0: Welcome to Blindsight. I'm your host, Bill Lundgren, back in the saddle, and really excited to be doing this program. This is going to be one of four-parter, talking about a very important topic for all of us, and that is it's a look at ourselves. And, you know, we all have a story to tell. The question is, are we comfortable in being able to tell our story to ourselves and to other people? And it's not always the case. You know, a lot of us don't know how to tell our story to someone else. And it can be by hiding it. It can be like a wound that doesn't heal. And so today we're going to be talking about how we can learn to tell our story and to tell our story. And with us today is Bethany Joy Boring, from who is a mental health consultant and also an author, who has been doing this and has been able to develop a kind of format, if you will, about how we begin to heal from the story that we have difficulty discussing. Bethany, welcome.
1: Thanks. I'm so excited to be here, and thanks for having me.
0: Well, it's going to be our pleasure, I know, and I'm looking forward to it. In a way, too, it's a chance for me to look at my story as well as, you know, our audience. So to start off, I'm wondering if you can just tell us a little bit about how you came onto this format and how you use it.
1: Yeah, that's a great question. Yeah, so my story is crazy. I of course, have vision challenges of my own. So I was born with a thing called CHARGE syndrome, which is a combination of a lot of different physical challenges. And within the last couple of years specifically, I started really going through additional vision loss and hearing loss. And when those two things are combined, you just feel like you lose a lot. And when I was walking through some of this a couple of years ago, I was also walking through a divorce and being a single mom and just so much going on. I got connected with Dr. Kurt Thompson and the Center for Being Known, and they have what's called confessional communities. And I was invited over there, goodness, I can't remember how many years ago that was, but it's an intensive, which I thought was going to be a great idea. At the time, I was doing a little bit of my own work, but they introduced me. I was already doing some of this work beforehand, but face-to-face was a little different. And it was the first time that I really had an introduction of, hey, here's 20 minutes and you get to share as much or as little as your story as you want. Go. I was like, wait, yeah. What's the framework? And so that's where it all started. It's gone a lot, you know, a lot of different places since then, but that was the very beginning of learning how to tell my story.
0: So, well, I know that all of us need to tell the story, but the question is, what are the pitfalls? What do we need to do? What do you recommend people do to begin the process of being able to tell our story?
1: Yeah, and that's huge. I mean, and I don't know about you and what your story is, Bill, all the way, but I think so many times when we think about telling our story, we think about what? Birth all the way through where we are now. I mean, that's what a lot of people think of. And what I challenge people to do in a lot of my groups is to start with a scene. Like if you could chop your life into like different parts and just focus on a scene, what is the scene that your heart is really longing to have somebody be with you in? And it's usually one of those parts where we're most terrified almost to share. And for me, it was a lot of my childhood and a lot of my teenage years, which I had not shared. And so I made the mistake when I first told my story to try to get everything covered. And everybody was just like, felt like they were like in whiplash. I was like, what? Yeah. What are we, you know? And so if you can just think of like a part, you know, that really makes it a lot easier. And so a lot of my story at the beginning became from, how was that to be born with a bunch of physical challenges and trying to fit in a world that I felt like I stood out? And that's where a lot of my beginning story started.
0: That's a good point, because so many of us, particularly with, well, in my case, I was born with a hearing deficit. Mm-hmm. I didn't know the blindness was going to come. But my mother's message to me was, you can hear, you just need to try harder. And I've carried that message. But can I talk about it with other people? Well, for a long time, I couldn't.
1: Yeah.
0: And that's what you're talking about.
1: Yeah. Yeah, because we're still hearing that message. Like, we want to believe, and I can relate to that, because with hearing loss, I had the same thing. And, you know, let's just turn the volume up on the phone. That'll help. I'm like, and for the life of me, I wanted to believe that it could, and there was something wrong with me, right? So if I'm sharing that part of my story, even though I've done enough work on myself to want to believe that that's not true, I fear about, you know, Bill, if I share that with you, then you're going to go back at me and go, well, yeah, just turn up the volume on the phone. Like, what's wrong with you? Not that you would say that, but right. I still have that internal fear that you are. So yeah, that's huge.
0: So how do we begin to, as you say, share our story, and what do you see as the purpose of being, of sharing the story? Because, you know, we can go around with these kinds of, and we have, you know, these messages, and, you know, we've, quote, done fine. Why should we do any work on it?
1: Well, what does fine look like to you? I mean, I think a lot of it really comes down to just the idea of wanting to be with others. And the longer we hide behind our stories, and honestly, the lies that our stories have, because there's a lot of lies in there. The more we tell our stories, the more it becomes more true to us. And we have different people go, not that we're sharing lies, but a lot of times, like, we try to cover up what we're feeling. And so,
0: absolutely.
1: Right? So in your story, I would have been like, wow, Bill, like, when you shared about me, or sharing that, you know, you just need to try harder to hear. I know I just felt like I just wanted to be with you in that moment. And I wanted to tell that person, no, don't you get like what's going on? He's doing the best you can. You know, I felt anger for you. And you might be like, wow, like, wait, somebody else feels that for me. Like, the anger that I was feeling is good. Like, it actually makes sense to somebody else. And so that's going to help you shape the story differently the next time you share it. Mm-hmm. That kind of makes sense. Yeah.
0: Well, I think for me, I mentioned the hearing. I learned without any training, I learned lip reading. And that was my way of escaping notice.
1: Yeah.
0: And I could even fake what I thought somebody said so that nobody knows, you know, that I have a hearing deficit.
1: Right. Yeah.
0: And boy, it's painful.
1: Yes.
0: That you have this and you can't tell anybody, or you hesitate to tell somebody because they're going to think less of you.
1: Mm-hmm. Well, at least that's the story we're telling ourselves, right?
0: That's the thing. The story we're saying is that we're less than. Mm-hmm. And we hold on to that as long as we don't reveal.
1: Yeah. And that's a lot of energy, too, that we're putting out there. I mean, I remember when I really started to keep this game, so to speak, playing, and they didn't know how to connect with me because I was trying to be so strong. And so the very thing I was trying to do is to get closer to others was the very thing that was keeping me away.

0: did with it.
1: Mm.
0: And then I had to do a whole lot of song and dance in order to get around and deal with it. And yeah. I didn't really deal with it. You know, I'd trip over a fire hydrant or run into somebody because I couldn't admit it.
1: Yep.
0: And that's when my not telling my story was physically put me in danger.
1: Yeah. So I'm curious for you, like, what was it that took you out of, okay, you know, I'm now to the point where I'm uncomfortable enough where I have to start telling my story, at least to myself. Like, what was it that pushed you to begin your journey of telling your story?
0: Well, in my case, it was just finding out scientifically that, you know, my sight was in trouble. And in fact, a friend of mine referred him me to a ophthalmologist because my friend had been around me enough to know there was something wrong. And he sent me to an ophthalmologist who could figure out what the problem was, but he wouldn't tell me. So I was sent to an eye clinic at the University of Pennsylvania. I was living in Philadelphia then. And they did the chart to say, and then they went to my friend and said, don't tell him he's going to lose his sight because he's going to be too upsetting.
1: Wow.
0: And fortunately, my friend said, no, I have to tell him. And that at age, I think it was 30, I finally got the word that I am going to lose my eyesight.
1: Yeah.
0: Now, for me, in telling my story, it made all the difference in the world because I was unhappy in the work I was doing, and I didn't think I could continue, you know, without sight. This was doing advertising. And I had liked the field of addiction and treatment of addiction. And so that was a plus for me to find out I was going to lose my sight because it was the thing I needed to make a career change. And it's a career that I've pursued for 40 years, eventually through a lot of different things that came along. I became a counselor. And it was life-changing rather than the kind of awful thing that other people around me thought was awful.
1: Yeah. Well, and what amazes me about your story is that your friend cared enough to come to you with the truth rather than because he was told not to. Like, he cared for you that much that he was willing to share with you what could happen with your vision. Mm-hmm. And I'm just curious, did he continue with you through some of those journey and transition that you had to walk through?
0: Yeah, he was there, and he also, you know, got connected with the low vision clinic.
1: Mm-hmm.
0: And I got some of the information and help, and I also got the encouragement that when I applied for a job, I told him point blank what my story was about the vision.
1: Wow.
0: I was not going to hide that because it would affect me at some point, so they better know. If they're going to hire me, they're going to have that understanding.
1: Wow. I mean,
0: I can't believe when I look back on it that I did it, but it was the wisest thing to do.
1: Yeah. Well, and that you had your friend with you. Like, talk about storytelling. I mean, you literally got to share the story with your friend who came with you on that adventure. I mean, how many of us, I'm sure some of your story, like you mentioned before, is hiding. But what I'm hearing is that the biggest change happened for you is when your friend actually came to you and invited you to share your story more truly. Yeah. And not only that, he was like, hey, I'm not leaving. Like, let's go, and willing to walk the, you know, through it with you. That's huge. I mean, you got a story that many, many people don't have. And so that's encouraging for me to hear that. So thank you for sharing that with me.

0: Well, I think the because it came from someone else with authority,
1: mm-hmm.
0: I couldn't avoid the story. And it was mm-hmm. something that was so major that I didn't have a choice in the matter.
1: Mm.
0: I mean, I tried to fake it with everybody else, like I say, trip over fire hydrants and things like that. Yeah. But it was very clear that I couldn't avoid it anymore. But there yeah. also, you know, there wasn't a whole lot that I could do for a while,
1: yeah.
0: except go to low vision clinic and so forth. There wasn't any real treatment like we're talking mm-hmm. now. But
1: yeah.
0: it didn't matter. The secret was out.
1: Yes. Yes.
0: And I couldn't.
1: And you weren't left.
0: I tried to fake a while like I did with the lip reading.
1: Oh, yeah.
0: But there isn't an answer for that other than to just get yourself in trouble because you can't see everything you're supposed to see.
1: Exactly. Yeah. And it's just interesting because I'm just listening to what you're saying. And as I'm listening to it, I'm just noticing that, A, your friend stayed with you, but B, that contrast to what you thought would happen.
0: Right.
1: You were actually living at that reality that your friend came with you. Your friend helped you out and all of these things. And so I can imagine how hard that must have been for you. I mean, good, but also this, like, wait a second. I thought yeah. when I admitted this, people would leave. And meanwhile, your friend's still sticking with you. Like, I can imagine if it was me, I would have been like, wait, are they really going to stay? Like, you know, I don't know if you had that. But yeah.
0: Yeah, he did eventually leave because he had some things that he had to do. He left the state. But by that time, I was settled in a job that I could do blind.
1: Mm.
0: At least I had envisioned that. Again, you know, I won't tell my whole story is too long, but I found out within that framework what I could do no matter what, which was being a therapist.
1: Yeah.
0: And even then, there was some hesitancy because, and I find mm-hmm. this over and over again with therapists who are blind,
1: mm-hmm.
0: we can't tell our story and say we're blind mm-hmm. therapists because then people with sight won't come to us. At least that's the image mm-hmm. that we have. So we have to kind of bob and weave around that issue from a professional issue area. But I think the important thing was I knew where I was.
1: Yes.
0: And when it came up with a client, I said, you're blind, aren't you? And, you know, sometimes I pause and say, yeah, I knew there was something a little different about me. Or make.
1: Wow.
0: And, you know, it's like when my neighbor comes over, I don't turn on the lights in my condo. And
1: yep.
0: my neighbor comes over and says, and walks in and said, Bill, would you turn the lights on? I pause and say, you know, I feel so sorry for you sighted people. You have to have electricity and you have to have light turned on. How disabling.
1: I love it. That's awesome. I mean, it's just a way of doing things differently. Like, and I'll tell you, part of my journey has been public speaking again. And I took a break for a while with everything that I walked through in my life, and especially the fear of just feeling like I was going to fall off the stage. Like, that's still a thing. That's still a thing. But anyway, all this to say, I realized as I was going through this journey and I'm running into other speakers, they said, Bethany, we just need to sit with you. I'm like, why? They're like, you have a storytelling where you can literally paint the picture in our minds. And I'm like, where did that start? Because I don't feel like a lot of people have said that to me. And honestly, and you can relate to this probably, Bill, when we lose vision, we're so used to these audio descriptions or verbal descriptions of what things look like or feel like or see like. And that's our language, right?
0: Right.
1: And so when people look to us, for sighted people, they look to us, they're like, oh, wait, they're not used to describing what they see. They're not used to painting that picture in people's minds. And so as a speaker, that's actually a hidden superpower where I will have people literally come to me and sometimes even pay, like, Bethany, can you help me share this story with my audience in a way that they can see it in their minds?
0: Right.
1: And so we have that superpower that honestly, it takes us stepping into that unknown to realize, wait a second, there's stuff that I can do that other people can't, and they need that. They need that.
0: Yeah, exactly. But it's the respecting, respecting that difference.
1: Yes. Yes. Yeah. Yeah. And you get it. I mean, because you've helped people. I'm sure you've got testimonials from clients that you've helped, right? And so, yeah, I think that validates it. But then also, you know, whatever it is that we find that we're going to do, whatever we are in our story, where we can show up more truly, we have energy to do it. Right. Like, I have a different energy when I know that I get to speak to an audience. I have a different energy when I get to turn on my camera and do sessions with people versus, God help me, sitting down with my kid and doing math homework. Like, it's just, there's a totally different energy in there, you know? And so regardless of what we see immediately, the effects that it's having, we can notice there's something alive that happens within us, that God has created us in that way to do that. And so regardless of what people think, I'm going to do what makes me feel alive. Because if I don't, if I wake up every morning and doing the very thing that sucks the energy out of me, I'm not going to want to get out of bed the next morning.
0: Right. And but you see, that's the thing that when you first find out or when you have been enabled by people, you don't know that you have that power to make a difference. You don't have to depend on other people. But you see, this is the way society thinks, oh, this person is blind. I have to take care of him or her.
1: Yeah.
0: And we believe it, or we may start off believing it.
1: Mm-hmm.
0: And that's when it's important for us to be able to acknowledge to ourselves, as we say, to tell our story, learn to tell our story to ourselves.
1: Yes.
0: And then say, oh, you know, this doesn't have to be this way, or this is the way that I survive, and we can take a look at it.
1: Yeah. Well, and not only that, telling our stories to people who aren't going to be like, oh, you poor thing. You know what I'm saying? Like, looking for those people, like your friend, who is in your life that you know that can tell us the truth back to us, even if it may be hard. So your friend took that with you. You know, he told you the truth, but then it wasn't like, see ya. It was more like, okay, I know what you're capable of, and this isn't going to stop you, and I'm with you. And that's what we need. We need to surround ourselves by those kind of people, because I think, at least for me, I don't know if it's been for you, Bill, but I know I've had my chance of telling my story to people who it's either A, would put me in this box of, well, this is what you can do now and this is what you can't do now. Or B, you know, like, what do you mean you're a single mom of three kids? Like, how can you do that? Then I have those other people that are like, the box doesn't even exist, because they know that I love to go skydiving and I travel and I do all this stuff. They're like, Bethany, this isn't going to stop you. Instead, you get to see and hear the world differently, and people are going to long for that because they get so tired of what they can see and hear. You find the goodness in what other people miss. People need you. And so I choose to surround myself by the people that see that in me rather than what I'm missing, so to speak. And so, but we have that choice. Like, I think so many times we're like, oh, I'm stuck with all these people that are around me that think that, no, you're not. Like, I don't know if you checked, but we're one in like how many million of people. Like, you can't tell me there aren't other people around you. Maybe
0: and
1: at
0: we
1: least
0: shouldn't
1: one.
0: Be afraid. Yeah.
1: Yes.
0: We can't be afraid.
1: So don't give up. If you're out there, don't give up.
0: Yeah, exactly. It's interesting. Early in the game, I went into a restaurant to meet a friend, and it was a dark bar kind of restaurant, real dark. Mm-hmm. And I was stumbling around and trying to find where my friend, what table they were at. And after dinner was over and we left, my friend took me aside and blasted me for that.
1: Wow.
0: He said, you know, you keep trying to fake your sight. And unless you tell me what you need, I can't help you, and I can't get the pleasure of helping you.
1: Mm.
0: Now, we don't want to do that just to give pleasure. But we have to understand when we feel what our liability is, that by telling our story and letting people know what's going on and, in effect, helping them to understand what they can do for us, that is not enabling but is helpful, then it heightens the relationship.
1: Mm. Did you see it that way when he first told you that?
0: I didn't. I was, you know, offended, but yeah. I had to think about it. And I've thought about it ever since that, you know, stop trying to be so perfect, so able in situations where it just even sighted people have trouble in a dark restaurant. So why don't you admit that that's a bad place for you?
1: Yeah. Yeah. And I think it's it's one of those things where, like, for instance, me and my boys, my youngest is how old now? 12. And just an idea of our little atmosphere that we live in here. My youngest got this ping pong set the other day. And it's one of those that you attach to a table. And it's just a net and one paddle for each person and a ball. And he was so excited. Now, keep this in mind. He's known me his entire life. So he's 12 years of this, right? He's like, Mom, I can't wait to play with you. Let that sink in.
0: Yeah.
1: And I'm just like, but here's the thing. Here's the cool thing, though. He knew me well enough. He knew my limitations, but he still knew that I was fun to play with. And part of the reason he did it wasn't necessarily to make fun of me, but he knew that this was going to be fun. And it was, because, I mean, we had a blast. He was teaching me how to hold the, you know, the racket so I could hit it better. And it was like about an hour of me and him just going back and forth and playing. And I'll be honest with you, one of the highlights of the whole thing was when the ball fell and he's like, Mom, can you get the ball? And it was kind of like we were both laughing about it. And I was so excited because I thought I found it. Meanwhile, I had the cat's white paw that I thought was the ball. And I went to go yank it and the cat went... And we went on the floor and we just laughed and laughed and laughed. Right. And so it's one of those lessons to me, because at first I was like, dude, like, I have older boys too, and you don't know if they're making fun of you or like with you, like we're in that teenage phase where it's like, but with him, it's really interesting because he's got hearing loss as well, and we can connect in that, and he's got that idea that nothing's gonna stop him, where he will admit when he has struggle, you know, hearing or seeing or whatever, but he doesn't let that stop. He's like, yeah, I got this, but I'm going to play ping pong anyway. And that's the realization that hits me in this conversation is that, again, who are you surrounding yourself with? If I surrounded myself constantly with my older two boys, I love them to death, but, you know, it'd be a totally different story. And so, again, it goes back to your story is shaped by who you surround yourself with and who you allow to speak back to you. So it's not necessarily about just sharing your story. And I think we're going to talk about that additionally in other weeks.
0: Well,
1: but just to be aware of who's around you and who are you letting speak into your story.
0: So what does someone have to do when they hear us and say, well, maybe I need to learn how to tell my story, what steps do they need to take?
1: Well, I think part of it, I wish I had this straight out, these are the steps you need to do. And I hesitate in that only because I don't know what's going on in the person's life and where they are and, you know, about emotional regulation and who they have in their life. But one thing I will say is that, first of all, and I'm learning now and I'll come back to this, do they have somebody safe in their life?
0: Right.
1: Before they even start this? Because eventually, you don't want to do this work completely alone. I'm not saying you have to have somebody sitting with you while you write it, you know. But to me, you don't want to do this work completely alone, whether it's you're with a counselor, whether you're with a mental health coach, whether you're with a group, whether you get that one friend who knows you, whatever it is. It didn't mean you had to share it with them. They just have to be aware that you're walking through this so they can like check in on you, because even writing it out or speaking it out, you're connecting neural pathways in your brain that opens it up to different things. And so you could be thinking, okay, I'm going to share this one story. And after you're writing it, you realize memories come up and you may not be prepared
0: right,
1: for all exactly. of those other stories that come up. So it's not, it's just an awareness that yes, it is healing. It is healing. But at the same time, just aware that you waken yourself up to other things. That's like when you work out a muscle for the first time. Like right. when I'm doing shoulder muscles, I'm in the process of increasing my weight for my dumbbells and stuff. So I'm up to like 20 and 30 pounds, which I think is awesome, by the way. But anyway, so I'm in lifting weights. And one thing that my unofficial personal trainer, AKA friend, was telling me is like, it's going to hurt for a while, but you don't want to do too much. But he's like, I'm going to warn you, it's going to hurt probably the next day, but that's normal because he knows that I walk through pain like that. I use that example because here's the thing. Even though we write or share our story, it's going to hurt. But it shouldn't get to the point where it defines how we're going to walk out the next couple of days. So that's what we're aware of. It's like we want to be able to write our stories and share our stories. We want to be able to open up those neural pathways. But we also want to go to the level where we have the stamina to still stand and walk through our daily lives. And that's just that boundaries to put around ourselves. We want to do it smart.
0: Yeah, that absolutely. And the safety, I think, is the real issue. Because, you know, I know when we're feeling something shame-based,
1: yeah,
0: we become all or nothing. Don't share. Or yeah. we might share everything.
1: Yeah.
0: And either way, we lose out.
1: Yes. Yeah. And it's just, it's true. It really is. Because you go, well, that one time I wrote this, or that one time I spoke this, and this is what happened. Well, what about all the other times? And here's the thing, our brains, the way they're wired, a lot of times it's so easier to think a negative rather than positive.
0: Right.
1: Mm-hmm. And that's one thing, and I'm still about this, and I don't know if this has any place in anything that we're talking necessarily about today, but one of the things that I put in place for all the clients that I work with is I make sure that they have good grounding and good positive appreciation moments already in their repertoire. So when they're working through these stories, they still have these positive moments that they've got to sit with, that they can come back to, that they can connect with those emotions, that they can connect with those stories, that they've seen the appreciation and what God is doing even in this day, or even in a couple of days ago when they're working on a story that happened years ago. See what I'm saying? They can still come back to the present moment. I'm like, wait a second, that was me years ago, but today I'm here. And not that it makes it all better, so to speak, but they have a grounding place to know right. where they are today. That doesn't define who they are right now.
0: Well, I know the example sometimes that I talk about is if you go into a social setting like a bar and you meet somebody and that person tells their entire life history 10 minutes after meeting you.
1: Oh, gosh. Yeah.
0: Yes. That's my yeah. reaction, too. And you walk away staggered with all this information.
1: Mm-hmm.
0: That's the extreme. But then yeah. when you, the other thing would be meeting somebody and they don't tell you anything about themselves. There's yeah. no bond that is created with you and another person.
1: Yeah.
0: That these are the yeah. two extremes that you can find yourself performing.
1: Yes. Yeah.
0: Unless you make the decision, as you're saying, to okay, who do I share with? How much do yes. I share? Because sometimes it's helpful, particularly with new people, to share just a little bit and yes. see what their reaction is.
1: Yes. Yeah. Well, and two responses to that, and I'm sure you know some of this, Bill, so you can even correct me, but one response is when you're sharing, paying attention to what part of your brain you're sharing from, right? If I'm triggered and I feel like I need to protect myself, I can, oh my word, I'm a great storyteller, so I can go completely and make it all about you. That's one of my best defenses that I have, but I'm not doing that to connect. I'm doing that to protect. And so if I'm aware of that and I'm confronted with somebody and they're like, they know me well, they're like, Bethany, slow down. I'm like, oh yeah, take a deep breath. That gets me out of this amygdala. That gets me out of this fear, flight, freeze, you know, shock, to, okay, take a deep breath. I'm in a safe place. This person just wants to connect. Okay. And then usually, if this is done right, I'll come up with a curious question. That is my way of really genuinely connecting. That is my way of getting back online. That is my way of feeling safe enough where I can connect to you. And that's my way of going, okay, this person's here. And so my other second part of that is the egg analogy, is that when you're sharing your story, it's like handing a raw egg to another person to have them hold. You just do that one little part of your story. You don't do the whole like 20 minute version. You just do that little part and see how they hold that. See if they're curious about it. See if they make it all about them. See if they go immediately and just start making fun of it. I mean, just see how they do though that. And if they do well, according to you, if they do well, well, maybe give them another egg or maybe wait a week and see what happens, you know, and see if they still care well for that. Because here's the thing. One, people are going to drop eggs, especially if we give them way too many to carry, and yet we think it's our fault. Like when you shove a whole carton of eggs in somebody's hand, something's going to fall. Like that's too much to ask of anybody, really. But then second of all, you want to trade back and forth a little bit. So if you're giving an egg to them, maybe eventually they'll give an egg to you. You want to feel even on both sides. And so it takes time and trust, and it's both ways. You're watching them, they're watching you, and you build trust in that.
0: And this is where we run into trouble when we're so consumed with ourselves or our, for example, vision loss or whatever, that we may end up doing all the talking rather than exchange with another person, because everybody has a story. And it may be, it's not going to be the same as our story, but we have to open the door that people can share their story with us. To the level that they're comfortable, and then it becomes an exchange. Does that sound right?
1: Yes. Well, and just like we did earlier when you were talking about part of your hearing loss journey, right? When I was with you in that, I was like, wow, Bill, when you were sharing that, I felt angry. I wanted to be with you. And did you feel, and you can totally tell me if you didn't. But did you feel connected with when I... That wasn't, oh, wow. Cause I have hearing loss too. So I could go off on my own little story and you're like, well, that's awesome. You know, so we're paying attention. So again, it's, and also just be aware people don't do this very well, because here's the thing. And we know this too. When we hear somebody's stories, emotions come up on us, and some of us, hopefully mental health professionals, have emotional regulation skills where we can be okay with these heavy emotions that are brought into the room. We make space for that. We know how to deal with that. Other people don't, and it feels uncomfortable. And so they go right into, well, in my story, or they go into, well, that's nice. And they pivot, and they don't, and here's the thing. They're not even aware of what they're doing because it's so uncomfortable. Yeah, and they may not be willing to face what they're doing. And so that's when you get to make the call. Okay. Is this somebody that I want to keep sharing with? Or it doesn't mean that your story is not valid. It means that's probably not your person, and that's okay. Good try. Exactly. Try again later with a different person.
0: Well, is there any other suggestion that you have for our listeners about, okay, dealing with their story and sharing that story with other people?
1: Yeah. Well, I mean, today, especially just, you know, beginning the story journey, it looks different for everybody, right? I was talking to a friend the other day because I don't write a lot anymore. I try, but it's just getting harder and harder. But I do practice audio journaling, and there's so many apps, and I'm not going to go into all that. But the thing is I had to be willing to go with myself in this whole adaptability thing, which I know that can be a cuss word to some of us now. It's like, I don't want to adapt. I just want to do things like I always did them before, you know? But here's the thing. I knew that it was healthy to get my words out. And so I adapted, and I found one or two places that I love to speak my words and have it read back to me or listen to it back. And then I'm going, oh, wow, I see negative beliefs going on. I see, you know, I'll see all or nothing thinking, you know, and I'm just aware of that. And so that's my way of processing. That's a way of sharing my story. It doesn't even necessarily have to be with anybody right away. Because I think so many times they hear our stories, Bill, and they're like, I don't want to share with anybody right away. I'm not ready for that. Okay. But the hardest part is just to get, make sure you're safe. Make sure you have those one or two people that are at least aware of what you're doing. And then have a place where you can be adaptable and go, if writing doesn't work for you, well, speak it. If speaking doesn't work for you, you can draw it. If drawing doesn't work for you, you can, you know, don't stop it just because one thing doesn't work one time you try it. That's all or nothing thinking all the way. And we are stronger than that here in this community. We're adaptable more than that in this community. And our story deserves to be heard. So I'm telling that person out there that's sitting here going, I can't because of whatever it is. Yes, you can. And your story is worth it to keep working on. And so find the people in your life that you can connect with. Find the way to share your story and just start. Don't have to have this in your mind that it has to look or feel a certain way. Just take the next best step instead of trying to write the whole story in one go.
0: Yeah, piece by piece, in other words.
1: Ditto. Step by step. Yeah.
0: Step by step, yeah.
1: I think that's
0: and
1: a song.
0: That, you know, that's crucial because, you know, we try a little bit out and see how other people respond.
1: Yep.
0: And that's our checkpoint. And then because, like the guy in the bar that I'm talking about, or the woman in the bar who tells the whole story, I'm not going to spend any time with that person. It's overwhelming.
1: Yeah.
0: Unless they're, you know, they're my patient.
1: Yeah, right. And that's the last thing we want to do, honestly, if we're just hanging out with somebody. It's, oh.
0: Yeah.
1: But yeah. But you know, those people that you really connect with, and that's the one thing just to, and maybe that can be somebody's first step. If we're just listening, maybe somebody out there just needs to know that they can connect with another person. And for that person, I'd be like, hey, pay attention to people that you're with. Because sometimes those people are there. We just don't get out of our own way to see how many people really do care. And so maybe just to give them that experience, like go throughout this next week, whatever week you're going through, and just pay attention wherever you go. Even if you don't leave your house, pay attention to the people that are in your life. And then pay attention to yourself, like who do I need to put in my life? And where are they? And how can I connect with them? Maybe that's your first step.
0: Yeah. And I think that's the really difficult step, because if we may feel so bad about our disability, whatever it is, that we feel like we have to take anybody who comes along, and we don't.
1: Exactly. No, and that's the worst thing.
0: Very selective. There are people who will be helpful for us, and there are people who are going to just be poison.
1: Yeah. And think about it. I mean, I don't. Yeah, I do. I was going to say, I don't mean this, but yes, I do. I'm 100% mean this. A lot of us here in this vision loss, blind community, whatever you want to call it, we scare people because we know how to adapt. Honestly. Yeah. And here's the thing. You're going to get that. And if that happens, okay. Like, I don't say, don't define yourself by it. Understand that we walk through things that many people haven't. And some people are prepared emotionally and time-wise to sit with us and walk that journey out with us and see the way that we have learned to see. But if they're not, okay, that just means they're not our person. That's okay to have that. That's okay to be aware with that and just be aware of, okay, like, just like other people in our life, they may, you know, do something inside of us and we just need to be curious about that. Like, okay, that's that person's journey and you're not meant to connect with everyone. And so just to be aware of that, give yourself some grace and just like we're talking about here, just take the next best step and know that you're not alone. You have these places here. Right here, where we've all walked through our own stories and know that you're not alone. And as you're beginning the storytelling, as you're beginning the story writing, just know that you have other places here with other two people as we continue. I don't know about you, Bill, but as we continue writing our story, it's a work that we always come back to.
0: Yes. Yes. And I know that on that note, we'll be continuing our dialogue
1: yes.
0: with several more episodes to help people understand what it is that we've gone through, what they need to do to help themselves, to find the, how should I say, peace, or at least acceptance of whatever their disability is. It just takes a little work.
1: Yeah. I think the terminology is radical acceptance.
0: There you go.
1: Exactly. I don't like that word, but yes, that's what it is.
0: Yeah, the word for the day.
1: Yes. I guess it's two words, isn't it?
0: Yeah. Hey, this has been wonderful. I'm looking forward to our continuing our discussion. Is there any other last word you want to give to our listener?
1: Yeah, well, I know we've said it a couple times, but sometimes I walk away from listening to these podcasts and I go, wait, what did they say again? Okay, if you leave with only two things, one, know that you're not alone. But number two, you decide right now before even pushing pause or stop or going on to the next thing, what is one small action step that you want to take after listening? Are you someone that has written your story and just has never shared it? Are you someone who's never even started that journey? Are you someone that wants to write a novel one day? I'm not saying to write the novel.
0: Yeah.
1: I'm saying, hear me straight even when I'm saying this. Just begin and just do something that you can get done within half an hour, within an hour, something small, and celebrate that progress, because this is huge stuff that we're talking about, Bill. This isn't any light things. And so even if it's a small step, you may think, oh, that's all I did. No, that's huge. And that takes energy, and that takes relations, and that takes trust. And so take that first step, and we'll see you back here next week, right, Bill?
0: Yeah, right. And I would make one adjustment to what you said in the beginning, and that is we don't have to be alone, because sometimes we feel that we're destined to be alone.
1: Yep.
0: And that's a lie that we tell ourselves.
1: Yep.
0: And that's what we have to move. One of the things we have to tell ourselves something different.
1: Yes.
0: Thank you for sharing. And to our audience out there, think about taking some time to work on your story. That's all you need to do for now.
1: Yeah.
0: So until the next time, we look forward to having you join us for the next episode. And thank you very much, Bethany, for your good work.
1: Well, thank you, Bill. Love your story, my friend.
0: This is your host, Bill Lundgren, with Bethany Joy Boring. This is the end of story one. We look forward to having you with us for the next one. Thank you.
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0: We are excited to share that Unmute Presents is now part of AfterSight. Not only do they bring you tech tips several times a week, like JAWS Insights and Blind Shell Classic 2 tutorials, but they also offer tech training, website creation, and professional voiceover services. 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Again, that is 303-786-7777, extension 2, and then 5, and then 14.
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2: 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My name is Nancy, and you are listening to the Environment Program. Mother Earth News, the original guide to living wisely. Starting out with news from Mother, Feral Bees Take Two. For those of you who have been listening to the Environment Program for a while, you may remember that last year we read Feral Bees Take One. Last year around this time, I wrote about trapping feral bee swarms in five-frame mini hives that I hung in trees. We received many letters asking for more information and updates on that project. In a nutshell, it worked really well for us. This approach to expanding or replenishing your bee stock will work fine with whichever beehive design you prefer. I prefer Leyen's, and my wife prefers Langstra. So long as you build the mini hives to accommodate the frames that fit your hive body type. So we set our seven traps up in sentinel trees, and all but one became occupied by bees. We had some problems with squirrels, or possibly pack rats, gnawing into a couple of the traps, which caused the bees to move on. And as so often happens at our place, when I should have been installing the trapped bees into permanent hives, the warm season hay was ready to cut, and then the late season hay was ready to cut, and then fences needed to be fixed, so I never got them installed. We wondered whether they would survive with such small colonies and high up in trees. In spite of the cold, wet, long winter, the small feral colony that we installed in a single shallow Langstroth hive body in the midst of cool season haying about 4 years ago thrived. And so did the bees occupying the traps still in the trees. To make things even more interesting, the colonies in the traps and that small Langstroth hive swarmed not once, but twice. We caught one of the swarms from each and installed them in prepared Leyen's hives where they now thrive. We let the other swarms go because they were too high to easily reach, and we thought it couldn't hurt to add to the feral bee resource. Even more unexpectedly, we had several feral swarms choose a fence post in our garden, along with the hackberry crotch near the garden, where one of the swarm traps had been located. We brushed three of these swarms into cardboard boxes and quite literally dumped them into empty Leyen's hives that I'd built in winter. They're also thriving. We're now completely sold on feral bees and letting them use their own resources to get through winter. Come spring, there's still some honey and wax for us. Our goal is not to maximize harvest per hive. We also now anticipate swarm season as an easy way to expand our apiary. As a side note, Some of our hives are at my wife's farm, about 25 miles from where we live. And last fall, there was one vacant hive among the several on that property. And with no baiting or fussing, that hive became occupied this spring all on its own. Folks in our region are experiencing quite a bit of colony loss, and more people are reporting that they see fewer honeybees. At this point in our feral bee experiment, we're experiencing the opposite. If you've had any positive experiences with bee survival in your area, I'd love to hear about them. Send me an email at hwill@motherearthnews.com if you ever have any stories or wisdom you'd like to share. See you in October, signed Hank Will. The next few articles are from the Green Gazette area of Mother Earth News, written by Amanda Sorrell, Food Waste Solutions. From growers to grocers, companies to consumers, food waste is an issue that plagues the entire supply chain. Up to 40% of the U.S. food supply finds its way to landfills at great financial and environmental cost, while simultaneously, 40 million Americans are food insecure. According to the Environmental Protection Agency, we need multifaceted solutions to connect and correct those issues with policymakers, businesses, and consumers all working to stem the flow of food waste from every angle. Some groups are addressing the root of the issue by minimizing surplus, and others are coming up with ways to make use of the waste by establishing various programs, policies, and processes. The following organizations are all approaching the problem of wasted food. A comprehensive roadmap. ReFed believes that data can drive changes to the food system by providing

providing insight on how, where, and why food goes to waste. In 2016, the nonprofit, which is guided by a coalition of business, nonprofit, and government leaders, released a roadmap to reduce U.S. food waste by 20%, an economic study that outlines 27 steps toward reducing food waste over the upcoming decade. The roadmap shows that concerted prevention tactics, including standardized date labeling, consumer education campaigns, and package adjustments, will divert the most waste. You can download the report or read more about the 27 solutions and how they compare at www.refed.com/solutions. Reduce, preventing excess. Source reduction, or cutting back on overproduction and overstocking, is essential for stopping the food waste cycle before it starts, according to the Environmental Protection Agency's Food Recovery Hierarchy Guidelines. Businesses, organizations, and individuals can audit their waste and make behavioral and structural changes, saving not only food but also funds. A number of schools have adopted this approach, including the University of Texas at Austin, which has conducted plate waste audits every year since 2008 and seen significant waste reductions ever since. Melissa Terry, a University of Arkansas graduate student, recognized the need for a school-specific resource and co-authored a guide to conducting student food waste audits. This publication is full of strategies, most of which are centered on prevention, that encourage student involvement in measuring and curtailing waste. You can find the guide at www.epa.gov. Reuse, diverting unused food. Some solutions focus on using food that's already been produced. FoodShift at www.foodshift.net in Alameda, California, reduces food waste and hunger simultaneously by working with communities, businesses, and governments to recover and redistribute surplus food. The nonprofit hosts events, consults on waste reduction, implements food recovery programs, and advises the government on effective interventions, among other strategies. It also operates Food Shift Kitchen out of a housing community called Alameda Point Collaborative. This catering service processes food waste from produce suppliers into plant-based fare for local businesses, and it trains and hires the people who live at Alameda Point Collaborative, many of whom live below the poverty line and face multiple barriers to employment. Plus, the kitchen's profits subsidize products for other agencies serving food-insecure populations. Recycle. Composting programs. Closed-loop systems in which unused food is turned into compost and returned to the earth address the tail end of the food waste cycle. Some cities, such as Seattle, offer municipal composting services, but in many places, the onus is on individuals and businesses. Those who set up composting services can save on trash disposal bills and landfill fees, all while transforming food scraps into a nutrient-rich soil amendment. And those who can't compost their own food waste can call a crew to come pick it up. One such service is Scraps, www.scrapsmilehigh.com, a Denver-based group that picks up more than 7,500 pounds of compostables by bike every week, and focuses especially on serving multifamily buildings that lack compost capabilities. Further fixes.
In addition to these, many more

and that share has been shrinking. Rural populations have been on the decline this decade, to the tune of almost 62,000 fewer residents in 2011, the year this population was lowest. But a reversal may be underway. The U.S. Department of Agriculture's 2018 edition of Rural America at a Glance shows that rural counties saw an uptick in residents between 2016 and 2017, the first such growth since 2010. The increase of 33,000 people stems from natural migration and not natural change, such as births minus deaths. And though it doesn't make up for the declines of previous years, it signifies improved labor and living conditions in rural areas overall, leading to the loss of fewer residents and the influx of newcomers. According to the report, this pattern doesn't reveal variation on a local level where population trends, employment growth, and poverty rates vary by race and ethnicity, as well as by a location's characteristics. Dense towns with scenic qualities or close proximity to larger cities attract more migrants than remote locations in sparse areas where the impact of a shifting population is intensified. Further, some towns attract retirees as workforce-ready people leave, leading to the uneven graying of some rural areas. Overall, the report notes, the rural population has remained relatively steady at 46.1 million residents, despite these annual trends and their effects on specific communities. You can read the report, which outlines further trends in depth, by searching for Rural America at a Glance at www.ers.usda.gov. The Poison Papers, Chemical Cover-Ups. Two nonprofits, the Bioscience Resource Project of Ithaca, New York, and the Center for Media and Democracy of Madison, Wisconsin, partnered in 2017 to publish The Poison Papers, which detail decades of collusion between polluters and regulators to conceal the toxicity of chemical products. Papers comprise more than 20,000 incriminating documents dating back to the 1920s, most collected by author and activist Carol Van Strum. She obtained them via open records requests and public interest litigation from federal agencies such as the Environmental Protection Agency and the Food and Drug Administration, and from chemical manufacturers such as Dow and Monsanto. The collection reveals that corporations' efforts to conceal known chemical hazards were furthered by federal agencies. The publishers note that despite their responsibility to protect consumers, those agencies participated in, and sometimes initiated, cover-ups to deceive the public and press about pesticides and synthetic chemicals, most of which are still in use today, including 2,4-D, atrazine, and dicamba. After more than three decades of amassing these documents, Van Strum worked with other activists and environmental groups to digitize them, increasing their accessibility and searchability. Jonathan Latham, the executive director of the Bioscience Resource Project, says the information has given additional ammunition to some cities and states that have sued chemical companies, such as Monsanto, over contamination. Explore the database at www.poisonpapers.org. The next blurb is Groundskeepers Program. Leave No Trace Principles Guide Conscientious Adventurers in Protecting the Places They Visit by encouraging them to pack out their trash and minimize their impact. In line with those ethics, outdoor company Granite Gear created the Groundskeepers Program to support experienced hikers who want

to leave public lands better than they found them by gathering wayward trash. Granite Gear and other partners, such as Ultra Running, outfit the program's participants, or groundskeepers, with a kit that includes a backpack, shoes, camping attire, meal packets, a reusable water bottle, and other equipment for collecting and carrying trash. Since 2017, the groundskeepers, each of them traversing 300-plus miles of public lands, have extracted 6,630 pounds of trash, most of it microtrash, such as wrappers, bottle lids, and toilet paper. By taking collective responsibility for the litter strewn through wild places, the group hopes to inspire more people to pick up their own trash and that of others. To learn more about the program, visit www.thegroundskeepers.org. The next blurb is entitled Electrified Flight. In early 2019, Harbor Air, a seaplane airline based in Vancouver, British Columbia, announced a plan to create an all-electric fleet by partnering with aviation company MagnaX, which will provide the electric motors that power the planes. According to the Intergovernmental Panel on Climate Change, the aviation industry is responsible for 2% of global greenhouse gas emissions, with that amount set to escalate. Harbor Air thus wants to set an industry example of zero-emissions commercial aviation. Annually, its planes serve up to 500,000 passengers on 30,000 commercial flights, flying 12 routes that touch down in coastal cities in the Pacific Northwest. The fleet's first flight tests will take place in late 2019. At first, the all-electric fleet will serve only close-range destinations, with its scope expanding as battery technology improves. Harbor Air aims to have the planes passenger-ready by 2022. Learn more at www.harborair.com. Sponges supplant coral reefs. Climate change poses a potent threat to coral reefs. According to the National Ocean Service, increased greenhouse gases lead to multiple coral killing factors, including warmer water temperatures, altered currents, and ocean acidification. The thousands of species that call coral home are threatened as once vibrant reefs become bleached and barren. But a study published in Ecology in 2018 shows that in some places, sponges are overtaking the spaces where corals once flourished. While sponge reefs can't support the same number of species, they do allow some life to thrive and may be more resilient in response to stress. According to the researchers, this transition's effects are still unpredictable and must be further studied to understand the complexities of sponge-supported reefs. Deeper research, they write, could also shed light on other ecosystems in which the dominant organisms are shifting. In the meantime, the coral reefs that remain require protection. Learn more about the rainforests of the sea at www.oceanservice.noaa.gov/ocean/corals. And our last piece today comes from the Ask Our Experts column, 10 Poison-Free Ways to Rodent-Proof Your Home. How can I rid my home of rodents without using chemicals? Prevention is the most effective way to control a rodent population in your home. Here are 10 suggestions on how to keep mice, rats, and other rodents out of your home. 1. Block all entry points. Inspect the foundation and walls of your house.
Mice can enter through the smallest gaps, so block foundation cracks with a masonry repair material and

officers do their jobs more efficiently and sometimes more effectively. All three dogs have their own specialty, a kind of superpower, if you will, but they can also sniff out trouble. In this case, trouble usually means discovering poached kills covered in the back of a truck, or fish stashed in, say, the front bumpers, or ooh, in the back seat. The dogs can find a hidden head in a huge field of thick green grass, or a spot of blood that may lead to the body of an elk, or even a tennis ball, which is a big reason why Cash works so hard to smell and eventually finds the kinds of remains that would leave the rest of us with our nose wrinkled. We will talk about the other two dogs in a bit, but Cash goes first since he's the star of this story. "Let's be honest," McArdle said. "No one cares about me. They all want to hear about Cash." McArdle's right, and it's okay because he knows it. Cash is cute, fun, and friendly to everyone. Cash gets McArdle invited to many more schools, lunch gatherings, and talks than he would by himself, and he's always a hit. "He's an ambassador for us," said Ty Petersburg, area wildlife manager for Area 4, which includes Fort Collins, and McArdle's supervisor. "We can take him into schools, and we do quite a bit. He's much more approachable than a traditional police dog. He relates to people a lot more. He's a pretty typical lab, in other words. When I first met Cash, I asked McArdle if I could pet him, since I know not to pet dogs working as service animals, no matter how much I'm tempted. "Oh, he'll probably insist that you pet him," McArdle said. Underneath all that love, however, is a hard-boiled detective. He's already cracked a few cases that McArdle admits he probably couldn't have solved on his own. Last fall, someone spotted a few hunters slipping past a fence on private elk hunting grounds. The person told them it was private property. "We don't care," the hunters sneered. McArdle got the call. When he entered the property, a large, sprawling ranch, he took Cash out for a walkabout. Cash led him straight to a hunter crouching in a large grove of aspens. This is one of his talents. Cash knows how to find things out of their so-called natural environment, a huge skill for finding clues that can lead to a conviction. He can find shell casings on the side of the road or in the middle of a field. A person normally does not just crouch in a grove of aspens. Cash sniffed him out. Cash can also tell McArdle if something's up. If McArdle sees a suspicious hunter with a tarp over the back of his truck, he can't search it without permission. But if Cash walks around the truck and acts like he smells something, in Cash's case that means wagging his tail and panting heavily, that gives McArdle enough legal probable cause to check it out. The hunter said he hadn't bagged anything yet, so McArdle took him to head back to camp for questions. He then took Cash back to the main road, and they searched for a while until Cash began wagging his tail again. McArdle was about to head down into a valley, but Cash instead led him to a ridge. "One of the most important things a handler can do is trust the dog," McArdle said. "Just like a drug dog, Cash knows what he's searching for, and if he's on a scent, McArdle's learned to set aside his skepticism and follow." Sure enough, McArdle discovered a disposable plastic water bottle and a view that would lend itself to a nice place to see the landscape and spot an elk to shoot. They descended a bit until Cash veered off into a brushy area and over a tiny hill into some aspens. Cash began wagging his tail, and McArdle followed him to a kill, the carcass of an elk already dressed, with most of the meat and the head removed. McArdle found the hunters back in camp,
and

They eventually confessed that they harvested 2 bull elk. The hunters were fined and lost their privileges to hunt. "I like to think I would have found that carcass," McArdle said, "but I wouldn't have. I would have gone another way." All 3 dogs can use their nose to detect the scent of 9 different wildlife varieties in the same way drug dogs know the smell of illegal substances. These include trout, waterfowl, pronghorn, mountain lion, bear, upland birds, and big game. Cash's nose is so sensitive that he sniffs out boreal toads during surveys of the sensitive species. That's his other specialty. The program began in 2015 with Sai. Sai is the most typical law enforcement dog of the 3. He's a Dutch shepherd who can apprehend suspects being chased by wildlife officers or other law enforcement. Parks and Wildlife got Samson, a Belgian Malinois, last year after receiving a grant from NFL quarterback Ben Roethlisberger's foundation. All 3 dogs came from grants to purchase them or were donated, and much of the cost of training them came from sponsors. Parks and Wildlife relies on donations to cover much of the cost of the program, which includes vet care and annual recertifications. It's estimated that a dog will cost $20,000 during its 10-year career. And a side note, to support Parks and Wildlife's canine program, go to gofundme.com/CPW-K9. Samson's trick, if you will, is to help haze bears that were trapped and moved for coming into conflict with people. Samson chases and barks at them and gives the bears what the officer calls additional negative feedback, that the area isn't a good place for it to be once it's captured and released. This is important, as once bears find a good source of food, they will typically go back, the same way you'd go back to a taco joint you really liked. Bears need to consume thousands of calories a day in order to prepare for hibernation. This is why campers are urged to be extra careful with their food so they don't attract bears. It's hard to discourage them from returning, but once they do, they're considered a threat, and officers have to put them down under the state's second strike policy. The darkest days in a wildlife officer's careers are those where we have to euthanize bears, said Ian Petcash, Samson's handler and wildlife officer for the Lake George District. Samson and I are trying to keep both bears and people safe. Samson's hazing, therefore, could save the lives of many bears. More than 80% of bears hazed by dogs haven't returned to the areas under a similar program in Washington State. All the dogs are different, and Parks and Wildlife has another year to determine if the program works or what species is best, and they may decide all 3 work well, or how much money, if any, will be put into it. There are 27 states with a wildlife canine program. The public's support so far is what got this program going, McArdle said, and what keeps it going. But the signs are promising that Parks and Wildlife will continue it in some way, even if it is just through the public donations. They've all been very good dogs. Cash is important, not only because he makes McArdle more efficient and maybe even better at his job. He helps spread the mission of Parks and Wildlife as well. Remember what McArdle said about people not caring about his job? He understands the hard truth. Cash gets him in to speak to groups about wildlife issues, biology, management, and education. But once he's there, it's likely the people will pay more attention to him.
He opens the door for me to talk about wildlife, fishing, hunting, and all those things that we want the public to know more about, McArdle said. McArdle had experience with dogs and he personally favors labs, but he had to learn how to handle cash. It's harder than it looks. He had to learn not to influence cash when cash is working, so he doesn't create false alarms to a dog that wants to please his master. He had to learn to hide Cash's tennis ball under his armpit so he can present Cash's reward in a way that Cash associates his award with finding a scent and not with McArdle himself. Mostly, he had to figure out Cash the way he knows his two kids, a 5-year-old and a toddler. Cash wags his tail a certain way and breathes excitedly to let McArdle know he's on to something, probably because he's thinking about his tennis ball. Cash prefers soft chairs to the hard ground when he wants to sit, and who doesn't? Cash, as you may have already guessed, is sensitive, even submissive. This is why McArdle lets him roam around a meeting room during an important conversation, or even lets him crawl into laps, as long as the owner of the lap is okay with it, and I was definitely okay with it. He gets his feelings hurt pretty easily, McArdle said. A super disciplined dog, in Cash's case, would be a dog that no longer wants to work or think on his own. That's not what I need in a dog. I want a dog acting natural and anxious to do this thing. Work isn't work to him, it's play. When Cash retires, McArdle will buy him from the state for $1. That's why Cash goes home with McArdle every night, where his kids hug him and play with him, where he allows Cash to crawl in his lap, and where he greets visitors who may have no idea of Cash's special talents and just think of him as the family dog. That's because when he's home, he is. The next article is also from Colorado Outdoors, Bats Night Out. Biologists spend long nights in muddy creeks studying bats for white nose syndrome by Bill Vogren. In a muddy creek drainage on a chilly Sunday evening in May, Colorado Parks and Wildlife terrestrial biologist April Estep looked for a rock large enough to brace a piece of steel rebar she had hammered into the soggy ground. Estep and Parks and Wildlife's Cassidy English, a district wildlife manager, were erecting mist nets across a pool created by a sliver of water from the unnamed creek. Two nets measuring 24 feet wide and 10 feet high were already stretched across the drainage. They were anxious to finish because the sun was slipping below Pike's Peak to the west. Soon, any bats roosting in surrounding trees, rock outcroppings, or mine shafts would emerge and be looking for a drink before heading out to hunt insects for the night. Once the nets were up, Estep and English climbed out of the mud and moved to a small table they erected that would serve as their creekside laboratory for the evening. On it was an assortment of scientific tools they would use if they were lucky enough to catch any bats on their overnight mission. In that cold, dark drainage, Estep and English were on the front line of scientific efforts nationwide to monitor bat populations for white nose syndrome, a deadly tissue-eating fungus that grows as a fuzzy white substance on bats' noses, wings, and other hairless areas. The syndrome is believed to have invaded the U.S. around 2006 from Europe, where bats are immune to it. It has been wiping out colonies of bats by the millions along the East Coast and in the South ever since. It's been found in 33 states and 7 Canadian provinces, and it has been detected in Wyoming, Nebraska, Kansas, Oklahoma, and Texas.
but it has not reached Colorado yet. Biologists are desperate to find a way to stop it because bats are so important to the ecosystem. They are important pollinators, consume insects, and may be slowing the spread of diseases like West Nile virus. Colorado is home to 18 species of bats, including some species that migrate through in the summer. Parks and wildlife biologists have spent 8 years keeping vigil for evidence of white-nose syndrome as it slowly approaches Colorado. On this night, several teams of biologists like Estep and English fanned out across a remote wooded area south of Colorado Springs. The teams erected nets, infrared cameras, and acoustic bat detectors, then waited for the web-winged mammals to emerge in the dark. For Estep and English, it was hours before a silver-haired bat flew into their net. It was the only bat they would see that night, and they were lucky. Some of the other teams caught no bats that chilly, windy night. There were plenty of bats flying around, but the gusting winds, Estep speculated, were causing the nets to move so much the bats could detect them with their echolocation, or biosonar system, in which they emit a sound and listen for it to echo back off things in their environment. Finally, around 10:30 p.m., one of the missed nets rustled. Estep and English scanned the net with their headlamps and saw a small dark figure. They ran toward it, discovered it was a bat, and quickly went to work with double-gloved hands to free the bat. The bat squealed fiercely and bit the biologist's gloved fingers as they worked to free it from the tangled net. It took only a few moments before they deposited it in a small cloth bag. Then they hurried back to their creekside lab and went to work under the light of their headlamps and the full moon when it emerged from swiftly passing clouds. Estep pulled out a small scale and weighed the bat as English recorded the data. Then they measured its wings, held it on its back, and examined its underbelly. Finally, they stretched its wings over an ultraviolet light to check for signs of the fungus. And they took photos to document it top to bottom. The bat was uninjured by being caught and examined, but it was clearly unhappy, given its squeals and repeated plunging of its tiny fangs into the biologist's gloves. After a few minutes, it calmed down, and Estep laid it on the table to rest. Once Estep and English had gathered all the data and completed the exam, they held the bat aloft, hoping it would fly away. It opted to rest instead. Since it was a tree roosting bat, Estep placed it on the trunk of a nearby tree, and it quickly scrambled up to a perch where it paused. A few moments later, it took flight and disappeared into the dark. The team kept the vigil until midnight, even as the temperature dropped. A spring storm dropped heavy, wet snow the next day, and no other bats appeared. But the parks and wildlife biologists took the results in stride. "This is pretty typical of our bat surveys," Estep said. "There are never any guarantees we'll catch bats. But the work is too important to quit, even when it means not getting home until 3 a.m. after a night of slogging through mud and enduring cold wind and rain and catching just a single bat. I feel a sense of urgency to contribute to the research and stay on top of what's happening to our bats," Estep said. "This work is going on nationwide, and we need to do our part to protect our bat colonies." So she and other parks and wildlife biologists will spend the summer conducting similar all-nighters in search of bats. They will drive thousands of miles crisscrossing Colorado to erect acoustic bat detectors to collect data on areas of bats and track their movements.
They will keep vigil at places like the Orient Mine in the San Luis Valley, where a massive colony of 250,000 bats spend the summer. They will patrol places like Devil's Head Mountain west of Castle Rock, where bats gather in its rocky outcroppings and crevices. And they will wade into the mud and muck of unnamed creeks and drainages and spend long nights catching bats, sampling tissue and guano, and shining lights on wings. We put in the long hours and challenging conditions because we need to learn all we can as quickly as possible, said Tina Jackson, Parks and Wildlife Species Conservation Coordinator. There is still so much we need to know about these unique animals, but due to the threats they are facing, we are working against the clock. White Nose Syndrome is knocking on our door, so now is the time to figure out all we can about these secretive species. Jackson said parks and wildlife biologists are not discouraged when a night of research results in just a few bats being caught and studied. She said each bat provides critical data and adds to the body of knowledge. Netting efforts like this one, plus acoustic monitoring through the North American Bat Monitoring Program, as well as roost monitoring, all provide important baseline information about our native bat species, Jackson said. We don't have the luxury of waiting for good weather or doing research when it's convenient. We have to get out in the field now, before our bat populations experience too many changes from threats like white nose syndrome, wind energy development, and climate change. If you have bat encounters, you can phone in a report to Colorado Parks and Wildlife at 303-297-1192 in Denver, or in Colorado Springs, call 719-227-5200. We'd like to know what you think about Colorado Outdoors. Is there anything you'd like to suggest we cover that we're not? Or is there content you wish we'd drop? Is the balance of topics right for you? We want to know. Please call us with your feedback at 303-786-7777 and select option 4. Colorado Outdoors is a production of the Audio Information Network of Colorado. I'm your reader, Nancy, and I'll meet you back here next week.

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4: Hello, I'm Kim Wardlow, your host for NLVL. We are wrapping up our month of September and our month focusing on fashion. And I've just had such a great time talking to Tricia Wechter. This will be our third episode together. I've just had such a great time talking to her. And today's episode is titled Embracing Style and Confidence, Women's Fashion and Grooming Tips for the Blind Community. So Tricia has many, many, many years of experience in the fashion industry. And then as she lost vision, decided that she would start her own company, Blind Girl Design. So Tricia, welcome back. It's so fun to have you back.
5: Thanks, Kim. It's so great to be here.
4: Well, I guess we can just dive right in. Just talking about the role of fashion and how it can be a form of self-expression and even a form of empowerment, and maybe particularly significant for women in the blind and low vision community, which maybe people don't think about, but it's still an important aspect.
5: I think that's a really great question. And, you know, for centuries or millennium, or probably since humans have been wandering around, what they have worn is really important. And even really ancient civilizations, you know, did stuff with fur or made jewelry, adornments, used feathers. Mm-hmm. So expressing ourselves through what we put on our bodies, whether it be a tattoo or apparel, is a really basic intrinsic part of human nature. And I think it's a little more challenging when we're low vision or blind, because we don't have all those millions of visual cues every day giving us direction into what the current fashion trends are. And so I think that makes it more of a challenge. And I think that, but in terms of talking to lots and lots of blind women, it's really interesting. I find that people ask, including myself, ask a lot of questions. And, you know, if there's a certain person that they really like and admire, then they'll ask, you know, what does that person wear? Or I feel that you have this skirt on and it feels really full and swishy. What is that? I think I like that kind of skirt. And so I see that from a tactile nature and from an audio standpoint, we're gathering lots of information about things that we hear and people around us that helps kind of determine the direction that we want to go with our own fashion and how we want to express ourselves.
4: How do you feel that clothing choices can influence a woman's confidence and how she perceives mm-hmm. herself? I mean, certainly how others perceive yes. her, but even internally, how she perceives herself.
5: Yeah. So I feel that whether you're a blind, low vision or sighted woman, the way that we dress really impacts us, because the fact is that in the world that we live in, women are looked at based on how they dress, their makeup, their hair, to a greater extent than men. That was just the unfortunate reality. And we get the opportunity to fit a lot of women when we are at conventions. Mm-hmm. And so many times people are so grateful when we fit them in a dress with a cardigan that fits exactly the cuffs. We have actually our cuffs on our cardigans fold up and they're lined on the inside. So that if you're short or tall, it doesn't matter. You have a clean looking, beautiful mm-hmm. cuff, and the hem of the dress is the same length as the cardigan. So a lot of times women say, oh my gosh, I wish you were at my house. You know,
6: yeah.
5: I feel so confident right now. And then we get a lot of calls afterwards where a lot of people comment on how great they look. And I think there's a lot of nagging fear in us regarding how we look. And I think that honestly, maybe it's a little more for us as blind and low vision, but I have to tell you, sighted women have the same exact mm-hmm. issue. They're not certain if they look good enough or they pick the right style. So, you know, if you're listening to this, please know this is not singular to the blind community.
6: Oh, not at all.
5: But there's not at all, right? So it's just something to know. Don't feel like this is just a burden on you, where this is just a thing, you know, with women everywhere all over the world, no matter the, you know, our age or our shape or anything like that.
6: Yes, I know. I've asked, you know, multiple friends at different stages of life. How does this look? Does this look good on me? Do I look silly? All those
5: sure.
6: kinds of things. Is it a
5: yeah.
6: good color?
5: I think when we've spoken earlier about this, but, you know, reaching out to a trusted person or persons or people around you or your friend group in terms of what they think about it, and then shopping with other people, whether they be sighted or blind, I think is a great way to boost our confidence, because then we get to try on a whole bunch of different stuff and know if it feels grabby at our waist or it pulls up at our crotch or too tight across our chest, things that we can feel because it's tactile, right? If it feels any of those bad things, walk away. Because really, the first thing I would say is make sure you feel really comfortable in your clothes. Before we're going to talk about color and all that mm-hmm. other stuff, but first of all, we have to feel comfortable. We have to feel that when we stand up or sit down, that our pants aren't too short, it's not grabbing across our chest or our waist or our hips, and we can get up, sit down, move around, go walk up and down the aisle, whatever we have to do, and feel comfortable. And our clothes that fit properly. So that would be the number one thing. And I want to say that from a fabric standpoint, the number one fabric for women in the world is called poly rayon span. It's a knitted fabric. Mm-hmm. And it's got a little bit of spandex mm-hmm. in it. And you'll find spandex now in almost everything for women. And that's that little something that gives even your denim
6: right.
5: a little bit of stretch. Mm-hmm. So that you can even have your jeans zipped and buttoned and pull them up over your hips. And that is because it's got that spandex in it. So when you put it back on your body, it goes back into shape. But when you sit down, it doesn't cut across your, you know, doesn't cut you across mm-hmm. your stomach. So that is why that fabric. And the other thing about that fabric is it doesn't wrinkle or drape. And if you have to quickly wash that, you can wash it in the sink, or really if you have a, you know, urgent job and you just need to wash the armpits of it with a little bit of hand soap and dry it, you can do that too. It will look great. It won't wrinkle. It'll smell great the next day. So that's why that's such a popular fabric.
6: That's good to know. I wear that, but I didn't know what that fabric was called. So that's good to
5: yeah.
6: know. Uh-huh. But yes, and it's really great to have that in your jeans. Yes.
5: Yes. Makes a big difference on fit and outlook and comfort.
6: Yeah, comfort yeah. is so important. Earlier this year, you know, when it was Fashion Week in New York and they had the big, you know, big gala, and all the celebrities, you know, wore all their mm-hmm. costumes. And I know some of them, they women had dresses that they couldn't actually sit down in, and they showed them traveling like from their apartments or hotels to the event, and they had to travel standing up, and I get right. it, like it's a special thing. This is not something they do every day, but even just for an evening, I thought I wouldn't want to do that. I wouldn't want a dress made out of sand that I can barely move in, or that somebody has to carry me upstairs. It's like, I mean, it was kind of extreme for, you know, for this event, but it's like, I'm all about the comfort.
5: But the interesting thing now, but let's talk about that, because you're talking about the Met Gala, which is the number one event in the entire world. And yes, there was a number, Demi Moore, I just saw an image of her in that she wore, and she had like a big bubble around her shoulders and sleeves. And I thought, you know, boy, I'd really like to get closer images of that, because as soon as they finished taking those images, I know somebody came up and detached that entire piece from her gown. Mm-hmm. And I also know from having seen images and been in the fashion industry that many, many times portions of those gowns are removed once they hit the top of those stairs, and or you'll see them at midnight hanging with their besties at the Met Gala in a little kind of a slip dress, not the dress that they came in, that they got photographed, that's going to go worldwide and influence fashion everywhere. You know, so just think about it. You want to be in that garment that they're hanging out with their besties at the Met Gala at midnight, right? You don't want to be in that garment where they're carrying you up the steps of, you know, that beautiful museum,
6: right?
5: And you can't walk. So think about that when you're thinking about anything, whether it be a special occasion dress or your everyday wear, that again, that's a big comfort thing. And if you want to make a fashion statement, that's great. But generally for the rest of us, if we go to a special event, we're going to be doing it for 4 or 5 hours. If it's a work thing, we're going to be doing it for 8 to 10 hours. Mm-hmm. So we really, really have to know if we want to commit to that for that length of time.
6: For sure. Well, now that we've kind of discussed the importance of fashion and some general things that you may want to consider, let's talk about building a versatile wardrobe. And just like you said, you know, like you might want to make a fashion statement, but how many of those pieces, you know, do you really practically want in your wardrobe?
5: Right. So this is such a great question. I'm so glad we're talking about this. And this is something that I do see a lot within the blind community. And that is that generally pick a lane. I am a black apparel person. I lived in New York for 2 decades, right? Mm-hmm. So, and I traveled all over the world all the time. So what I wore all the time, including to the most fashionista shows in Paris and in Milan, was black yoga pants, black shoes, and a black t-shirt, and a black micropolar fleece jacket. Head to toe black. That's what I wore. And if you go to a lot of garment industry things, or if you see designers, if you have any sight left, walking down, you know, after their shows, a lot of times they have on a pair of blue jeans and a black or white t-shirt. Mm-hmm. And that's because people in the design field don't generally paint themselves, or, you know, we don't really outfit ourselves because we use our creativity to design other stuff. So things change, our point of view about what things should look like change constantly. So I would say if you're building a wardrobe, or if you have a whole bunch of stuff in your closet and you're like, I can't get it together fashion-wise, pick a base color. My base color is black. So I have black pants. I have gray pants. I have black jeans. I have black shoes. I have gray shoes, right? So you're kind of getting a groove there, right?
6: Yeah.
5: The secondary color that people pick is navy. And if you're a navy person, that's cool. But let me just tell you, being blind and low vision, there are a lot of shades of navy, a lot, that we cannot discern, and a lot of navies don't match. So I would just say, if you're doing this and you're going to start, I would say pick black. That's the most dominant women's color. So the same tops, colorful, pretty tops, match with black pants as they do with navy pants, right? But the control over Black from the manufacturer's standpoint is so much tighter than it is over Navy. So build a base, build a color base. And then the other third one, which is not as big for women, is khaki. That's a much bigger color base for men. Mm-hmm. But some people are warm tone people, so they pick khaki. So right. You just pick the your base color, and then you build everything else off your base color. And so if you're building your pants and they're black, you can have multiple different shapes and sizes. You can have leggings, you can have trousers, you can have knitted pants, you can have skirts, you can have dresses, you can have all sorts of stuff with black as the anchor. And then, again, like I said, you can just get any shoe that doesn't, and it doesn't have to all be solid black. It just has to have a black accent in it. And then honestly, you could go in your closet, fall down, pick up a whole bunch of stuff, put it on, and walk out and look great. Because basically everything, every top and every color, that whether it be a light pink, a bright pink, a purple, a brown, guess what? It all goes with black. And now if you pick black, you can pick a denim color. A lot of women prefer a darker blue denim color that's not really distressed or banged up, but they just want to have that jean thing. Incredibly enough, that also goes with all those tops as well. So from a confidence standpoint, I feel like it's a great thing to know that we can bumble in our closets and come out looking great, because all of our color is kind of gymboree pre-matched together.
6: Right. And it'll all coordinate. Yeah.
5: It all coordinated. So sometimes people will say to us, oh no, they only have that pant in navy. And you're like, oh, I love that pant. It fits so well. But I'm just going to tell you, take a deep breath, take a minute. Okay. Find out if they also have that pant in black and can ship it to you, or find out if you can just find another pant. Mm-hmm. You know, don't just suddenly introduce burgundy and navy and all these other colors into your bottoms if you don't have tops that go with it. Because the biggest thing for blind or sighted women is you go shopping, you come home, and nothing matches. And for us, that is a train wreck. Because for me, I can't distinguish between, you know, navy, brown, green, burgundy. Right. I can't distinguish that without somebody else helping me. So that's what I'm saying. Start out, if you have to go in your closet now and start throwing stuff away, clean it up, make it organized, and pick your base color. Do that and make sure that everything goes together.
6: Are there certain pieces, and this would really apply for any woman, blind or sighted, are there certain pieces if you're trying to develop a wardrobe and you know, you have a budget, but key pieces that you can mix and match that can help you build what appears to be, you know, a sizable wardrobe without having, you know, to have, you know, five different pants or five different skirts and those kinds of things?
5: So, yes, 100%. I have the pants that I prefer the most are petite pants with the half back elastic that are twill from Kohl's. And I have them in, I have like four pairs in black and three pairs in gray. I know that seems crazy, but I wear them all the time. I also have, so I have a base pant. So I've identified a pant that's comfortable, that goes with everything. So you should identify a base pant in your wardrobe. Now, if you work in a city and you're for an accounting firm, then the fabric of your base pant for your work is probably going to be a synthetic fabric. It's not going to be a cotton fabric, okay? So just know that it'll be more like a dressy pant. So you have to have that core dressy pant, a couple of pairs of those as your base. I don't need to do that. So my base pant is a cotton twill, right? Which looks very professional, but is not up there with lawyers and accountants. Right. That's a more dress-up fabric. Although, because I do need to go to events, I do have a pair of black synthetic pants. So I'd say if you want to build a very small assortment, you need a pair of dressy pants with a straight leg on them that are hemmed properly for your whatever dressy shoes you wear. You need a twill or cotton base pant that you can wear in between casual Fridays if you're a teacher, on the weekends that you could just kind of wear anywhere, everywhere, but not super dressy. That's the, you have to have that pant. Then for just running around, you know, yoga pants or just leggings, which are cheap. They're $8 or $9. Okay. You know, definitely you have to have that in your wardrobe, something that you could throw on, because if you have to answer the door or something, mm-hmm. it's super simple. And the same thing with shorts. I wear little Hanes knitted shorts from Amazon, and I have them, and I know this is going to be amazing, right? Black and gray. I have like 6 pairs, and that is the base of my wardrobe. So you have to have a short, you have to have a dressy pant, a casual pant. And then for, if you're a denim person, then you should have your go-to jean fit that you love, and you know you got it. You don't have to have a whole bunch of pairs of jeans. You may only need to buy one. But if you wear jeans every day for work, then I would get multiples of the jean that fits you. Mm-hmm. Those are the items that you need. Some women like to wear dresses, and I just want you to know that that is a little more difficult if you're a woman that wears dresses all the time. You're going to need to fit those. You're going to need to order them from Amazon and try them all on, or go to a store and try them on, because fits and dresses really change based on the fabric. I just, you know, that is just a reality. So I would just say, don't make a dress the anchor in your wardrobe. Mm-hmm. Just don't do it. Know that you like them, and know that that's going to take a little extra work if that's the direction that you want to go. And then in terms of tops, you know, I would say always, I love 3/4 sleeve tops. Mm-hmm. So 3/4 sleeve, a lot of women's knitted tops have a nice little round neck or a boat neck that go over any of the bottoms that I just described. You can throw them on over anything. And I think 3/4 sleeve is great. They're elbow length or 3/4 sleeve because you can wear them 12 months a year. I am not a fan of the winter and summer wardrobe thing. That is a huge mess and takes a huge amount of work. I rather prefer to have micropolar fleece jackets to throw on, a sweat jacket to throw on, a hoodie to throw on, a constructed, you know, jacket with a zipper. Mm-hmm. You know, I prefer to have those. If you're a woman that likes to wear a blazer, then it's always nice to have a blazer to throw on over your jeans. You can throw that on over jeans, over yoga pants, right, over your dress-up pants, anything that you want. And again, those are really staple. We're not talking about 30 things here. Mm-hmm. We're talking about, you know, only a few silhouettes. And if you find those silhouettes that you like, okay, and let's just say you're a blazer girl and you have a certain type of shape of blazer that you want to wear, and you work for an accounting firm or you're in a law firm, and you need to wear them every day, then find out every freaking color that they make in that. Mm-hmm. Buy it. So many women buy multiple colors of things that fit because we already yes. feel good and confident in them, right? And right. if you buy lots of different color blazers and you wear a black or white shell underneath it with a black pants and your black shoes, again, cha-ching, automatically you're dressed for success.
6: Yeah, you're all pulled together.
5: You're all pulled together. Mm-hmm.
6: What about organizing clothes, whether it's in your closet or just mm-hmm. thinking about like outfits?
5: So before we start the organization, I'm really going to seriously say, if you're listening to this and you're serious about this, you know, go to your closet and your drawers, maybe with somebody who's a pal, a sighted person or trusted person, and start pulling out all that stuff that you don't wear. My rule is if I haven't worn it in a year, it gets donated. Mm-hmm. I think that's a really good rule. So first of all, declutter your closet and your drawers. Any stuff that doesn't fit or doesn't match, just get rid of it. So now you've got your closet pretty organized and clean. For me, from an organizational standpoint, when I was working in New York every day, on Sunday, I would organize all of my clothes. I would put my pants on. I would have all my pants on a hanger, and then I would pick out tops to wear with all my pants or even jeans, because I could wear jeans in my industry. Mm-hmm. And then I know this sounds kind of crazy and OCD, but let me just tell you, it works particularly well if you're not sighted. I would put my shoes in order from underneath where I had my my outfit hanging. And the other thing that it included in that, whatever, I would put clean underwear and bras on the hangers too, mm-hmm. and socks. So the entire outfit, every single thing, including the shoes, are all hanging in a row in my closet. 5 days of apparel. So in the morning, no matter what other crazy thing happened, getting dressed was not going to be a problem. And I knew that I was going to match, and I knew that I had fresh underwear and socks, and I had a bra that was appropriate for the top that I was going to wear. Because sometimes, you know, if you're wearing a chunky sweater, you can get away with a sports bra. Mm-hmm. But if you're going to wear something a little more fitted, then you might need an underwear bra.
6: Right.
5: Which, can I talk about bras?
6: Sure.
5: Would that be, is this an okay time? Okay. So in terms of building your base wardrobe, one of the really key things for a woman is to have a really good bra. And I know that I've talked to a lot of women who wish they had a good bra. And one of the things is, depending on if we have a really large chest or as we age, we need a little extra support in order to look really good in our clothes. And sometimes if we don't have the correct support, it just puts too much strain on our back, or we have that big bulge where our bra ends in the back, and there's mm-hmm. like bra fat on the back,
6: right.
5: which we can feel it. It makes us feel not very confident because we know you can see it. So I would say, you know, it's really important to get fitted for a bra, and you can get fitted for a bra at any department store. They have huge areas with lingerie, and they'll fit you for a bra, and when you get fitted for a bra, listen, if you don't want an underwire and it cuts you, you tell them, that does not feel good. Or if you like how the underwire lifts you up and makes you feel better, then you tell them. They want to hear what you want to say. They want to get you fitted properly. And you may get a more constructed bra for work, and you may get a really good sports bra for all the rest of the time. But get fitted properly and know your bra size. Is your back of your bra 40, and is your cup size B or D? Because like when people call to place orders for me, one of the first things I ask if they don't know what their size is, what's your bra size? Both the width of your back and the size of your cup. Because that's going to determine really what size t-shirt you wear, what size dress you wear, what size cardigan you wear. Mm-hmm. So you should always know that size. And you should feel comfortable in your bras and feel confident in your bras. And this is for whether you have a really small chest or a really large chest, doesn't matter. And then, you know, the other thing about bras is taking care of them. It's super simple. Just, you know, wash them in the sink on a regular basis. But we want to make sure that, because they're awfully close to our armpits on the sides mm-hmm, of the bras, right? And so we just want to, and they're very expensive. And so we really can't usually have a lot of bras compared to some of the other stuff we have. So better to invest in a good bra, take care of it. You can throw it in the wash, no problem, but you can also hand wash it and dry it overnight. So that's just something I would say. And from a confidence standpoint, I see women that feel confident in their bras and know that all of their shirts are feeling really good, their backs don't hurt. And that really does make an impact on us to have that proper fit.
6: That is such good advice, and that is so true. You don't want straps cutting into you or all those kinds of things.
5: Mm-mm.
6: So
5: I used to have falling down. We used to fall down on my shoulder. I don't know.
6: That too.
5: Why,
6: well, either extreme.
5: Yeah, that is like so. Either extreme. It's not very. It's good. Does not make you feel good.
6: No. No. Yeah, and even if nobody sees it, you know, it affects you. Yeah, it's uncomfortable.
5: Right?
6: Yeah. Yeah. Well, and that leads us a little bit, as we're talking about fashion and some of the extra things about fashion, it kind of leads us also into grooming and skincare mm-hmm. and makeup and those kinds of, mm-hmm. of things, because if you have all your outfits and then you want your skincare to be good, so you feel confident
5: right.
6: about how your face and your actual right. person looks.
5: So this can be a very extensive conversation. We could do a podcast for 5 years mm-hmm. just on this particular conversation.
6: Yeah.
5: But just in general, let's just talk really quickly about hygiene. So from a hygiene standpoint, you know, in not in every country, but in the United States, women generally shave their armpits and their legs. So depending on if you have control of a razor and you feel confident in shaving your armpit or your legs, generally I can feel my hair. So mm-hmm. I can, even if I can't see it, I can tell if I've gotten the hair there. Mm-hmm. Then I get like I just use women's disposable razors, which they have triple razors. Mm-hmm. And they usually now have, some kind of creams and stuff on them. And I'm able to shave my armpits pretty quickly. And so usually after I shave my armpits, pat them to dry, and then I immediately put deodorant underneath my arms. Just, you know, what the heck? Mm-hmm. You're already up there. I might as well do that. So nod to the cleanliness. I don't have to worry about that. The same thing with shaving their legs. If you don't feel confident in using a razor, then there is cream depilatory that you can use. It's creamy stuff. You put it under your arms and it melts the hair away. And then you take towels, like a wet, damp washcloth, and you wipe it off and it will wipe the hair off. Mm-hmm. So know that that is another option if you feel like you don't have control of your, of a razor. So those are two things that, and particularly the armpit hair affects smell. And so I think mm-hmm. it gives women an edge on that smell thing because of the not having the armpit right. hair. And I'd say on the deodorant standpoint, use, I use a more drier stick because I don't like the mm-hmm. ickiness of the roller thing. So make sure that you're picking a deodorant type that you like that lasts some 24 to 48 hours. That's your standard deodorant that you can put. And then every time you put your deodorant on, which, I would suggest washing, using, put

0: washcloth. You can now add a little soap to the water if you haven't already done that. And then wash your pits. And then wash, come on, you know, wash your crotch, wash that whole area. And then, you know, throw that washcloth in the, you know, dirty clothes. Mm-hmm. And have 10 clean washcloths. That is a cheap investment to make sure that we can have really good hygiene every day and that we smell good. Because no matter how great our clothes are and how organized they are, if we pit out our shirts within the first hour, we are going to feel terrible all day. Mm-hmm. So that's like a one thing. The other thing is dental, making sure that our teeth are really clean, and that is brushing, you know, every morning and every night. And I am a big flosser. I have floss by my bed. I have floss on my table. I use floss sticks. Mm-hmm. These little plastic sticks.
1: Yeah.
0: And the sticks have a little trick, like on the back, you can flip them and they've got a little pointy thing, and you can take them and go in between your teeth with a little plastic pointy thing. And they're cheap. For a dollar, you can get 100 of them at the dollar store. So I'm a really big fan of this. It makes sure we don't get any plaque on our teeth, mm-hmm. and our teeth look really clean. And since we can't really see them, that's like a really important thing mm-hmm. for us. And one of the things that I had mentioned in another episode is, you know, in terms of mouth freshness, I always keep a little tiny tube of toothpaste in my purse. Literally, I just squirt it on my finger because it's tactile and I can find it. I squirt mm-hmm. it on my finger. I rub it in my mouth and on my tongue. And then I swallow it and my whole mouth feels refreshed. So if you need a little midday pickup and you don't have other choices, then that's actually a really good choice. From a hair standpoint, you know, get your hair trimmed every single month. Have somebody professional, whether it be Supercuts or a salon, depending on, you know, where you're at in life and what you're doing. Get those ends trimmed. Make sure that there's not, the color isn't growing out if you color your hair. You know, just make mm-hmm. sure that it looks neat and tidy is a really important thing. And for women, nails are really important. So I have a metal nail file and I just regularly use my nail file. I have a very inexpensive metal nail file, and on the back of the nail file, it's curved. So I use the back of the nail file and I push down on my cuticles. Mm-hmm. Now, one thing you might feel on your fingers if you're not familiar with or you haven't done your nails is that there's a skin that grows up over our fingernails.
1: Right.
0: And it's not commonly acceptable in the United States for women to have cuticles growing on their fingernails. So if you don't go to get a manicure occasionally, which you can do for $12, by the way, then and you're doing your own nails, then, you know, one thing that you should do is push your cuticles back. So I use this little tool and I push my cuticles back pretty much all the time to make sure that my nails are completely free. And then I use the nail file and I just follow the curve, you know, of mm-hmm. my natural nails. And the other thing is, you know, our toenails are important with women because we wear a lot of open-toed shoes and sandals. Mm-hmm. You can use the nail file on your toe, your feet as well.
1: Yes.
0: You don't have to use a nail clipper, which can cut our skin and create bleeding and all sorts of terrible things like that. But if you regularly use a nail file on your nails, on your toes, then you can keep them nice and clean. And, you know, toes have cuticles too, guys. So just, you know, push the cuticles on your toes back as well. And that is just like a super simple, handy tool. And those are just two things that just give us that little edge to make sure that our hands are always going to be clean and our, you know, skin is always going to be clean. Now, in terms of makeup, I've heard a lot of blind women that love to go to Sephora. Because mm-hmm. they will do free makeup on you, and they seem to be very well trained. So if you want to experiment with makeup, that's a great place to go. Another place is any department store. I use Clinique because I don't like fragrance in my makeup, and I'm allergic to all that fragrance stuff. Mm-hmm. So in terms of if you decide to wear makeup and you want to use a base makeup, the one thing I would say for us as blind people is to use a sponge to put the base on to make sure that it's spread evenly, and make sure you go over your chin to under your neck because we don't want any lines where your makeup ends And if we use a sponge, that just kind of lets it kind of do a brush stroke into your skin. You can't see the

0: into the makeup.
1: Right.
0: And then if you do that, then take a second sponge that's totally different than the first one, just a different clean one, because they usually come like 40 in a bag. Make sure you go around your hairline where your hair is to make sure that there's not any globs of makeup right there around your hairline. So those are just two little tips from if you want to do makeup. Now, there's a lot more extensive stuff like how to apply mascara, making sure that your eyebrows are tidy. And again, that is a pretty extensive conversation. But I will say that women commonly use mascara. Eyebrows are something that people look at all the time. So if you haven't taken a look at your eyebrows, you might want to ask somebody who you trust completely how your eyebrows are looking and make sure that those are maintained on a monthly basis as well. And if you have any like skin problems, you know, any like acne or any stuff like that, make sure that you're treating that or going to your primary care doctor to make sure that you're getting, you know, medication for that.
1: Well, and all those things I think really, really help in terms of confidence and feeling good about oneself.
0: I completely agree. And there's one other thing, and that is if you want to just really inexpensively fill the sink with hot water and let the steam, put a towel over your head and let the steam from the hot water go on your face. It will open up your pores. And occasionally there's like little blackheads or whiteheads or just little junk that our pores pick up. And generally as women, we really don't like to have that in our skin. And it's particularly around our nose, right? So if you want to steam your face in your sink pretty much for free, just do that. And then once your face is all nice and sweaty like that, again, take another one of those cheap clean towels, hand towels that you have, and just use it and wipe your face off with it. And if you want to, you can then take it, take the towel, and then particularly just kind of squeeze around your nose, not hard, but just to make sure if there's any blackheads or any stuff around your nose, that will just come out naturally once you steamed your face. And again, it doesn't cost any money at all, but it gives you that sparkling, clear, nice complexion that everybody goes for.
1: Right.
0: And it also exfoliates your face and it gives you that good skin.
1: Yes. And there are so many choices and products and, you know, were marketed to by so many of different cosmetic companies and skincare companies. And a lot of that really depends of what you want to use, how complicated you want your skincare routine to be. But also if you have oilier skin or drier skin, it may change with age. I know mine definitely did. And just, you know, again, I think, as you said, if you go to a makeup counter or Sephora, if you need some guidance and which products would be best suited for your skin type, but it doesn't always have to be super expensive to, you know, to have moisturizer and things.
0: Exactly. And you know what, honestly, I only wear makeup occasionally when I'm speaking at events, and I just go with my own clear skin. I myself don't use soap. I use water and I wash my face in the morning. I wash my face at night. If I get really super sweaty, then I wash my face. But again, I use clean washcloths, and people comment about my skin all the time. They think I'm using like millions of dollars worth of stuff. I'm literally using a clean washcloth and water on my face. And I just want to say, if you mentioned oily skin, if you have oily skin, it's pretty good to have some tissues around just to blot your face during the day, because that probably make you feel a little more comfortable not to deal with that oiliness. But yeah, the whole makeup thing is a total choice and requires a lot of focus and commitment to do that. And I agree with you. It really changes from when you're 12 to when you're 70. Very lots and lots of changes in your life in terms of what happens to your skin and also what kind of makeup you want to wear at the time, and if you want to wear makeup at all.
1: Right.
0: But the basis of everything is really clean, clear skin. And of course, drinking water is probably the number one thing.
1: Yes, stay hydrated.
0: Our skin go. Yeah, stay hydrated. People will say, wow, what do you do? And I'm like, I drink like 12, 12 glasses of water a day. So that's like a free beauty tip there.
1: Yeah, that makes a difference.
0: It makes a huge difference.
1: Well, and I think you just have to decide what you want your routine to be, and what's important to you, because we get all these messages from the outside, but at the end of the day, for you to feel confident isn't so much about, well, am I meeting everybody's expectations for me, but do you feel good? Do you feel comfortable and confident, yes, in your own skin?
0: And, you know, for me, truthfully, you know, when I do put on the base makeup and do all that stuff, even with all the things, tips I just told you, I still go to my husband or son and make sure that they can't see any transition from my base into my hair. Mm-hmm. And so for me, really not wearing makeup and hydrating really well and using clean washcloths on my skin and water, I look really healthy and great. And I feel like I feel much more confident than when I'm worried about whether there's globs of slightly tan, you know, makeup,
1: right, yeah,
0: hanging off my ear. And so, yeah. So it's like I said, if you go the makeup route, you have to get a routine down exactly what you said. We have very good visual memory. We are, you know, we have incredible muscle memory. So once we get that routine down, you know, we can do it without sight, but we have to really commit to it, you know, and do it on a regular basis. And if you do wear makeup every day, you know what? You got to go to the sink at night with that brand new clean washcloth and you got to wash it all off. Mm-hmm. And again, if you want to go really inexpensively, you can use Vaseline on your face every night if you want. And during the day, if you feel like you're a little dry, you can put Vaseline on your face. You do not have to spend $100 on moisturizers. If you want to, you can, but you literally, okay. So my two favorite things to put on my hair and face, olive oil, mm-hmm, and avocado oil.
1: Oh, wow.
0: And when you talk to stylists, when they say, what do you do with your hair? I'm like, oh, I put olive oil in it every night. I massage a little, I rub it on my hands and I rub it into my hair. And they're like, wow. They're like, I do too. Like they start telling me, they're not using these products that they're selling. They're putting avocado oil on their face and in their hair. And it's really great in your hands too. Literally, you can cook some spaghetti and then, you know.
1: And moisturize with the olive oil.
0: And moisturize it. Avocado oil and olive oil are like the best things in the whole world for like everything. So know that you can, I mean, I absolutely do that. 100%. I don't use other conditioners or moisturizers. I use olive oil. I have a bottle of olive oil in my bathroom. Smear it on my neck and my face at night, rub it my hands, and then rub it through my hair. And then voila. So super simple and accessible and not expensive. And your skin will look great and so will your hair.
1: Well, Trisha, this has been such great advice and great tips. Any final thoughts as we're wrapping up our month of fashion?
0: Yeah. You know, again, you know, I have met some women are really into goth and they have like corsets on with these big full skirts and boots, and people that are really into hard rock, and then mm-hmm, women who just really like flowery prints. And I have talked to some women who have been totally blind since birth and have kind of discovered their fashion just kind of along the way by asking questions and seeing how things feel and knowing what's appropriate for events. And so I just would encourage everyone to know that fashion is completely accessible and that everybody asks everybody else about fashion. This is a topic of conversation among all women. And so if you're more interested in expanding and expressing yourself through fashion, then get in on the conversation. Start asking about, oh, do they have any... You know, is there such a thing as any kind of a flower t-shirt, or, you know, do they have, you know, this or that, or I really like this, or I heard somebody talk about this. Get engaged in the conversation so you can find the stuff that you love that you think will really express who you are as a person.
1: Well, thank you again. I want to be sure people know where to find you at Blind Girl Designs.
0: So our company is Blind Girl Designs. Our website is, as I say, just shout at your phone, blindgirldesigns.com, and we will pop up. And you can place an order. We take like every kind of payment in the whole world, but you can also just tap on the phone and it will dial directly to us. And we take a ton of phone orders. And then we also help, you know, fit by your description of, you know, what your size is. And so we're really, really happy to do phone orders. And our phone number is 862-448-1011. But it's a live link on our website as well. And we have t-shirts, hoodies, dresses, cardigans, and we've got tons of white canes for White Cane Day all over our prints. And we'd love you to come and see what we do at Blind Girl Designs.
1: Yeah, I have some of Trisha's pieces and I love them and they're super comfortable. So as well as being fun. So I highly encourage you to do that. We're going to have a bit of a shift here from September and fashion to October emergency preparedness. And again, you know, with that extra twist of specifically looking at what a person who's blind or has low vision might need to consider as you're preparing for an emergency. So that's quite a shift, but we hope that you will join us for Emergency Preparedness Month. We'd love to get your questions or comments. Certainly invite you to share any experiences or tips you have about fashion or grooming or makeup tips through our social media. That is great as well on Facebook, or I still want to say Twitter or X. So definitely we encourage you to interact with us if you would like. We hope all this really great practical tips is helping you to navigate your life with vision loss.

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5: Hello, thank you for joining us. I am Kim Wardlow, your host for NLVL, and we are in the middle of our series on advocacy. So last week we were talking about advocating for yourself in the workplace, and I think this week is going to tie right into that, talking about legal advocacy and fighting for equal rights. Sometimes that needs to happen in workplaces, but also other places. So we're going to talk about various aspects of legal advocacy and how maybe some of the things that you think are just you're asking for that are just a bother to people are actually your right to have and are your legal rights. So joining us for this discussion today, I am excited to welcome Dr. Charles W. Powell II. He is a distinguished scholar and entrepreneur. His journey is marked by resilience and an unyielding commitment to justice and empowerment. In 2012, he faced a life-altering challenge when he was diagnosed with retinitis pigmentosa, which led to the sudden loss in his case of his vision. And that profound change just brought a whirlwind of emotions and changes in his life, but he had support from his fiance and daughter, and he was able to redirect his energy and focus his path, a personal professional reinvention. So he went on to get a triple master's degree in criminal justice, focusing on criminal justice administration, cybersecurity, and forensic science. And he also has a doctorate in business administration. He is the founder of Divine Visions Consulting and Paralegal Services, which reflects his entrepreneurial spirit, but also his deep-seated desire to serve his community. He provides vital legal resources, including research, translation services to economically disadvantaged individuals and entities. And as the founder, he's committed to bridging the gap between legal resources and economic barriers, striving to uplift and empower those around him. He is also the founder of Blind But Not Broken. So I'm excited to welcome today Dr. Powell. Welcome to NLVL.
6: Thank you very much. Thank you very much. It's truly an honor to be here.
5: Just to kick things off, why is legal advocacy so crucial to ensuring equal rights for people who are blind or have low vision?
6: I believe legal rights is important, and it must be known that, like you said, some of the things that we ask for or we don't want to ask for that we think we're being a burden to others, that is actually our right to have, like accessibility in restaurants, schools, as well as the workplace. The America with Disabilities Act is a very important act to understand and know and to understand your legal rights as a blind or visually impaired person, that is, I think it's so necessary, just like navigating or, you know, mobility training or computer training, you need to know your rights to advocate for yourself.
5: I agree. It's so important. It's important for everyone, but especially if some of the rights you're advocating for maybe aren't recognized by everyone. Can you share a little bit about your journey? I know you didn't start out thinking you were going to be a person talking about legal advocacy and exploring all of those criminal justice topics. How did you get to that point?
6: Honestly, I could say I got here by accident, but I don't want to say that because everything is in divine order with God. When I lost my sight in 2012, it was a big change. It was crazy. I went through a lot of turmoil, a lot of changes, but once I got to the reality that I was blind and my sight was not coming back, I actually looked at it like, what can I do without sight? I just didn't want to sit back and accept disability and then say, okay, I'm going to live off the system. So I researched what can I do without sight? And it's so funny. I started off just going to a business college, a local business college for an 18-month paralegal certificate. Because I was like, hey, lawyers don't need sight. You don't need sight to be a paralegal. With all the assistive technology we have today, mm-hmm. I can do this job.
5: Right.
6: So it was like a challenge to me to go to a junior college. So once I got there, it was an administrative assistant who was the enrollment specialist who actually took a chance on me and enrolled me into the West Virginia Business College. I got in there the first day I was there, all of the teachers or instructors was like, I never taught a blind person, so how do I do this? And me, I was like, well, I never taught a blind person neither. Neither have I learned as a blind person, so let's learn together. Mm-hmm. So actually, when I got in there, I did pretty good. And like I said, I just wanted a job. I just wanted a skill that I can try to make myself more employable. But as I got through the paralegal program, the 18 months, all the professors and everyone, I kept a 4.0 GPA. I was on the dean's list my entire time there. And then I was invited to Salem University and Salem University just to come on campus to see what it was like. And I went up there. I spoke to some of the professors up there. And I was intrigued to go further than just a certificate. So I enrolled in criminal justice. And it was crime scene investigations for my first bachelor's. So that's how I actually got into the field of criminal justice. And that bachelor's, it led to a dual bachelor's and a triple master's in criminal justice to go on for my doctorate. Now, once I got through all of that, I started, as my education went on and I learned more, I wanted to use it for the benefit not only for the general public and society, I wanted to help the blind and visually impaired community. So I started focusing more on the ADA, the Americans with Disabilities Act, and the disability laws.
5: And so as you did that, I know you were looking for employment, but ultimately you ended up starting your own company.
6: Yes, Divine Visions Consulting and Paralegal Services, LLC. Basically, what Divine Visions is, we are a legal resource to the community. We actually provide legal research, document preparation, and a lot of other legal resources that is not known to the community. We also have freelance paralegal services for law offices and big corporations. Now, that didn't just stem. Once I got Divine Vision started, it basically wasn't just for the blind community. It was had a lot to do with my past. I came up in inner cities of Plainfield, New Jersey and Brooklyn, New York, and I have seen so many injustices that took place. But back then, I didn't know that it was an injustice. I didn't know that what was going on was actually illegal. I was just another kid in the inner city in a ghetto who was just like trying to get by. The local heroes in my neighborhood was the drug dealers or the sports sports stars or the rapper, the entertainers. So I started seeing everything that I seen in the past and how it was so unfair. And only if they knew. I have people now, I know people now who are doing like 10 to 20 years for something that should only have like 5 to 10 years or 2 to 3 years. And they got caught up in the system just because they didn't know. And that is not fair. So Divine Visions is that resource. I know the law. I provide legal resources and let them know with research you can, you know, have a better situation. I'm not saying that crime or breaking the law is right. You should be punished if you break the law. But let's just say if you're from the inner city and you can't afford a high-priced lawyer and you don't know the law, why should you go away for 20 years when the penalty is basically only 2 years?
5: So you really expanded, although you still have a focus on ADA and accessibility rights, you've really expanded to the larger community as well.
6: Yes, I am a advocate for the blind and visually impaired community, but my services is not limited to that. I feel like everyone needs to know. It's not only about the blind community, but it's about society. Like when I advocate for the blind and visually impaired community, it's advocating for them, but it's educating society. Prime example, when I was in a class for my doctorate degree. I had this one professor who everything he did was through a third-party service. The assignments, the tests, the quizzes, and everything was through a third-party distributor. And that place, the website was not accessible at all with the screen reader that we use, whether it's JAWS, whether it's WindowEyes, whether it's just the Natural Navigator. It was not accessible. I reached out to the company and I asked them, like, listen, I am blind. This is not working with my software. What can we do? And the company told me it's not possible. We have not dealt with this situation before. So not only did I have to go to the dean of the doctoral program and that professor to get something like, okay, I'm failing the course for something that's not my fault. Then they wanted to make it a fact that, okay, we will make this adjustment for you. We will make this exception for you. That wasn't good enough for me. What about the next blind person? I'm the first blind person at the university, but I want others to come. So not only make exceptions for me, I accept that, you know, the accommodations for me right now so I can pass the course without losing my GPA, but something needs to be done in the long run for future blind or visually impaired people. And just taking that stand, at first, the professor himself was like, I don't have to deal with this. You came to the school. You should have knew this. I'm like, no, you do have to deal with it because it's the law. And just taking that stand, I wasn't trying to be a bully. I was just trying to let them know, like, look, I'm not asking you to do me a favor. You as a higher educational institution, you must accommodate this. But they had no idea because they never had a blind student there before.
5: So it was educating them as well. That really leads us into our next topic of really digging deeper into the topic of legal advocacy. How would you define it and its importance? And then we can look at some of the key areas where it's most needed.
6: The importance of legal advocacy within the blind and visually impaired community is so important because let's just say, for instance, something comes up, you find yourself in a situation, whether it's with civil or criminal law. Whichever concept you have it in, they're used to pushing papers. Lawyers, courts, everyone out there push paper. They will send you a document. Now, what if you don't have someone at home, like a family member, a fiance, or a friend, to read you those documents? And now you got to search around and find someone to read you these documents and respond to them at the amount of time that is allowed that they're giving you. If they send this document out Friday, you got to respond by Wednesday, and you can't get no one to read it to you until Wednesday morning, you're in trouble. But if you knew the law, they know you're visually impaired, they know you're blind, they supposed to provide an accessible document, put it in an accessible form for you to read. it's like, prime example, if I get something in the mail, I have the technology to read it, but they don't know that. So if you send me out a document, I get a phone call from a third-party service saying, okay, well, the Social Security Administration or the Criminal Justice Administration have sent you out a document. Would you like me to read it for you? And I say yes, and that way it's being read to me, and I can respond to it. You have the right to have everything that's given to you in an accessible form. People don't know when you go to a restaurant. They have, the law is they need to have a braille and a large print menu. It's fine when I can go out with friends, or like I said, I have the technology to read the menu, but what about those who don't have that? Are you going to sit there and let's set order the same thing because that's all you know? Knowing your rights and knowing that things have to be accessible to you with any disability is very important.
5: So you've given some examples of education or public services like Social Security or other services where that's important. Certainly our everyday things with restaurants. What about employment rights and workplace accommodations? So you've had to push, and obviously not just for yourself, but as you did with your professors in the university, and say, well, this isn't just for me. This is for others who will come after me. I could see where that would be the same with the workplace.
6: The same thing goes for the workplace. It is not okay for someone that's to go to a workplace and they say, well, we're not going to hire you because you're blind, or you can't do this job because of your visual impairment. That is not true. That is not legal at all. They cannot discriminate against you for your, you know, disability. Even though that said, it is illegal and it is discrimination, but so many times you got people who go for employment and honestly, they don't get it for that reason. The company don't come out and just say, we're not going to hire you because you're blind, because they know they're getting in trouble for that. But a lot of people, some companies out there will not do it. Prime example, myself, with all of the education that I have, I will send my resume out to law firms and even big corporations. And once they get that resume, oh my God, I have so many phone calls and emails trying to set up an interview. They call me back to back to back to come in for an interview. And by the time I schedule the interview and I let them know I'm coming in there, everyone is so excited. But when I get there for the interview, it's like when I walk in the door and they see the cane, The whole atmosphere changed. Now, I can't just go out and say that, okay, it changed because of my blindness, or I didn't get the job because of my blindness, but let's be honest with ourselves. Let's be totally transparent. We know sometimes that's the situation. Now, you do have people out there who will take a risk and look past the blindness, look past the cane and, you know, the situation, and hire you anyway. And when those companies do, they have to provide the accessibility. I worked for a very large company. It was oil and gas, a representative of an oil and gas company, one of the biggest in the country. And they called me in for an interview. They looked past the blindness. They looked past the cane, and they gave me the job. Before I even went in there, they gave me a start date for 1 week after. And this 1 week period wasn't for me. The owner of the company was telling everyone, the individual we just hired is blind. He prepared them. When I got there, they were so helpful, they showed me my office. I had someone walk me from the office to the restroom, to the kitchen area, to the door. They showed me the things where I needed to know, and they made it accessible for me. They helped me set up my computer. The IT person came up, never even used JAWS before, never even heard of JAWS. But we sat there and got it hooked up on my computer and everything. And they did it because, one, it was the right thing to do. It is a law, but they did it because those are the people, the type of people they were. Mm-hmm. You have two type of people. You got those who are going to accept it and, you know, give you the opportunity regardless because you know what you're doing. And then you have the other kind of like, okay, I'm not going to deal with this because they never had to deal with the blind community before.
5: And when you get a company or a group like that, it's so refreshing that you're not fighting a battle, that they're willing to learn and understand. And frequently it's not that way. You're struggling and fighting a battle. At least many folks that I know have had that experience. Let's jump to equal access to technology and digital content.
6: Equal access to technology and digital content. It is the law, as we see now, services like Hulu, Netflix, Disney, they're all coming out with audio description, which law, if you follow the law, a law was passed, and Hulu has to make so much of their content accessible to the blind, which is audio description. You got things like everything access. The websites that we use is websites we go on. If they're not accessible to screen readers, they have so much time. I think it was April of last year. And I know a couple of other companies who are being looked at now. They got until June of this year, 2025, to make their sites accessible. But that's like a double-edged sword. If you don't mind, I mean, we know the legal aspects and the guidelines for them to make it everything accessible with the screen reader, accessible with technology. But let's look at the fact again. As a blind individual, if you're unemployed, you're on a fixed income. Right. And to be totally transparent, some of the technology that they have out there to make our lives a lot easier and let professionals do their job, the price tag on them is ridiculous. Everybody can't do that. So it's a double-edged sword when you say, let's make things technology and, you know, digital content accessible and make it blind and visually impaired friendly. But when you say, okay, there's technology out there that lets us read letters, it was called an Oral Cam. The Oral Cam was a great device, but it had a price tag on it that was way out of range for someone who is on a fixed income. You want to talk policy, you want to talk laws, I think we should make it more accessible. We should make stand for the policies that make technology such as that more affordable for everyone. They don't say, okay, we're going to make this technology and it's going to help the blind people, blind community by doing this, this, and that. But how are you really helping a blind community when half of them can't afford it?
5: Yeah, and I know we've seen technology developed not specifically for the blind, but like Meta glasses as opposed to Orcam, which are yes, much more affordable. And they weren't really developed for the blind, but they're a huge benefit for individuals who are blind or have vision loss. I know one of the staff at AfterSight is using them and he's really enjoying them. So it's very helpful, but it took quite a while before that happened.
6: It was quite a while before that happened. And I myself is a user of the MetaView glasses. They are amazing. But when you say they're not made for the blind and visually impaired, they wasn't. The creators of the glasses never even imagined that, but on their behalf, and a big kudos to MetaView, now that they are out in the blind community is using them, they're reaching out to the blind community and making them more useful to the blind community. They have a contract with Be My Eyes. They're about to get Ira on them. It's so many things that are not made for us specifically, but with this, with Meta, the MetaView company, it seemed that, okay, this can be useful to the blind community, and they are doing a lot of things to accommodate them more to blind users. So when you get a company that's like, okay, it wasn't made specifically for the blind community or visually impaired, but they can make it useful, you got companies who won't go take that step. They're like, okay, this is not for the blind community. If you can't use it, so what? Meta is taking a step further by like, okay, this wasn't the idea when we created these glasses, but now that we know, we will make it even better for that community. And the price tag on those, which is wasn't made for the blind, is way better and far more reachable for those on a fixed income than some of the products that's made specifically for us.
5: Yeah, I imagine just because it's reaching a larger audience and more sales. But, and I guess there's no way to know for sure, but I would think there would have been some advocacy involved in that, letting them know that you developed this and it would be really helpful if you added some of these features. So to be able to advocate in that way as well to a private company.
6: There is advocacy out there for that. What people don't know, one of the top lawyers for Google is a blind individual.
5: I had no idea.
6: He do more advocating for the blind and visually impaired community than we know. Like, a lot of people don't know what goes on behind closed doors. Meta has opened up communications with individuals out there. They leave a communication level that, okay, you can email MetaView, you can comment on the glasses, you can advocate, you can, you know, make suggestions. It's so many times that I myself will see a company or see a service and I will reach out to them as Divine Visions, as the entity of my company, like, okay, listen, this is a great product or this is a great service, but how much more could you do if you included this for the blind and visually impaired? So it's so many times that we can make a difference just by reaching out to the community, reaching out to the companies, just being a representative of the blind and visually impaired community, we can make a difference. That's advocacy within itself. Let's take, for instance, my movement, Blind But Not Broken. Mm-hmm. I will put out a social media post saying blind but not broken, just uplifting. I will put out positive messages to let people know, like, okay, here we are. And just by seeing that, that's a form of advocacy. Because the average person today, if you look at the number of blind and visually impaired people in the community, in society, in the world, most people have no idea how to act around us. When you mention blind, or, you know, they see the white cane, they see us sitting on a corner with a cup begging for change. They will never know what we're capable of or how we are because they don't know us. Some people still see blindness as a disease. They think as you touch them, they're going to go blind. And that's due to lack of knowledge and the miseducation about blindness. Have you ever been in a situation where people that see your cane and your sunglasses and they start yelling at you?
5: I've seen that happen to, I mean, not myself.
6: I'm blind, not deaf.
5: Yeah, I've seen that happen to many people that I've been with who are blind. And yeah, people, and I do also know deaf blind people, but many people who are just blind and not deaf still get yelled at. Yeah.
6: Exactly. And people don't know unless I'm not going to say educate, if we inform them. You know, this little things that we can do will advocate for the community, for the blind and visually impaired community. You ain't got to go give speeches or write documents and books. Just, you know, little stuff, a social media post. Their social media post putting up, okay, what to do if you're a server in a restaurant and you get a blind person. I seen social media posts with that, you know, just giving them guidelines. Don't ask the person beside them what do they want. Ask them. When you come to the table, introduce yourself. Hi, my name is Charles. I'm your server for this evening. By doing that, you're acknowledging the fact of the person, like, okay, I understand you can't see. I understand, you know, by telling me who you are, you're opening a line of communication because I can't look at you or wave my hand when you walk by to tell you I need something. Like, so many times in a small town that I live in, the restaurants that I go to, it's not that many blind people in the community. So they ask questions, or when they come, they like, okay, sir, I'm sitting your drink on the left-hand side. We'll go up front to the left. Or I'm sitting in a plate right here and it's hot. They won't know to do that unless we communicate with them. And trust me, once one of us start doing it, it will catch on. I have people out here who, another prime example, it's April 1st. So everybody's starting to cut their grass a couple of weeks ago because spring is in. Now, you can hear lawnmowers in my neighborhood all day. Nothing big happened. Soon as I go out there and start cutting my yard, is a traffic jam. I'm like, seriously, people? My neighbor cut his grass yesterday and wasn't nobody out here. But now you see me, you want to stop and take pictures or, oh my God, I can't believe he's cutting the grass. I like, man, look, I'm blind, not broken. I'm not disabled. I mean, I walk my front yard every day. I know how big it is. I know how to cut it. My backyard is a little bit easier. I got a fence around my backyard. So guess what? When I run into the fence or the patio, I went too far. I mean, it's common sense. When we advocate for ourselves, you can advocate for yourself by doing your everyday thing. We're letting them know, okay, we may be blind, but we're not broken. Mm-hmm. Have you ever done something in life that someone do every day and no one makes a big deal about it, but just because you're blind, they think you're a superhero?
7: Yeah, that happens frequently to folks. I hear those stories frequently. I know that you don't have a guide dog, but have you worked with anyone with a guide dog? I know some of my friends who do have guide dogs have had issues at restaurants where, oh no, you can't bring the dog in, even though it, you know, it is a service dog. It has all the, you know, appropriate, you know, markings.
6: That
7: they have paperwork for it,
6: question.
7: All those sorts of things, or airports or other places, or Ubers and Lyfts also have had lots of issues.
6: Well, Lyft and Uber, they're going through legal challenges right now because they have been denying people with guide dogs, you know, denying them services and rides and stuff like that. So they're going through the big case right now with them, and I think they're understanding. But when it comes to that topic, when you have a guide dog, a blind or visually impaired guide dog, it is the law that restaurants have to let them in. But again, that's a double-edged sword because we have so many people, they got emotional dogs or emotional pets.
7: Right.
6: Those are not acknowledged by the ADA. Everyone wants a pet for reasons that, you know, they call them service animals, but they're not. When you have a service animal, it is the law that they have to let that animal in because that is your guide dog. But in society, when we have so many other animals, okay, I got anxiety, so I got a service cat. That's not acknowledged by an emotional support animal, is not acknowledged by the ADA. That's not legal. So a lot of restaurants are turning them down when they see a dog come in. They should have, okay, this is a CNI dog. But then again, I've

0: food on the floor.
1: Right.
0: That dog is not going to go to the next kid to play because it was trained not to do that. But when other people come in with their emotional dogs, or they just got a dog from the pound and made it a guide dog and it's doing all of that, that's misrepresenting, you know, the guide dog, which make it harder. But everything else, it's just like when you want to go out there and you want to break the stereotype of blind people, you want to break a lot of the stereotypes that's out there. If I go out there and I hold myself in a manner that, okay, this is how I carry myself, but you have the next person who has a totally different mentality who does say they're going to look over it because I'm blind, you're playing tug of war with yourself, if that makes sense.
1: Mm-hmm. Yeah. I mean, obviously every blind person is not alike, but at that same time, realizing that you're the person being seen by others at that moment, and sighted individuals might not come across or know that many blind people to be able to have different experiences.
0: I understand the different experiences and the different mentality sets, but being a blind individual, and this is just speaking for myself, I do not use my blindness as an excuse. I do not use my blindness for pity. But there are individuals, and it's sad to say, there are individuals out there who do.
1: Mm-hmm.
0: Prime example, I was having a conversation with an individual who was blind. They tell me their routine about they get up, they grab shirt, clothes, shoes, whatever, and out the door. And they don't care. I'm like, well, do you take pride in how you present yourself? I can't see what I look like, so I don't care. And that was, I told that individual, that conversation was like, okay, just because you can't see what you look like, does that mean you don't take, when you don't take pride in that, that's what you show society. I cannot stand when I hear someone say, oh, look at that person. It looked like they got dressed in the dark this morning. Oh, who dressed that person? A blind person? I get dressed in the dark and by a blind person every day. That does not mean that I'm not presentable for society. So when you're going to advocate, advocacy is more than just words. Advocacy is action. We cannot sit back and say we want society to see us in this manner, or we want society to uphold us to the same, you know, standards as everyone else, but we don't do it for ourselves. You can't use the ADA or the law or just social courtesy when it benefits you.
1: And looking at that, looking at ADA and legal aspects, folks advocating, the importance of advocating through your state legislator or influencing policy changes. Like there's the day-to-day incidences, like going into a restaurant or something like that. But then if a person is so inclined to participate on a bigger level and to impact things, not just for themselves, but for others. Can you speak a bit to legal aspects of influencing policy changes?
0: When you want to go, and I say this to everyone, when you want to make a change and you want to make a difference, you want to make a policy or make a law, that is another thing that Divine Visions Consulting and Paralegal Services does. We can write up a policy. We can put up affidavits. We can put up so many things that goes into making policy. Like right now, Divine Visions is working behind the scenes, dealing with different companies and different organizations to make the accessibility technology more affordable. We have places like the Vision of Vocational Rehab. We have Lighthouse for the Blind. We have all these organizations out there that are helping us, helping individuals get, you know,

0: accessible technology and, you know, accessible training. But when it comes down to the current administration and the politics, those are the resources that get cut first. So, yes, Divine Visions is now writing policy. We're trying to make a law. We're trying to make a difference through legislation. I'm not telling you, I'm not coming out there arguing the fact like, oh, I'm blind and made my friends think that this, and that need to be more affordable. No, this is when we do the research. This is when we get into policy. This is when we try to create new policy and legislation saying this is not a want, this is a need. If you look at it, my grandfather, God rest his soul, totally blind. And we're talking, he was back in the 30s and 40s. He lived in Virginia, a little country town called Long Island. Totally blind, he had a farm with chickens, cows, pigs, and a couple other animals I probably forgot about. But him and his white cane, not a folding cane, but a straight white cane, mm-hmm. and a Braille pocket watch, went out there and took care of the farm. He got the eggs from the chickens. He slopped the pigs. He slaughtered the pigs. He fed the cows. He did stuff around the house. Honestly, as a child, I used to say my mother and my aunts were lying to me. This man could not be blind. He would walk out the house and go down to the chicken coop or the cow farm or the pig pen, and he had no cane. He didn't use his cane around the farm.
1: Because he knew his way around.
0: Me and my brothers and sisters and my cousins, we never believed that this man was blind. But now, give me today, I understand his fact. Because in my neighborhood, my daughter, when she was in elementary school, her school is approximately 10 to 12 blocks away from my house. I don't take my cane. When I used to walk her to school every morning and go pick her up, I didn't take my cane after the first week or two because I knew how to get there. I knew how to count steps. But now, if I go out in my neighborhood, I know where I'm going because I got the Victor Trek. I got the GPS. I got the Meta glasses to read the street signs. It's so much out there that we can do that wasn't there in the past. So again, this is what policy, this is what advocacy does. When you fight for stuff, half of us today would not be where we are. And half of us, we couldn't exist without the technology and the advancement. You think that happened by accident? No. You think these people are making things accessible just because they like us? No. Someone always takes a stand. Someone always advocates for change. They advocate for accessibility. Just because you don't see it or hear it, is being done. Because to make a website accessible for screen readers costs money. Mm-hmm. Most companies are into making money, not spending money for something like that. They do it because someone like you and me, someone like the other lawyers, other blind professionals, or just a blind person sitting at home, argued enough, made enough phone calls, and made it happen.
1: Dr. Powell, do you have recommendations for someone who's listening today and they say, you know, I want to be able to advocate for myself and advocate legally. Maybe they feel like they need to file a complaint with a disability rights organization and they're not quite sure how to do that or where to start. Do you have recommendations for practical steps an individual could take if they're just starting out in the advocacy journey?
0: If you're just starting out an advocacy lifestyle, or you need to write a complaint, or you feel like you have been unjustly served, my first thing would say, reach out to me at Divine Visions Consulting and Paralegal Services, LLC. And that is not a sales pitch. That is not a pitch for business. If you are in the blind and visually impaired community and you need help and you don't know where to start, please reach out. It's not about me making money. I'm probably not even going to send you a bill for it. I will direct you into the right resources, or I will give you as much as I could to get that started. If you don't know someone like myself or someone who's advocating out there, research. Go online. Start with the Americans with Disability Act. If you go through that whole act, you will see your rights. You will know your rights. And I suggest to all blind, visually impaired, and to all individuals with disabilities, my biggest suggestion, read through the ADA, the America with Disabilities Act, read through it. Knowledge is power. Knowledge is the foundation of all things. Now, it's going to be some things you don't understand in there. It's going to be some terminology that you don't understand. Again, that's where companies such as Divine Visions come in. We will walk you through. We will break it down and understand. Sometimes if you got to make a complaint, you can't just write a complaint like you write the email or a love letter to your significant other. There's formats, there's strategies, there are things that you need in there. But before I tell you to go out and spend for a lawyer that you don't need, reach out to people who do know. Reach out to Divine Visions. My contact information, I'm sure Mr. Price and everyone will have it in this episode somewhere. I'm always here. And it's not only me. There's a million people out there like me. There's people out there who's fighting for the cause. There's people out there who know the laws. There's people out there advocating for you. You may not know them. It's just like the platform that you guys are running. This podcast here is a great thing. Why? Because you're bringing a service to the community. You're presenting my story. You're presenting this episode that someone didn't know if you're out there and they didn't know what to do. Now they have another resource. You guys make this possible. You guys are out there putting it in the community, not only for the blind and visually impaired, but for the sighted people. You never know how many people are being reached and how many people are going to gain from this knowing another avenue or resource. If you want to get into advocacy and you want to know more, start with the Americans with Disabilities Act. Research the company. Look at what's out there. And if you can't find it, please give me a call. Shoot me an email. I'll be more than glad to help anyone in the community. And like I said, it's not a business pitch. Each one teach one. And it's all about giving back. I was at that point. When I first lost my sight, I had no idea. I didn't know nothing. 13 years ago, I was about to head and get me a flip phone that I can touch the buttons and make a phone call just to stay in touch with my family. Until I went to an NFB meeting and my fiance told me that everybody had smartphones. I never thought about Apple. I never heard of Apple. Before I lost my sight, I hated computers. Back then, I would have one of my sisters write my emails. I didn't have a social media page. I hated computers.
2: 3-0.
0: And that was my thing. But now, I am on a computer more than I'm on anything else.
1: Mm-hmm. Well, Dr. Powell, thank you so much for all the information that you've given us. Yes, you're correct. We will put your contact information in the show notes so folks have access to that as well. There's always transcripts included in our show notes for deafblind individuals. So there's full access to the episodes. So folks can look for that as well. And certainly there are local organizations throughout the country that are working on advocacy and focus on ADA. So there's many resources out there. So in addition to connecting with Dr. Powell, you can look for resources in your local area. Dr. Powell, is there any final thoughts you want to share with our listeners?
0: The final thoughts I will say, blindness is not a disability. It is a differability. We can do everything that everyone else can do. We just do it different. Do not allow your blindness or your visual impairment stop you from being the best person that you can be. Know your rights, know your laws. And if you ever feel that you are being taken advantage of or it's unfair treatment due to your blindness, please reach out to someone who knows. If you don't know for yourself and you can't find the information nowhere else, Divine Visions will always be there. Or just go out to the community. Represent yourself. Advocate for yourself. We're not asking for favors. We're just asking for equality. That will be my whole thing. Do not think that you are a burden because you want things to be accessible to you. Everyone is not blessed to have all the latest technology or to be surrounded by people who will do for them. There are some of us out there who are alone, who are blind, and who are afraid because they don't know what, where, or how to do things. Don't feel that you're alone. There's always someone out there. Podcasts like, you know, Navigating Life After Blindness, The Blind Chick. I mean, turn on, get on YouTube, look, go to the community. There's a Facebook page, The Blind and Visually Impaired Community. Join that group. Surround yourself with people and, you know, network for greatness. I think that's the thought that I have. I would leave with the community. If you don't know, research it, ask somebody, but never think that you're asking for favors when the law is on our side that it must be accessible.
1: 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Dr. Powell mentioned the Blind Chick, Blind Level Tech, Blind Sight are out there as well. 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

0: 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You are listening to AfterSight. This recording is intended solely for individuals who are blind or have low vision.
1: Hello, you are listening to the Audio Information Network of Colorado. The following recording is intended solely for the use of blind, visually impaired, and print format disabled individuals. Thank you for joining us for Opera News. My name is Keith. The following articles are from the April 2021 Opera News, and we'll begin with the 2021 Opera News Awards. Janet Baker. Janet Baker's voice is the sound of pure truth. In the opening moments of John Bridcutt's splendid 2019 documentary, Janet Baker, in her own words, several friends and colleagues of Dame Janet Baker attempt the impossible task of capturing the essence of the great English mezzo-soprano's voice, variously summoning up comparisons to molten gold, caramel, burnished chocolate brown, and rich velvet. But as Baker's friend Joyce DiDonato observes, how do you describe the indescribable? No metaphor could do justice to the singular beauty of Baker's voice, one of the most beloved sounds in the classical music world for more than 30 years, during a professional career that lasted from the mid-1950s until her retirement from performing in 1989. Since then, through the blessing of recording and video, Baker's voice has stayed with us. Her standard-setting performances of Elgar, Britten, Handel, Berlioz, Mahler, and Richard Strauss, now providing joy and inspiration to new generations of listeners who were not lucky enough to hear her live in the opera house or concert hall. Like most Americans of my generation, I never heard Baker in an opera performance, save on recording. She generally limited her appearances in opera to venues in the United Kingdom. In the U.S., Baker was chiefly celebrated as a recitalist, an authentic star attraction with passionately loyal and demonstrative fans. My late colleague Brian Kellow once said that Janet Baker recitals were like rock concerts, a comparison justified by the electric pre-show atmosphere in the auditorium and the crowd's wild post-concert applause and full-throated cheers. At Carnegie Hall, where Baker appeared nearly every season at the height of her career, the time she spent greeting fans after her concerts was often equal to the length of the performance. But the truly special quality of a Janet Baker recital was the intensity of the bond between artist and audience. No other singer, in my experience, could command such rapt, joyous silence from her listeners. But Janet Baker never subdued an audience, she exhilarated them. When you heard Janet Baker sing, you felt exalted, as if you were listening to the sound of pure truth. It was magic. In the Bridcutt documentary, Baker observes, sagely and simply, "We dwell on the past, we imagine the future. All the while, all the time, we are somewhere else. And then suddenly, we are caught in something that's happening right now, and life becomes different. And that is the power that music has." It is surprising now to learn that for much of her performing life, Baker was dogged by stage fright, or as she puts it, the fear of forgetting. In films of her performances from her peak years, Baker's physical and vocal relaxation are admirable. Whatever fear she may have felt, there was no audible tension in her singing. Baker's ability to shape and spin a phrase was peerless. Everything she sang moved forward with musical and dramatic surety. Her prosody was miraculous. No other singer of her era observed the patterns of stress and intonation in language with Baker's combination of musical integrity and dramatic imagination. Baker was a true singing actor who savored variety and spontaneity. In a 2015 essay in the New York Times, critic Alastair Macaulay wrote with his customary vividness about seeing Baker as Vitellia in La Clemenza di Tito in the mid-1970s. In the course of three seasons, Macaulay observed Baker's Vitellia change in detail from performance to performance. Her characterization was a work in progress from an artist who continually challenged herself to find fresh ways of realizing Mozart's villainous. Throughout her performing career, Baker maintained a healthy balance of orchestral work, song recital, and opera, built on carefully nurtured relationships with companies: Glyndebourne, Aldeburgh, English National Opera, Scottish Opera, Covent Garden, that were sustained over many seasons and many projects. Her work with conductors, orchestras, stage directors, and collaborative pianists was comparably consistent, yielding performances of the richness and depth that result from repeated collaboration. Baker also had a keen sense of duty to her audience. In a 2012 interview with Nicholas Rowe in The Guardian, Baker offered her perspective on what made singing in recital different for her from singing in opera. "In a recital, you are responsible for everything. You are the guide, and whether the audience follows is solely down to you. The music emerges from a place in your gut that is completely your idea of how to serve the composer and the poet, so there is no hiding place. You hold something very precious in your hands for 2 hours, and God help you if you drop it." Baker never made career decisions based on a need for stardom or celebrity. What was important to her was the work of serving the music. In Full Circle, Baker's 1982 memoir of her last season singing opera, she wrote, "Performers come and go. The music is what matters. The music is for always." By F. Paul Driscoll. Cecilia Bartoli, an Italian mezzo who is a scholar and impresario as well as a singer. How many singers boast a resume spanning everything from forgotten Baroque opera through Norma, the ultimate bel canto diva vehicle, to Bernstein's Maria in West Side Story? The miraculous mezzo Cecilia Bartoli has triumphed in all these diverse corners of the repertoire, as well as the perennial classics of Rossini and Mozart. She has carved out her place in music history by marrying her natural lyric gift to insatiable curiosity and a unique vision for herself and her art, controlling her own destiny to an extent that is rare for any performing artist. The daughter of professional singers, Bartoli studied with her mother and attended the Conservatorio di Santa Cecilia in her native Rome. Within a year of her 1987 debut in her hometown as Rosina, Decca had signed the sensational 22-year-old to a solo contract. Major engagements at Europe's great houses followed in short order, and she has been dazzling the world ever since. In her Viva Vivaldi recital with Il Giardino Armonico, Bartoli demonstrates every facet of her infinitely variable art. She is far more than a coloratura firecracker, shooting off vocal sparks. Bartoli's manic energy and eye-popping emphasis represent only one weapon in her arsenal. Her expressive range runs the gamut, from the penetrating fusillades of rapid-fire runs in Agitata da due venti, to the most heart-wrenching spasms of regret in Gelido il ogni vena. Bartoli harnesses the power of stillness and muted intensity as well as any artist in my experience. Her Zeffiretti che susurrate draws the listener in with a sound and feeling so delicate as to be almost imperceptible, yet so concentrated and vibrant as to be irresistible. In her music making, there is never any doubt that the main purpose of the lyric art is to convey emotion. Every ornamental flourish tells a story and seems to emanate from a beating, feeling heart, not from a set of well-trained vocal cords. A large part of the Bartoli magic is that when she bats those sparkling brown eyes in our direction, It feels as if she were singing just for us. When Bartoli, in her 1996 Met debut as Despina, dragged an entire room set across the stage by a rope, I and every member of the audience felt privy to a delightful inside joke, one that each of us imagined no other observer quite fully understood or appreciated. Her rendition of the Baroque aria, Sposa, Son Disprezzata, poured out with ethereally shimmering poignancy, feels like an intimate confidence. She has that kind of charismatic charm, a level of personal connection with each listener that makes us feel uniquely tuned in to her radiance. Another Bartoli knack is bringing pristine freshness to the most familiar chestnuts. Whether she is unearthing an aria unheard over centuries or putting her own stamp on a repertory staple, one hears the music as if for the first time. Bartoli is miraculously evergreen. Watching her Mother's Day 2020 rendition of Mamma, Son Tanto Felice, one sees the same uninhibited emotion and feels the same electric thrill and youthful burst of excitement that lit up that first Met Despina at the Met 25 years ago. Not an iota of the verve and bubble of the astonishing young discovery is absent in her current performances. Bartoli is a scholar as well as a singer. Her forays into archives and libraries in search of new material are the stuff of legend. Her website calls her the Indiana Jones of current music history, and it is largely thanks to her research, attention, and contagious enthusiasm that we know and appreciate many forgotten works of Vivaldi, Gluck, Scarlatti, and Salieri, among others. Her devoted, meticulous performances have made the best imaginable case for these composers. She is also an impresario. Salzburg named her the first female artistic director of its Whitsun Festival in 2010. Her themed seasons have drawn widespread acclaim, and her contract extends through 2026. Starting in 2023, she will take up the reins of Monte Carlo Opera, becoming the first woman director there as well. A proponent of historically informed performance practice, she was instrumental in the formation of the period instrument ensemble Les Musiciens du Prince Monaco. Bartoli's prodigious recording career is something of an anomaly. She celebrated her 30th anniversary with Decca 2 years ago, having by then won 5 Grammys and sold more than 12 million recordings. Typically extraordinary is her position as chief of her own label, Mentored by Bartoli, which offers a platform to exceptional singers to leave a recorded legacy on their own terms. Her artistry has been aptly described by Opera News editor-in-chief F. Paul Driscoll as singularly bold and beautifully accurate. In a 2016 ON interview, Bartoli talked of being able to give back all that I've received, but still with energy and passion for making music. It is a formula she has perfected to the immeasurable benefit of the music world. By Louise T. Gunter. Lawrence Brownlee, a tenor who elevates everything around him. Anyone inclined to discount the ability of a single voice to change the world has likely never heard Lawrence Brownlee sing. His art vibrates on a higher frequency. Whether he is delivering a jaw-dropping performance of Ah, mes amis, quel jour de fête on the stage of the Met, intoning a plangent rendition of Cataloube's La Pastoure aux Camps to a webcam for an audience sheltered in place, or performing a haunting variation of There's a Man Going Round Taking Names in the crypt of the Church of the Intercession in Harlem. Brownlee's instrument edifies as it soothes, inspires as it informs, and delivers hope to a despairing, disconnected audience. Opera now finds itself at a moment that, fair or not, demands more from its artists than just great artistry. The ways in which Brownlee has met those demands are as numerous and exquisitely rendered as every pitch-perfect note he intones. Long before our current operatic deep freeze, Brownlee stood out as an extraordinary artist. I first saw him live at the Met in May 2010 performances of Armida, a show that came 3 years into his Met stage career and 9 years after he won the company's National Council auditions. Rossini's opera is a kind of overstuffed vaudeville punctuated by the vocal fireworks of six tenors and a prima donna. But Mary Zimmerman's staging, clearly conceived as something of a participation medal for René Fleming, did for bel canto dramaturgy what facial tattoos do for job applicants. Revisited 11 years later via the Live in HD capture, Brownlee's Rinaldo has the effect of sweeping aside anything not related to stellar singing. In his Act I duet with Fleming, Amor possente nome, Brownlee provides, in mere seconds, some of the most glorious vocalism that one could hope to encounter in this repertoire, tackling roulades separated by vaulting intervals that progress from an octave to a 12th, then to a 13th, up to a high D. The tenor's performance, in many ways emblematic of what he does best, has a kind of halo effect. It elevates everything around him on stage. Brownlee's Alma Viva, heard at the Met a dozen times in Bartlett Sher's thrice familiar Barbieri production, reconfigures the opera itself. Through a heartfelt characterization, matchless virtuosity, and a clarion forthright timbre, Brownlee's nobleman emerges as the opera's beating heart. What's more, he gets closer than perhaps any other tenor who has sung the role at the Met to embodying the revolutionary verve behind Cessa di più resistere, ah, il più lieto. His interpretation reminds us that the aria is less a party trick than a veritable anthem of liberation and ensuing joy. Brownlee's singing in the Barbieri finale seems to alter the status quo before our very eyes, reminding us that societal progress, like a Rossini crescendo, seems to move slowly until it doesn't. Brownlee's introduction to music came through his family's church in Hubbard, Ohio. There he learned to play bass, drums, and piano, and the free melismatic mode of gospel singing, he told the New York Times in 2011, was perfect practice for his forays into bel canto. After earning a Master of Music degree from the Indiana University Jacobs School of Music, he took part in young artist programs at Seattle Opera and Wolf Trap before making his professional debut as Alma Viva in 2002 Barbieri performances at Virginia Opera. Now in his late 40s, Brownlee fully inhabits the role of what Dean Martin would have called a headliner, while continuing to find his fullest operatic expression in the music of the bel canto composers. Yet he is clearly too vital a singer to exist in a niche. In 2015, he won acclaim for singing the title role in the world premiere of Charlie Parker's Yardbird at Opera Philadelphia. And he has since taken the show about the legendary saxophonist to Lyric Opera Chicago, English National Opera, and the Apollo Theater. In February 2018, 2 years before the murder of George Floyd, Brownlee presented the world premiere of Cycles of My Being, an elegiac song cycle by composer Tyshawn Suri that, in attempting to convey the experience of being an African-American man in America today, amounts to one of the most affecting pieces of vocal music written in the past 20 years. The seeming ease with which Brownlee tackles the most difficult repertoire has always belied the skill, persistence, and attention that he has brought to his art. Brownlee has proved himself to be the rare artist who obviates discussion of craft or technique. Listen to his jaw-dropping performance of Siège de Corinthe's Grand Dieu, Faut-il qu'un peuple, from his album Amici e Rivali, for a recent example of his mastery of the art that conceals art. If it's difficult to describe the exalted position that Brownlee now holds in opera, it's probably because ours is an industry that can be overly concerned with questions of subgenre and categorization. What makes Brownlee's art so treasurable is that his performances go beyond style and substance to approach the very soul of our art. Maybe it seems silly to ask what could be gained by listening to music when we're besieged every day by a steady progression of dread. Brownlee's singing has changed the world by making the very act of listening a transcendent experience. In reaching beyond the summit of vocal virtuosity, the tenor has shown us that the voice is nothing less than a means by which the spiritual can be made manifest. By Adam Wasserman. And finally, in Noteworthy and Now, by Eloise Gigerich. From March through June, Long Long will sing the Duke in Prague National Theatre's Rigoletto in his role in house debuts. Between performances, the Chinese tenor also makes his Vienna Staatsoper debut as Tamino in Moshe Leiser and Patrice Couriere's Zauberflot staging, April 24th through the 30th. Rene Papa, Sarastro, and Sabine Deviel, Queen of the Night, also star. Alina Garancha makes her role debut as Kundry in Kirill Serebrennikov's new Parsifal production at the Vienna Staatsoper, April 1st through 11th. With Ludovic Tézier, Amfortas, Georg Zeppenfeld, Gurnemans, and Jonas Kaufmann, title role. In June, Garancha travels to Naples for Carmen. Soprano Charlene Joint, of bachelor fame, makes her Seattle Opera debut as the controller in the company's digital stream of Jonathan Dove's Flight, directed by Brian Stoffenbiel, which runs April 23rd through the 25th. From April 18th to 28th, Günter Groesbeck sings his first Vienna Staatsoper Wotan in Sven-Erik Bechtov's Valkyra production. He is joined by Martina Serafin, Brunhilde, Andreas Schager, Siegmund, Oka von der Damerau, Fricka, and Mika Kares, Hunding. In May, Groesbeck makes his directing debut with Tristan Experiment, a new production at Theater an der Wien that reimagines Wagner's classic. In addition to serving as director, Groesbeck will sing King Mark. Australian soprano Nicole Carr is scheduled to sing Marguerite in Frank Kastorf's new Faust staging at the Vienna Staatsoper, April 23rd through May 2nd. Juan Diego Flores, title role, and Adam Palka, Mephistopheles, also star. Bertrand de Billy conducts. In June, Carr arrives at the Philharmonie de Paris for Saint-Saëns' Promised Land with the Orchestre National du Capitole de Toulouse, led by Tugan Zokiev. Schedule updates. Due to ongoing season cancellations and postponements, information in this section is subject to change and reflects what was current at press time for this issue of Opera News. For updated information, visit operanews.com. This is the Audio Information Network of Colorado. Thank you for joining us for Opera News. My name is Keith. We invite you to please stay tuned for our next program.

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2: 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This week, we continue with articles from the January 2021 The Spectrum Monitor, and we'll begin by continuing Amateur Radio Insights by Kirk Kleinschmidt, NT0Z, NT0Z at stealthamateur.com. Does your antenna need a feed line choke? Almost certainly, maybe two. As mentioned, some of this stuff is still hotly debated even today, but settling that fact aside, dipoles and the dipole-driven elements of Yagi-style antennas want to be electrically balanced to produce symmetrical textbook radiation patterns and maximum gain in Yagis. Now, regardless of electrical balance, full-size dipole antennas essentially radiate all RF energy present at their feed points, even if they're not resonant or electrically balanced. Gooch's paradox, RF gotta go somewhere, clearly supports this. But what the Gooch doesn't make clear is that the RF doesn't have to go anywhere near where we want it to go. Let's look at a typical dipole, which is a balanced antenna. The left element is exactly the same as the right, and the elements have a balanced symmetry and physical relationship to each other. That's fed with coax. The antenna is inherently balanced, but its coaxial feed line is not. And although the antenna will radiate all the RF energy delivered to its feed point by the coax, because of balance issues and other environmental factors, each leg of the dipole may not get its half of the RF energy. In a nutshell, this is the issue. To obtain the traditional textbook radiation patterns for dipoles and Yagis, each dipole half must be getting the same amount of RF energy.

a big deal. Why? Because such an antenna's close proximity to the ground and other nearby objects, houses, trees, telephone and AC power lines, etc., has already distorted the pattern from what's expected and what's printed in the antenna books. Low dipoles and inverted Vs, with or without balance, already have more blob-like, mostly omnidirectional radiation patterns anyway. Dipoles only exhibit classic figure-eight patterns when they're about a half wavelength high and higher. Despite this, dipoles still just want to be balanced, so using a simple device to ensure that balance is still a good idea. And what's even better is the use of a simple device that can electrically divorce the feed line from the antenna, which, as we'll soon see, is a benefit of certain Balun types and all proper feed line RF chokes. Making your feed line part of your antenna is almost always undesirable. For Yagis, multi-element parasitic antennas that usually have dipoles as driven elements, electrical imbalances between the halves of the driven elements couple to the parasitic directors and reflectors, creating a Yagi with a goofy, less than ideal pattern. Because most Yagis are installed sufficiently high, the imbalance penalty can be much greater because the antenna is less affected by nearby structures and objects. And if you paid hard-earned money for a directional antenna and the tower that supports it, the pain can actually become intense. Remember, Yagis also want to be electrically divorced, isolated from their feed lines. Voltage versus current. If you install a voltage balun at the feed point of your dipole, it will do its best to equalize the voltage on each leg of your dipole. Because of factors mostly above my pay grade, it turns out that balanced voltage doesn't necessarily imply balanced current or balanced power. It also doesn't imply the ability to divorce, isolate, the feed line from the antenna, which we want. Because each antenna has a variety of unique factors, as do balun and balun core designs, there are antennas and applications for which a typical voltage balun will work just fine. But in general, the smart money is on current balance, which do their best to ensure that each dipole leg receives equal RF current, which tends to be more useful. Why? Because RF radiation is produced by RF current flowing through a conductor. Essentially, there's no other way to produce RF radiation. So in general, if the current on each leg of a dipole is balanced, the radiation produced by the currents flowing through each dipole leg will also tend to be balanced. This tends to produce expected radiation patterns and tends to transfer RF power to nearby coupled antenna elements, Yagi-style antennas, in a known useful manner. Most current balans also isolate the antenna from the feed line. These features are all desirable. Coiled coax. As the 90s rolled in, awareness of balans among even rank-and-file hams increased dramatically, and most hams, after seeing them in article after article, adopted the lazy ham's current balun. Several turns of coaxial feed line scramble-wound or solenoid-wound into a makeshift coil at the point where the feed line met the antenna's center insulator. As the articles extolled, this easy-to-build choke balun was the bee's knees. It balanced current between dipole legs, and it isolated the antenna from the feed line, making it impossible for the coax to become part of the antenna. This was awesome, except when it wasn't, which was most of the time. The problems are bandwidth and choking impedance. Coiled coax current balans can be effective,

0: there's no doubt that they're inexpensive. In a pinch, they probably can't hurt, but they may not help either. As it turns out, coiled coax chokes balance, including air-wound chokes and balance made from wire, can be effective near one frequency or over a restricted range of frequencies, but they often don't work well or at all over a wide range of frequencies or at lower HF frequencies. Most coiled coax balance chokes just don't provide enough choking impedance, choking power, to be effective. In general, if you're making a single band antenna, especially from 20 through 6 meters, you can do just fine with a coiled coax choke as long as you precisely design the coil, size, number of turns, solenoid or scramble wound, etc., to function on the same band as the antenna. But if you can't subsequently measure the choking impedance of a coaxial or wire air core balun, you may never know whether it's working at all. Measuring, it turns out, requires tools such as spectrum analyzers, software, and specific knowledge, and is not casual. The alternative is using a broadband design that's been measured by someone else, which is much easier and much more likely to work. Much of the information found in magazine articles over the past 30 years is wrong or incomplete. If the coil is sized incorrectly, the choking and balancing action will be insufficient. To be effective on the low bands, for example, or across a wider span of bands, coiled coax current balance chokes need to be annoyingly large, even huge, often about the size of a loaf of bread or a 2-liter soda bottle. Even if the balancing and choking actions are useful, the losses in the balun because of the required length of wire or coax can be detrimental. The input balun of my homebrew balanced antenna tuner, for example, uses about 35 feet of RG58 coax, wound solenoid style, onto a length of PVC pipe. It balances current and provides lots of isolation, both good, but because the balun is wound with RG58 coax, losses are commensurate, especially on the higher HF bands. Whether running up the side of your tower or coiled into a balun or choke, RG58 has resistive losses that total about 2 dB per 100 feet at 30 MHz. So my balun, wound from about 35 feet of the stuff, has an approximate insertion loss of 0.7 dB on a good day. That means that if I transmit 100 watts into my balanced tuner, in addition to the losses produced in the tuner's impedance matching circuits, about 16 of my 100 watts are being used to uselessly heat up my balun. Darn! I could remove turns to reduce losses, but that would make the choke balun ineffective on 160 and 80 meters, etc. As we'll see, perhaps a better solution is to use a much shorter piece of coax wound onto a ferrite core. Ferrite chokes, a broader solution. We could explore the ins and outs of various balans and chokes for days, but easier results can be had by focusing on the prize-winning solution that's known to work wonders in almost any situation and can be constructed by almost every builder. A big ol' ferrite core RF choke. I highly recommend that, at the feed point of every coax-fed antenna, or at the coax-open-wire line junction of every antenna, you install a ferrite-based RF choke that has sufficient choking impedance at the design frequency. Do this with every antenna without fail. Benefits, many and profound. Downsides, none. A current balun, in this context also a line isolator choke balun or RF choke, has that sufficient choking impedance at the operating frequency, can not only balance current flow in each leg of a dipole-type antenna or open wire feeders to obtain predictable radiation patterns and minimize feedline radiation reception, it can dramatically reduce the level of unwanted, locally generated noise, common mode noise, that gets into your receiver, usually on the outside of the coaxial feedline. The ferrite choke only attenuates unwanted energy on the outside of the coax and doesn't interact with the desirable signals on the inside of the coax beyond the simple resistive losses in the coax or wires themselves, which is usually trivial. The ability of a wideband RF choke of sufficient impedance placed at the feed point or the transition to open wire line to reduce the received strength of locally generated electrical RF noise can be stunning. When I was living in a townhouse with an attic antenna, the installation of a simple ferrite feed line choke dropped my background noise by several S units, often more. I initially wondered whether I was listening to a different antenna and receiver. For years, I had disabled the receive preamp on 20 through 10 meters because the garbage noise was so annoying. After the switch, the attic antenna sounded more like a real outdoor antenna, and the noise reduction provided by the ferrite choke was more effective than that of my rig's DSP alone. Eliminating noise before it gets to the receiver is always better than trying to clean it up via digital magic after the fact. And now that I have outdoor antennas, I dutifully installed the requisite RF choke at the feed point of my backyard vertical antenna. Because the vertical is essentially unbalanced by design, I wasn't so much interested in the choke's balancing power, but rather its feed line isolation power, which turned out to be dramatic. During tests, the feed line choke dropped my noise levels on 80 and 160 meters from about S4 to S5 to S1 to S2. Huge. The choke also forced the SGC autocoupler at the base of the vertical to behave. I'd never use an autocoupler without a ferrite choke at the input of the coupler, period. Vertical antennas are known for being noisy, so much so that most experienced low-band DXers use separate low-noise receiving systems. But because of its ferrite choke, my vertical quickly became the go-to low-noise receive antenna. My doublet, which also employs a ferrite choke at the coax to open wire transition, is usually very noisy on the low bands, and switching to the vertical often sounds like switching in the world's most powerful DSP. One leg of the doublet is close to a power pole that has some hardware on it, and I suspect that whatever that is, it's making the doublet extra noisy. Using one or more ferrite chokes in your antenna feed system can also greatly reduce induced common mode currents on the outside of your coax, significantly reducing hot microphone and RF feedback problems. When you transmit, some of the RF energy radiated by your antenna is picked up, received, on the outside of your coax. This energy can flow back to your shack, causing all kinds of problems. The electrical noise from computers and digital electronics can also be picked up on the outside of your coax and conducted into your receiver. A ferrite choke or two can essentially eliminate this. Yes, if a choke at your antenna's feed point isn't enough, install another choke in the feed line at your rig. This can reduce the pickup of locally generated noise by as much as 6 S units. Hams in high-noise environments report magic-level improvements from the addition of a second wideband feedline choke at the receiver. And when it comes to antenna tuners and SWR meters, thanks to reduced common mode currents, antennas are generally easier to tune and match. Antenna tuners and matching networks, manual or automatic, will just behave. This is good stuff all around. My antenna is my feed line. If your antenna is extremely unbalanced or is not really an antenna per se, certain companies selling magical antennas, cough, cough, you know who I mean, without a suitable RF choke at the feed point, your coaxial feed line will become your antenna. Is this bad? Well, probably, but not so in all cases. Let's say you're running an off-center-fed dipole, OCF dipole. With one dipole leg quite a bit shorter than the other, a significant imbalance occurs. If not tamed by a suitable RF choke current balun at the feed point, the outer shield of the coax radiates, becomes the antenna or part of the antenna. If the feed point is 75 feet overhead, and there's nothing in its vicinity, the coax might be a fantastic antenna. In this case, more of a top-loaded vertical that uses your house wiring as a counterpoise than an OCF dipole. But if the coax runs along the ground, adjacent to a wall on the house, under the metal eaves, across a steel shed roof, next to the big maple tree, etc., or if the OCF dipole is already too low to the ground, having the coax form most or all of the radiating part of the antenna might not be such a good idea. A suitable RF choke. Suitable, meaning that at the operating frequency the choke provides at least 5,000 ohms of choking impedance, will divorce the feed line from the antenna and ensure that the actual antenna radiates and not the coax. If you ever see an antenna that suggests that you not use an RF choke at the feed point, know that you're not really buying an antenna and that the coaxial feed line will become the antenna. And if you simply want to make a coaxial cable antenna, you certainly don't need an expensive blob of L and C at the far end to make it happen. Yes, some users of these magical antennas swear by their performance. In those cases, the position of the quote-unquote antenna and the length and orientation of the feed line, the real antenna, and the luck of the draw, suitability of whatever constitutes the RF ground system, have worked out. Most do not, however, so don't be fooled. Build your own. The simplest way to benefit from these amazingly simple RF chokes is to build them. I use FT24031 ferrite cores because they perform well at 160 and 80 meters. I'd like to acquire a few FT431 cores, which are made of the same material but are larger, 4 inches across. They make winding chokes for the low bands easier but more expensive. Type 31 and Type 43 materials are among the few varieties recommended by Jim Brown, K9YC, who is a real guru when it comes to these ultra-useful devices. See his superb free download of the 2018 Choke Cookbook at audiosystemsgroup.com/2018cookbook.pdf. There's a lot of information there, but it's worth it. You can buy the cores at kf7p.com, kitsandparts.com, and elsewhere. Lately, I buy mine from the hams at Pro Audio Engineering at proaudioeng.com. www.radiomaryland.com, as the service is good and the prices are even better. FT24031 specifies a ferrite core that's 2.4 inches across that's made from Type 31 ferrite material. Type 43 material can also be good depending on frequency. See K9YC's stuff for details. Do not use toroids made from powdered iron or other ferrite materials, as your results will almost certainly suffer. You can wind coax or wire onto these toroids and place them inside a 4-inch outdoor electrical junction box, plastic, never metal, complete with coaxial connectors. But the cheap and dirty way to get all the benefits with none of the hassle is to simply wind the last length of your system's feed line onto the toroid right at the feed point. This is the Audio Information Network of Colorado. Thank you for joining us for Hobby Radio. My name is Keith. We invite you to please stay tuned for our next program.
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1st. 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Make sure you know at least 3 ways out of your area. Identify routes that avoid vehicle traffic, such as sidewalks, bike paths, or trails. If you can't use a car, think about using a bike, scooter, or even walking, jogging, or running. Be prepared by knowing what you'll take with you. Create a grab list of essential items and irreplaceable belongings. Ensure they fit into an easily portable bag like a backpack or a wagon. When it comes to knowing where to go, follow the guidance of officials and evacuation alerts. Trust your instincts and take routes that keep you safe. Be aware of hazards like wildfires, floods, or hazardous material releases and act quickly to avoid danger. For example, with wildfires, move out of the area in a 90-degree direction from the wind. In a flood, seek higher ground and avoid low-lying areas like canyons or ditches. During a hazardous material release, follow the instructions from officials as the situation may vary. 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
2: Hello, I'm Kim Wardlow, and I'm your host for Navigating Life with Vision Loss. If you've been listening to episodes recently, you will know that we are in the middle of a series on sports. And so last week we were talking about different team sports. And this week we are talking about aquatic sports, so swimming, kayaking, rowing, those types of things, and how those sports can be done by individuals who are blind or have low vision, any adaptations or techniques that are needed. And our guests today are both from Envision Blind Sports. Julian Stringfellow is a program director, and Will Rastetter is a swimming coach there. So they are going to be instructing us, giving us some information on aquatic sports and how blind individuals can participate in those sports. So welcome to both of you.
3: Thank you.
4: Yeah, thanks very much for having us.
2: Just briefly, do you want to just say a little bit about what Envision Blind Sports does? It's not just aquatic, it's lots of different things. Mm-hmm. And maybe just expand a little bit on each of your roles or how you came to be with the organization.
3: Sure. So, you know, I'm Jillian Stringfell. I'm the program director for Envision Blind Sports. So I oversee and manage every program that runs underneath our organization. You know, our mission is to provide sport and physical activity to individuals who are blind or visually impaired, to kind of promote that lifelong wellness aspect and piece. We service individuals of all ages. Our largest program is our blind sports camp, where that's the only one that we limit age-wise, and that's 7 to 18, but everything else is open to all ages. It was a nonprofit that was developed back in 2017, but our founder and executive director, Wendy Fagan, has been in blind sports for over 30 years. And Will and I got involved. He can explain his role a lot longer than mine was, but we've been involved way longer since it's been a nonprofit. We were just programming for kids in the area. And then we're like, you know what? We should make this legitimate and provide more opportunities. And so that's when it turned into Envision Blind Sports. And we've been doing something at least once or twice a month since then. So it's really fantastic. We do over 25 different sports and outdoor recreation opportunities with our participants. Like I said, camp is our largest one where we do it all in 1 week. And if we're talking specifically aquatics, we do swimming, we do kayaking, canoeing, paddleboarding, tubing. We've done whitewater tubing. We row. So you name it, we do it. And if we haven't done it, please contact us because we want to do it. So that's kind of, you know, the overview of what we offer within Envision.
2: Great. And how about, Will, you started out as a volunteer, correct?
4: I did, yes. So I had pretty awesome and unique kind of opportunity whenever I was just, oh gosh, Jill, I feel like you probably might remember better than me. I was either 12 or 13, mm-hmm. something around that. I was really good friends with Wendy Fagan's youngest son, Ryan. And so she one summer had just asked if I could come help out at one of our sports camps. And to be honest, I had really no idea what I was getting into. I had never worked with a blind or visually impaired person before, and never really been exposed to this community in general. And so I was kind of really thrown into the ringer a little bit. And that first summer camp that I did, I just immediately fell in love with it and knew that I really wanted to work with this community kind of for the rest of my life. And it kind of coincided with, I'm a big sports guy. I love athletics. And so to be able to experience and adapt all these sports to these athletes who I consider good friends now, is just an awesome opportunity to be able to continue to do, and then also be able to learn. Like I said, I was a volunteer for so long. I was the same age group as a lot of our kids that attended these camps and clinics, so I had a fun opportunity to be able to participate under a blindfold and get to learn how to participate within these activities and sports as somebody without sight. So it gave me kind of a good learning curve on how to teach, I feel like, now. So yeah.
2: Thank you. So what do you think are some of the biggest misconceptions when people, think of different aquatic sports and then they find out you're working with individuals who are blind or low vision that people have or that they're surprised about?
3: Ooh, I guess I could answer first. I think not necessarily something specific, but I'll never forget one of the first programs that I ever ran for Wendy with Envision, myself and a coworker, Amanda, we were partnering with a recreation center that was in the area, and they had like an ice skating rink. They had a swimming pool. So we were going to do like a multi-sport clinic. And so we went in to try to train the staff like, hey, like, this is what we're going to do. This is how you adapt. We were doing multiple things. We were putting them on ice skates. We were doing blind ice hockey, a whole bunch of fun stuff. And I remember the first hand was raised. The question was, well, what are we going to do with them in the pool? And I was like, I don't really understand your question. So I guess it really dawned on me like, wow, I thought that you would have more questions, you know, on the ice rink or, you know, any of that. I was like, well, it's in a pool, you know, it's contained. And I think that, you know, you tell people we're doing these really cool, crazy, you know, outdoor water aquatic activities, and their immediate response is, oh my gosh, I didn't even know that you could do that. So it's really nice for, you know, myself and Will and everybody else to be able to like, well, it's just small modifications and we're up and running. So,
2: yeah.
4: Yeah. I mean, to kind of piggyback off of Jillian, I feel like I get a lot of those similar questions of just like how in general. And my usual response is like, I don't really do a whole lot different. whenever I'm teaching somebody who's blind or visually impaired to whenever I'm teaching somebody who is, has full sight. It's a lot of the same techniques. It's maybe just a little bit more verbiage whenever you're actually explaining, either the drills or, what activity we're doing. It's yeah, really very similar in my opinion. So yeah.
2: Okay. Yeah. I could imagine people would, especially if you're out and not in a contained pool, if you're out in a more open body of water, that people would be concerned about people losing direction and things like that. Well, the motto there is fearless, do more. And what does that look like for somebody who's maybe stepping into a pool or getting into a kayak or doing an aquatic sport for the first time?
3: Yeah, we love our motto, Fearless, Do More at Envision. I think it really encompasses what we're trying to accomplish, whether it is an aquatic sport or if it's any other sport that we're running. We're all about pushing boundaries and pushing barriers, I think, and just trying to get these athletes to experience more and push themselves to a limit. And I think within the aquatic setting, you know, I think it's amazing, you know, like I'll take camp, for example. We have over 85 athletes that came last year, and they're from all over the country. And we have different backgrounds, different ethnicities. We have inner city kids, we have country kids. And so it's really amazing to put them out on a paddleboard in a lake and have them understand like where they are and describe, okay, this is how we're going to stand up. And the joy and the experience that they're getting is kind of unmatched. It's one of our favorite days. I think Will could probably attest to that as well. We also do a really long 4-mile kayak that is, it has a little bit of a current and it has obstacles. And, you know, when we get done, I think that our kids really enjoy it. But I think talking to our volunteers, it's like, wow, these kids were fearless going down, just listening to everything that we had to say at every turn and pushing off of trees. And I think that we just push boundaries, and that doesn't, you know, especially even, I guess, in the water.
4: Yeah, I think too, water in general is just such a daunting thing to experience, because especially for a blind or visually impaired person, because it's such a wide open space with kind of very limited, I guess, barriers to be able to ground yourself with.
2: Right.
4: And so having to be very vocal about where you're at, what you're doing, and kind of like Jill said, the surroundings, even if you're on a big lake, just goes a long way to be able to kind of fear less and do more and focus on the activity rather than where you're at in space. And I think that's something that we kind of really try and hit home for is doesn't necessarily matter where you're at in the water. Just know that as long as you're safe, that we can actually be able to do whatever activity we have at hand. And everybody always does so awesome. And like Jill said, it's usually some of our athletes' favorite days is whenever we're out in the water, in the pool, something like that.
2: What are the most common fears that your participants have when it comes to the aquatic sports?
3: Well, I could let you answer more of this, but I think one of the things that we see too, especially I can take it from like our kids' perspective, especially I think a lot of our kids aren't taught the proper way to swim. And again, I'll let Will elaborate on that. And I think our parents have a fear of, wow, like my son or daughter doesn't understand swim strokes or, even staying afloat in the water and being buoyant, all of those things. So I think that fear comes a lot from our parents too. But, even adults with sight, I'm from Alabama and I was around water all the time and I learned how to swim, but a lot of people don't have that and don't have access to that.
4: Yeah, 100%. What Jill said is like it's something that not a lot of people have access to, and it's a very daunting, scary thing to get in. And at the end of the day, our world is mostly made up of water, so we got to be able to give these kids the opportunity to learn how to swim, because there's going to be a time in their lives whenever they're going to come in contact with bodies of water and open water, and just being able to be confident in that is a tough thing to kind of teach. And so yeah, like Jill said, I think the biggest thing that we see for our athletes is not really having the opportunity throughout their lives to be able to learn these strokes. And a lot of how we teach swimming is visual, because you're laying flat on your stomach, basically. If you were on land, that's kind of what it would look like or feel like to our athletes. And
2: I
4: so being
2: know.
4: able to have them get over that fear of, say, you got to get on your stomach and put your face in the water, is not something that everybody's really eager to jump in and do, to, hold their breath for a little while and be in an awkward position that they're not normally in.
2: And it sounds like, and I sort of expected that some of those fears are the same, whether you have full sight, limited sight, no sight, just there's some fears around water for, I think, for lots of people. How do you encourage kids or participants that are like, well, I'm not very athletic, that feel not confident that they'll be able to be successful or be able to complete the activity?
3: Cool. I think first off, when it comes to our motto, we've already talked about it, but fear less, do more is like, I feel like what we instill, it's like kind of what we embody at Envision Blind Sports. But I also feel, and especially again at camp, at any activity that we're in, you signed up to do this sport with us, and we're going to do this sport, and we're going to do it to the best of our ability, and we'll make accommodations along the way and modifications when we need, and we'll make adjustments. A lot of us have adaptive physical education or a physical activity backgrounds, and so we adapt on the fly. And so I think that when people meet us, we're really intense and super hardcore. I won't lie to you. Like, this is what we're doing today. And we're gonna, we have pushed the limits 1,000 times, and I'll never take that for granted, because I think what it does for our athletes is amazing, because they don't come to us and say, no. They're like, okay, I trust you. Like, let's do it. And I think that's a really great community that we've built at Envision is, we have a really solid group of volunteers, and we've trained everybody, in whatever aspect that we're doing. And so I think that we haven't really gotten a lot of that. And if we have, it's a lot even from parents too, that's like, wow, well, I'm going to send my son and daughter to camp, but I don't want them, or I don't know how I feel about doing this sport, and this sport. So it takes a little bit of conversation, a little bit of, hey, watch some of these videos. I'll talk you through it. This is what we do. And then when they see the joy and talk to their kid or, right after camp, then they're like, oh, okay, this is for real, and we want to continue to do this.
4: I was gonna say too, like I think after, so many years of us doing this, obviously we get a lot of kids that come back, and so being able to build that rapport each year, kind of helps, I don't know, me as a coach specifically, to be able to more generalize each instruction, I guess, or each time I'm coaching with whatever group we are. And then say if we do have a new camper, a new kid, within that group, I can kind of like pull aside and individualize whatever tweaks they need specifically. So that's been kind of nice throughout the years to have all of these kids returning to be able to build their confidence year in and year out, as well as gaining their skills, and having them fear less each year they come.
2: Yeah, and that sounds like the definition of a win can really change for each person. It's not just, well, I won this race, or we were the first to get to the end of the kayak route or something. But there's lots of different wins that participants might have just depending where they're at.
4: For sure, yes.
2: Yeah, let's talk a little bit more in detail about swimming. Well, so when you start with somebody who's a brand new swimmer, can you just kind of walk us through what you would do in some of those steps, initial steps?
4: Yeah, for sure. One of the things that I feel like I can sometimes get laughed at for with other volunteers that I like to do is before we even get in the water, I like to have everybody sit on the side of the pool, and just learn how to control your breath. Holding your breath for a long period of time or for a duration of time, in kind of different interval settings. Just so you can get comfortable with having, for whenever your face is in the water, you're not also adding like the tactual feeling of the cold water on your face, as well as the feeling of not being able to breathe. You're kind of already gutting out one of those steps. And so then, you can kind of build off of that. You know, you've hold your breath, then we'll put your face into the water after that and blow bubbles while you're sitting on the side of the wall. And then Jillian knows I like to play this game of while you have your face out of the water, you get to still kind of breathe, but you hold on to the wall and we work all on kicking, stationary kicking where you're just getting comfortable moving your legs throughout the ball, throughout the water, as well as keeping like the correct body positioning, because your stomach is still parallel with the ground, when you're doing that. And then slowly you add the face into the water, holding your breath, and then slowly extending your arms further out away from the wall. So then after that, all we have to do is let go of the wall and start adding the arms, doing windmill motions. And so definitely kind of break it down step by step as little as possible to the whole thing in general. And I mean, Jillian knows it kind of has taken different forms each year, and it depends on which age group we're really working with, how intense we can get, or how small we need to go of, hey, today let's just focus on getting our faces in the water and being comfortable in this setting of a big open space.
2: Yeah, I would imagine there would be some differences if you're working with adults, older kids, younger
4: For
2: kids.
4: sure, yeah. Yeah, I mean, we've got our really, really little ones who are, you know, obviously still in life jackets and or floaties or waist belts or waist flotation devices, all the way to kids who have participated in their school's swim teams, who know each four strokes, are fully confident in the water. So it's a definitely wide variety, but I feel like my goal every year at camp is to at least teach one kid how to swim independently without flotation devices, or at least take a step away from what their knowledge was before they arrived at camp, which I feel like is usually pretty successful because getting, I guess those kids or like the little ones in general into water is usually pretty easy. They're usually pretty stoked to
2: Yeah.
4: get active with some swimming,
2: Yeah.
4: so.
2: They're ready to blow bubbles. Adults,
4: Yes, for
2: maybe not
4: sure.
2: as much, but the little kids do. Well, and then do you work as you are working with kids that have returned, or as you said, some of them are on the swim teams in their schools, working with them on refining their strokes, on endurance, on speed, those types of things as well?
4: Yeah, a lot of what I focus on because we don't necessarily like ton of time, you know, to like get down to the nitty-gritty of say like an actual long form type of practice of like building endurance. It's more so stroke technique, and being able to not only perfect freestyle, that's usually the main thing we focus on, but then these guys and gals that are now in high school or middle school who have been with us for a while, a lot of times once we finish our progression of learning, whatever we are that day, they'll come to me and be like, "Oh, can I learn how to do backstroke or breaststroke or butterfly?" And then we can kind of refine those strokes and kind of add that to their repertoire of, "Hey, if I want to, I can try out for a swim team. All I need to do is like learn these or refine these new strokes, as well as kind of learn stroke count to know how I'm getting or how long it takes me to get from one side to the other, so somebody doesn't have to stop me to turn around," kind of thing.
2: And how do you teach the orientation to stay oriented in the lane and to safely approach the wall and make turns?
4: Yeah, again, that kind of varies a lot too, depending on obviously their vision as well as confidence of each individual, but I guess starting from kind of the basics, if it's somebody who, say, is a B1 totally blind athlete, we will have, and like, say, I guess a younger athlete, we'll have a volunteer directly out in front of them. So they will be swimming backwards as the athlete is swimming into them. So, say, each stroke they're taking, they can feel the volunteer's hand, and all they need to do is just reach out forward and feel that hand in front of them, and then slowly as you progress, get older, you start to take away that hand, and then you start to learn how wide the lane line is, and trying to keep in a direct straight of motion. It's just kind of like for our athletes who are learning to use a cane for the first time, how do you keep in a straight line? Same thing, just kind of a lot of practice, have those barriers and know when you're starting to veer, when you need to veer back as well. And swimming is so nice, I guess, in the sense of a lap pool, as having those lanes, it's you're confined into a pretty small space, so it's pretty easy to redirect yourself whenever you do start to veer off, because you'll have that lane line to tell you, "Hey, I need to move left," or, "Hey, I start need to start moving more right."
2: Right. Yeah, very different than if you're in a lake or an open body of water.
4: For sure. Yes,
3: And
4: that.
3: Kim, I was going to say, we also have at each, especially at camp, but in any swim clinic that Will runs or that we're a part of, we also have tappers at the end of the lanes, so that when they get close to the end, when they're one, like, 2 strokes away, we tap them on the shoulder so they know that they're coming to the end, so that they can turn and go back to the end. So Will has that support outside of the pool as well as in the pool for whichever, depending on if they're a B1 athlete to a B3 athlete.
2: Okay, great. Yeah, that makes a lot of sense. That would be very helpful. Is there a common mistake that you see a lot, more common for participants that you see kind of more generally, or is it just very individualized?
4: I would say it's definitely more individualized, but a very common mistake I do see is with breathing. A lot of kids and athletes like to, whenever they breathe, lift their head straight up. Kind of if you're thinking of the stroke or the butterfly stroke, how you breathe straight forward. It's not as effective if you're swimming pretty much any other stroke. It's definitely a lot more beneficial, and you're using a lot less resistance if you're breathing just to the side. So I feel like that's a big thing we try and focus on, because it also kind of, whenever you lift your head up like that, more likely to swallow water, potentially go down the wrong pipe, and then we have to stop, let out the cough. But then also that kind of lifting your head straight up can also kind of make you veer and run into, like, then you'll have those running into lane line problems, and then your stroke fluency is kind of all cut off as well. So definitely the breathing to the side is a big thing that I like to preach for sure.
2: Yeah, that's a pretty key skill for most of the strokes. If somebody is wanting to get started, is there like a first week plan you'd recommend, or just they need to find a coach to work with, a trainer to work with, to help them get started?
4: Yeah, for sure. I mean, I would recommend, kind of even what I did to start my swim career, was just go take swim lessons. I mean, doesn't matter what your vision level is, go to your local YMCA, local pool, whatever it is, and sign up for swim classes. Even if it's, I don't know, what do they call them? Those little like minnow shark classes, those types of things, do it. Always sign your kid up for those types of things, because kind of like I said at the beginning of this conversation, the world is made up of mostly water, so you're going to be in it at some point in your life, and it's good to have at least the skills in your bag to be able to pull out and have that confidence.
3: I think too, I think people listen to this podcast and it's like, oh, it sounds so simple to go to the YMCA, but Will's correct. I know that there's a fear of, well, they don't understand how to teach someone who may have a visual impairment or who is blind. I think that's probably a common misconception, but you'd be surprised how many parks and rec, how many swim programs, how many gyms do have someone who's adapted there. But I can also tell you there's organizations and we're happy to do it, but there's also other organizations out there that are happy to help train. It's part of what we do at Envision Blind Sports is, we actually have a young man who joined a swim team and the coaches didn't understand how to get him to participate in the meet. And so, our boss went up there and worked with the swim coach and things like that. So there's a lot of or a decent amount of blind sports organizations or coaches like Will out there that are willing to kind of help some of these swim coaches that have probably never worked with someone who's blind or visually impaired before. So it's kind of a similar fix. So if that's something someone's looking for, I know there's some fear behind working with someone who may not understand the adaptations to provide, but there's a lot of resources out there to kind of educate these people. And like Will said, it's, mostly. I don't pretend to be a swim coach. That's not my expertise. I run all of our other programs. I rely on Will to teach the proper swimming strokes and all of that. And so that's all it takes. And we can help provide kind of like that blind aspect as far as accommodations are concerned.
2: Yeah, and so it sounds like kids can really take this and what they've learned outside of their experience at camp and into their schools. And I would imagine if you've learned to swim and you've felt like you've gained some confidence and accomplished something, that could carry over into other things too. I don't know if kids, when they come back, ever share stories with you about, that learning to swim helped them feel confident in other areas of their life.
3: Yeah, and I was going to say Will probably has some specific stories too, but I mean, even outside of aquatics, but within aquatics and swimming, it's part of what we do at Envision is like empowerment and advocacy. And, we expose these individuals, even our adults, we try to expose them to as much as possible. So my hope is they find one thing that they love. And if that thing is swimming, and we had a young man that went back to his school and says, I want to join the swim team, and he felt empowered to do so and confident in his skills. It's a really great thing because now he has more confidence at school and he's, there's now his mom's going to all of his swim meets. Like it's a really great thing for them to find and be more active. Like what we do, I love what we do and I love what we provide, but the fact that he can get it all the time in his community and be a part of his school is absolutely fantastic.
4: Yeah, I think too, to add on top of obviously it opening the doors to be able to participate in athletics within your schools and stuff. I know growing up, I was a very active kid. I had active friends. And so a lot of times, what we would do in our rec leisure time would be different sports or swimming, for example. We would go to our local pool or, we'd go, for example, to the golf course or something like that. And so being able to give our athletes access to not only our sports or competitive sports, but also to be able to do this stuff in their rec leisure time and enjoy it as a hobby rather than a competition, you know?
2: Well, and that really builds community where they're a part of their community and don't feel left out because of their vision loss.
4: Yeah. I think I
2: If
4: actually
2: they
4: have
2: know
4: a
2: how the adaptations need to be, and I mean, they may need to do some education or their parents, but that can happen.
4: Yeah, this isn't, I guess, specific to aquatic sports, but we just did a golf clinic a few months ago before the winter, and one of our athletes in the group made a funny comment to me. we were like, I don't know, 3 or 4 holes in, and he just kind of like tapped me on the shoulder, and he was like, I kind of get why people do this. Like he just like it was never in his wheelhouse of like activities that like he could do and like he could access to himself, and just to have him be like, oh, like I can do this. It's always cool to like have those experiences and be able to like share those with our athletes.
2: Yeah. Well, let's switch over to kayaking and canoeing and talk about what you do there and how what a kayaking day might look like or a canoeing day might look like.
3: Yeah, so we are big on outdoor recreation and water sports, and kayaking and canoeing are two things that we do quite frequently within camp and then another clinic throughout the year. So we at Envision, so we don't have a building, we don't, we're a gym and people come or a lake and things like that. So we're really big on making partnerships and working with the community and educating, like I said previously. And so we work with a lot of parks and rec. For paddleboarding, we work with a guy who has his own paddleboarding company. So we reach out to those local organizations to provide some of these experiences. With kayaking, we have a really great partnership with like Pennsylvania Parks and Rec staff, and they do this for free. And we meet them out on a lake, and we teach the kids about the boat and the oar and how to properly put it in the water and just getting them out in that body of water. And for our little dudes, we throw them in a canoe or a kayak with us. But for a lot of our older kids, we like to put them, if it's like a larger lake body of water, we'll put them in their single kayak and just give them, specific directions and tips and tricks on, where to put their hands and things like that. But a lot starts off land first, and then we put them in the boats and they kind of get out there. Like I said earlier, one of my favorite things that we do, and it's probably one of the more, I wouldn't say dangerous things that we do at camp, but it is dangerous, I guess, in a way, is we do a 4 mile kayak down it's a really great river, but there's obviously obstacles and you can't help when the current's higher or lower or trees fall down and stuff. And so it really pushes my volunteers to the limit with communication, but it is so empowering for everybody involved. And it's great because I think it's more exciting than getting out in the lake, which I love kayaking in the lake, very calming. You can rest, relax. But when you're on the river, you're high alert at all times and kind of, paddling against the current. So.
2: And how do you teach that communication? Because that would be so important to be able to communicate between kayaks or canoes to each other. So what participants would be listening for, what they would reply, if you're trying to communicate, especially if you're on a river and it's not just floating along and smooth, and then they're dealing with, different obstacles or water conditions.
3: Well, I will say that first, and I learned a lesson a long time ago when we were looking, we're a volunteer-based organization, and people sign up to volunteer and then they get out there and I'm like, wow, you can't kayak. So
2: Why did
3: so
2: you
3: we learned,
2: volunteer to do
3: why are you here? Yeah. So we've had, it's a learning process. And but I will say, one of the great things that we're blessed at Envision is I have top-tier volunteers. I'm sure every organization says that, but I have adaptive PE teachers. I have O&M specialists. I have teachers of the visually impaired. I mean, I have OTs and PTs, and they just come to us and they're so excited and they're sport oriented. And so, one, that's really great for us because they already know how to adapt and how to describe for individuals who are blind or visually impaired. But outside of that, I think that we work a lot on not over talking, but giving what they need and try to experience it. And I think, Will can attest to a lot of this as well. And each athlete is different. And we learn that when we get them on the water. And so most of the time, it's like a 1-to-2 ratio, making sure depending on the vision level of the athlete, if they have a hearing impairment. On top of that, we have a young lady who we, have kind of figured out with her, she needs.

0: paddling forward. We let them kind of experience that. But again, I think it really truly does depend on the actual athlete and what their vision level is like, because some of them see worse when it's bright outside. Some of them have a problem with transitioning, and we're under trees, and so it depends on what the lighting is, especially for some, or peripherally or central vision, and we try to work with that as well. If we have an athlete who has better peripheral, we might put someone on the side of them and kind of guide them that way as well. But I would say it definitely depends on athlete specifics for sure.
1: Yeah, and I think to also add on top of that too, I know you had mentioned this, Jillian, before you jump into a kayak in general, just making sure that whoever is getting in understands the paddle cues like outside of the water. Like when we say row forward, like what does that mean? What does that look like? What does that feel like? So we can kind of get hands-on, do hand over hand type practice before we get in the water, just kind of throw them using these directional cues as well.
2: Are family members at the camps as well, or just the kids?
0: So at camp, it's just our kids. We actually don't allow parents to come because we feel like it kind of hinders their experience, so to speak. They can't just be kids without their parents around. But we do, outside of camp, we open a lot of our camps and clinics, or clinics and sport outings, to family members as well. Like when we kayak, I actually make it a family event. When we ski, sometimes we make it a family event as well. We're obviously providing the guide, but our families are kind of near. And the one thing that I've heard from that is a lot of our families, especially for our younger kids, but really enjoy doing something together, right? So they didn't know how to adapt skiing, or they didn't know how to adapt with kayaking, and they were scared to take their family member. We provide that, but I think we're a really great community. And as far as providing every opportunity for families, we have a lot of sighted siblings that want to come and hang out with their sibling and do envision blind sport stuff. So, yeah, outside of camp, we really do encourage a lot of family members, unless it's sport specific, like I said, but a lot of outdoor recreation stuff, we invite families
2: And
0: to make it like a family event.
2: are there ever issues where you feel like, maybe with good intention, they're just maybe they have some fears, the parents have some fears that they're a little overprotective or taking over, providing maybe more help, or their child, if they were given a little bit more independence, they might make a mistake, but they probably, they would learn from that.
0: Right. I tell my parents all the time that call about camp, I am not a parent yet, and I do not have a child with a visual impairment. So I can't sit here and say, oh, I know exactly how you're feeling, because I don't. But, talking, Wendy Fagan, our executive director, is a mom, and sometimes talking to her makes them feel better. But I think that's a lot of what we see is just, once the parents, I invite them to come to clinics throughout the year to even watch their child, to see how we're adapting things and how and who we are as people. And I think it really makes them a lot more comfortable with us. Because sending your 7-year-old who has a visual impairment, who's totally blind, to a week-long camp with people you don't know is probably pretty scary. But we really encourage them to come and watch and participate, because I think there is a lot of fear. You get that diagnosis when they're little of they have a visual impairment, they're going to be blind. And you have all of these other barriers that you're tackling within school, with it, all, getting O&M services, like all of these things. And I think that sports and physical activity was really never in the forefront of their minds. And so when we come along, they're like, sports, like that's not what we're thinking about in our household. And so I think it's really opened up. It's been really great to connect with our families and them have like almost that aha moment where they're like, oh, I get it. Like, this is fantastic.
2: So let's talk a little bit about your rowing program. And does that start indoors rather than actually
0: We've done it recently. So we actually work with Three Rivers Adapted Rowing. It's in downtown Pittsburgh. This year we did it again. It had been a couple years since we have done it. We actually have a contact there who is fantastic, and they're actually wanting to get more people who are visually impaired involved in their program. But yeah, they start indoors with their ergs. They start upstairs with actual rowing machines, like the ones you see at the gym, to get
2: Oh,
0: to
2: sure.
0: understand like the movements, which is great. And the kids love it, and they race, and our athletes, like even of all ages, we had, I think our oldest at that event was in their 60s. But yeah, they get upstairs and they're rowing, so they understand the motion and how far they're going and things like that. And then they take them down to like the lower part of the boathouse, and we do.

0: It's like these ergs that have the seats and the actual oars in them, and has the mimics the water, and they sit in there and they work on the commands. So there's, the pilot in the front where they give the actual commands. It's actually a fantastic sport for individuals who are blind and visually impaired because it's very rhythmic and it has very specific instructions and descriptions for it. So you say one thing and then they command, and then they throw them in the boats and they get out there as a team and work together. And it was great. We actually had a really good experience this summer with them, and we got them to go up and down the Allegheny.
1: Oh, wow. How fun. Are there additional cues or different cues that are given if you're not relying on vision, or is it the same?
0: No, it's the same. That's what I learned too. Again, rowing was not ever my expertise, and that's why we love working with Three Rivers Adaptive Rowing. No, it is the same. A lot of what they do is just giving some of those corrections. Like sometimes when you push like the pulling your knees and pushing your arms out at the same time is kind of a hard concept. So that's why they work on that within the boathouse. But then also sometimes, your paddle or your oar gets like flipped a little bit, and so giving them a command. But no, it's the exact same one. And then we're on a boat next to them, and they're giving commands with like a big megaphone, which is pretty cool.
2: Yeah, I know I did this, gosh, a number of years ago, and I learned to row with all of our athletes. Like, we did it seamlessly together. I didn't have a separate conversation or anything, and it was all the same instruction.
1: So then, do you have lots of volunteers on rowing days? What role do they play? I know, Will, you were a volunteer in different aspects. So was rowing one of the sports that you volunteered with?
2: Yeah, I did it a number of years ago. Unfortunately, I didn't do it this past summer, but luckily, being a volunteer, I mean, Wendy and Jillian kind of open it up to all of us. Whatever activity we're doing or whatever clinic we're running, they really open it up to all of us to be able to come in and help to learn as well as teach after. So there's always a portion as a volunteer where we're getting instructed of good ways to teach our athletes, as well as like learning the sport from our coaches in general. And then from there, we're able to relay that information to our athletes. So I can say I have learned an incredible amount of different things from or different sports, activities, whatever it may be, purely because of Envision. So it's not only does it help our blind and visually impaired athletes, it definitely helps our volunteers as well.
1: That's great. So, if folks have this initial clinic, then if they come back, is there a path of progression for rowing?
0: Yeah, so again, we at Envision, we're kind of more about exposure, and we do, like I said, swim. We do swim clinics throughout the year and a couple of kayakings. But when it comes to some of these, like rowing and paddleboarding and things like that, what's really great about working with Three Rivers Adaptive Rowing is that this is what they do. That's the only thing they do, right? They row constantly. They're outgoing. They're working on their teams. They're working on, getting in the water a lot and all of that. So if it's been really great, we develop these partnerships. So, for example, Maureen is the lady at Three Rivers Adapted Rowing. We're in contact now. So, whenever they have experiences outside of us doing something with Envision, I pass that along to all of our athletes. We have a couple of athletes that go to them regularly, and so they kind of progress with their team, and especially because obviously rowing is their sport and what they do. We're kind of here to offer those experiences based on, hey, like, we went to a rock climbing place the other day and they're doing some adaptive climbing. So we're also about spreading community awareness to get some of more of those experiences. And so yeah, they have a full calendar's worth at rowing of getting on a team and working on skills, and they have multiple coaches to kind of help towards that progression if that's a sport that they want to kind of continue to do and work at.
1: Yeah, so that sounds like that's sort of a great thing for folks that participate in your programs. It's a way for them to try different sports and see what they like and learn, and then if they want to continue on, you can you it, either you've already connected them with an organization, or you can connect them with an organization if they want to continue. That's great. Well, I appreciate you providing so much information for us and on the aquatic sports, because I know, like you said, people like to get out in the water. They're curious about it. Just some takeaways. What's one safety habit you would want everybody to adopt?
0: And say, Will, you're the swim coach. I'll let you take that one.
2: Yeah, I mean, I was always told, always growing up as a kid, if you're getting in the water, never do it alone. Make sure there's always somebody there with you. Even to this day, as a 25, almost 26 year old, I don't know the last time I was ever in water by myself. So just always having that extra someone there to make sure, and God forbid something go wrong, there's somebody there to either save you or get help real quick. Yeah, that'd be my best advice.
1: What's a confidence tip that translates across those different sports?
0: Ooh, a confidence tip. I think it's just in general. I think that I think it's hard for me to pick just aquatics. I feel like what we're doing across all sports is pretty empowering, regardless of what you're doing. And I think we see it every day. It's just like try it. Do it, because I think that that leads to confidence. And I think that's what we see the most, is they come and they're like, well, I can't do it. My PE teacher said I can't do it. The lady at the gym said I can't do it. And I just, that's our biggest advice, is just try it. Because then when our athletes actually do it and succeed their own expectations and excel, it is such a confidence booster for them. And it's amazing.
2: I think for me, specific to aquatics, also speaking from experience, it's a lot of times such an individualized thing. And so for them to be able to say, like, oh, I'm doing this completely on my own and progressing to being by myself and doing this is just such a huge confidence booster for them. And I love seeing that because then, like, say, for example, the next year that they come, they'll be like, oh, this is what I learned. Like, look at how well I can do it now. What I've learned over this past year. So that's always really a cool confidence booster.
1: Is there a moment or an experience that you each can think of that you just thought, this is why we do this? This is why Envision exists.
0: Ooh.
2: I don't know if it's
0: There's
2: possible to choose one thing.
1: a lot.
0: There is a lot. I was going to say, I have one that's not really aquatics related. I feel like I've seen, throughout the almost 9 years that I've been with the organization, I've seen a lot. But we had this instance. We had a clinic and we did a high ropes course one time. And we've had this athlete, and she struggled with confidence. She's a teenager, totally blind. And she was constantly, she's very anxious and, just not comfortable in her own skin and really feeling very confident, like I said. And she was on this really hard part of a high ropes course where she had to jump off of a ledge, swing midair by herself, and then in front of her, she would grab onto a rope, right? This like big cargo net. I know it sounds insane. We were safe, I promise. But at that time, her dad happened to get there because it was towards the end of the course. And her dad shows up and just like stood there and watched her in awe and was like, I never knew. He was like almost in tears, because he's like, I just never could have even imagined that this was possible. So it's moments like that when these athletes blurt out, like Will said, like, wow, like this is so cool. I couldn't believe I did this. Or when the parents, just get it. It's life-changing to experience sometimes. It's amazing.
2: Yeah, I know at the end of each of our sports camps, at the end of the week, all the parents kind of reconvene and we have kind of a big ceremony at the end to congratulate all of our athletes and just recognize everybody that participated. And talking with the parents like afterwards, and exactly like Jill said, just telling them like everything we did that week, showing them the pictures, all the videos, everybody's like mouths are just like dropped, like wide open, like they could catch flies. We're like my kid did that. Like that's always so rewarding. It's like, yeah, like you can get them to do anything you need or want. Just give them the confidence to do it and they're there.
1: If folks want to learn more about Envision Blind Sports, how do they find you and contact you?
0: So we have a website, envisionblindsports.org, so they can go there and look at all the amazing things and the upcoming things that we're doing, whether it's a clinic, a camp, a fundraiser, all of that. We, like I said, are a volunteer-based organization. We have an annual golf outing where we raise funds, and we participate in the Pittsburgh Marathon, but we're always taking donations to kind of help alleviate the costs for all the craziness that we do throughout the year and have it more affordable for our athletes. But you can also reach out to like myself specifically. So it's just my name, Jay Stringfellow, and envisionblindsports .org, and ask any questions that you want.
1: Great. Well, thank you so much for taking time to speak with us. And I'm sure our listeners have learned a lot about aquatic sports. And hopefully, this will encourage all of you out there just to try something. I think that's come up over and over in our conversations of just give something a try and see if you like it, see if you want to continue. And it could really build some confidence and might even change your life. Who knows? So encourage folks to do that. Next week, we're getting out of the water. We're going to be doing martial arts and talk about martial arts and some wrestling too. So please come back and listen to that episode as well. As always, I hope that the information Jillian and Will have provided to you today helps you to navigate your life with vision loss. Thanks.

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1: In the United States, the leading cause of death for children isn't what you might expect. It's not car accidents or even illnesses like COVID. It's guns. Safe storage of firearms can significantly increase your family's safety and prevent a tragedy from striking your home. What does safe storage entail? It means keeping your firearm unloaded, locked, and in a secure location separate from ammunition. Every year, nearly 350 children under the age of 18 unintentionally shoot themselves or someone else, primarily due to firearms not being safely stored. It's estimated that 54% of gun owners don't securely lock all their guns, which contributes to these preventable accidents. Just as we use smoke detectors to alert us of fires and car seats to protect our children during travel, including a gun lock in your home safety plan is essential. In Colorado, this is not just good practice, it's law. 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We all share the responsibility of keeping our loved ones safe. 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Together, let's use safe storage practices to make our homes and communities safer, turning the tide on this leading cause of death among children.
0: Hello, and welcome to your BLT Bite. My name is Evan Starnes. Today, we're going to show you how to change the wake word that you use when talking to your smart speaker, specifically your Amazon Echo smart speaker. The default wake word is, of course, Alexa, which most of you all are probably already familiar with. But you can change it to several options. You have, of course, Alexa, but you also have Echo, Computer, Amazon, or Ziggy. So quite a few different options. Now, let's demonstrate how to change the wake word. First, start by saying the current wake word followed by the command change wake word. Alexa, change wake word.
2: Okay, you can choose from Amazon, Computer, Echo, or Ziggy. Which of these do you like?
0: Computer.
2: Okay, you can call me Computer on this device in a few seconds.
0: Okay, so we've successfully changed the wake word from Alexa to Computer, which, as you can tell, has activated the smart speaker. Now, let's try to use that wake word. In this example, we'll ask her for the current forecast. Computer, what is the current forecast?
2: The current weather is 82 degrees Fahrenheit with cloudy skies. Tonight, you can expect clouds, with a low of 60 degrees.
0: This feature comes in pretty handy if, for instance, you've got multiple smart speakers within close proximity of each other, or if you just don't like saying Alexa to talk to your speaker. That's it for this week, but be sure to tune in next week as we're going to show you how to change the voice on your Alexa smart speaker. Thank you for joining us for this BLT Bite. My name is Evan Starnes, and I'll see you next time.
3: Dear friends, recently in a weekly low vision support group discussion about independence and what had been lost with the advent of our vision loss, Jeff, our facilitator, asked a second and far more interesting question. Has anything been gained? I didn't get a chance to answer during our group time, and I would still like to share with you my answer to that question. In short, the answer is a profound yes. I have MMD, myopic macular degeneration. It is similar to AMD, age-related macular degeneration, but also very different and quite a bit rarer. Like AMD, MMD is progressive, but it is not limited to the central vision. It is also virtually impossible to predict its timeline or trajectory, and it varies from day to day. MMD forced me to retire. This was not in the plans, and yet it has been the thing for which I am most grateful. It has given to me a new season of my life, a season of silence, of solitude, a Sabbath, of study, and hopefully of service. It is a season that is rich and full, and one that speaks to my deepest desires. I never would have had this had it not been for the vision loss. Do I still have really difficult days? Absolutely. Do I still struggle with the challenges and fears associated with vision loss? You bet. If I were given the choice of going back to the way things were before the vision loss, would I take it? I really don't think so. There is a texture to my life now that was not there prior, and I have come to know so many amazing people in such a short period of time who are truly inspirational to me. The folks whom I have met in the low vision slash blind community are some of the most positive, joyful people I've ever had the pleasure of knowing, and for that I am also extremely grateful. Warmest regards, Mark.
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6: 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Thank you for joining us. This is the Black Experience Hour. My name is Susan. And bringing you news and reviews from the last week, I'm opening with a few articles from theroot.com, and then we'll move also to some articles taken from this week's Sunday New York Times. First up, written by Ishina Robinson. Oh, pardon me, before I go further, let's say this following recording is intended solely for the use of blind, visually impaired, and print format disabled individuals, and it's being recorded on the 26th of February for the listening week that begins the 27th. Beginning with, Biden administration will send masks to low-income communities across the country. This was posted on the 25th, written by Ishina Robinson. We're a year into the pandemic, but the U.S. government is just getting around to implementing some common sense measures to protect the American population against the deadly coronavirus. According to CBS News, the Biden administration will be sending 25 million cloth masks to community centers, health centers, and food banks in hopes of reaching about 12 to 15 million Americans living in disadvantaged areas. The planned mask distribution is part of the White House's efforts to improve equity in how the government has responded to the pandemic, which, as we know, has been disproportionately affecting Black communities and other communities of color. It's also an amended version of the Trump administration's abandoned plan to send masks to all Americans, which would have been an immensely helpful thing for the government to do, especially in the earliest days of the pandemic. The Biden administration also considered sending out masks to every American before deciding on this targeted approach to reach communities that likely need the most help. The distribution locations, community health centers and food banks that support soup kitchens and food pantries, are aimed at reaching low-income people and other especially vulnerable populations with free masks. The White House says 2/3 of the people served by community health centers are living in poverty, and the majority of them are people of color. In January, the president asked all Americans to wear masks for his first 100 days in office, calling it a patriotic act. The U.S. hit a world-leading milestone of 500,000 coronavirus deaths just this week. Scientists have said that donning two masks, a cloth mask over a surgical mask, is likely to better protect people from contracting the COVID-19 variants that are now circulating in the U.S. The Biden administration says the cloth masks it will be distributing meet the guidelines set by the Centers for Disease Control and Prevention, and that each person will be encouraged to take two masks for each person in their household. The masks will start going out in March, and distribution will run until May. Next, to sports. This is written by Jay Connor, posted on the 26th. Michigan, Northwestern announced George Jewett Trophy to honor Big Ten's first Black player. While pursuing a degree in nursing, George Jewett broke the color barrier as the first Black football player in the history of the Big Ten. During the 1890 and 1892 seasons, he played fullback, halfback, and kicker at Michigan, before transferring to Northwestern in 1893 to play two more seasons and earn his degree. Typically, the George Jewetts of the world would go unsung or end up as some obscure Jeopardy question, but Michigan and Northwestern are ensuring his legacy as a trailblazer will never be forgotten with their announcement of a trophy in his honor. According to CBS Sports, The George Jewett Trophy will be awarded to whoever wins the rivalry game between those two schools. The trophy is the first FBS college football trophy to be named after a black player. According to Michigan's athletic director, Ward Manuel, "This is an historic moment in major college football history. We are proud to partner with our peer institution, Northwestern, to recognize and honor an African-American pioneer in George Jewett. George achieved at a high level as an athlete and doctor. His hard work and effort led to success not only for himself, but for those who would follow a similar path after him. His excellence at two Big Ten institutions, as a student, athlete, and citizen, is something we want our current student-athletes to aspire to during their collegiate experience. The George Jewett Trophy will become a proud celebration of the importance of diversity on our team's campuses and in our society." After finishing college, Jewett moved to Chicago and became a doctor until 1899. He then relocated to Ann Arbor, Michigan, to coach and establish a dry cleaning and pressing business. He died in 1908 at the age of 38. This is a deserved and exciting acknowledgement of Dr. George Jewett, a landmark figure for both Northwestern and Michigan, said Jonna Blaise, who is Northwestern's interim athletic director, in a statement. She went on, "Beginning this fall, each time Wildcats and Wolverines student-athletes meet on the football field, it will be in celebration of a true pioneer. Every future meeting will stand as an opportunity to educate, communicate, and inspire our communities in Dr. Jewett's memory. Those dates will also offer a chance to take stock of the critical work taking place to create cultures defined by justice, equity, diversity, inclusion, and excellence on our campuses and beyond." Next, moving to the media world for several articles. This was written by Tanya Renee Stidham, posted on the 25th. "The Empire of Ebony. Lisa Cortez will direct documentary on the rise and impact of the first black media empire. The first ever black media empire, Ebony, is getting its own documentary. Lisa Cortez, known for All In, The Fight for Democracy, and The Apollo, will direct the film, and Academy Award and Emmy Award-winning filmmaker Roger Ross Williams, also The Apollo and Life Animated, will produce via One Story Up. Cortez will also produce. Here's what you can expect from the documentary, according to the release that was sent to The Root. The Empire of Ebony will take an expansive look at the Johnson Publishing Company and their titles, Ebony and Jet. The film will explore two of the most influential publications in the history of American media, all the way from the media empire's beginnings as a small publishing company, started by John H. Johnson and Eunice W. Johnson with a $500 loan, to its incredible growth into a publishing juggernaut with an unparalleled cultural impact. The film will chart the rise of Ebony and Jet and their growth into a brand with a readership base in the millions, which has had an undeniable effect on American culture. This will include the important role these publications played in illuminating key moments in American history that went unreported by the mainstream media. With access to Ebony and Jet's extensive archives, the film will also chronicle the media empire's revolutionary effect on not just the media landscape, but American culture, consumerism, and history. The Empire of Ebony will provide a powerful testament to the visionary entrepreneurship of the Ebony media empire and a dynamic story of black struggle and triumph in America. According to Cortez, who said this in a statement, "Growing up, Ebony and Jet were in every black household, and they were everything. You could start reading at home and finish at the beauty parlor, barbershop, or at your auntie's house. In the pages of these magazines, I saw black people who inspired me to dream and create. I am so excited to be working with the incredible team at One Story Up, anchored by Roger Ross Williams, and honored that Linda Johnson Rice has entrusted me to tell this story for the first time. Through a visual archive spanning 75 years of the most important moments of African-American life, The Empire of Ebony will be a revelatory story of entrepreneurship, innovation, and black love." Of course, we can't help but wonder if the documentary will explore the fall along with the rise. In fact, it has been quite a roller coaster ride of rises, falls, and rebirths, with the magazine being recently purchased for $14 million. By retired Milwaukee Bucks forward Ulysses Jr. Bridgman, and the very recent appointment of its new CEO, Michelle Gee. It looks like this is the time to do a retrospective of our legacy black publications, because it was announced last October that HBO Max would be developing a drama series based on Essence magazine's origin story. And the final quote comes from Williams. "The lasting impact Ebony and Jet has is undeniable. With these publications, the Johnson Publishing Company changed the entire American press landscape and completely revolutionized the way black Americans were able to see themselves in popular culture, media, and advertising. We've seen numerous documentaries about other publications like Rolling Stone, Playboy, and the New York Times, but have yet to see something about such dynamic magazines like Ebony and Jet. I'm thrilled to be able to collaborate with Lisa, Linda, and Brenda through One Story Up to bring this project to life and shine a well-deserved spotlight on this influential and powerful media empire." And following that, the next one was posted on the 25th, written by Chanel Janai. "Black Renaissance and Chill. Finish Black History Month strong with this week's virtual events." I'm scrolling down to what will matter at this point. Starting on February 27th, we have The Collective, 25 Black Women in Beauty, will be hosting a full-day summit on topics shaping black women and the future of beauty. That will be the 27th. From emerging brands, product innovation, insight, and black muses redefining the beauty landscape, they hope to provide various sessions packed with information and a healthy dose of inspiration. Featured speakers include CEO and co-owner of Black Opal, Desiree Rogers, Vice President of Marketing at Ulta Beauty, Carla Davis, founder and CEO of Camille Rose Organics, Janelle Stevens, Chief Marketing Officer of Tatcha, Sarah Curtis Henry, and many more. Capacity is limited, and there is a price for this ticket. I think it's around $50. For more information, or to try to secure a last-minute seat, going to that website, which is www.25bwb.org. And also on the 27th, this runs actually from the 27th through the 3rd of March. Fresh Prince of Bel-Air star Jeanette Hubert will star in a virtual reading of Douglas Lyons' family comedy, Chicken and Biscuits, starting at 8 p.m. Eastern Time, to benefit Lyons' The Next Wave initiative. The comedy centers on an African-American family who becomes forced to confront their skeletons head-on as sisters attempt to put their differences aside to bury their father. Chicken and Biscuits stars Janet Hubert as Benita, Michael Urie as Logan, Carly Hughes as Brianna, Danny Johnson as Reginald, Alana Raquel Bowers as Simone, Ebony Marshall Oliver as Beverly, Devere Rogers as Kinney, and Anger Mizell is Latrice. Next Wave is a series of scholarships gifted to young Black college theater artists, the Next Wave Initiative, crowning them for their work and encouraging them to push forward. The virtual reading will stream live on Saturday with a recorded version of the event available to view on demand through March 3rd. Tickets to the event are donation only and can be obtained via the same website mentioned earlier, which is www.59. Oh, pardon me, that's not the same. This one, though, is www.59e59.org. Then on the 28th at 2 p.m. Eastern Time, San Francisco Jazz will host a free virtual panel discussion that will examine the current state of the intersection of jazz and race and its historical context from the music's inception to the present day, hosted by educator, author, and SF Jazz Board Trustee Claude Steele. Panelists for this discussion include four world-renowned artists and writers with unique perspectives on the subject: drummer and composer Terry Lynn Carrington, former New York Times jazz critic and author Nate Chinen, author, educator, and SF Jazz Board Trustee Angela Davis, and multi-instrumentalist and vocalist Rhiannon Giddens. A Q&A session will follow the discussion, allowing viewers to submit questions to the panelists. Registration is required, and I'm going to give you the website for that as well. It is free. Go to www.sfjazz.org/jazzandrace, all one word. That will be running Sunday, February 28th, 2 to 4 p.m. Eastern Time. And speaking of the jazz world, I'm going to segue over to an in-depth memoriam for Milford Graves, exceptional drummer, inventor, and polymath, who has died at age 79. This comes from the New York Times obituaries written by Giovanni Rossinello. By the time Milford Graves took up the jazz drum kit in his early 20s, he had spent years playing timbales in Afro-Latin groups, but on the kit, he was confronted with the new challenge of using foot pedals as well as his hands. Rather than learn the standard jazz technique, he drew from what he already knew. In the Latin ensembles, he said, we'd be doing dance movements while we were playing. So I said, that's all I'll do. I'm going to start dancing down below. And I started dancing on the hi-hat. The resulting style was unlike anything heard before in jazz. Mr. Graves mixed polyrhythms constantly, sometimes carrying a different cadence in each limb. The rhythms would diverge, then vaporize. He moved the bottom skills from his drums, deepening and dilating their sound. Often he used his elbows to dampen the head of a drum as he struck it, making its pitch malleable and introducing a new range of possibilities. But he wasn't a drummer exclusively, or even first. Mr. Graves, who died at 79 on February 12th at his home in South Jamaica, Queens, was also a botanist, acupuncturist, martial artist, impresario, college professor, visual artist, and student of the human heartbeat. In his basement, he focused on cardiology, acupuncture, and herbalism. And in almost every arena, he was an inventor. In the cosmos, everything, planets, they're all in motion, Mr. Graves said in a Milford Graves Full Mantis, which was a 2018 documentary film directed by his longtime student, Jake McGinsky. He went on, we've got so much cosmic energy going through us, and the drumming is supposed to be very related to the intake of this cosmic energy. That's the loop that we have with the cosmos. His life had taken one last poetic turn. In 2018, seemingly at the start of a late career renaissance, Mr. Graves learned that he had amyloid cardiomyopathy, a rare heart disease known as stiff heart syndrome. He was given 6 months to live. But since the 1960s, he had been studying the human heart, focusing on the power of rhythm and sound to address its pathologies. So he became his own patient, using remedies and insights that he had developed over decades, and he lived for over 2 more years. His daughter, Renita Graves, said his death was attributed to congestive heart failure brought on by amyloid cardiomyopathy. Mr. Graves said of his diagnosis, it's like some higher power saying, okay, buddy, you wanted to study this, here you go. Now the challenge is inside of me. Milford Robert Graves was born on August 20, 1941, in Queens and raised there in the South Jamaica Houses, a public housing development. His mother, Gonive Williams Graves, William Graves, was a homemaker, and his father, Marvin, drove a limousine. Early in Milford's career, Marvin Graves would drive his son to performances in the limo. By the time Milford could read, he was already drumming. The first band he put together in junior high school was a drum and dance group, and he was soon at the fore of his own Latin music ensembles, including the McKinley Graves Band and the Milford Graves Latino Quintet. By the mid-1960s, he had found his way to the avant-garde, at first through collaborations with the saxophonist Giuseppe Logan. He then joined the New York Art Quartet, whose 1964 debut album prominently featured Mr. Graves' elusive drumming. It has since become part of the free jazz canon. Meanwhile, he undertook a serious study of the Indian tabla, while continuing to push his own style toward the brink. In a 1965 column for Downbeat magazine, the poet and organizer Amiri Baraka enthused that Mr. Graves' drumming must be heard at once. He wrote, Graves has a rhythmic drive, a constant piling up of motor energies that makes him a distinct stylist. Mr. Graves joined the band of the saxophonist Albert Eiler in 1967. Its historic performance included an appearance at John Coltrane's funeral. That same year, Mr. Graves won the Downbeat Critics Award for the brightest young talent. He began to appear more often as a leader or in duos and embraced a full-body approach to performing. He vocalized more from behind the drum set, usually in a babble or a rhythmic cry. As his career went on, his performances came to include philosophical, humorous lectures in roughly equal measure to the music. With black nationalism gaining steam, Mr. Graves helped lead the way for a cadre of musicians seeking self-determination in the industry. He started the Self-Reliance Project record label to release his own albums and became involved in actions on behalf of student protesters and revolutionary groups. For much of the 1960s, he lived with his wife and children in the East New York section of Brooklyn, then returned to his old neighborhood in 1970, moving into the South Jamaica house where his grandparents had lived. They had once used the house's basement as a neighborhood speakeasy, but when Mr. Graves moved in, he converted it into a dojo, where he practiced and taught Yara, a martial art of his own creation. Its name is the Yoruba word for agility, and its practices mixed East Asian traditions with West African dance, as well as insights from Mr. Graves' close study of live praying mantises. The basement eventually became his laboratory, where he focused on cardiology, acupuncture, and herbalism. He also worked in a veterinary lab during the 1970s, where he set up and ran clinical tests to investigate new medicines. In the house's garden, he mixed plants from all parts of the world. He said in the documentary, "I have a global garden. My garden's not like people. You've got all these people of different ethnicities. They all hang out in their own communities. This don't work like that. They all hang out together here." In addition to his daughter, Renita, Mr. Graves is survived by his wife of more than 60 years, Lois Graves, three other daughters, Kim, Monifa, and Lene Graves, his son, Kevin, and grandchildren. At the invitation of Bill Dixon, a trumpeter and organizer, Mr. Graves joined the faculty of the Black Music Division at Bennington College, where he taught for 39 years, traveling to Vermont once a week for classes. But he also ministered to musicians who traveled from afar to seek him out, and to a devoted following of men living in the neighborhood who respected him as a community elder. For decades, he hosted martial arts workshops, herbalism clinics, and salons that doubled as drum lessons. To all the participants, he was known simply as Professor. Mr. Graves often demanded that visitors submit to recording their heartbeats for research purposes. Initially, he worked with analog tape recorders, attaching speakers to people's chests. After receiving a Guggenheim Fellowship in 2000, he bought a full suite of computers and loaded them with the LabVIEW application, which he programmed to measure and document the wide range of sonic frequencies created by the human heart. He then created a kind of electronic music out of the frequencies and sought to use this music to strengthen the natural heartbeat. In recent years, he developed a partnership with Carlo Ventura, a cardiologist at the University of Bologna, doing research that demonstrated, they said, that his heart music could be used to stimulate stem cell growth as well. Late in life, Mr. Graves began creating sculptural works inspired by his research into the heart, and he was quickly embraced by the visual art world. In the months before he died, he was the subject of a far-ranging and well-received retrospective exhibition at the Institute of Contemporary Arts in Philadelphia. In a 2009 interview for All About Jazz, Mr. Graves said he had always sought to treat every second of the waking day as a chance for inquiry. "Don't tell me how many years you've been doing something," he said. "I want to know how completely you're filling that time, how you're spending each nanosecond." Well, an intriguing life for sure. And I was curious about watching that documentary, and I've learned that one is able to gain access to that Milford Graves Full Mantis, both on YouTube video and Amazon Prime video. Following that, we're going to move to the literary world. And I have a review and commentary on recently published Glimpses of Heaven. The title of the book that's been published is The Black Church. This is Our Story, This is Our Song. And it is by Henry Louis Gates Jr. It's published by Penguin Press, and this article is entitled Glimpses of Heaven. Henry Louis Gates Jr. recounts the central role of religion in the Black struggle for freedom. Article is written by John Meacham, came in the Sunday edition of this week's New York Times. In the beginning, there were the praise houses, rudimentary sanctuaries constructed in places like Silver Bluff, South Carolina, Savannah, Georgia, and Petersburg, Virginia, products of the Great Awakening of the 18th century. The growing churches were built by and for enslaved people. As the machinery of slavery churned on with no end in sight, writes Henry Louis Gates Jr. in The Black Church, his engaging companion volume to a new PBS series, he goes on, enslaved black people found their glimpse, their first glimpse of heaven on earth in the praise house. The lifting of souls, though, was not limited to the spirit, but also helped shape society. In slavery, you couldn't go down the road and visit anyone, said the scholar Mary Rivers Legree, speaking with Gates. Gathering here, they not only prayed, but after the services were over, they could talk to each other about who might have had a baby up the road, who might have died, who was sold. The church father, Tertullian, insisted that the blood of the martyrs was the seed of the Roman Catholic Church. To Gates, the Black Church is the soil in which Black culture and political action flowered. It is a commonplace but not uncontroversial argument. A tragic irony of the American experience is that faith has been deployed to suppress as well as to liberate, to exclude as well as to include, to control as well as to free. To tell the story of the Black Church is something of a risk, even to a scholar as secure as Gates, for voices in the arena of racial justice have long diminished religion as overly safe and accommodationist. Roughly put, the Bible is fine, but Black power is what's needed. Sermons have their place, but they are no substitute for revolution. Martin Luther King Jr. was dismissed as delawed by younger activists, and as the 1960s wore on, John Lewis was sometimes seen as a Sunday school pacifist whose commitment to Christian nonviolence was too old-fashioned. Yet Gates writes here as an historian, and the historian can chronicle progress, assess its origins, and commemorate its course while noting its incompleteness. Violent insurrection would have been a form of racial suicide, he writes. Insurrection meant death. So Black Americans used what was at hand, faith and religiously based appeals and action in the struggle for freedom. Gates himself is working within a biblical tradition. Remembrance lies at the heart of both the Hebrew Bible and the New Testament. In Deuteronomy, Moses says, "Remember the days of old, consider the years of many generations." At the Last Supper, Jesus said simply, "Do this in remembrance of me," a command. The Anglican monk

Relying heavily on the voices of myriad scholars and clergy members, often combined in the same person, like Kelly Brown Douglas or Jonathan L. Walton, Gates traces the story back even before Jamestown. The foundation of the African American spiritual journey, he writes, was formed out of fragments of faith that our ancestors brought with them to this continent starting 500 years ago, not 400. He chronicles the Spanish New World and describes the strands of belief and practice from Roman Catholicism to African religions to Islam that created the basis for the Black Church. The stories of deliverance from the Pharaoh and from sin held out that rarest of things for the enslaved, hope. We have to give the church its due as a source of our ancestors' unfathomable resiliency and perhaps the first formalized site for the collective fashioning and development of so many African-American aesthetic forms, argues Gates. He went on, although Black people made spaces for secular expression, only the church afforded room for all of it to be practiced at the same time. At its best, biblical religion is about reversal and transformation. The most resonant of messages for Black people in a white supremacist America. Never confuse position with power, said the Reverend Otis Moss III, a Chicago pastor born in 1970, in Gates's epigraph. He went on, Pharaoh had a position, but Moses had the power. Herod had a position, but John had the power. The cross had a position, but Jesus had the power. Lincoln had a position, but Douglas had the power. Woodrow Wilson had a position, but Ida B. Wells had the power. George Wallace had a position, but Rosa Parks had the power. Lyndon Baines Johnson had a position, but Martin Luther King had the power. We have the power, don't you ever forget. Moss's homiletic riff is rooted in the Sermon on the Mount, where Jesus, too, used antithesis to urge listeners to build a new and better world. The summons to close the gap between profession and practice, between love and hate, between freedom and slavery, lies at the heart of the troubled American journey, framing the challenge to white Americans with fearlessness and clarity. Frederick Douglass said this, You profess to believe that, of one blood, God made all nations of men to dwell on the face of all the earth, and hath commanded all men everywhere to love one another. Yet you notoriously hate, and glory in your hatred, all men whose skins are not colored like your own. As Gates puts it, religious appeals, then, gave them the moral authority to turn the mirror of religion back on their masters and to indict the nation for its original sin of allowing their enslavement to build up that city upon the hill. The critique of Christianity's role cannot be ignored. To Malcolm X, for instance, religion had to be oriented toward action, not encourage passivity or justify a patient wait for justice. Malcolm said, When you have a philosophy or gospel, I don't care whether it's the religious gospel or political gospel, an economic gospel or a social gospel, if it's not going to do something for you and me right here and now, to hell with that gospel. King and Lewis would argue that nonviolence was about transformation on earth, and by the end of his life, Malcolm had greater sympathy with the Southern movement. But the urgency Malcolm embodied bears attention. Then and now, Malcolm is as much a part of the Black religious experience as anybody else, said Calvin Butts, the pastor of the Abyssinian Baptist Church, when he was speaking with Gates. He went on, He was a Muslim, but so what? He was a man empowered by God. In the era of Black Lives Matter and of continuing white supremacist violence, the Black Church faces a question that, as Augustine wrote, is ever ancient, ever new. What now? Something has been let loose, and so religious folk must create a counter-narrative to that, said Michael Curry, the presiding bishop of the

0: Episcopal Church, speaking with Gates, and he went on, "And I think the teachings of Jesus are just as clear that Christian folk and Christian leaders cannot abide or countenance anybody's supremacy over anybody else, white or anything, and cannot remain silent. Silence is consent." In a memorial tribute to the Reverend Andrew Bryan, who had been born into slavery and became the minister of the First Colored Church of Savannah, a church that had begun life as a praise house, an admirer quoted the Book of Daniel, "And they that be wise shall shine as the brightness of the firmament, and they that turn many to righteousness as the stars forever and ever." In Gates's telling, the black church, too, shines bright even as the nation itself moves uncertainly through the gloaming, seeking justice on earth as it is in heaven. Next, in the world of fiction, the New York Times Sunday edition ran a spread this week on Octavia Butler. It is called The Essentials, Octavia Butler, and is written by Stephen Kearse. I'll probably edit this down just a bit, but they take a look at nine of her books. The inset says, "Octavia Butler walked a singular path, weathering rejections, dead-end jobs, and her own persistent doubts. She committed her life to turning speculative fiction into a home for black expression. Her unsettling worlds, rendered in prose trimmed of sentiment and ornament, overflow with desperation and tragedy. She deeply distrusted utopias, saviors, power brokers, and escapism. Accordingly, her works can be heavy and bleak, full of warnings and catastrophic failures to heed them. Yet Butler was neither a pessimist nor a didact. Her recurring character archetype is the survivor, a figure of endurance, resourcefulness, and compromise. To read her works and follow her wearied protagonists through badlands is to experience the treachery of change, its capacity to snatch away gains and proffer flashes of relief. There are a few refuges in her 14 books, but there are always insights, always futures." And about her, "Rising from a poverty-stricken childhood to international prominence, Octavia Butler was the first science fiction author to be granted a MacArthur Fellowship and the first black woman to win Hugo and Nebula Awards. She died in 2006. She created vivid new worlds to reveal truths about our own, and here's where to start with her books. If you say, 'I want a sampler of her immaculate prose,' go to Blood Child. Butler didn't write many short stories, and many of them mirror the themes of her novels, but the short form served her economic writing style well. The stories collected in Blood Child move quickly, often laying out their premises and conflicts in a single exchange. Even better, each piece is followed by an afterword, offering insights into Butler's inspirations and writing process, and she doesn't waste a word. If what you say is, 'I don't read much speculative fiction and I don't plan to start,' you can go to Kindred. Kindred will change your mind. Butler takes time travel, one of speculative fiction's oldest and most overdone premises, and infuses it with lasting depth and power. Where stories about American slavery are often gratuitous, reducing its horror to explicit violence and brutality, Kindred is controlled and precise. Butler stages slavery as a site of pain and violation, as well as community and resilience. Dana, the protagonist, slips back and forth against her will between her life in 1976 Los Angeles and a Maryland plantation before the Civil War. In Butler's hands, the slaves and slave owners Dana meets and befriends and nurtures, protects and betrays, become individuals rather than historical abstractions. This book is a marvel of imagination, empathy, and detail. It's speculative fiction at its best. If what you say is, let's go on an epic adventure, turn to Wild Seed. Golden Age sci-fi conceits like alien encounters and superpower beings abound in Butler's work. But the constant presence of drama shows she read penny romances as well as comics and pulp novels. Many of the tensest, most hair-raising moments in her books occur in conversations between romantic partners. Spanning continents and centuries, Wild Seed details a tense courtship between two African immortals, one a psychic parasite who can switch bodies, and the other a shapeshifter. They traverse present-day Nigeria, the Atlantic Ocean, and then colonial and antebellum North America, seducing and conning each other the whole way like competing spies. The book draws upon the extensive research on chattel slavery that Butler conducted for Kindred, expanding on the institution's horrors and forms of resistance beyond the plantation. If what you say is, I want nuclear annihilation and alien sex. I appreciate your honesty. Lilith's Brood, a trilogy first published by Xenogenesis, details the long and seedy seduction of humanity by the Oankali, who are slug-like aliens that delight in genetic trade with other species. The story is set hundreds of years after the Cold War turns hot and obliterates the superpowers in most of humanity. The Oankali arrive after the war, abduct and resuscitate war-ravaged humans, and plan to send us back to Earth at the cost of merging our biochemistry with theirs. Oh, the title of this book, pardon me, is Dawn. Dawn is the core of the series. It's a series, setting the stage for the Oankali's protracted and perverse colonization. Many critics read the Oankali as benevolent saviors, and Butler certainly does not make them outright villains, but the first book renders clearly their manipulation. Chemical essentialists, the Oankali see reality in narrow terms that ignore verbal consent and are always patronizing. Despite the condescension of her captors, Lilith, a resilient black woman, comes to accept a future with them. A fraught choice that Butler characterizes with haunting nuance. The book Dawn, researched in Peru, also features her most scenic writing. If what you say is alien sex, no thanks. Vampire sex, sign me up. Then Fledgling is for you. Butler's vampires are an unusual bunch. They are nocturnal and they drink blood, yes, but they also worship a goddess, own vineyards and farms, and form intimate harems with humans. Butler's vampires are more cultured than monstrous, and Fledgling, an action-packed whodunit that builds into a riveting legal battle, teems with ideas about the creatures as well as the mechanics of relationships. In charged, erotic prose, Butler weaves a mystery that's as titillating as it is disturbing. Fledgling is a work of fantasy, but it explores many of the ideas of consent and desire that Butler broaches in Lilith's Brood. Even when she wasn't writing about aliens, she was. If what you say is, I want a deep cut, then Unexpected Stories features two stories that went unpublished in Butler's lifetime. One, Child Finder, was supposed to be Butler's big break. She sold it at a writing workshop for an anthology that was never released. A false start that haunted her early career. As rejection slips accumulated, the other story, A Necessary Being, takes place in the world of Survivor, Butler's out-of-print third book, and was one of her many rejected stories. Both stories demonstrate how early she discovered her voice as a writer. And if what you say is, I feel right at home in dystopias, then Parable of the Sower, which is the first in a two-book series, is a slog. Lauren Oyamena, the teenage protagonist, offers few insights into the nightmarish setting of an America burning itself down, and the story is too shaped by her stilted, dry voice. Parable of the Talents is the masterpiece of the two. The sequel retains the brutal atmosphere of its predecessor, severe economic inequality, climate disaster, lawless mayhem, without sacrificing momentum or texture. By refining Lauren's voice, Butler found others scarred by the American apocalypse, from a rising fascist who wants to make America great again, to New Age slave traders, to children who are forcibly separated from their families and are happy about it. The Parable series is known for its discomforting prescience, but Talents shows that the series' true strength is its attention to the lives destroyed by fascism. There's less spectacle and inferno than Sower, but far more sweat and anguish. So that series is titled the Parable series, and the two are the Parable of the Sower and the Parable of the Talents. And lastly, next, if you say, "I want psychic duels and fratricide," you can go to Pattern Master. Pattern Master takes place in the same milieu as Wild Seed, but is set far into the future, when the descendants of the immortals have overtaken the world through a psychic network known as the Pattern. Their ascension pitches much of society into slavery, and Butler follows two superpowered brothers as they vie to become the Pattern Master, the virtually omnipotent puppeteer of the Pattern. This is Butler's first book, and it lacks the range and gravitas of her later works. People without psychic powers, or mutes, are pawns at best and furniture at worst, and the mutant Clayarchs, a third party seeking to usurp the Pattern, are narrative fodder. But Butler's Clash of Titans is briskly plotted and starkly rendered. Though her books would turn pensive and philosophical later, she could pulp with the best of them. And lastly, if what you say is, "I'm familiar with Butler's work, but I want to know more," we have Octavia E. Butler by Jerry Canavan. Butler's private papers are collecting at the Huntington Library in San Marino, California, drawing from the Huntington archives. In Octavia E. Butler, Jerry Canavan covers Butler's career, life, and works, teasing out the many overtones and themes in her books. Canavan is an excellent critic and formidable researcher, and this book, written in accessible, quick-moving prose, is rich with perspectives and ideas. The best sections detail the stories Butler didn't publish or complete, using those fragments to dive deeper into the texts that she finished. Like all good criticism, the book is both authoritative and invitational. Read it, and you'll marvel at the arguments and feel invited to develop your own. And I'd like to mention that these and many more, perhaps all of her books, can be obtained at audible.com, www.audible.com, as audiobooks. So, that brings me to the end of our time with just a little bit of time to spare. But thank you for joining us. 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
1: Financial companies are stepping up their game to improve privacy and security for people who are vision impaired. I'm Maureen Reed with the Disability Minute. Distinguishing between credit cards can be a real challenge when you can't see. When I'm at a retail register, I often have to rely on the kindness of staff or other customers to determine which card I'm using. In the end, I have to trust that they don't steal my information. MasterCard recently announced a line of touch cards that would incorporate a tactile mark to help distinguish between its credit, debit, and prepaid cards. These cards are coming out after MasterCard also began using a series of audible tones to help users who are blind and vision impaired recognize when they complete a transaction. Inclusive design, like these touch cards, is an important step in helping people with disabilities be secure and independent in a modern world.
0: Disability Minute is produced by people with disabilities at the Chicago Lighthouse. 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
2: 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This recording is intended solely for individuals who are blind or have low vision.
3: An Investment with Huge Returns by Peggy Chong, The Blind History Lady, read by Jim. In Maryland in the 1880s, the right to an education for blind children was for families who could afford it. The Maryland Institute for the Instruction of the Blind, founded in 1853, was a private school funded primarily through charities. Parents were expected to pay a tuition of $300 a year per child that covered their education, room, and board during the 9-month school year. Some parents turned to their local communities, family, or friends to help pay for their blind child's education. Families unable to pay or find sponsors petitioned the governor of Maryland for a special appropriation granted for only 1 year at a time. Oliver Keeney, born on November 22, 1876, in Granite, Maryland, was blind from an early age. His father died when Oliver was only 4, leaving his mother Nancy with 3 small children, the youngest only a year old. Although the extended family had lots of land, cash was not available for any extras. Nancy applied under hardship to the governor of Maryland to send her son to the blind school. In 1885, Oliver entered the school, now known as the Maryland School for the Blind. He continued each year until he graduated from the academic and then the piano tuning courses in 1897. Oliver's tuition was approved and paid for by the state of Maryland each year. After graduation, Oliver worked as a piano tuner on his own. He took a room at 2616 Oak Street in Baltimore that doubled as his office. Oliver placed his piano tuning tools into a bag, or later a cart, and pulled them behind him as he walked or rode the trolley to his clients. In 1900, he became a piano tuner for William Canaba and Company of Baltimore. 1 year later, he was promoted to head piano tuner, earning a wage of at least $18 a week. This was 6 times more than he would have earned if he worked at the workshop for the blind. William Canaba was a well-established piano manufacturer for more than 50 years. The Canaba Company put out over 18,000 pianos a year in 1908. Their facilities in Baltimore included at least 7 buildings and about 300,000 square feet of business space. Oliver took great pleasure in being the last employee to work on the pianos before being shipped to the most famous concert halls in America, such as the New York Metropolitan Opera House. Oliver seemed to live the American dream despite his blindness. Before landing his prestigious position with William Canaba, Oliver played piano for many civic and church events. He advertised ahead of coming to town for several days in a local paper and on a bulletin board. If anyone wanted their piano tuned, they left messages at his local contact at a local store. Usually, he already had one job lined up before advertising in a town. In Woodsboro, he regularly tuned for the Lutheran church, and on Saturday night, they pushed the furniture to the wall and held a dance. Oliver played the piano, and usually a fiddler or two accompanied him. At one of these dances, he met and later married Alverda May Eiler on December 21, 1905. The couple had seven children, beginning with Donald in 1907 and ending with Wilbur in 1926. Oliver first owned a brick row house in Baltimore. The basement windows were large to bring in the light from the outdoors. Four steps led up from the public walk to the stoop and the entrance to the first floor. His home was larger than many of his friends could afford, just over 1,100 square feet, with a basement for a shop where he taught his boys to tune. He learned to single ride a bike in his youth. About 1919, Oliver purchased a bicycle for two, for the family and for his sons, to ride in the front and steer. Son Donald was in the front by his early teens, acting as Oliver's assistant. By 1920, the family owned a touring car that accommodated at least nine people for the long motor trips, such as a vacation to Niagara Falls in 1922. The family was very musical. Oliver wrote, arranged, and published several songs. Sons Donald and Theodore became employed as piano tuners like their father by 1924. Donald also worked as a musician and a band leader. Oliver's children were all still living at home in 1924. In 1926, the Keeney family was changing. Some of the children were beginning to leave home. Oliver purchased a more modern home at 4712 Springdale Avenue in Linthicum, a suburb of Baltimore. Theo continued to work with his father as a piano tuner. The Depression hit the music business hard. No one bought pianos or wanted their current piano tuned. The Kanabe Company was shrinking fast. As the last tuner of pianos, one of his last jobs was to tune the piano purchased by the royal family in England. Kanabe closed its facility in Baltimore and transferred its main offices to New York in 1933. Oliver was offered a position in Chicago, but he was in his late 50s and did not want to leave Baltimore. The family traded their home for a store near Hammond's Ferry and Nursery Road in Glen Burnie about 1931. Kanabe could not provide full-time employment. Alverda ran the store mostly by herself. Oliver bought and raised chickens in the back and sold fresh eggs. He built and repaired the chicken coops while trying to establish a new customer base as an independent piano tuner. On the weekends, the Keeney Orchestra played for their neighbors, asking only for contributions. With the door opened, they used their garage as their stage. Oliver and the children, even young Wilbur, played until everyone was done dancing. Donald moved back home and needed to find a source of income. He had hated the tuning business from when he helped his dad. But now, Donald thought that he could repair and sell used pianos from his home and asked Oliver where or who might give him or sell him cheap pianos in need of repair. Oliver and Donald soon had more pianos than they or Donald's wife wanted in the house. Donald found a storefront in Annapolis and opened Keeney's Music Store. Later, he sold musical instruments, sheet music, music accessories, and offered piano tuning. The business added radios and televisions to their inventory in the late 1940s. Donald bought a bigger building in the 1940s. Oliver came down frequently and tuned pianos for Donald's customers. One of Oliver's Annapolis clients was his old paperboy from the days on Payson Street, now the current governor of Maryland, Theodore R. McKeldin. Governor McKeldin also hired Oliver to entertain on the piano for one of the events at the governor's mansion shortly before Oliver's death on June 13, 1951. Oliver's legacy. Son Donald, born in 1907, learned to tune pianos and worked with his father, beginning by pedaling the front of their tandem bike to and from jobs. He joined the Navy and served as a sailor on the USS Rhina Mercedes. He was attached to the Navy Hospital in Anne Arundel, Maryland, and was a member of the Naval Academy Band in Annapolis and played the trombone. His son, Donald Jr., served in the U.S. Army during the Korean War. Donald Jr. learned piano tuning from his father, taking over the family business after his father retired. Keeney's Music Store was sold by Donald Jr. in the 1980s when he wanted to retire. Yet, like his father and grandfather, he continued to tune pianos until his death. Theodore, born in 1909, learned to tune pianos. He played trumpet in the family band. In his early adult life, he worked with his father on pianos. Theo went into the army in 1941, serving on several continents for 4 years. Following the war, Theo was a budget analyst for several agencies in the Department of Defense, retiring from the Defense Supply Agency in 1976 after 35 years of service. Calvin, born in 1912, was an engineer for steel plants in Baltimore. During World War II, Calvin was deferred from military service as his work in the steel industry was more valuable at home. Kenneth, born in 1915, enlisted in the Army Air Force, serving in the combat service divisions. After the war, he worked as a postman. Daughter May, born in 1918, graduated from high school and married a man in the petroleum industry. She died in an automobile accident on July 6, 1941. Waldo, born in 1921, graduated from Glen Burnie High School in 1941. He went to Pennsylvania to work as a mechanic for the Pennsylvania Railroad. Waldo entered the Air Corps in March 1942. He was looking forward to coming home and working with brother Donald in the Keeney Music Store to repair radios and TVs. Waldo was lost at sea July 25, 1945, during a B-29 fight near Saipan. He was a technical sergeant with the 864th Bomber Squadron, 49th Bombardment Wing of the U.S. Army Air Force. Wilbur, born in 1926, attended the Peabody Conservatory of Music, where he earned his bachelor's degree. He came home to Baltimore to live with his widowed mother and taught music in the Baltimore Public Schools. Later, he obtained a doctorate degree in music from the University of Miami. He taught music in the Dade County school system for more than 30 years. He played many musical instruments with competence. After his death in 2016, he left several large gifts, one to the Maryland School for the Blind for $250,000 in memory of his father. Oliver may not have been the wealthiest man in the state, but the education provided to him by the state of Maryland allowed Oliver to become a taxpayer and not a tax recipient. He demonstrated, through example to his children, that hard work and service made a better citizen. Oliver gave to his country 6 sons who served in the military and supported the war efforts. Monetarily, his son, Wilbur, gave back to the School for the Blind more than 6 times the funds spent on Oliver's education. Meet Mr. Mayor, by Peggy Chong, the Blind History Lady, read by Jim. I often meet people who go blind later in life. They gave up their job and opened another chapter in their lives, sometimes for the better, often with fewer expectations. Many feel that their life was not fair and often start a sentence with, "Had they not gone blind?" Rehabilitation training sounds scary, but there are a few who take the lemon and make lemonade, reinventing themselves. Meet Sam. Samuel Robert Wickman was born on August 8, 1886, in Michigan. He attended Ferris Institute Business College, graduating in 1905. He took many clerical positions in Wisconsin, Illinois, and Michigan. One class he learned at Ferris was touch typing that he later was most grateful for. In 1910, he accepted a position with the Rice Coal Company, working his way up to an office management position by 1914. As a private citizen, and as part of his job, he took an active interest in the community. He joined the Escanaba Kiwanis Club. His main interests were the yacht harbor and the shipping issues surrounding the St. Lawrence Waterway. He actively supported legislation that impacted the shipbuilding business of the area, which found funding to enlarge the docks for shipping out the mined ore from the area. His activities made him popular with the leaders of the community. On November 29, 1938, there was a freak gun accident at the Rice Coal Company. Several of the men on the dock were target shooting. Sam stood in the doorway of his office, watching and listening to their banter. One of the men's gun accidentally discharged when he bumped a railing, shooting Sam in the face. The bullet entered his nose, split, and went into each eye. He almost bled to death before reaching the hospital. Sam was rushed to the hospital, where the doctors removed his eye and the bullet in his head in one surgery, leaving him totally blind. This ended his working relationship with Rice. He and the company did not think he could continue as regional branch manager without his sight. He was now 52 years old. In the spring of 1939, he traveled to Morristown, New Jersey to begin training at Seeing Eye. In December of 1938, after a month in the hospital and still recovering, friends visited him at home suggesting he get a guide dog. Several of the service clubs held fundraisers to provide the $500 needed for Sam to receive a service dog. With the medical expenses, Sam was unable to fully fund his trip to New Jersey on his own. Hope was almost dashed when he was told he was too old to get a dog. The town provided many recommendations in his appeal, and Sam was allowed to come to Morristown to train. When the pair came home, Mickey was welcomed as part of the community. Several felt a closeness to Mickey as they helped raise the money for the dog. Mickey was quite popular with the media and photographers. Sam and his new dog walked everywhere for shopping, visiting, and attending community meetings. News stories of how Mickey helped her master frequently appeared in many of the Michigan newspapers. She was later given the title of assistant mayor. Sam had enough savings that he and his wife Elma could afford a live-in maid. Neither of them was employed in 1940. They owned their home at 808 South 14th Street. Sadly, his wife, who had been ill for a long time, passed away in May of 1941. Sam remained in their house until his death. In 1940, Sam ran for city council of Escanaba and won by a large margin. He was well known in the community for his previous political and community activities and his dog. In less than 2 years, without any other blindness training than that at Seeing Eye, he had rebuilt his confidence and life to remain active and relevant. After the election of city council in 1940, he was elected as mayor. Each year, he was re-elected to the city council, and the members of the city council voted him back as mayor for 6 years. Mickey sat under the table at the city council meetings. When Sam gaveled the meetings to order, Mickey would let out a few barks. Proposals were discussed and resolutions passed. If conversations became heated, Mickey would bark, and the members took a breath. Press attended the city council meetings and reported on their activities. At times, Mickey overshadowed the message that the city council hoped to get out through the media. As mayor, he represented the city in many ways, more than previous mayors had. Often, he traveled to other communities for meetings and ceremonies. He took an active role on several of the city's committees, becoming almost a full-time staffer for the city. His pay as mayor was $120 per year for his service. Other mayoral duties included visits to many of the city's facilities. Mickey especially liked visiting the firehouse, as she always got an ice cream cone. Each day he would have either his adult daughter, Elaine, or sister, Jeanette, read the daily newspaper and other print media to him. He typed his own letters replying to correspondence or plans for the initiation of new programs, in particular, in the public works and utilities departments in the city. His knowledge of the city's affairs, as well as the business community's needs, meant that he could help design programs and practices that streamlined Escanaba's offices. Before losing his sight, he read few books for pleasure. After his accident, he signed up for the Library for the Blind services, received a record player, and began reading at least 25 books a year. He received the Reader's Digest and other magazines on record, keeping up with many general interest topics. Keeping busy was important. He listened to the radio for news. His grandchildren lived upstairs, and they were always fun to play with. When not working, he still went fishing, winter or summer. Mickey was a good companion in the boat, he told a reporter. In the last few years of his life, he learned to play the accordion. Sam's interests and activities were numerous. He served on the Delta County Board of Supervisors. He was active in community groups such as his Lutheran Church, Kiwanis Club, North Star Lodge, and more. He took an active and public role in raising funds for the Red Cross and the Salvation Army during and after World War II. In the spring of 1952, Sam became ill and resigned from the city council where he served for 12 years. He died October 23, 1952. No one had served as mayor of Escanaba as long as he had to that point. Mickey died in 1950, with newspapers printing her obituary. Sam received another dog, Sandy, who was returned to Seeing Eye after his death to be reassigned.
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0: If you or a loved one have concerns about memory loss or other unexplained changes in behavior, getting an expert opinion from your family doctor is an important first step in understanding how to proceed. Medicare offers a free annual wellness visit for those 65 and older, where patients can request a brain health assessment. 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Number 1. Do I have any medical conditions that could increase my risk for developing Alzheimer's disease or another form of dementia? Number 2. Am I taking any medications that could be causing memory or cognitive-related symptoms? Number 3. 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Are you aware of my family history, particularly among immediate family, such as grandparents, parents, siblings, related to Alzheimer's or dementia? Number 5. Should I be concerned about X, Y, and Z? 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
1: 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Did you know? 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Legal protections like the Fair Housing Act ensure that individuals with ESAs can live in no pets housing and can't be charged unnecessary pet fees. 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And remember, your privacy is protected. Landlords cannot publicly ask about your disability. 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Interested in learning more? 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
3: 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Here are some things you should know. Drivers are allowed to ask you if your animal is a service animal, as well as what task your service animal has been trained to perform. Please keep in mind that drivers are not allowed to request documentation proving that your animal is indeed a service animal. Service animals are not required to wear any tags or vests that identify them as such. Lastly, a driver cannot lawfully deny service to riders with service animals because of allergies, religious objections, or a generalized fear of animals. If an Uber or Lyft driver refuses a rider due to them having a service animal, they will be investigated and may have their account permanently deactivated and will no longer be able to drive for Uber and or Lyft. You can find ways to report a service animal issue in the help section of the Uber or Lyft app. Additionally, Lyft offers a telephone number you can call to report a service animal issue. That number is 844-554-1297. Again, 844-554-1297. You can find this number in the Help section of the Lyft app.
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0: 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I'm Jonathan Price.
1: I'm Evan Starnes.
0: And together, we're bringing you news, tech, and information about blind technologies.
1: Being blind doesn't mean you have to stop living.
0: We're going to show you just how possible it is to live the life you want. All right, well, that's fun messing around with the recording stuff. How you doing, buddy?
1: I'm doing pretty good. I had a very nice and relaxed weekend, and my watch is currently vibrating and distracting me, and I wish it would stop. Thank you. There you go. Speaking of watches, not the most exciting thing I bought, but I am going to have an Apple Watch Ultra on my wrist pretty soon. And
0: very nice.
1: Yeah.
0: Very
1: nice. It's going to be interesting. It'll be my first cellular Apple Watch because pretty much every Apple Watch I've had has always been just the regular GPS model because I'm like, nah, I'm not going to pay for this, but
0: right.
1: It wasn't that much. And hey, now if I lose my phone, I'm not completely screwed. So
0: no, I absolutely love my 7.
1: Oh yeah, that's nice.
0: Yeah, I'm having a hard time justifying going to the Ultra just yet.
1: Yeah, I'm coming from a 6. But next exciting purchase was a Simi cane.
0: There you go.
1: I bought one, and one's coming, and we will get audio of it when it comes.
0: Yeah,
1: it's going to be awesome. And that's actually a great segue into this week's topic. We on Friday, Jonathan and I went out and met with Kelvin, who was a guest on Blind Level Tech a few weeks back and is going to be a guest on Aftersight this week as well. We met with him and we got to test out the Simi cane live, go do some scary street crossings. They weren't that bad, but they were kind of scary too. And just test it out and really field test it at night, which was super cool. So the sun was down and, you know, it was completely dark out. So we got to see what this cane was made of and it blew us both out of the water.
0: Yeah, it was pretty epic. When we went to Greeley, we got to meet not only Kelvin, but his friend Spencer, his mom Pamela, and Scott. And I think his sister's name Vivian. Is that right?
1: Yep.
0: Okay. Beautiful family, just wonderful hosts. They were so gracious, and it was so wonderful to meet people who were genuinely interested in not only the cane, but the stories of those who are blind. Spencer himself is blind. We're going to try to get him on Aftersight in a couple of weeks, so stay tuned for that. His story is just, if you want to hear an amazing story of overcoming odds, that's one that you're going to want to tune into. And when we got there, it was pretty unreal because there was this big, like, it almost reminded me of a golf bag, and it had a whole bunch of Simi canes in it of all sizes and lengths, and all on this like really cool charging station. And then it was off to the races, and we sat and chatted for a little while, got to know each other, went out to dinner. And yeah, just like Evan said, the crossing that we were at, it was a lot bigger than Evan made it out to be, and it was more scary. I'm glad that he was blind because there were a lot of
1: it
0: cars
1: wasn't that
0: zooming around.
1: It was bad. It wasn't as bad as Colfax,
0: no,
1: but
0: no, it wasn't. At least, yeah, I'm not even going to go there. Nope, I just can't.
1: No.
0: Just can't.
1: Fair
0: You're
1: enough.
0: Up in Colorado long enough, you hear the word Colfax, and then
1: chills start running down your spine, I think.
0: Yeah.
1: I'd imagine.
0: Anywho, but it was such an amazing experience, and we were blown away, for me, is an understatement.

0: My first thoughts were, this is going to be some thrown together thing. I'll check it out, have some fun. It might light up a little bit, but I probably won't be able to see it. I have light perception, but can't see super. Like, I have a hard time with LEDs, and
1: Right.
0: I was just like, this is going to be super expensive, and it's gonna,
1: Just not
0: you know,
1: worth the
0: it's
1: money.
0: just going to be like every other cane.
1: Right.
0: So, obviously, yeah, those impressions were completely blown out of the water, big time. In fact, holding it in my hand for the first time, that's pretty much when that all happened. The cane itself, when I got it, it was really, really well built. I mean, it's light for a battery-powered cane, so it's about as heavy actually as like your average folding cane from like Ambutech, mainly. So not super heavy. The vibration on it, I wish we had gotten audio. I really regret not getting audio that night. The vibration on it was really good. It was kind of high pitched and kind of hard to not fidget with because it was fun, but super good. I'm super glad that's a feature there. The light itself, though, is really what impressed me.
1: Yeah,
0: The
1: me too.
0: cane itself, below the handle, like the entire shaft of it, like literally the entire shaft, all the way pretty much down to the tip, lights up brightly. Like, we're not just talking your LED indicator, your phone screen. This is like flashlight bright. But what was cool is he was showing me this film that he put on. I think he talked about, and it actually helps like shade the light. And that's actually a common thing. I mean, a lot of,
1: Well, it mutes the light. It
0: yeah, it
1: takes
0: does.
1: the brightness or the harshness of the light, and it just kind of softens it. So it still maintains its brightness, but the sharpness of that light. I mean, you could probably see this light for at least a mile.
0: Yeah, that actually totally like trounces all over the comment I had of it lighting up an entire hallway in a restaurant, because it did do that
1: Oh,
0: too.
1: absolutely. In a
0: Like
1: lighted
0: literally,
1: hallway, by the way.
0: yeah, it lit a lighted hallway. So yeah, basically that all aside to say, it's an impressive cane.
1: So you had the handle and you were a little concerned about the pistol grip and how you didn't know if it was going to be well designed or if it was going to fit right, but you got the handle.
0: Yeah, I like the handle. The handle is probably one of my favorite parts about the cane. So, yeah, when Kelvin talked about the pistol grip, I kind of assumed he was talking about like this big thing, like about the size of like a pack of gum or something, like this, big flat thing. That's what I was expecting to hear. But the handle itself is super nice. It's at the very top is your charging connector, basically, and it's a little magnetic thing. And we'll talk about the charger, but yeah, at the very top, it's just like a little flat spot. It's like about the size of a 9-volt battery. In fact, I think that's what it is. And then right below that, you get your just standard cane grip. It's really nice. It's flat on one side and then, curved. And I think it was actually flat on like both sides for ergonomics. So it's a very ergonomic grip. And then on the flat part of that handle, were the two buttons, and they're both very easy to feel, very distinctive. The light button actually looked straight up like a flashlight button. In fact, it even functions like a flashlight button,
1: Yeah, that was cool.
0: and you can make it flash. You don't. It's really easy. You just very slightly push the button, just like he talked about in the episode, and it will flash. And
1: Yeah, it was really interesting for me to see these three, I'm sorry, three blind guys walking across the
0: call us the
1: street.
0: mice.
1: Right, three blind mice.
0: We don't. I don't mind personally. I like being called them out.
1: Well,
0: Three by mice.
1: that was the funny part was that Pamela said that in the video, and I was like, I don't know how I feel about that. That just it just was funny. But her son was blind, so I guess it was okay. And Spencer, and I'm gonna get back to my thing, but real quick, Spencer's ability to tell blind jokes was just spot on. So
0: Yeah,
1: yeah.
0: he's got a wide variety.
1: Oh my goodness. Yeah, I can't wait. But anyway, interestingly enough for me was the power of the light and watching cars

0: stop, and not only stop to like make sure see if we were crossing, but to see what in the world we were doing. Because when I went back and looked at the footage, it looks like you're playing light with lightsabers on the ground. And so even if somebody doesn't know that it's a blind cane, it's still drawing attention to somebody that has a very large light, and everybody's going to stop and see what in the world is the light, you know, bug to a flame, right? And
1: yeah, exactly.
0: That was the coolest thing for me, was to see all these cars just stopping and looking like, what in the
1: What's
0: world
1: going on here? Is going on?
0: I have no, like, what is that? And so, yeah, we totally just went across the street. We crossed all four corners of the intersection, and it was very interesting to see how it worked.
1: Besides attracting attention, the cane itself, using it, felt like using any other cane. If you're used to heavier canes, it's definitely going to be like super easy. However, if you're used to your lighter straight canes, your NFBs, or any of those that don't fold, then it's going to take a bit of getting used to. Of course, it doesn't fold itself. It is a straight cane.
0: Right.
1: The tip it came with, which is the rolling marshmallow tip, was also very good. I mean, it was, you know, it was very smooth, what you'd expect from a rolling marshmallow tip. And the cool part is it uses the Ambutex screw-in tips, and you can find those on Ambutex website, and they're really easy to install and great quality.
0: Yeah. Okay, now talk about the charger, because that was one of the coolest parts.
1: Yeah, so the charger is very, very unique. It kind of is like an Apple Watch charger. Well, I thought it was going to be more like an Apple Watch charger, in the fact that it's magnetic.
0: Right.
1: But the cable, basically, the end of it is kind of like a little barrel-shaped connector that magnetizes to the top of the cane, to this little round connector on the top.
0: Very similar to MagSafe.
1: Yeah, exactly. It pretty much is MagSafe. And then the other end is just the standard USB cable or USB connector that plugs into whatever power brick you have lying around or your computer. But the entire cable lights up, which, I mean, if you have light perception or can see light, it's cool. Because when your cane's charging, it literally, like, the way I see it is, it's like, it looks like energy's flowing into the cane.
0: Right.
1: It's like,
0: well, it's like the largest indicator light ever.
1: It is. Because that is still kind of the one like little gripe I do have, is you can't really tell if the device is – you can't tell if the cane is charging. But if you have light perception, you can tell if it's charging. You'll totally be able to see the cable light up.
0: Didn't it vibrate when you plugged it in?
1: It does not. But of course, if you want to know if it's charged, just fire it up, push the button.
0: So I did have a layman's question, a sightling question, if you will. Kelvin was talking about overwalking your cane. Can you talk a little bit about that, since we're talking about cane and cane travel in general?
1: Yes. So when it comes to overwalking your cane, there's also the term walking in step with your cane. So when it comes to – well, this is actually a big rabbit hole here, but to keep it quick, simple, when it comes to cane usage, the way it's supposed to be is when you put your left foot forward, your cane swings right, and vice versa. When you put your right foot forward, your cane moves left. And then by the time your foot reaches the ground, the cane should be on your left side.
0: A contrary motion thing.
1: Yes. So what he's talking about is pushing the cane a little bit too forward and then kind of walking out of step. And then if you do that, you'll miss something like a crack or maybe a little bump or an obstacle.
0: And so Kelvin had an amazing event on Sunday night, and they were able to raise a couple $1,000 in order to get this cane produced. And we want to help him out. So if you guys know anybody who is able to, willing to donate to get these canes produced, he is looking to get about $200,000 to put these canes in what I guess would call mass production, and at least to a point where he can get these sold. And you guys have got to go check out this cane, seemecane.com, and blindpotter.com also. He has a lot of amazing pottery that we got to experience, and he gave Evan, or
1: he gave me a cup.
0: Pamela gave him one of his cups, and that was super cool.
1: And I can vouch for his pottery. It is, it actually looks, it looked machine made. It didn't, it was so precisely made. It was actually, because I have some like handmade pieces, you know, coffee. Well, I have a couple handmade coffee cups, and you can tell they're handmade, but this looked straight out of a factory. So just amazing quality. And it has, it had four rings on it, and I don't remember what they exactly stand for.
0: So there were three rings. One of them was – oh, shoot. Now I forget. I know hope was the – I think the second one, perseverance and struggle, I think. Something to that effect. But don't listen to us. Go to the site. Go
1: to the wine and water and go check it out, because it's brilliant. It's seriously brilliant.
0: It's incredible. And so if you're listening to this on the day it comes out – Wednesday, August 9th, Kelvin will be on August 10th with Aftersight. And you get to listen to his actual story of, you know, him growing up, his vision loss, his how he got into the CME cane, and just his personal backstory, which in and of itself is absolutely incredible. So please go check that out. And if you want to hear the full-on episode with Kelvin with us, I will link that in the description below. So just click on that link, and it'll take you right to that show. So anything from you to follow up, Evan?
1: Yeah, so Kelvin knows a lot about canes. And that was actually another cool thing, is he was the first person that we could just talk different canes. He's tested canes that I've used, like the No Jab cane, which has a spring in the handle, and just different brands of canes. Like he knows them well, which shouldn't surprise me, but it's like, it's the first time I've actually gotten to do that. And that was,
0: well,
1: that was
0: when cool. when you're in cane development and you're trying to test all these canes, you better know a lot about canes. Otherwise you're not going to know what is needed out there. So
1: exactly.
0: I really appreciated that.
1: But that was cool. That was my first glimpse into the realm of canes. And I didn't even know that was it's almost an industry.
0: <It's>, you would think, huh? I want to know where I could get a cane. Speaking of canes, I do want to plug this really quick. We have the White Cane Project, and this is something that is near and dear to our hearts. So if you know somebody who is blind or going through vision loss and they need a cane, from child size all the way up to adult to 7. If you're 10 foot tall, it doesn't matter. We can find you a cane. We have canes, and all you have to do is be Colorado resident,
1: be visually impaired or whatever.
0: Yeah, whatever. Blind, doesn't matter. We will send you a cane for FREE free. No hidden things, no kickbacks, no nothing, no subscribe, no. We want to help you guys. And so we are here to help you live your life.
1: And we got you.
0: Yeah. So with that being said, we're going to cut this episode short because we have an amazing episode coming next week. And we just wanted to get this out because it's such a, you have to go get it.
1: You guys needed an update, basically.
0: Yeah, you needed an update. It was just too cool to not post a little episode about it. So I hope you guys enjoyed this. Please don't forget to plug in your devices, and we will talk to you next week.

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1: We all know how important it is to protect the ones we love, especially when they're going through a difficult time. When a loved one is struggling, particularly with thoughts of suicide, their risk significantly increases if they have access to a firearm. That's where extreme risk protection orders, or ERPOs, come into play. ERPOs, sometimes referred to as red flag laws, are civil court orders issued to temporarily prevent an individual in crisis from possessing or purchasing firearms. The risk of death by suicide triples when a person has access to a firearm, and ERPOs act as a vital tool to mitigate this risk, providing a safer environment for the individual to seek help and recover. 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
5: From the Bureau of Economic Geology, this is Earth Date. The Australian bushfires of 2019 produced so much smoke it entered the stratosphere, 19 miles above Earth. On an earlier episode, we talked about how fires make their own weather. As a column of hot air rises from the flames, it carries smoke into the atmosphere where it forms clouds. Water vapor may condense around smoke particles and rain down to quench the fire. Or lightning may form in the clouds, which could cause more fire risk. The Australian fires produced 100 million tons of smoke. The updraft was so strong, it carried this smoke up through the troposphere, the lowest layer of our atmosphere where weather occurs, and into the stratosphere. The stratosphere is less turbulent than the troposphere, so particles tend to hang around much longer. The Australian smoke plume lasted for more than 6 months. It was vast enough to be seen easily from the space station. Previous ash and aerosol clouds have entered the stratosphere from volcanic eruptions and other fires. These have cooled the planet by as much as 1 degree Fahrenheit by reflecting sunlight, or warmed it by as much as 2 degrees by absorbing sunlight. Scientists are still studying the Australian smoke plume to better understand these cooling or warming effects, and the potential impacts if humans were to introduce particles into the stratosphere to try to moderate Earth's temperature, in what's called geoengineering. I'm Scott Tinker.
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5: From the Bureau of Economic Geology, this is Earth Date. For 500 years, explorers have looked for a passage above North America, from the Atlantic to the Pacific. With a warming Arctic, they finally got it, which could have profound impacts on geopolitics. In the 1500s, Spain and Portugal controlled the sea routes to their colonies in the Americas. Northern Europeans, looking for their own way to reach Asia, began searching for a northwest passage through frigid Arctic seas. For centuries, voyagers endured winters frozen in ice, where entire crews died. Finally, in 1903, the Norwegian explorer Roald Amundsen, who was also the first to the South Pole, picked his way through in a shallow draft fishing boat with a crew of just six. But this was hardly a trade route. In the last 10 years, summer ice in the Arctic has shrunk to its lowest volume since humans have measured it, finally opening a passage for cargo ships and tankers. With this access, many nations have laid claim to the Arctic seas that touch their northern shores and the rich mineral resources beneath them. Russia is particularly interested in the oil there, thought to be 25% of the world's remaining resource. If ice continues melting, we may see an ice-free Arctic in 20 to 30 years, and growing international tensions as countries jockey for control. It's a new frontier, which could alter the balance of power in the Northern Hemisphere. I'm Scott Tinker.
6: Earth Date is produced by the Bureau of Economic Geology at the University of Texas at Austin, with support from EarthX, bringing people together to build a sustainable future at earthx.org. And you can hear more Earth Date stories at earthdate.org.
7: 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This recording is intended solely for individuals who are blind or have low vision.
8: 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Thank you for joining us for Food and Stuff. The following recording is intended for the use of blind, visually impaired, and print format disabled individuals. My name is Gretchen Miller. We're going to start today with a little bit of stuff. Top dermatologist on the key to aging gracefully, something we all might be curious about. Goop Beauty editors Jean Godfrey June and Megan O'Neill love to ask and answer questions. In their podcast, The Beauty Closet, they're doing both. To familiarize you with each week's guest, we came up with a Goop Beauty and Life questionnaire. And this week, we're talking to Robert Analik, MD. The people walking out of dermatologist Robert Analik's New York office look a little fresher, not so tired, glowier, and healthier, but they don't look done. His secret is actually many secrets, including Botox. His office uses more of it than any other office in the world, filler, and every laser imaginable. Beyond the tech, though, and his pure brilliance, he understands the science behind everything he does, and he explains it with the ease of, say, Brian Greene on the Cosmos. Analik's X factor is an incredible imagination and an artist's eye, and a magnetic personal warmth that puts even the most nervous first-timer at ease. Analik is one of the world's top dermatologists. We've known him for years, and our skin, through breakouts, suspicious spots, wrinkles, sagging, and general non-joie de vivre, looks much better for it. His knowledge and toolbox are constantly expanding, and so our conversation was full of surprises and secrets to healthier, better-looking skin, no matter what your age. Analik gamely answered our barrage of questions, cracking jokes, and every so often blowing our minds with crazy facts. Because we had more questions than he could get to on the Beauty Closet podcast, we used the Goop questionnaire below to get a few more answered. So, the most common treatments that clients request? Botox. It's known for giving a natural, rejuvenated appearance. How important is sunscreen? Sunscreen is the most effective anti-aging product you can use. Everyone should find some form they're comfortable using, from zinc, UPF clothing. 90% of the aging we see on our skin comes from the sun. So, what wouldn't you fly without? Moisturizer. Airplane air is so dry. Do you have a mentor? I've got two. One is Dr. Fred Brandt, one of the greatest injectors and creative minds in the field of cosmetic dermatology. I worked as his New York City associate for 5 years before his tragic death from suicidal depression. Another mentor is Dr. Roy Geronimus, one of the greatest laser dermatologists in the field of cosmetic dermatology. After I completed fellowship training with him, we worked alongside each other, sharing and building on the state of laser dermatology. The goopiest moment? I was testing out a new at-home laser on myself and looked up to see Gwyneth looking back at me. This was Shallow Hal on TV, mid-regimen. What is your favorite procedure to do and why? Botox and laser resurfacing. Botox, when performed in a way that does not freeze but simply reduces unnecessary lines, is one of the most effective rejuvenating procedures possible in dermatology. I love laser resurfacing as well, not only because I feel it makes my patient's skin look better, but because it makes skin look healthier too. The process stimulates your own immune system to heal the skin, which improves texture, tone, lines, and pores. It also may identify and reduce the number of precancers on the skin's surface. I have performed and published research supporting this concept. Okay, baths or showers? I don't think my patients want an image in their heads of me doing either, but generally either is fine. Just don't let the water get too hot. Don't let either a shower or bath go on for too long, and be sure to moisturize just after stepping out while the skin is still damp to trap the moisture into the skin. What was your first job? I was a camp counselor at a magic camp. Abracadabra, make that answer cooler. Things that you buy in bulk. Perrier Slims. Your hometown, Philadelphia. Best tips for exfoliating. Do you like physical or chemical or both? I recommend physical exfoliators for more sensitive skin because you can titrate the intensity up and down based on how much, how often, and how much pressure you use. Chemical exfoliators are less modifiable for sensitive skin, but are better at turning over deeper layers of the skin, which will likely benefit those of you needing more brightening rather than just texture improvement and unclogging pores. What's your go-to weeknight recipe? The Whole Foods prepared aisle.

Young kids make civilized cooking a challenge midweek, but weekends lately have been cast iron skillet chicken breast and vegetables. What's your preferred form of exercise? An elliptical with a well-positioned Netflix screen? And what's your best skincare product for the over 40 upgrade? After sunscreen and retinols, my patients in the 40-plus category are encouraged to use antioxidants internally and topically on a routine basis. It's a good idea to do all we can to reduce free radical damage to our DNA, and the topical strategies might help reduce free radical damage from ultraviolet light exposure. You might want to use something like a vitamin C booster. What wouldn't you leave home without? Sunscreen. Drink of choice? Milk to go with cookies. And your proudest moment, too many to say, professionally, I'll admit one was being named a Goop favorite. That was educational to me. I was hoping for more natural interventions, but it's all good to know about. Very educational. And just a sort of a healthcare message, spray sunscreens go deep into your lungs, amongst other reasons to quit them for good. The convenience of spray sunscreens, even clean all-mineral ones, isn't worth the risk as far as we're concerned. Small particles of the spray can get deep into lungs and cause irreversible damage, says Neka Liba, the Vice President of Healthy Living Science at the Environmental Working Group, which is a nonprofit organization in Washington, D.C. that assesses the health effects of chemical exposure from day-to-day products. Even titanium dioxide, which is inert and harmless on the surface of your skin, has been shown to be toxic if inhaled. In fact, if inhaled, it's considered by the International Agency for Research for Cancer to be a possible carcinogen. Research is inconclusive about the long-term effects of breathing in zinc oxide, the other option in mineral SPF. But so even clean physical sunscreens aren't safe if they're sprays. Fortunately, clean, mineral-only SPF lotions, balms, creams, and sticks are benefiting from new tech that puts putting them on, even on squirming children, a whole lot easier. So, just a health message for you there. Now back to some recipes. Butternut squash noodles. This is a paleo recipe. I often forget about butternut squash, but it's such a cool thing because it looks like pasta, but you're eating squash, which is much better for you. So, butternut squash is another great alternative to pasta. The fall squashes roast quickly and can go anywhere zucchini noodles can go. We love it tossed with just a little olive oil and Parmesan, but marinara is another go-to for us. Serve them with garlic butter meatballs for an easy and satisfying meal. This recipe yields 4 servings. It takes 5 minutes. Total time, 20 minutes. For the ingredients, 16-ounce butternut squash noodles, 2 tablespoons of extra virgin olive oil, kosher salt, freshly ground black pepper, pinch of crushed red pepper flakes, and freshly grated Parmesan for serving. Directions. First, you're going to preheat your oven to 425 degrees. Place the noodles on a large baking sheet and toss with oil, salt, pepper, and a pinch of red pepper flakes, and roast until tender and golden in spots for 10 minutes. Serve the noodles warm with Parmesan. That's pretty easy. And from Smitten Kitchen, black pepper, tofu, and eggplant. That sounds really interesting to me. I spotted black pepper tofu on Ottolenghi's Instagram last week. Fine place to gush over food. The recipe is from Plenty, an excellent cookbook that I happen to have, which means I could make it right away. However, rather than making it and then still feeling a loose obligation to make a vegetable side dish or salad, I decided to add eggplant. From there, everything went south. I don't have 3 types of soy sauce. I can get them, theoretically, but I was feeling lazy about it. I was pretty sure that 5 tablespoons of crushed peppercorns and 8 thinly sliced red chilies would make my children run screaming from the room, and 11 tablespoons of butter was a bit rich for my taste. But here's the thing with this, and I think all recipes. Much ado is made about internet recipe commenters and their I changed 8 ingredients and it didn't work, 0 stars type presence on websites. I'm often asked how I don't lose patience with these types of comments, and here goes an opinion you just know I had one brewing. For the love of absolutely nothing holy, because this is an internet recipe blog and not the 11th commandment, you're allowed to make every single recipe you come across any way that you wish.
Modify for the ingredients that you have. Modify for the schedule you have or the free time you have. Modify for the nutrients you need. Recipes aren't Bibles. I am no goddess. I don't find it annoying. I mean, we're going to have to manage our expectations about the outcomes. Some changes work, some don't, and we can talk about it. I'll answer whatever I can as best as I can. But honestly, the best thing that you can do is to report back in the comments, that is, tell us what you changed and how it went, and help the next person with the question. So, which is all to say, ugh, why are these recipe head notes so long, laugh out loud, that I used one kind of soy sauce, a third of the butter, a tablespoon of black pepper, no chilies, I halved the tofu, added eggplant, and then I ultimately sheet panned it. And I don't only roast it because I'm nursing a hot pink 2-inch burn on my forearm from dropping tofu and hot oil on the stove. Ouch! If only 13 years of cooking experience here could have warned me about the old water oil issue. But because to make this entirely on the stove, you'll need to fry tofu and then the eggplant and then make the sauce for 15 minutes, and that adds up to a lot of time. By roasting the vegetables while you make the sauce, it comes together faster. Eggplant and tofu are fantastic together. The tofu holds its shape. The eggplant lapses and partly joins the sauce, and the result was too dark and pretty to even bother garnishing with chilies or scallions. But you could. You are in charge. So here's the recipe for black pepper, tofu, and eggplant. It serves 2 to 3 with rice, takes 45 minutes, and the source is here at Smitten Kitchen. For high heat cooking and roasting, I usually use safflower oil or sunflower oil. Shallots vary a lot in size, but I used 4 to 5 medium/big ones for 1 1/4 cups of shallots. This will be too salty with regular soy sauce, but if it's all you got, use 6 tablespoons plus 2 tablespoons of water. Cornstarch coated tofu likes to stick to roasting pans, but I find if I preheat the pan and use a thin spatula and not moving the tofu until it's crisp and brown underneath, it's not a problem. So here's what you're going to need. 14-ounce package of extra firm tofu, a neutral oil for roasting, I use safflower, 1 tablespoon of cornstarch, 3/4 to 1 pound of eggplant, kosher salt, 3 to 4 tablespoons of unsalted butter. The higher amount is slightly more rich. I heaped a cup of thinly sliced shallots or 1 medium white or red onion, thinly sliced. 5 garlic cloves peeled and crushed. 2 tablespoons of finely chopped ginger. 1/2 cup of low sodium soy sauce. 1 tablespoon of granulated or brown sugar. 1 tablespoon of crushed or very coarsely ground black pepper. And more to taste. And rice for serving. The chili garlic salts, crispy chili oil, or sriracha, also for serving. First, you're going to heat your oven to 425 degrees Fahrenheit. Drain the tofu and place on a few layers of paper towel with more over it and set aside for 5 minutes or until needed. Drizzle 3 tablespoons of oil over your largest baking sheet and place it on the oven to get very hot while you get anything else ready. Trim the eggplant and cut the eggplant into 1-inch pieces. In a large bowl, toss with one tablespoon of oil and a few pinches of salt. Remove the hot pan from the oven and spread the eggplant over 1/2 to 2/3 of the pan. Cut the tofu into 1-inch cubes. Toss gently in an empty bowl with cornstarch with a couple of pinches of salt until coated and spread on an empty part of the baking sheet. Roast the tofu and the eggplant in the oven for 20 minutes to start. After 20 minutes, use your thinnest spatula to gently separate the tofu from the pan and to flip and crisp and brown on the other side about another 10 minutes. Do the same with the eggplant. 30 minutes, the tofu should be crisp and brown and the eggplant should be roasted and tender. If needed, cook it for another 5 minutes. While the tofu and the eggplant roast, prepare the sauce. Heat a large, heavy skillet over medium heat and add butter. Once the butter melts, add shallots, garlic, and ginger. Reduce the heat slightly and cook, stirring here and there until everything is tender. That takes about 11 to 14 minutes. Add the soy sauce, sugar, and black pepper and cook, simmering for 3 minutes more. Add roasted tofu and eggplant to the pan and stir to coat with the sauce and cook for 1 to 2 minutes together.
Serve over the rice and add extra heat as needed and preferred. Now for a little dessert. These look so incredibly good. Walnut tartlets. So yesterday was a fun and totally out of the ordinary day in the Smitten kitchen. First, I cooked while wearing lip gloss, which, and I don't mean to destroy your vision of your blog hostess looking as cute as Giada each day as she creams the sugar with the butter, never happened. Oh, and second, some really nice young ladies filmed me while I cooked. As part of their grant from PBS's Road Trip Nation, these recent college grads are going around the country talking to people who have traveled down entirely different career paths in hopes to get a clearer picture of what they'd like to go do with their lives. How fun is that, right? And they wanted to come visit the Smitten Kitchen and talk to me, which is really funny considering that the answer to what kind of career path led you here is, in short, what's a career path? Chased with a guffaw because I haven't a clue. The video will be ready and online somewhere in the next few months, and I'll be sure in all of my wanting to pull a bag over my head awkwardness to tell you about it anyway. In the meanwhile, since it was, after all, the Smitten Kitchen, I was, of course, baking something. I didn't get much in the way of pictures, being busy yammering to the camera and totally forgetting to suck in my stomach and or hold my shoulders straight. Sorry, Mom. But I did end up with a delicious dessert that I've been wanting to check out for eons. Unfortunately, it was a near disaster. You see, these tartlets bubbled up and over the sides and, frankly, all over the place. Thank goodness I had them on the tray, or you would have one very cranky blogger on oven scrubbing duty today. Nevertheless, I wondered who tested this recipe and went back to the original photo of it from an old issue of Bon Appetit to see clear evidence that their caramel rose up and over the sides, too. Ha! Vindicated! Or something. Alas, this doesn't leave me in a really good place to give advice. Cons. This recipe bubbles over and will make an awful mess, so you'll probably want to not only put your tartlets on a tray, but line that tray with foil. The pro? Oh, it tastes amazing, like they were all gone by 5 p.m. I gave 4 out as goodie bags. Gosh, people, I'm not that piggish. And I have missed them dearly all the minutes since. They look absolutely beautiful with the sauce bubbled over. Here's the recipe for warm tartlets. This is adapted from Bon Appetit, May of 1999. A good thing never dies. Good recipe is always good. So, unfortunately, the cure to the bubbling over drama is not to fill the shells less. I went about 90% full myself. But as the filling shrinks back down, and you don't want a half-empty shell. So that said, if you can deal with a little mess, you'll be duly rewarded with an inordinate amount of deliciousness. This serves 6. So, first you're going to do, there's a recipe for the great unshrinkable sweet tart shell, unbaked, that is on the link of Smith. You're also going to need 1 cup of whipping cream, 1/2 cup sugar, 1/4 cup packed golden brown sugar, 1/4 cup honey, 2 teaspoons of grated orange peel, 1/2 teaspoon of whole anise seed. We liked this level, but use 1/4 teaspoon if you're anise phobic. 1 1/4 cup walnuts, toasted and chopped, and 1/2 teaspoon salt. Preheat the oven to 370 degrees Fahrenheit. Cut the pastry dough into 6 pieces and roll out each one to a 6-inch circle. Transfer to a lightly buttered 4.5 diameter tartlet pan with removable bottom. Tartlet could also be called a little mini pie. Press the crust onto the bottom and up the sides of the pan. Trim the overhang to 1/2 inch. Fold the overhang in and press, forming double side thickness. Repeat with the remaining dough discs and 5 more pans and prick them all over with a fork. Freeze the crusts for 30 minutes. Lightly butter 6 pieces of foil and press them tightly against the frozen tart shells. Bake the crusts for 10 minutes before taking them out, carefully removing the foil and pressing down any pastry that has bubbled up gently with the back of a spoon, and bake them for an additional 7 minutes, or until lightly golden at the edges. There's more detailed instructions on the website if you would like it. Take them out of the oven and let them cool, and increase the oven temperature to 400 degrees Fahrenheit. Meanwhile, make the filling. Stir the cream and the next 5 ingredients in a medium-heavy saucepan over medium-low heat until sugar dissolves. Increase the heat and boil until the mixture bubbles thickly and color darkens slightly. That'll be about 6 minutes.
Remove from heat and stir in the walnuts and then salt. Place the crusts on a baking sheet lined with foil. Divide the filling among crusts. I had a bit extra, and can we say the best ice topping ever? Bake your tartlets until the filling bubbles thickly and crusts are golden. It'll be about 25 minutes. Cool the tartlets in the pans on the rack for 5 minutes. Then remove the pan sides while the tartlets still warm. I ignore this, and I found them easier to remove than when they were fully cool, but I'll let you decide. Then you serve them slightly warm or at room temperature. But time for one more quick recipe. Mustard potato salad with green beans from Goop.com. This serves 6, and for the dressing, you're going to need 1/4 cup of diced shallots, 1/2 tablespoon of lemon zest, 1/2 teaspoon of minced garlic, 1/2 tablespoon of Dijon mustard, 1/4 cup olive oil, 2 tablespoons of red wine vinegar. For the salad, you're going to need 2 pounds of waxy new potatoes, 2.5 cups of blanching string beans, roughly cut into bite-sized pieces, 1.5 teaspoons of salt, a small shallot, thinly sliced. And to garnish, you're going to need 1/4 cup of finely chives. First, you're going to add the potatoes to a large pot of water and add a big pinch of salt and bring to a boil over high heat. Cook until tender but still firm, that'll be about 20 minutes, and then drain and let cool slightly. In a blender, combine all the ingredients for the dressing and blend on high. In a large bowl, combine the still warm potatoes with the dressing, tossing well until all the potatoes are coated. Then add the rest of the salad ingredients, tossing to combine. Potatoes have soaked up the dressing. Adjust here by adding another glug of olive oil or a splash of vinegar as needed. You're going to garnish with chives. This French-style potato salad is lighter than the mayo-laden deli standard, and it's got a great bright flavor from the mustard, shallot, vinegar, and capers. It's hearty enough to work alongside a burger, but refined enough to be served with a whole grilled fish. And here's a tip. Add a few 7-minute eggs to the salad to make it a complete meal. This is the Audio Information Network of Colorado. Thank you for joining us for Food and Stuff. My name is Gretchen Miller. We invite you to please stay tuned for our next program.

0: Every 6 minutes, someone in the United States is diagnosed with Parkinson's disease, nearly 90,000 new cases each year, and a projected 1.2 million people will be living with the condition by 2030. Parkinson's disease, PD, is a progressive neurological disorder primarily affecting movement. Named after the British physician James Parkinson, who first described its symptoms in 1817, PD is characterized by a variety of motor and non-motor symptoms that can significantly impact an individual's quality of life. Here are some of the most important aspects to understand about Parkinson's disease. Symptoms. The hallmark symptoms of Parkinson's disease include tremors, bradykinesia, slowed movement, rigidity, stiffness in the limbs and trunk, and postural instability, difficulty with balance and coordination. These motor symptoms often start on one side of the body and eventually affect both sides as the disease progresses. Additionally, Parkinson's disease can also present as a range of non-motor symptoms, including cognitive changes, such as difficulty with memory and executive function, mood disorders, such as depression and anxiety, sleep disturbances, constipation, loss of sense of smell, and autonomic dysfunction, such as hypotension and urinary problems. There is no specific test for Parkinson's disease, so diagnosis is based primarily on medical history, a physical examination, and the presence of characteristic symptoms. Neuroimaging techniques such as MRI and DAT scan may be used to help rule out other conditions that can mimic PD. Parkinson's disease is progressive, meaning symptoms worsen over time. However, the rate of progression varies from person to person. In some cases, individuals may experience relatively mild symptoms for many years, while in others, the progression may be more rapid and debilitating. The exact cause of Parkinson's disease is not fully understood, but it is believed to involve a combination of genetic and environmental factors. Mutations in certain genes have been linked to an increased risk of developing PD. Environmental factors such as exposure to particular toxins may also play a role. While there is currently no cure for Parkinson's disease, there are medications and therapies available to help manage symptoms and improve quality of life. Dopamine replacement therapy, using medications such as levodopa and dopamine, is the mainstay of treatment for motor symptoms. Other medications may be prescribed to address non-motor symptoms, and physical therapy, occupational therapy, and speech therapy can also be beneficial. Exercise programs designed especially for people with PD, such as rock steady boxing, are available nationally. While medication and therapy are important components of managing Parkinson's disease, lifestyle factors such as regular exercise, healthy diet, adequate sleep, and social engagement can also have a significant impact on symptom management and overall well-being. In some cases, surgical interventions such as deep brain stimulation, DBS, may be recommended for individuals with advanced Parkinson's disease who are not adequately controlled with medication. DBS involves implanting electrodes into specific areas of the brain and using a pacemaker-like device to deliver electrical stimulation, which can help alleviate motor symptoms. Parkinson's disease can be challenging to manage, both for individuals diagnosed with the condition and their caregivers. Building a strong support network that includes healthcare professionals, family members, friends, and support groups, both online and in person, can provide invaluable emotional support and practical assistance throughout the journey with PD.
1: 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Don't forget to stay well hydrated. This means drinking at least 3.7 liters of water for men and 2.7 liters of water for women a day. There are also some great relaxation techniques like deep breathing. Today, I'd like to share with you the 4-7-8 breathing exercise that was developed by cardiologist Dr. Herbert Benson at Harvard Medical School. It helps to close your eyes during this. Breathe in slowly through your nose for 4 seconds. Hold your breath for about 7 seconds. And then exhale for 8 seconds through your mouth. Think about your stomach rising and falling with each breath. Let's try it together. Ready? Breathe in slowly through your nose for 4 seconds. 1, 2, 3, 4. Hold your breath for 7 seconds. 3, 4, 5, 6, 7. And then exhale for 8 seconds. 4, 5, 6, 7, 8. 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

0: 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I'm Jonathan Price.
1: I'm Evan Starnes.
0: And together, we're bringing you news, tech, and information about blind technologies.
1: Being blind doesn't mean you have to stop living.
0: We're going to show you just how possible it is to live the life you want. All right, well, that's fun messing around with recording. Seth, how you doing, buddy?
1: I'm doing pretty good. I had a very nice and relaxed weekend, and my watch is currently vibrating and distracting me, and I wish it would stop. Thank you. There you go. Speaking of watches, not the most exciting thing I bought, but I am going to have an Apple Watch Ultra on my wrist pretty soon. And
0: very nice.
1: Yeah.
0: Very
1: nice. It's going to be interesting. It'll be my first cellular Apple Watch because pretty much every Apple Watch I've had has always been just the regular GPS model because I'm like, nah, I'm not going to pay for this. But
0: right.
1: It wasn't that much. And hey, now if I lose my phone, I'm not completely screwed. So
0: no, I absolutely love my 7.
1: Oh yeah, that's nice.
0: Yeah, I'm having a hard time justifying going to the Ultra just yet.
1: So, yeah, I'm coming from a 6. But next exciting purchase was a Simi Cane.
0: There you go.
1: I bought one, and one's coming, and we will get audio of it when it comes.
0: Yeah.
1: It's going to be awesome. And that's actually a great segue into this week's topic. We on Friday, Jonathan and I went out and met with Kelvin, who was a guest on Blind Level Tech a few weeks back and is going to be a guest on Aftersight this week as well. We met with him and we got to test out the See Me Cane Live, go do some scary street crossings. They weren't that bad, but they were kind of scary too. And just test it out and really field test it at night, which was super cool. So the sun was down and, you know, it was completely dark out. So we got to see what this cane was made of and it blew us both out of the water.
0: Yeah, it was pretty epic. When we went to Greeley, we got to meet not only Kelvin, but his friend Spencer, his mom Pamela, and Scott. And I think his sister named Vivian. Is that right?
1: Yep.
0: Okay.
1: Sister.
0: Beautiful family, just wonderful hosts. They were so gracious, and it was so wonderful to meet people who were genuinely interested in not only the cane, but the stories of those who are blind. Spencer himself is blind. We're going to try to get him on Aftersight in a couple weeks, so stay tuned for that. His story is just, if you want to hear an amazing story of overcoming odds, that's one that you're going to want to tune into. And when we got there, it was pretty unreal because there was this big, like, it almost reminded me of a golf bag, and it had a whole bunch of Simi canes in it of all sizes and lengths, and all on this like really cool charging station. And then it was off to the races, and we sat and chatted for a little while, got to know each other. Went out to dinner, and yeah, just like Evan said, the crossing that we were at, it was a lot bigger than Evan made it out to be, and it was more scary. I'm glad that he was blind because there were a lot of cars zooming around.
1: It wasn't as bad as Colfax,
0: no,
1: but
0: no, it wasn't. At least, yeah, I'm not even going to go there. Nope, I just can't.
1: No.
0: Just can't.
1: Fair
0: enough. You're up in Colorado long enough, you hear the word Colfax, and then
1: chills start running down your spine, I think.

0: bit, but I probably won't be able to see it. I have light perception, but can't see super. Like, I have a hard time with LEDs, and
1: right.
0: You know, it's just like this is going to be super expensive, and it's going to
2: just not worth money.
0: It's just going to be like every other cane,
1: right?
0: So, obviously, yeah, those impressions were completely blown out of the water, big time. In fact, holding it in my hand for the first time, that's pretty much when that all happened. The cane itself, when I got it, it was really, really well built. I mean, it's light for a battery-powered cane, so it's about as heavy actually as like your average folding cane from like Ambutech, mainly. So not super heavy. The vibration on it, I wish we had gotten audio. I really regret not getting audio that night. The vibration on it was really good. It was kind of high pitched and kind of hard to not fidget with because it was fun.
1: Yeah.
0: But super good. I'm super glad that's a feature there. The light itself, though, is really what impressed me. The cane itself, below the handle, like the entire shaft of it, like literally the entire shaft all the way pretty much down to the tip lights up.
1: Yep.
0: Brightly. Like, we're not just talking your LED indicator, your phone screen. This is like flashlight bright. But what was cool is he was showing me this film that he put on that I think he talked about.
1: Yeah.
0: And it actually helps like shade the light. And that's actually a common thing. I mean, a lot of
1: Mutes the light. It takes the brightness or the harshness of the light, and it just kind of softens it. So it still maintains its brightness, but the sharpness of that light. I mean, you could probably see this light for at least a mile.
0: Yeah, that actually totally like trounces all over the comment I had of it lighting up an entire hallway in a restaurant, because it did do that.
1: Oh, absolutely. In like, a lighted hallway, by the way.
0: Yeah, it lit a lighted hallway. So, yeah, basically that all aside to say, it's an impressive cane.
1: So you had the handle and you were a little concerned about the pistol grip and how you didn't know if it was going to be well designed or if it was going to fit right, but
0: yeah,
1: the handle.
0: Yeah, I like the handle. The handle is probably one of my favorite parts about the cane. So yeah, when Kelvin talked about the pistol grip, I kind of assumed he was talking about like this big thing, like about the size of like a pack of gum or something, like this, you know, big flat thing. That's what I was expecting here. But the handle itself is super nice. It's at the very top is your charging connector, basically, and it's a little magnetic thing. And we'll talk about the charger, but at the very top, it's just like a little flat spot. It's like about the size of a 9-volt battery. In fact, I think that's what it is. And then right below that, you get your just standard cane grip. It's really nice. It's flat on one side and then, you know, curved, and I think it was actually flat on like both sides for ergonomics, so it's a very ergonomic grip. And then on the flat part of that handle, we were the two buttons, and they're both very easy to feel, very distinctive. The light button actually looked straight up like a flashlight button. In fact, it even functions like a flashlight button.
1: Yeah, that was cool.
0: And you can make it flash. It's really easy. You just very slightly push the button, just like he talked about in the episode, and it will flash. And
1: yeah, it was really interesting for me to see these three. I'm sorry, three blind guys walking across.
0: Call us the mice.
1: Right, three blind mice.
0: I don't mind personally. I like being called them out. Well, three by mice.
1: That was the funny part, was that Pamela said that in the video. And I was like, I don't know how I feel about that. That just, it just was funny. But her son was blind, so I guess it was okay. And Spencer, and I'm going to get back to my thing, but real quick, Spencer's ability to tell blind jokes was just spot on. So
0: yeah, he's got a wide variety.
1: Oh my goodness. Yeah, I can't wait. But anyway. Mm-hmm. The interestingly enough for me was the power of the light and watching cars stop, and not only stop to like make sure see if we were crossing, but to see what in the world we were doing, because when I went back and looked at the

0: the footage, it looks like you're playing light with lightsabers on the ground. And so even if somebody doesn't know that it's a blind cane, it's still drawing attention to somebody that has a very large light, and everybody's going to stop and see, what in the world is the light? You know, bug to a flame, right? And yeah, exactly. That was the coolest thing for me, was to see all these cars just stopping and looking like, what in the world is going on? I have no, like, what is that? And so, yeah, we totally just went across the street. We crossed all four corners of the intersection, and it was very interesting to see how it worked.
1: Besides attracting attention, the cane itself, using it, felt like using any other cane. If you're used to heavier canes, it's definitely going to be, like, super easy. However, if you're used to your lighter straight canes, your NFBs, or any of those that don't fold, then it's going to take a bit of getting used to. Of course, it doesn't fold itself. It is a straight cane.
0: Right.
1: The tip it came with, which is the rolling marshmallow tip, was also very good. I mean, it was, you know, very smooth, what you'd expect from a rolling marshmallow tip. And the cool part is it uses the Ambutex screw-in tips, and you can find those on Ambutex's website, and they're really easy to install and great quality.
0: Yeah. Okay, now talk about the charger, because that was one of the coolest parts.
1: Yeah, so the charger is very, very unique. It kind of is like an Apple Watch charger. Well, I thought it was going to be more like an Apple Watch charger in the fact that it's magnetic.
0: Right.
1: But the cable, basically, the end of it is kind of like a little barrel-shaped connector that magnetizes to this – to the top of the cane, to this little round connector on the top.
0: Very similar to MagSafe.
1: Yeah, exactly. It pretty much is MagSafe. And then the other end is just a standard USB cable or a USB connector that plugs into whatever power brick you have lying around or your computer. But the entire cable lights up, which, I mean, if you have light perception or can see light, it's cool. Because when your cane's charging, it literally – like the way I see it is, it's like it looks like energy's flowing into the cane.
0: Right.
1: It's like,
0: well, it's like the largest indicator light ever.
1: It is, because that was the one. That is still kind of the one, like, little gripe I do have is you can't tell if the cane is charging, but if you have light perception, you can tell. If it's charging, you'll totally be able to see the cable light up.
0: Didn't it vibrate when you plugged it in?
1: It does not. But of course, if you want to know if it's charged, just fire it up, push the button.
0: So I did have a layman's question, a sightling question, if you will. Kelvin was talking about overwalking your cane. Can you talk a little bit about that, since we're talking about cane and cane travel in general?
1: Yes. So when it comes to overwalking your cane, there's also the term walking in step with your cane. So when it comes to, well, this is actually a big rabbit hole here, but to keep it quick, simple, when it comes to cane usage, the way it's supposed to be is when you put your left foot forward, your cane swings right, and vice versa. When you put your right foot forward, your cane moves left. And then by the time your foot reaches the ground, the cane should be on your left side.
0: If that right, makes like sense. A contrary motion thing.
1: Yes. So what he's talking about is pushing the cane a little bit too forward and then kind of walking out of step. And then if you do that, you'll miss something like a crack or maybe a little bump or an obstacle.
0: And so Kelvin had an amazing event on Sunday night, and they were able to raise a couple $1,000 in order to get this cane produced. And we want to help him out. So if you guys know anybody who is able to, willing to donate to get these canes produced, he is looking to get about $200,000 to put these canes in what I guess would call mass production, and at least to a point where he can get these sold. And you guys have got to go check out this cane, seemecane.com, and blindpotter.com also. He has a lot of amazing pottery that we got to experience, and he gave Pamela gave him one of his cups, and that was super cool.
1: And I can vouch for his pottery. It is, it actually looks, it looked machine made. It didn't, it was so precisely made. It was actually, because I have some like handmade pieces, you know, coffee. Well, I have a couple handmade coffee cups and you can tell they're handmade, but this looked straight out of a factory. So just amazing quality. And it has, it had four rings on it and I don't remember what they exactly stand for.
0: So there were three rings. One of them was, oh shoot, now I forget. I know hope was the, I think the second one, perseverance and struggle, I think. Something to that effect. But don't listen to us. Go to the site. Go to
1: the wine bar and go check it out because it's brilliant. It's seriously brilliant.
0: It's incredible. And so if you're listening to this on the day it comes out, Wednesday, August 9th, Kelvin will be on August 10th with Aftersight. And you get to listen to his actual story of, you know, him growing up, his vision loss, his how he got into the CME cane, and just his personal backstory, which in and of itself is absolutely incredible. So please go check that out. And if you want to hear the full-on episode with Kelvin with us, I will link that in the description below. So just click on that link and it'll take you right to that show. So anything from you to follow up, Evan?
1: Yeah, so Kelvin knows a lot about canes. And that was actually another cool thing is he was the first person that we could just talk different canes. He's tested canes that I've used, like the No Jab cane, which has a spring in the handle, and just different brands of canes. Like he knows them well, which shouldn't surprise me, but it's like it's the first time I've actually gotten to do that. And that was
0: when you're in cane development and you're trying to test all these canes, you better know a lot about canes. Otherwise you're not going to know what is needed out there. So
1: exactly.
0: I really appreciated that.
1: But that was cool. That was my first glimpse into the realm of canes. And I didn't even know that was it's almost an industry.
0: It's, you would think, I wonder where I could get a cane. Speaking of canes, I do want to plug this really quick. We have the White Cane Project, and this is something that is near and dear to our hearts. So if you know somebody who is blind or going through vision loss and they need a cane from child size all the way up to adult to 7, if you're 10 foot tall, it doesn't matter. We can find you a cane. We have canes, and all you have to do is be Colorado resident,
1: be visually impaired or whatever.
0: Yeah, whatever. Blind, doesn't matter. We will send you a cane for FREE free. No hidden things, no kickbacks, no nothing, no subscribe, no. We want to help you guys. And so we are here to help you live your life.
1: And we got you.
0: Yeah. So with that being said, we're going to cut this episode short because we have an amazing episode coming next week. And we just wanted to get this out because it's such a, you have to go get it.
1: You guys needed an update, basically.
0: Yeah, you needed an update. It was just too cool to not post a little episode about it. So I hope you guys enjoyed this. Please don't forget to plug in your devices, and we will talk to you next week.

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0: Hello and welcome to Blind Level Tech. I'm your host, Evan Starnes. Now, this week we are going to be rerunning an episode. I know, boo, but I am still on the hunt for guests, and also we've been incredibly busy with the move, so I have not had nearly as much time, if any, hardly any, to delegate to the show these past couple months, probably, as you guys can tell, but. Hey, that's okay. I have a good throwback episode for occasions like this one. So we're going to be rerunning the episode When Mental Health and Tech Collide. And that was back in the days when Jonathan and I were hosting the show and a little bit of a different format, which I actually want to go back to in a sense. Not like, go back to the way things were before, but it was more of an open-ended format. We would just kind of start talking, you'd hear the intro, the voiceover. I like that format because, I feel like I've fallen into this whole welcome to Blind Level Tech, rabbit hole, even though you guys already hear that in the voiceover intro. And we are working on, actually, Jonathan and I need to work on some new music for it. I'm a snob and I want to do original music, so I want to see if I can get Jonathan to compose a little something something. It might not actually have a voiceover in it this time though, so that I can. I don't know. I am working on some improvements for the show, and I really want to get back into BL. I haven't done BLT Bytes in a while, but I guess before I get into this episode, I didn't address this. But BLT is now 2 years old. Woo! I hope that doesn't mean terrible twos, though. That would not be good for the show or for my sanity. But yeah, BLT as of March 6th, 2025, has been 2 years old. Now, we didn't do an episode. We're not going to do one every anniversary of BLT. But we definitely will be doing one on the 3rd and 5 year marks. So that should be fun. I'm really, gosh, I got a whole year to plan that episode. Why am I thinking about that right now? Honestly, I should just stop blabbering and let you guys enjoy the rerun. And yeah, stay tuned for more episodes next week and thereafter. And BLT Bytes will be starting up. I need to go record a ton of them. And we do have some exciting guests coming up. If I didn't say this already, I've finally got the piece of the puzzle I need to do my throwback assistive tech episode. I've been wanting to do that episode for a long time. Just kind of taking a look at old assistive technology from generations past and what, where we came from and where we were before all these newfangled smartphones with cameras and AI stuff and all that. So, with that being said, I hope you guys enjoy a nice little throwback to When Mental Health and Tech Collide. And I'll see you all again next week.
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2: 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You are listening to AfterSight. This recording is intended solely for individuals who are blind or have low vision.

0: Welcome to Blind Level Tech. This isn't just accessible tech talk. This is technology on a whole new level. We're showing you just how possible it is to live the life you want.
1: Hello, everybody, and welcome to another episode of Blind Level Tech. I'm your host, Evan Starnes, of course, joined by my co-host, Kelvin Crosby. How are you doing today?
2: Hey, man.
1: Yeah, man.
2: How you doing, man? I'm doing good. We're still trying to stay away from fires over here.
1: Oh, jeez.
2: Getting crazy, but hey, we're surviving.
1: More keeps coming, and they keep trying to put them out, and it sounds like it's like whack-a-mole, but
2: yep.
1: It's terrible. Well, so, have you been evacuated or
2: not yet? Not yet. The one that was near me a couple of recordings ago, that one got put out pretty quickly, within about 8 hours, and we were in the yellow zone, so we were not quite evacuated, but close. And then we're safe, but you guys are freezing over there, though. So
1: tell me about it.
2: Yeah, so I'll take smoky and ashy over losing my toes because it's so cold. So,
1: well, and snow. I mean, can travel in the snow is fun.
2: Yep.
1: Yeah, you got to do it at least once.
2: So I'm excited about today's guest, man.
1: As am I.
2: So why don't you tell us a little about who he is?
1: Yes. So today's guest is Josh Mealy. Is that correct? The last name pronunciation? I always want to get that.
3: You got it.
1: Yeah, and he is. He's had quite a. I said tech journey in the outline, and I don't like the term tech journey. It sounds too cheesy, but that's the only thing I can think of. Quite the tech experience over the years, starting like way back with actually creating a screen reader for the Macintosh pre-voiceover, and creating a really cool tactile map application, and also giving me a reason to buy an Amazon Echo Show. So we're definitely going to talk about that today. But yeah, Josh, welcome to Blind Level Tech. It's Friday as we're recording this. So how's your Friday going?
3: My Friday's going great. Thanks for having me on. I'm super psyched to be here and have a great conversation with you guys.
1: Yeah, we're excited too. Well, I'd like to first kick things off. You know, you're a tech nerd, Josh. As we've heard, I was actually listening to your pre-show with Jonathan. I'm like, oh yeah, this is going to be fun. So I'd like to really start off. What first, like very, very first, if we can go way back, got you into technology in the first place?
3: You know, I mean, I feel like we just swim in it, right? I mean, technology is everywhere. I was, you know, I just had my birthday. I was born in the late 60s. I'm pretty old, you know? So, I grew up in the 70s, and there was a lot going on. You know, it was just sort of the acceleration of technology was sort of in full swing. And, you know, there were still like big ass tube radios around. Like there were like, it was not uncommon to like, you know, telephones were everywhere. But like not nice small phones like we have now. Like they were big and, you know, you could take them apart and learn a lot from them. Yeah. And so the same thing with radios, like, you know, I was growing up in a world where, you know, if I took apart a radio that was made in the 50s, which there were a bunch of them around, and a lot of them didn't work anymore and nobody cared about them, so I would just open them up, take them apart, and they had, you know, all kinds of things in there, and each of the components was like big, you know, like vacuum tubes and transformers and capacitors, like things that were, you know, that you could really put your hands on and say, what's this? What's this? And then there were also transistor radios that were much smaller that you could also open up and take apart, but learn a lot less from them. So, I mean, I was a little kid who liked to take stuff apart, and I liked to figure out how things worked. And that's how I got into it. And, you know, as a little blind kid, you know, there's all the blind stuff, but as I was, you know, when I was early in my childhood, most of the technology that I had was not electronic for blindness. Like, you know, we had Perkins Brailers and slates and styluses, and, you know, I took apart my fair share of Perkins Brailers too.
1: Nice.
3: So
1: Well, that makes me very, very happy to hear, because that is like my that's how I think that's actually exactly how I got into tech. Taking apart, actually, I think the first thing was an alarm clock. But things I think since we can I'm sure we can all agree that like since the whole evolution of the transistor and then eventually, you know, the silicon chip, things have just gotten a lot more small, compact, simple.
3: Yeah, it's a lot harder to learn stuff from, you know, from the things that you take apart when they're, when the things that actually make them work are, you know, completely microscopic. Yeah. You know, you can't feel a thing.
1: Man, we actually should have you on our throwback episode, but I'm curious to know, because we do want to do a throwback tech episode, a throwback assistive tech episode eventually here, but I'm kind of trying to put some things together for that. In the form of demonstrations. But I'd like to know, you know, before computers were all GUI-based and controlled by a mouse, you had your dumb terminals. And even before that, your teletype machines, which, whoa, we're going way back. I mean, they but what was it like, you know, before the graphical user interface to use a computer as a blind person?
3: Well, I mean, in a lot of ways, it was a lot simpler. So, you know, you can even today on a Windows computer or even on a Mac, you can drop into a command line interface. You know, on a Mac, you can go down into the Linux command line, and on a PC, you can go down into DOS or what looks a lot like DOS. And that's what computers were. It was, you know, you typed commands to the computer and it would type, you know, it would scroll text responses back onto the screen. And a screen reader was as simple as just being able to read the lines of text. And, you know, you had simple keyboard commands for navigating around, spelling stuff out. My first computer was actually an Apple IIe in the mid 80s. And
1: do you have an Echo?
3: So that was, it had an Echo, and nice. Man, it had 128K of RAM. I thought it, you know, it was powerful. and it is, you know, that's how I learned. In fact, you know, in the same way that I took machines apart as a little kid, as a teenager, when I was learning how to, you know, deal with computers as a blind person, I also took programs apart, because there were, you know, they weren't all compiled. Like, for example, I learned a lot from David Halliday, you know, from Raise.Computing. He wrote a program called Braille Edit for the Apple II series, and a lot of it was in BASIC, and I could just open up those programs and like read David's code and be like, oh man, I didn't know you could do that. And so, you know, just, you know, the same thing applies. In order to learn, you gotta look inside, you gotta take it apart. Mm-hmm. You gotta look under the hood.
1: Yeah.
2: So like when you were kind of exploring, what were some of the more struggling things that you found? Or like, why did it have to be that way? Why can't we do it that way? Like, kind of going into like, how did you realize you were building what you were taking apart? You were like, I can improve this as somebody that's blind to be able to make it better.
3: That's a good question. I don't think I had any experiences like that until I was probably, you know, starting to write programs and stuff. You know, the things that I was noticing that about were much less technical and much more social. Like why do I have to ride on, you know, the special bus? Small bus. Like, why do I have to do that? Like, what's the point of that? Like, you know, why can't I, you know, do the gym class, you know, that everybody else is doing? Like, why do I have to do a special gym class? And so, you know, those are the things that I noticed and sort of questioned as a young person. From a technical standpoint, one of the things that I did early on that was kind of an interesting sort of my first accessible software project was when I was in high school. I, you know, my family, I'm the only blind person in my family, like a lot of people. Mm-hmm, yeah, and, same. You know, they'd like leave notes for each other on the fridge and, you know, stuff like that. And I was like, man, I, you know, and none of them had ever bothered to learn Braille. And, so I wrote a computer program that people could leave notes for me on and that I could leave notes for them, on. And it was like basically a sort of a really simple little message board, right?
1: Yeah.
3: But you know, not networked. It was just on one computer, but anybody in the house could walk up to it and use it. And I was like, wow, you know, I can actually like, I've taken this computer and I figured out how to make it do something that I actually needed, you know, not just giving me access to what's already on the computer, but like I've set it up so that it's doing something for me that I need as a blind person that I didn't have before. And that was a pretty cool revelation there.
1: No, definitely. And it is, I assume, is that what led to kind of the creation of the effectively one of the first Macintosh screen readers? Because for those who don't know, VoiceOver on the Mac is definitely kind of a semi-recent thing. I mean, it was early 2000s. I think it was Mac OS Tiger it came out, or Snow.
3: Yeah, it's about 20 years old now, I think.
1: Yeah.
3: I mean, I just want to be clear about one thing. So I write software like for fun.
1: Yeah.
3: I don't write software for real. Like, you know, nobody would ever want me to write anything that people rely on. So so I'm, you know, when you say that I was, you know, helped create this screen reader, I was, it was actually already a thing when I came along. I was part of the sort of the ongoing development of it as a, you know, I was a young kid, or, you know, I was a college student when I started working at Berkeley Systems, and I was doing tech support. I was answering the phone. I was writing, you know, advertising copy. I was, you know, I was sort of doing everything that you would do at a small company, but I was not writing code. And as they came to, you know, as I was there longer and longer, and as they came to trust my judgment about stuff, I got to start designing the way it would behave. Mm-hmm. And that's so in that sense, I was, and then when we did, you know, that, so let me just stop and say what it was, right? So yeah. Outspoken was the first commercial screen reader for a GUI. There was another one for OS2, which was, you know,
1: IBM.
3: Screen reader two, IBM. But that was sort of that came a little later, I think. Outspoken for Mac was released in 1989, I think. And before that, people were thinking, oh my God, we're, you know, blind people are not going to be able to use computers anymore because there's no text. It's just graphics. It's just pictures of text on the screen. And how are we going to do that? So the smart people at Berkeley Systems, Wes Boyd and a bunch of others, figured out, you know, how to sort of capture what went onto the screen before it became a picture, right? While it's still text, it gets rendered into the image that's going to be on the screen, and they sort of stuck a wiretap into that part of the process and listen in on not only what was going on the screen, but where it was going to go, what the font was, what size it was, what the boundaries of the windows were. There were no APIs. There were no mechanisms built into the operating system to give a screen reader hooks that it would need. And so we basically, you know, we rolled our own. We stuck what was essentially a virus deep into the Mac OS and used that as our hooks to create a screen reader. And it really was. It gave blind people for the first time the ability to use what everybody had thought would be a purely visual computing experience. And so, that's where I got my sort of design start. That's where I started being, you know, thinking of myself as a designer of blind stuff, cool stuff for blind people.
1: Right. And I assume that's what led to the design of your of TMAP, actually, which sounds really cool. So actually, can we talk a little bit about what TMAP does and how it works? Because I've never gotten to play with it myself.
3: Yeah. Yeah, so TMAP actually came much later, and okay. it wasn't really related. After Berkeley Systems sort of, the company got sold, it went through a couple of different owners, and it was no longer, I had to find a new thing. So I went to grad school to get a PhD, and it was a PhD in psychoacoustics. So it's basically psychoacoustics is how hearing works. And I really wanted to study hearing so that I could design computer interfaces that didn't just use speech. I felt like, you know, we need to use like 3D sound and non-speech audio as cues in our computer interfaces for blind people. And so I wanted to really understand how hearing worked, especially how spatial hearing and 3D sound worked. And so that's what I did. And while I was there, just like everything else, like, you know, the software and stuff that they were using in my lab in grad school was totally inaccessible, right? It was like, they were using this program called MATLAB, which was, you know, MATLAB is used by a lot of scientists and engineers as a number crunching and data display environment. It's essentially, it's like Excel, but like bumped more up, like Excel, like squared or cubed. It's really super powerful for number crunching and for doing all kinds of sort of numerical analysis and display stuff. But you know, all of the display tools were for rendering stuff onto the screen. So the first thing I had to do in grad school before I could actually start doing any of my real work was to write a bunch of accessibility tools for MATLAB, things that would display my data as, I could print out my data onto a using a Braille embosser or
1: plain text effectively.
3: So this toolkit that I used to print out my my graphs and my charts and my my data for my grad school, you know, my grad student days, became the basis for the TMAP software, because I already had all of this software that could take images and turn them into tactile graphics that I had written. And so I was just, and I'm a map lover. I've always loved maps. And basically I've always been like, you know, really, you know, it's nice that you can get a map of the United States from APH or that you can, you know, get a tactile globe.
1: Yeah.
3: But that's not going to help you get to the drugstore, you know?
1: Nope.
3: So I have always been sort of really interested in better access to tactile street maps. And so that's what TMAP is. TMAP is specifically designed to automate the process of producing like well-formatted, easily read tactile street maps of anywhere you want. And in the same way that you can, you know, a sighted person can just open up an app on their iPhone and look at a street map to see, to get the feel of a street grid.
1: Mm-hmm.
3: That's what I wanted for TMAP. And, you know, it's a little bit more involved. You have to print it out instead of looking at it on a screen, but still that's essentially what it is. And for us, it's even more important because it's, you know, trip planning. When you're planning your route through an unfamiliar city or an unfamiliar neighborhood, or planning a new route through a familiar neighborhood on streets you haven't been through before, man, knowing how they connect, knowing how they, like, you notice things on the map that you would never notice by walking through it. For one thing, you can plan your route. You know how many streets to cross, you can plan it out without getting lost in the comfort of your own home. And then you can look at things like, oh man, I didn't realize this street like goes through a 45 degree curve between these two intersections. Like I thought I was walking west, but I'm really walking, northwest at this point.
1: Right.
3: Or the shape of an intersection, like like to be able to check out the shape of the way streets come together, like a five-way or a four-way intersection that doesn't have streets at right angles, like just knowing what the shape of an intersection is can save you a lot of stress when you're trying to cross a new intersection.
1: Oh, for real. There was a point that you had made that I'd really liked, and it was actually in regards to mapping being, big air quotes here, visual. I definitely don't agree with that either, but the ability to, what was the term you had though? It was like spatially mapping.
3: Yeah, I mean, so, you know, sighted people are like, you know, I've been making these, you know, I'm a tactile cartographer. I've been making tactile maps for you know, a couple of decades now. And just so often people come to me and they're like, oh, it's so cool that you've made maps accessible, because maps are so visual, and they're not. Like, no. Maps aren't visual. Bar graphs are not visual.
1: Schematics.
3: Schematics are not visual. Venn diagrams are not visual. What they are is spatial. They are using space to represent information. And a lot of the time, the relationship of one thing to another thing in space is what the information is all about. And that's not visual. It's just that sighted people are so deeply accustomed to perceiving spatial information visually that they get it confused. But it's super appropriate to re-render information that is spatial into a tactile format that you can touch or even sometimes hear. And of course, no, you can't do colors. You can't do, you know, really fine-grained textures visual textures. But you can do tactile textures, and you can do things like, you know, line types like broken lines or dotted lines. So there are ways to represent information that would normally be done with color through touch. But fundamentally, there's nothing visual about it. It's spatial information, and we can render it for us in a way that makes sense to us through touch.
1: Absolutely. That's like one of the best things I've heard in a while, because I think the sighted community as a whole, it basically sees the world just completely visually. It, in fact, even things that you can enjoy entirely through auditory or through smell or touch somehow are just unnecessarily made visual. And it's always been something that kind of boggles my mind. But then again, I was born blind, so I never. I don't know what it was like. But when it comes to, you know, actually getting access to visual information, when did you actually start working for Amazon and their accessibility?
3: You know, so I was a research scientist at the Smith Kettlewell Eye Research Institute in San Francisco from, you know, the early aughts until the late teens. And it was, you know, I was doing, this is where I did PMAP. It's where I did UDescribe. It's where I did a bunch of my work on audio tactile graphics using the Smart Pen.
1: Oh, yeah.
3: Just funding was tight at the end of the teens. I wasn't getting, all of my work had been grant funded. And it was just getting harder and harder to get grant money. And quite honestly, I was feeling down about the fact that I was making cool things, but they weren't reaching as many people as I thought could benefit from them. And I was like, man, you know, what could I do that would make a bigger impact for people? And so I started thinking about, getting a job in tech rather than in academic research. And in 2019, early 2019, it didn't just happen. There was a lot of, you know, sort of negotiation and searching and stuff. But I found a job at Amazon that was really perfect. It was, you know, a job that would take advantage of the experience I had and give me the opportunity to really help not just sort of down in the nitty gritty stuff, but like at a high level. And so I've been at Lab 126, which is Amazon's devices division, since early 2019.
2: So awesome. You were part of the Echo process, it sounds like.
3: Yeah, I mean, the Echo was already, you know, well established by the time I got there, but they were working on, you know, I think Be My Eyes and Ira and even Seeing AI already existed at that time. And Amazon was basically thinking to itself, you know, we've got a device with a camera on it.
1: Yeah.
3: What can we do, you know, that would be really cool for, you know, for blind people that would help them in a similar way? And so so they were working on a show and tell in the early stages when I got there. And so I essentially became the designer on show and tell. And, you know, so I sort of, you know, I was.
1: You're the backbone.
3: Deeply involved in, what's that?
1: I was going to say you're kind of the backbone.
3: I don't know if I was the backbone, but the thing is that they didn't have any blind people on their team. Ooh. They didn't really understand until I got there what problem they were trying to solve. And they, like, one, here's a good example, right? They were like, you know, what do we do? Like, we've got this technology, but when we show it a can of Coke, it sometimes says that it's a six pack of Coke, or it sometimes says that it's Coke, you know, that it's
1: Coke Zero,
3: a 12 ounce when it's a, and so, you know, what do we do about the fact that it's not 100% accurate?
1: Mm-hmm.
3: And I was like, dude, like you don't need it to be 100% accurate so long as you don't present the information like it's true, right? So I sort of helped them understand that what we need is is sort of any information is good, like accurate and exact information is amazing, but when you can't provide that, some information is better than no information, right? Mm-hmm. So, like, I designed this this thing where it would first try to match the image to the Amazon, you know, image matching database, and if it got an image with a really high degree of confidence, then we would return that result, right? But if the confidence was a little bit lower, it would say something like, you know, it looks like it might be, or I think it's, right?
1: Yeah.
3: So just, and then if it had an even lower degree of confidence, then it would kick in the OCR algorithm and say, I don't know what it is, but I see this on the label. And so, you know, just sort of making that nice streamline, what I call a graceful cascade of failure, you know, they would never have thought of that without me, because they didn't really understand what problem it was mm-hmm. that we needed solved. They thought that we needed perfect 100% accuracy every time, when in fact what we need was, like, I got these two cans here, give me some information that'll help me figure out which one is which.
2: Yeah,
1: right.
2: I think that's one of the things that, as visually impaired individuals that innovate, is you're thinking through that process and how that process works. Mm-hmm. And I think that's why it's so important we have people like you in these positions, because at the end of the day, most of the people are sightlings yeah. that are making a lot of these AT products and so forth, and they go get opinions, but they don't actually have somebody actually working on the project. And yeah. I think that's where... Yeah. The mishap is, and it's why I started my own business so mm-hmm. I can do it myself. Right. But I think what's interesting is, as you explained that, it just goes to the reason why it's so important that people bring on visually impaired people when you're innovating a new idea or a new process or a new system, because without it, it's not going to necessarily meet the community needs and what it needs to be successful. So,
3: yeah, no, well, 100%. And, I mean, designing, you know, we must be involved in designing the tools that we need.
1: Exactly.
3: And that's actually what motivated me. You know, when I went to college, I was like, you know, I was not interested in being a blind, like, you know, I didn't want to get involved in blindness tech. My undergraduate degree is in physics. I wanted to be a space scientist. I wanted to work at NASA and, you know, build rockets and
1: nice.
3: Go to Mars and stuff, you know?
1: Yeah.
3: But the more I realized that I was dependent on these technologies that were being designed by sighted people and were falling desperately short of what I actually needed, the more I recognized that, you know, there are a lot of people in the world that could contribute to, you know, space science, but there it didn't feel to me like there were a lot of people in the world that were ready to step up and you know, design the technology that blind people need from a blind perspective. And that's why I went back to school to get a PhD, because, you know, a very dear mentor of mine told me that Dr. Mealy was going to be able to get a lot more done than Mr. Mealy could. And so I put in the time, even though I don't love school. I've never loved school, but it was worth it, because not only did I learn a lot in, you know, I learned how to design, you know, design experiments and to conduct human subjects research, which is incredibly valuable for the work I do now. But it gave me more credibility. Like, it, you know, until I did that, I was just some loudmouth blind guy, and it didn't matter if I knew what I was talking about, because the sighted people had PhDs, right?
1: Mm-hmm.
3: So you know, it's been, it, I just thought, you know, I feel very lucky in that I've been successful in being able to bring a blind perspective to a lot of the technologies that I wanted, to be better than they were. Like, you know, the maps is a good example. There was no tool for getting access to street map data.
1: No. You had to get lucky or hope that, you know, somebody could hand make a tactile street map and that they're good at mental mapping, or you just have to rely on information from sighted people or sightlings, as I like to say.
3: Exactly.
1: And on the subject of information from sighted people, you put together a really cool little platform that I've been messing around with for a while now, called YouDescribe. And YouDescribe has definitely had quite a lot of contributions from the community here. And so I'd like to really kind of talk about what YouDescribe is and how it got started.
3: Yeah, sure. And thank you. I'm glad you're enjoying it.
1: Yeah.
3: YouDescribe. So we launched YouDescribe in 2013, and I had this dream, man. Audio description. Netflix. There was no streaming platform with audio description until 2016 or 2016, I think.
1: Yeah, mind-blowing.
3: When Netflix started adding audio description to some of their stuff. And before that, there was no audio description. There was almost no audio description on broadcast. There was definitely no audio description on any streaming platform. And there was definitely no audio description on YouTube. And I was just like, man, this is not cool. We have to do something about this. And you know, the people that do audio description, they were very, I would say, a little too concerned about copyright.
1: Mm-hmm.
3: You know, they really wanted to be able to, they wanted to be able to maintain their relationship with the distributors and the producers, so that they could, because every time back in the day, and I know this seems crazy, but back in the day, like, you would have to release an audio described version of a videotape or a DVD.
1: Yeah.
3: They didn't just have audio description on the mainstream media.
1: Mm-hmm.
3: So you couldn't just turn it on. You would have to buy a special tape. And then somebody had to get permission not only to record that, but to release and sell. And so there was just the legality of it was very very prescriptive and really stifling to being able to get access to audio described materials. So I was like, what can we do about that? And I realized that what we could do was we could stream the movie from, let's say, Netflix. We could stream the video from that from YouTube, right?
1: Yeah.
3: But when I first came up with this, I was like, we could do this with Netflix too, you know? And essentially, if they weren't going to provide audio description, what we would do is we would create a player that would allow

0: and synchronize it from a separate source. So we wouldn't be modifying or redistributing anybody's original content. We would just be describing it and playing additional content alongside it. And so that's the model for you describe. And that's how it works even to today. So you describe allows anybody anywhere to watch any YouTube video and add audio description to it in their browser or in an iOS app, I think. Mm-hmm. And then that description gets stored on the YouDescribe servers. And when anybody anywhere else in the world watches that video, they get offered, you know, through YouDescribe, they get offered that audio description. And the cool thing is that multiple people can describe the same video and you can choose which one you want. There's a rating system. So like, you know, the best one bubbles up to the top. And, you know, maybe it's professional audio description, but maybe it's not. I've heard some really good audio description by just like volunteers. Amateur, just like high school kids, volunteers. You know, people do it for fun. People describe the things that they love. And there's a totally different aesthetic to somebody describing a piece of anime that they love versus a professional who's never seen anime before trying to do it.
1: Mm-hmm.
2: That's a good point.
1: That is a really good point, you know. And the one that keeps coming back to my head is the Spectrum audio description. I never can get that app to work, but and it describes like the TV shows or something like that. So
2: is that the Stereo thing?
1: It's a Spectrum app. Not a Stereo, but this sounds like a lot more personal and a lot more professional. Well, not necessarily professional, but so much more exciting because you get people that are excited because they're watching a video or a movie or something that they really enjoy. So
0: yeah. Well, you know, when we first did it, we did it as a proof of concept. We did it like my hope was to say, okay, look, everybody, this is how we can, you know, we can get audio description to scale, right? Because audio description was expensive. It was like, you know, there was no way anybody was going to describe, you know, cat videos on YouTube and pay money for it. And so like, how are we going to do that? So this was, and this could have, you know, if the streaming companies had not embraced audio description to the extent that they have, which I'm thrilled that now, you know, on Amazon Prime and on Netflix and on Apple TV, you can get all kinds of audio described content. But when I was inventing YouDescribe, that wasn't clear that was going to happen at all. So you know, this could have been a model for audio description across the board. And luckily we didn't have to rely on that. But even though it was just a proof of concept, it's still up, you know, 12 years later, it's still being used by people. It's still being, you know, contributed to, and they're still creating new, you know, new innovative tools to go along with it.
2: And it won an award too, didn't it?
0: Yeah.
2: Shout you out there. You know, I got to.
0: Thank you. Mm-hmm. Yeah. Back in 2014, it got the FCC Accessibility Innovation Award, I think it was. And so I'm very proud of YouDescribe and what it, not only what it does, like my favorite kind of accessibility project is one that not only does something cool and enables people to do something that they needed done, but also makes people think, like, mm-hmm. you know, like sort of, so this YouDescribe is a great example because it's like, well, let's rethink about, you know, what do we mean by copyright? Where are the gray areas for accessibility in video copyright? And also, like, what do we mean when we say good audio description style? Like, what would happen if we let anybody create audio description? Like, what are the possibilities that they might come up with? And, you know, of course, some of, you know, there's quite a bit of audio description on YouDescribe that's really not great because the people who are doing it don't really understand what they're creating it for, who it's for, what it's, you know, how it's going to be used. They don't understand the best practices or anything. They're just playing with it.
2: Right.
0: But there are other people who are damn good at it on YouDescribe.

0: and who are creating really high quality professional audio description that's available and ready to be listened to, but doesn't necessarily conform with the studio standards. Mm-hmm. But it's still good, you know?
1: Absolutely.
0: So it gives people an opportunity to play with audio description, which is another really powerful and important thing. Like, audio description technique we're not done figuring it out. There's still stuff to be experimented with and played with.
2: Yeah. Absolutely.
0: This is a great venue for it.
2: So if you're allowed to tell us, what is your most recent project that you're working on now?
0: Well, I have a bunch of my own project. Amazon will tell you what they're working on when they're ready for you to know about it. But my own projects are, I'm writing a memoir at the moment, which is going to come out in a month. On March, well, not
3: actually,
0: a month.
3: Actually, it's going to be a few days as the release of this episode.
0: It's going to be a few days after this episode, so it's coming out on March 4th. The memoir is called Connecting Dots, A Blind Life, and it tells a bunch of the stories, some of the stories that I've mentioned here and some a bunch of other ones that I haven't talked about. And it's really, so that's been a huge project I've been working on. I'm also really... very engaged in open source and accessibility. And I'm actually starting up a new nonprofit organization called the Center for Accessibility and Open Source, which is focused on the intersection of disability inclusion and accessibility and open source communities. And so it's all about getting people with disabilities involved in creating and participating in open source communities. And also, by that same token, encouraging open source communities to make their projects more accessible. And in addition to supporting, of course, open source accessibility tools like NVDA and mm-hmm. other mm-hmm. amazing tools that we all rely on.
2: Yeah. Mm-hmm.
3: Yeah, NVDA is the screen reader I use daily on all my computers.
2: Same.
0: Mm-hmm. Yep.
3: Now,
0: same.
3: Kelvin, I don't know about you, but I got something a little less high quality and open source and professional. And I think it's honestly because hunger has overtaken my ability to think straight. So you know what that means?
4: The sandwich of the week.
3: Rather than throw you in the hot seat, Kelvin, like I've done before, like the big jerky bully I am, I've actually got a sandwich this week. Back in January, I had a buddy over, and I'm pretty close to a Snarf's sandwich, or Snarf's toasted subs, and I love Snarf's sandwiches. But I had a sandwich called the Mother Clucker, and it's still saying the name just still makes me laugh. But basically. I'm doing this from memory now, too, so forgive me. But obviously chicken, honey, pickles, vegetables, I know, and oil. And they had mayonnaise on it, but I took off the mayonnaise because gross.
2: That's the best part.
3: I can't stand mayonnaise. But, yeah, my sandwich this week is a Mother Clucker. Kelvin... how about your sandwich?
2: Mine is a triple-decker In-N-Out burger.
3: Ho, ho, ho.
2: With no vegetables.
3: And no vegetables.
2: Extra meat, spread.
3: Meat, meat, and meat. Pretty much.
2: So, what about you, Josh?
3: Yeah, it's random, but you got a sandwich?
0: This is exciting. I didn't realize I was going to be asked for a sandwich. I do a lot of cooking. I like make my own sandwiches. I just actually made myself a little earlier today. I had some leftover steak in the fridge that I had cooked yesterday, and so I sliced that thin, put it on some sourdough with mayonnaise, mm-hmm. and some grilled peppers and onions that they weren't really grilled. I sort of sauteed them up in olive oil. Yeah. Yep. Mm. And but got them nice and salty and sweet, and sourdough and toasted sourdough. So steak sandwich, peppers and onions, mayo, sourdough.
3: So can I call this the Joshinator then? Because we have this. Calvin and I have this thing with like naming sandwiches after each other's names. And like there's been several iterations of the Calvinator. I think there's at least been one Evanator. So we've got our first Joshinator. Woo!
0: You could call it the Joshinator. You call it, if I were going to name it, I'd call it the Stakeholder.
3: The Stakeholder.
2: Yeah, I like that.
3: That's better.
2: That's even better.
3: Yeah. Same. Well, thank you so much for joining us today. This is going to be, by the way, this is just going to be part one because we've got a whole bunch more to talk about actually when it comes to accessibility for blind and low vision students. But before we drop off here, where can people find you? Where can people find your product or your projects? And how can people get their hands on that memoir when it comes out?
0: Well, the easiest way is to go to MeeleyLab.com. So MeeleyLab is MeeleyLab.com. And that's got information about all of my social media. So it's, you know, you can get to my Blue Sky account, which is Berkeley Blink. You can get to, my Instagram, which I have only just started dealing with. Mm-hmm. And LinkedIn and stuff like that. So, and of course, you can find out more about the book and how to order it. It's available. It's available, of course, in print on Kindle, and Audible is going to have it. And I think by the time your listeners hear this, I'm hoping that it will be available through NLS
3: Bard,
0: and Bookshare. Yeah,
3: that'd be awesome. Well, very good. Well, Josh, thanks so much for sitting down with us today. It's been honestly a blast of a discussion for me. I've had to kind of watch myself and not go down super deep rabbit holes. But yeah, thank you so much thanks for joining us. And thank you all so much for joining us for another episode of Blind Level Tech. Stay tuned for part two with Josh Mealy and accessibility for students. I've been wanting to talk about this topic for a while, but it's just not something that I wanted to discuss between, you know, I wanted an expert here too. So really grateful to have you on the show. And of course, if anybody has any feedback, questions, comments, or whatever it might be, you know what to do. You can always email feedback@aftersight.org or leave a friendly voicemail at 720-712-8856. Anyway, I've been your host, Evan Starnes. This is Blind Level Tech, and I'm joined by my co-host, Kelvin Crosby.
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0: 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Hello and welcome to a BLT Byte. It has been a ridiculously long time since we've done a BLT Byte, but nevertheless, here we are. I am your host, Evan Starnes, and this is the first BLT Byte that I've done with guests. And I'm actually once again joined by Andrew Babin and Liam Haley to demo the HaloFi product. So welcome back, you guys, and let's just go ahead and start with the demo and kind of talk us through what you're doing as well.
1: Yeah, that sounds great. So we've got sort of a beta version of the application developed. What we've done is we've fed it mock data. So when we ask it questions, it's just going to use that mock data to sort of give us answers. But when users have this online, it won't have mock data. It will be able to see that your actual financial information and give you real feedback. So if you're ready for it, let's test it out.
0: Yeah, let's do it.
1: All right, here we go.
2: Hello, welcome back to HaloFi. How can I assist you today?
1: Hey, I'm curious how much money's in my checking account.
2: Your checking account, ending in 7892, shows a balance of $4,847.23.
1: That's awesome.
2: The full amount.
1: And how much am I spending each month on subscriptions?
2: In the past month, you spent $152.76 on subscriptions. These include services like streaming platforms and other recurring charges. Would you like me to list them or compare to previous months?
1: No, I'm more curious now about my spending on groceries this month. How much have I spent at the grocery store this month?
2: You've spent $347.23 on groceries so far this month. That's under your usual grocery spending, which averages about $400 monthly. Would you like to hear how this compares to the same?
1: Okay, so you get the idea there. So it's not perfect just yet. We're still developing it, but the idea is to ask it questions, and you know, it gives you the feedback real time, like a human being. And eventually, you'll be able to build a budget and ask it, you know, how much you have left in the budget to spend. If you're walking into the grocery store, you could just ask it. So that's the idea: is any information you want about your entire financial landscape, you just speak it, and it responds.
0: Wow. So you said not perfect, but that is awesome. This is obviously my first time hearing the demo, but I am honestly blown away. It kind of did, you know, what I was expecting it to do, but it is nice to see. Of course, you can interrupt it when it's talking. And as y'all heard, you can just kind of use any natural language. You don't have to be very specific with it. So that is a wonderful demo. And yeah, thank you so much for the demonstration. I'm really excited to see the continued development of HaloFi, and I will be definitely on board following it.
1: Awesome. Well, thank you for having us. It's been a great pleasure.
0: Absolutely.
3: Thank you, Evan.
0: Yep. And thank you, everybody, for listening to another BLT Byte. I've been your host, Evan Starnes. Stay tuned for more full-length BLT episodes and BLT Bytes in the coming weeks.

0: Hello, and welcome to your BLT Bite. My name is Evan Starnes. Today, we're going to show you how to get the current time and date, as well as setting a timer or an alarm using Siri. Now, just as a quick reminder, to activate Siri, press and hold either the round home button or long power button until you feel two quick vibrations indicating that Siri is listening. First, let's try asking Siri for the time or date. For the current time, activate Siri and then say something like, "What time is it?" or just simply, "Time." What time is it?
1: It's 16:20.
0: Now, as you can tell, my phone is set for military time, so it did sound a little different, but that'd be 4:20 p.m. Getting the date is pretty similar. Simply say something like, "What's today's date?" or just date. What's today's date?
1: It's Friday, the 24th of May, 2024.
0: Now, let's demonstrate setting alarms and/or timers. To set an alarm, activate Siri and then say something like, "Set an alarm for 7:30 a.m. or wake me up at 8 o'clock a.m. Wake me up at 7 o'clock a.m.
1: Your alarm is set for 7 o'clock.
0: To check the status of any alarms, simply say "alarm status" and Siri will report any alarms that you have set. Alarm status.
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0: Setting a timer works pretty similarly to setting an alarm. Try asking Siri to set a timer for 5 minutes or any amount of time you would like. And if you'd like to know the status of your timer, simply ask Siri for the timer status, similar to alarms. We've covered quite a bit in this bite, so let's recap. You can ask Siri, "What time is it?" or just say, "Time." You can also ask Siri, "What's today's date?" or just say, "Date." And you can set an alarm or a timer by asking Siri to "wake me up" or "set an alarm" or "set a timer." You can check the status of alarms or timers by saying "alarm status" or "timer status." You can cancel an alarm by saying "cancel my alarm," and you can pause and stop timers by just saying "pause timer" or "stop timer." That's it for this week, but be sure to tune in next week for more BLT Bytes. Thank you for joining us. My name is Evan Starnes, and I'll see you next time.
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0: 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Welcome. 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The following presentation contains two stories, which are from the many archived stories in the collections of our blind ancestors in America, researched and told by the Blind History Lady through her monthly emails, Peggy Chong. 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This recording is intended solely for individuals who are blind or have low vision.
4: The Hospital Life for Me, by Peggy Chong, the Blind History Lady, read by Jim. This month I will tell you the story of a man who demonstrated how life defined him and how he chose to define his life. Whether he was right or wrong, he took a chance and success followed. Frederick Boyd Teeter was born August 9, 1873 in Indiana, the son of Boyd and Melinda Teeter. Melinda was Boyd's third wife. Melinda dying in 1893. Fred was the sixth child in the blended family. Family life was a constant reorientation to family and home. At the age of three, he moved from Indiana to Kansas. In 1883, the Teeter clan came to Washington Territory from Kansas in a caravan of teams of horses pulling several wagons on a 99-day trek. Despite, or maybe because of life's constant upheavals and changes, Fred found opportunities for himself, and he took as many as he could, even more. He managed a company that installed an electric streetcar line in Bridgeport, Washington, near the Columbia River, beginning in 1893. Fred attended the College of Puget Sound at Tacoma in the late 1890s, paying his own way. In 1899, Fred came to Davenport, Lincoln County, Washington, to invest and work as a miner for the Pitney Butte Mining Company. In June of 1900, an explosion caused him the loss of his eyesight. That fateful day, he and two other men were drying explosive powder in an oven in the afternoon. Later that evening, they came back to the shack and used the oven to make supper, believing they had removed all the powder. Suddenly, the oven exploded into small pieces, blowing even the roof off the cabin. All three men were thrown across the room and received shrapnel in the lower parts of their body. Fred, closest to the stove, caught most of the blast with chest and leg wounds. Iron fragments embedded from his knees to his ankles covered his legs. He soon went blind from the impact of his head against the wall. Fred quickly healed in body and mind. He reinvented himself. After his medical treatments, he researched his health and career options. On July 9, 1901, Fred married Abigail McClellan, a Canadian girl who came to Davenport, Lincoln County, about 1898 to live with her aunt and uncle. The Teeters had six children from 1902 through 1914. Fred enrolled in the College of Osteopathy in San Francisco, California. Abby read his textbooks to him while in school and caring for her growing family. With no blindness training available for an adult, Fred designed his own accommodations to best suit him. He continued to handwrite class notes and assignments for others and sign his name in print, knowing no other method of communication. During his schooling in 1903 to 1905, he attended the conventions and banquets of osteopathic organizations, meeting the prominent leaders in his field. In August of 1905, he gave the fledgling address at the annual banquet of the National Convention of the Osteopathy Association, bringing him to the attention of all the famous osteopaths, the educators, and administrators of all of the osteopathic colleges in the United States. Fred returned to Davenport, Washington after graduation. His dreams were large, but his pocketbook was not. Fred convinced a group of Davenport businessmen to invest $4,000 to build a sanatorium for the community, and he would staff the unit. Davenport was growing and needed a medical facility. And he was a certified doctor, unlike the other physicians in town. The hospital ended up costing about $7,000 when finally completed. The Teeter Sanatorium was located at 6th and Logan Streets. The three-story facility housed his offices and treatment rooms on the main floor. The top floor had 10 small apartments for out-of-town patients staying for extended treatments. Screened-in porches and open terraces provided private outdoor spaces for patients. Apartments were made for him and his father. There was a large dining room located on the lower first floor. His sanatorium was the only hospital in Davenport until 1963. An osteopath is a medical doctor treating patients using less invasive procedures. Fred believed that healthy eating and lifestyles made a greater and longer lasting impact on the lives of his patients. He had a list of 10 commandments of healthy eating that included not having vinegar in the diet and not drinking dairy. His commandments were published in newspapers across the state. Most of the physicians in Davenport operated out of their own homes. Fred did as well until the sanatorium was finished. Some patients came to his home for treatment. But babies come when they choose, and Fred went to the homes of his expectant mothers to deliver a baby, tend to a sick child, or treat the wounds of fellow minors. Extended family members came to live with Fred and Abby. Abby's teenage brother from Canada came to find opportunities in America. Fred's retired father, Boyd, moved in with his son when the sanatorium was completed and remained there until the day he died. Each addition to the household either worked for Fred or was supported by Fred. Besides working and living at the sanatorium full-time, he was active in the state osteopathic associations addressing state conventions on his philosophy of life. In 1912, he was elected vice president of the Washington Osteopathic Association and, in 1913, elected president. Fred realized it was important to be active in the local community. When they got to know him, they trusted him as their doctor in town, investing in the clinic, becoming a patient, and telling others. He joined the Knights of Pythias and was a member of the Presbyterian Church. In all he did, he showed a cheerfulness and eagerness to be an active part. Some called him the blind optimist of Lincoln County. Fred won a seat in the State House of Representatives in 1918 on the Republican ticket. He proposed legislation that would prohibit private or public schools in the state of Washington to teach any classes in any language other than English, except for foreign language classes. Several schools in the state, private mostly, but some public classes were taught in German, Italian, Japanese, and other languages. In effect, this made the private German, Scandinavian, and Japanese schools illegal. He proposed legislation to tighten up the marriage licensing laws for minor applicants. Besides needing a parental permission, minor applicants would also need to talk with at least a judge before the license could be issued. Fred felt the divorce rate would decline if young couples were counseled on marriage and only allowed to marry when they were mature and could financially support themselves as a family. Fred never learned to travel well and may never have used a cane as a travel tool. He got lost easily around Davenport, needing a guide to take him to the homes of patients. Around the state capital in Olympia, he needed a guide to get anywhere efficiently. Fred did not wait for someone to take him. He struck out for his destination on his own frequently, getting temporarily misplaced. No one recalled Teeter being upset or frustrated with his lack of travel skills, even though he did wish to travel more efficiently. Only practice could make that happen, and besides, he never got so lost that he was not found. Even though his family were beginning their bouts with tuberculosis, he ran and won his second term in the state legislature in 1920. Wife Abby died February 24, 1921, at the age of 44 from tuberculosis. Fred contracted tuberculosis after her death and required almost constant bed rest. From his bed, Fred still ran the sanatorium. He hired young Dr. John P. Pointner, not yet certified, to do the day-to-day treatments. The two consulted over each case. Pointner was certified before the death of Fred. Pointner operated the Teeter Sanatorium until it closed in 1958. Fred died July 7, 1922, after a lengthy battle with tuberculosis. At the time of his death, he still had two young children at home. After the funeral, the two youngest went to live with Abby's family in British Columbia. The two older lived with the Teeter relatives in Washington State. Fred Jr., known as Gilmore, was already attending college. Fred's estate, although not prepared for his death, was converted into cash, paid his medical bills, and still was able to provide for his children for the next few years. The hospital was his legacy to his community. Fred Luthy, by Peggy Chong, The Blind History Lady, read by Jim. Can a blind man get rich? Just read on. Charles Frederick Luthy was born March 1, 1894, in Albuquerque, New Mexico, to Civil War veteran and Albuquerque mayor John Luthy. Fred, as he was called by family, went into banking, following in his father's footsteps. He married at the age of 40 to Serene, and they had two children. On June 23, 1938, he and others from the Albuquerque National Bank, the ANB, traveled to the Two State Drilling Company's operation 6 miles southwest of Monument, New Mexico. Bank president George Caseman from ANB was investing in the mine. Caseman wanted to see the process of drilling through rock, known as shooting the well. This involved sending a shell filled with nitroglycerin that detonated below the surface to increase the flow of the oil. About 5:30 p.m., the blasting crew removed the nitro bomb from the truck. The audience were standing within 150 feet of the drilling rig, usually a safe distance, when the bomb exploded. Caseman was killed along with 7 other men. Fred and 4 others were seriously injured. There was a bright flash. Fred knew this was not good from his days working in oil fields. Then the boom. He thought of his wife and little boy back in Albuquerque. Fred made it to his friend, George, to see if he could help, but George was dead. Funny thing, Fred remembered his last thought. It would have been nice to own a Cadillac. Then it went all black. Because of the remote location, it took over an hour before help could reach the site. After treating the wounded, they were transported over rough terrain to the local Hobbs Hospital. Doctors and nurses were sent from Albuquerque to Hobbs to help care for the wounded men. As soon as Serene was notified, she contacted a pilot friend, Bill Cutter, and their doctor, P.G. Cornish. There was no airport in any kind in the Hobbs area, so they landed the small plane in a field near town. The next day, the three from Albuquerque loaded Fred into the plane and flew home. Fred was admitted to the Presbyterian Hospital in Albuquerque, where he remained for 2 weeks recovering from his many wounds. The sight in one eye was gone. The sight in the other eye was not great, but he still had some vision. Fred went back to the bank within a month of the accident. Knowing the sight in one eye was gone, and he would soon lose the sight in his other eye, the question, if he could be a banker as a blind man, did not enter his mind. How to do it was the question. His memory had always been good, much better than his friend's. That was one asset. His second asset was his skills with numbers was rarely matched in the bank. In 1938, there was little in the way of resources for any adult blind person in New Mexico. No matter how much money, there were no resources for blindness training. Fred was not poor, and he did not want to wait until he lost his wealth or standing in the community for any public assistance that the state of New Mexico's departments might offer him. Fred wrote to doctors all across the country looking for a specialist who could restore his sight. He spent time in a New York hospital, but there was nothing to be done. Fred had a glass eye placed into the empty socket left by the explosion that allowed him to look much better visually to his employees and customers. After he healed, there was little scarring unless someone looked closely. Fred wore eyeglasses, not dark glasses, which helped to minimize the visual looks of the scarring. Fred still had his family investments, gold mines, oil fields, and more. He had his stock in the bank and rents from his many rental real estate holdings around town to bring in a steady income for his family. Minnie expected Fred would stay at home where he would be more safe and secure. With his financial status, he would still be accepted into many of the social clubs he held current membership. Or would he? He had raised funds for many charities, those unfortunates who did not touch his circle of friends. Would he now be seen as one of those and find himself on the outside of his circle, the object of pity or, worse, a charity fundraiser focus? It was the heart of the Depression, tough times for any banker. But wait, wasn't he, who set policies for the bank that kept it afloat when the banking industry had suffered through the Depression in 1924? Was it not he when President Roosevelt ordered all banks to close on March 6, 1933, and he reopened 9 days later? A&B was the only operating bank in the city for 6 months? Since 1924, A&B, under his leadership, continued to grow from less than $1 million in assets to more than $4 million to date, even under the constraints of the Depression. He reminded himself that at the close of 1934, the bank celebrated its 10th anniversary with 33 staff people, including 5 women working in the bank, almost triple the amount of employees from its founding. Fred did the hiring and training of each of these individuals, and he could still hire and train staff even without sight. From an initial handshake, Fred learned early to judge the character of a person. Blindness would not alter that. 1 month after the accident, Fred was named president of the Albuquerque National Bank to replace his friend and mentor, George Kassman. The board felt that losing 2 top men in the bank might shake the confidence of their depositors. Fred could stay president for a while, even if he could not carry out his duties anymore because of his blindness. The board did not have faith in the blind, but did have faith in Fred, or at least his reputation. Fred did not learn to read Braille. At first, he relied heavily on recordings of meetings in his office he made on his dictaphone. At the end of each day, he would take his recordings home to his library, where he had a table and a comfortable chair for his after-hours work, and listen to them again and again until he improved his memory. The dictaphone, and later the record player from the Library of Congress, would be sped up to twice the speed for Fred's business and leisure reading. Most blind men and women in New Mexico did not receive library services, such as the record player and recorded books, as the Library for the Blind in New Mexico would not be established until 1967, 4 years after his death. But Fred had connections and expected that if he asked, he would get. The days fell into a routine. Fred had hired a man who cared for the yard. After his accident, the hired man drove Fred to work. Fred's day began at 8:30 in the bank with a meeting of the loan committee. At 9:30, he blocked time with the secretary to read the Albuquerque Journal and the mail. Just like his reading with his dictaphone and record player, he trained his secretaries to read quickly and to skim or jump to the more important sections of the reading. He met with customers of the bank. Many of the customers did not know that Luthy was blind. It was not a big deal for Fred. Fred did not intend to hide his blindness, nor did he think it was the most important item about him that customers should know about the bank and how A&B would look after their loans or investments. Fred continued to take notes in print. He would bring in his yellow legal pad and pen. During the meetings, he wrote onto the pad the notes he needed to look back at later. After the meetings, he turned over the notes from the legal pad to his secretaries, who transcribed the notes and read them onto tape. By doing so, he maintained his ability to take notes and write effectively. Most likely, his penmanship was not that of his 20s, but was still sufficient and legible enough for his assistants to read them. Having a dictaphone operating during a meeting with clients was disconcerting to the client and stifled the flow of conversation. Fred did not use a white cane associated with the blind. Inside the bank, he knew his way around the business floor. Those who casually observed him would not have any reason to think the man was blind. At one point, someone did give as a gift a cane to Fred, but no one ever remembered him using it. Few physical changes were made in the Luthy home or at the bank for Fred and his loss of sight. He made changes in his habits with his new circumstances. Serene traveled with him as his guide and reader on trips to places he was not familiar, or when others from the bank were not going. It was not uncommon for a man of his position to travel with a secretary or wife, so few took notice of Serene's presence. Serene and the children often took summer vacations in California. Fred followed, but only for a few days at a time. He boarded a train alone in Albuquerque and tipped a porter a few dollars. Then he asked the porter to come and escort him to the dining car at mealtime. At stops where Fred wished to get off, the porter escorted Fred or found another porter to assist him. Fred joined his family for a short vacation, then repeated the process home. Each noon, Fred would have lunch at the Alvarado Hotel, just a short walk from the bank. His table manners suffered not from his blindness, and he felt no discomfort or embarrassment eating in public. The staff at the hotel were instructed by Fred to cut his meat before serving him. Cutting up meat was about the only concession Fred made to blindness when eating out. When World War II broke out, many of his male employees were called to service or volunteered. Quickly, Fred acted, promoting female employees to the teller position. This was not a welcome move by customers at first. Yet Fred had faith in the women and sought out the local newspapers to promote his support for the war. He reassured the press and some of the men in the Albuquerque community who banked with his bank that there would always be one man at a teller cage for those who refused to conduct their financial transactions with the female teller. By year end of 1942, there were 28 women and 33 men working in the bank. Luthy was the first bank president in the state to promote a woman to an executive position. His forward thinking, or maybe he saw people for who they were, not their race, sex, or any other feature, made him one of the leaders in hiring and promoting minority staff. Not only did Fred work a full workday and week, but often he would take time on Saturdays and Sundays to catch up on reading or bank business. Son Fred walked with his father to the bank on the weekends. His son led Fred with Fred's hand on his shoulder. Sometimes they would take the bus to the bank. The family had a pet dog. One morning, the two boarded an Albuquerque City bus with a mutt. The driver told them that they could not bring the pet on the bus. "Oh, but this is a guide dog," Fred replied. "Well," the driver replied. Most likely the driver did not believe the two, but did allow them to board and ride down to the bank with the dog. When the new A&B building was being built on Central and 2nd, Fred designed and oversaw the plans for construction. On the weekends, he would walk through the partially finished building to get to know the structure and monitor its progression. After 25 years, the bank presented Fred with a gold Swiss watch. This was not an ordinary watch, nor was it a Braille watch, but still accessible for Fred. When pressing the button on the side, the watch would toll once for each hour. Another tone indicated the quarter hour, and then the third tone ticked off the minutes. This thoughtful gift was a prized possession of Fred's until his death. On January 11, 1963, he and several of his fellow employees were having lunch at the Alvarado Hotel. Fred had a pain in his chest. He mentioned it to his companions. Then he suddenly stood up and said he had to leave. Almost immediately, Fred collapsed. Attempts to revive him were unsuccessful. By the time the ambulance arrived, just a few short minutes later, Fred was gone. Fred left behind an estate that was estimated to be more than $4 million. This made him one of the richest men in the state of New Mexico.
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1: Hello, and welcome to your BLT Bite. 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This is a nice little area where you can see things such as your network and battery status, and also access the Action Center, where all of your notifications will be displayed, including emails and update notifications. Additionally, you can jump immediately to the Action Center by pressing Windows plus A. The next shortcut I'd like to talk about is Windows plus I. This will immediately bring you to the Windows settings. 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It's basically your computer's accessibility settings, and it's a great way to quickly turn on things like Narrator or Magnifier. 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In any event, that's going to be a wrap for this week's BLT Byte. Thank you so much for joining us. My name is Evan Starnes, and I'll see you next time.
2: 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This recording is intended solely for individuals who are blind or have low vision.
3: Hello. 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Thank you for joining us for this week's American Heritage Program. My name is Chris Mihalik. This recording is intended for the use of the blind, visually impaired, and print disabled individuals. Today's story is found in a spring 2021 publication online at AmericanHeritage.com. Francis Perkins brought you The Weekend by Bruce Watson. Manhattan, March 1911. The woman had just sat down to tea when the screaming began. Fire was raging through a nearby sweatshop. As sirens wailed, hundreds gathered to watch. A towering building was burning, its garment workers trapped, clinging in smoke and flame to upper stories. By the time Frances Perkins left her tea and ran to the scene, young women were falling from the sky. Some were ablaze. Frances Perkins might have been a teacher, a nurse, a professor. Born into an upper-crust New England family, she wore stodgy hats and dresses that seemed, one critic noted, designed by the Bureau of Standards. All her life she pronounced labor as leba. By the Triangle Shirtwaist Fire set Perkins on a course to help the people who built America. People like you. If you have Social Security, if you work a 40-hour work week, if you ever earned overtime or minimum wage, received unemployment insurance or workman's comp, this prim and proper woman deserves your thanks, and not just on Labor Day, because for Frances Perkins, every day was Labor Day. Perkins' tenure from teaching started when she volunteered at Hull House in Chicago. After touring the tenements with Upton Sinclair, whose novel, The Jungle, captured urban squalor, Perkins devoted her life to reform. Yet reform required power, and what could she do in a country where women could not even vote? Perkins' climb took her to the Wharton School, and then Columbia, where she studied social economics. Her quick mind served her well. By 1911, she chaired the New York Consumers League. In the wake of the Triangle Fire, she headed the commission that studied the tragedy. She was appalled. Factory conditions at Triangle were a nightmare dreamt by Dickens. Doors were locked, stairways clogged, women worked 60-plus hours per week. Where to begin? Perkins spent the next two decades in New York politics. She lobbied tirelessly for child labor laws, for factory inspections, and the 8-hour day. but ironclad power, welding big business to politicians of both parties, blocked labor legislation. Whenever a law slipped through Congress, the Supreme Court struck it down. Workers must be free, free of government interference. By 1930, European labor had a solid safety net, but American workers were free to work and work and work, free to get old and die. Then in 1933, Perkins' boss, New York Governor Franklin Roosevelt, reached the White House. Weeks before his inauguration, FDR called Perkins into his office. Would she be willing to accept a new job, Secretary of Labor? No woman had ever held a cabinet post. And Perkins knew that FDR was lukewarm about labor. She reached in her purse and pulled out a piece of paper. On it she had written, 40-hour week, minimum wage, workman's comp, unemployment insurance, federal ban on child labor, Social Security, health insurance. Nothing like this has ever been done in the United States before, she told FDR. You know that, don't you? The congenial Roosevelt paused, then said he would back her. She thought it over a night, wept at the strain it would put on her husband and daughter, then took the job. That summer, FDR put Madam Secretary in charge of a commission considering Social Security. It should not be seen as tax, the president insisted, but an investment. Perkins deftly handled the commission's egos, drafted the legislation herself, and a year later the Social Security Act was signed. FDR called it the cornerstone of my administration, but Frances Perkins saw it as a mere flat-footed first steps. 3 years later came the Fair Labor Standards Act, then minimum wage, then overtime for 40-plus hours a week, and the first tough child labor laws. You're welcome. By the time Perkins died in 1965, she had helped create the rudder of society, the middle class. Corporate America has been trying to roll back her programs ever since, but most stand rock solid. That's because Frances Perkins knew that the roots of Social Security stem from that deep well of charitableness that resides in the American people. Freedom is a Constant Struggle by Thomas C. Holt. Perhaps nothing evokes the spirit of the Civil Rights Movement era as much as the protest song, Freedom is a Constant Struggle, part paean, part dirge, at once uplifting and cautionary. The song captured the hopes and sacrifices of a generation determined to make real the nation's professed commitment to social and political equality. But equally important, it anticipated the enduring impact that the movement would have on the lives

longer on picket lines and in mass meetings, ordinary folk voiced a hard lesson handed down from African-American generations past. Freedom is a prize won, not in a single campaign, but in a long struggle waged by determined and committed people. And ultimately, it is not exceptional leaders, but ordinary people themselves, conscious of the political possibilities of their moment and acting collectively, who have the capacity to win that fight and change their world. Thus framed as a summons to continued struggle, the song's plaintive cadence is subtly transformed, giving way to an undaunted resolve resonant with the tempo of a people marching. The civil rights movement has become a well-narrated era of recent American history. Its images rebroadcast every January and February in tandem with celebrations of Martin Luther King Jr.'s birthday and Black History Month have far too often been reduced to select soundbites of King's eloquence. Even when supplemented with the image of Rosa Parks' iconic sit-in on that Montgomery bus, the movement is most often represented as the individual or collective acts of heroic and charismatic male leaders. And yet a deeper examination of the movement reveals a resistance less driven by heroic male leaders showing the way than simply the accumulated grievances of ordinary citizens, newly conscious of the means and possibility to act. The most active participants in the social movement that gripped the country for roughly a decade during the mid-20th century were very cognizant of its distinctive qualities, collective action, sustained commitment, and a determination to achieve fundamental changes in the social order and in the power relations that sustained it. Those activists summarized that engagement in two words, the movement. Occurring in different places under different organizational auspices with sometimes different specific objectives, its singular character, signaled textually by the definite article and the capital letters, was that ordinary people were moving in unison to achieve what they hoped would be revolutionary change. And yet, while most historians would agree with Jacqueline Dowd Hall's characterization of the civil rights movement as the most remarkable mass movement in American history, popular retrospectives tend to be more mixed, very often obscuring the very qualities that Hall hoped might enable it to speak to current challenges. Seeking to mute that voice, erstwhile staunch defenders of the racial status quo have taken to quoting selective passages from Martin Luther King Jr.'s speeches to sustain their reactionary views. Meanwhile, generations of Black youth born in the movement aftermath are apt to be critical of its accomplishments, given the continued salience of a racial order that demeans their worth and limits their life prospects. And the powerful influence that the movement exerted on other social movements during the second half of the 20th century, as well as on American thought and culture more generally, is often underestimated, if not ignored altogether. But the movement experience itself shaped the values, perspectives, and vision of its participants as much as, and likely more than, the titular leaders who sought to determine its objectives and shape its course. In a book that draws its title from the song Freedom is a Constant Struggle, Angela Davis argues that depicting the movement as merely the work of heroic individuals risks leading future generations to misrecognize their own capacity to act collectively to achieve social justice. Although it is true that the movement did not, could not, completely overturn the racial bias and equality that had been lodged in the American democratic experiment since the nation's founding, it did succeed in destroying the apartheid-like forms of the social order that had emerged at the dawn of the 20th century. That social order posed a lethal obstacle to any Black Southerner who even attempted to challenge an impoverished and devalued life. At the very least, then, the movement, as the song quoted above suggests, prepared the ground for future generations' struggles to make a more just society, to make Black lives matter. The case for the influence of the movement on other social movements is more complex,
but it too must be assessed in historical

perspective, the 20th century course of social movements, whose trajectories stretched back to earlier decades and even back to the 19th century, were influenced or reinvigorated by the civil rights struggles of the 1960s. The American campaigns for women's rights, for example, were an outgrowth of women's active roles in the radical anti-slavery movement that began two decades before the Civil War. It was through those experiences that a remarkable cohort of white and black women leaders asserted their right even to speak in public and subsequently laid claim to the right to vote. Sometimes allied, sometimes hostile, the mutual aspirations of black and white feminists over the century following the Civil War formed a historical preamble for the women's movements that emerged after World War II. But that new generation of feminists pursued a different, more militant agenda in the latter half of the 20th century. No doubt the reorientation owed much to the dynamics of their own lived experiences in post-war America, but since much of its leadership at that point had come of age during the movement years, and in fact many had been witnesses to or active in that movement, it is likely that they found resonances there in what was transpiring around them. As the experience of Ella Baker and other activists show, the movement itself was not free of gender biases, but this too could and did become an inspiration for feminist activism. Certainly some of the black women activists coming of age during the civil rights movement drew on those experiences to give shape to a black feminist agenda. Probably the most immediate and direct influence of the movement was on the student rebellions during the 1960s on college campuses across the nation, black as well as white. In these cases, the links to movement activists are often clear and direct. The first of these student movements emerged at the University of California at Berkeley in September 1964. Just a month after the Mississippi Challenge at the Democratic National Convention. Mario Savio, a leader of the Berkeley Free Speech Movement, had only recently returned from Mississippi Freedom Summer Project when he rose on December 2, 1964, to urge Berkeley students gathered on Sproul Plaza to take direct action to force the university to address their grievances concerning the very character and purpose of their education. In his audience were several others who had endured the same harrowing experiences in Mississippi that summer as he had. Just months later, a parallel student movement emerged at Howard University, the unwitting incubator of field workers for SNCC and CORE earlier in that decade. On both black and white campuses, student demands would evolve over time from campus-specific issues to broader challenges to school curricula, governance, and what many students saw as their school's tacit support of the Vietnam War. Among their specific demands were curricular changes to recognize the historical and contemporary place of black people in American history. Native American struggles for justice stretched back to the earliest days of the American Republic, but even then, the respective struggles of black and red Americans for freedom and respect were often interlinked, albeit sometimes as friends, sometimes as foes. But the modern American Indian movement was founded in July 1968, just months after Dr. King had welcomed Native Americans into the coalition formed to launch the Poor People's Campaign. Just a year later, when a new pan-Indian group, the Indians of All Tribes, launched a 19-month occupation of the recently abandoned Alcatraz Island in the San Francisco Bay, their occupation drew support from black as well as white equal rights activists in the Bay Area, especially from the student in movement at San Francisco State University. The 1970s opened onto a series of similar protests by Native American groups, including a 71-day occupation of Pine Ridge Reservation, the site of the infamous Wounded Knee Massacre of Indians by American Army units in 1890, the longest walk
a march from California to Washington in 1978 to protest a congressional proposal to extinguish Indian treaty rights was likewise a striking echo of the Poor People's March exactly a decade earlier. Other initiatives during what some have dubbed the Red Power era of Native American protests resemble the shifting perspectives and objectives of diverse African American social movements during the late 1960s and early 70s. In 1979, the American Indian Movement established an Opportunities Industrialization Center to train Native American workers for the new economy, while other groups established survival schools to teach and revitalize traditional Indian cultures and advocate for greater control of the institutions in their communities, all initiatives that black movement leaders like Leon Sullivan and Jesse Gray would have recognized and commended. The Chicano movement that arose in the 1960s likewise had roots in the mid-19th and early 20th centuries, but grew more militant in the wake of Cesar Chavez's United Farm Workers Union campaign. Founded in 1962, Chavez's union embraced a philosophy and tactics very similar to the Gandhian approaches advocated by Martin Luther King Jr.'s SCLC. By the late 1960s, however, more militant groups emerged who, much like black groups of that era, were not philosophically committed to nonviolence. Representatives of the militant Chicano groups were incorporated uneasily into the Poor People's Campaign, for example. Such tensions were part of a long history of relations between blacks and Mexican Americans, even as they fought similar battles against segregated schools and other public accommodations during the 1940s and 50s, for example. African Americans and Mexican Americans often ended up on opposite sides of the legal argument, especially in contexts where Mexican Americans sought to take advantage of their putative legal status as white to gain access to privileges otherwise denied to black Americans. Although that particular source of intergroup tensions became much less salient with changes in their relative political statuses by mid-century, a common political front could never be taken for granted. Nonetheless, the final decades of the 20th century witnessed numerous examples of fruitful alliances between black and diverse Latin communities. Careful opinion surveys and actual voting patterns have consistently shown that their historical differences had become much less politically important, making coalition politics, formal and tacit, more viable. The most striking evidence of this phenomenon is found in the political coalitions forged by Harold Washington's mayoral campaign in Chicago in 1983 and Barack Obama's presidential campaign in 2008. In recent years, the spirit and sense of mission of the 60s movement has reemerged in diverse settings, and the multiple challenges to unjust, often deadly policing of black communities. The Black Lives Matter slogan echoes the same deep sense of injury and injustice felt by those who protested the murder of Emmett Till in 1955, the brutal suppression of civil rights demonstrations in Birmingham and Selma in 1963 and 65, and the murders of Michael Schwerner, Andrew Goodman, and James Cheney in the Mississippi Delta in 1964. The destiny and outcome of these 21st century movements remain yet unknown, but they resonate with the visceral anger that stirred grassroots uprising during those earlier movements, and they are likely to reflect the same dynamic wherein that earlier social movement reshaped the consciousness and commitment of a generation. In sum, the dynamics of contemporary struggles to change the nation's racialized social order are destined to be no less fraught and complicated than those preceding it. They are but a different phase of a continuing struggle, a struggle whose core assertion across many decades has been that Black Lives Mattered, a repeated challenge to state actions and individual abuses that have long demeaned and disrespected a people's claims to basic human rights.
It is a claim that sparked moments of individual and collective rebellions at various moments over the past two centuries, a claim that each generation seems called on to repeat. Thus does it echo the protein inside of the haunted civil rights anthem, "Freedom is a constant struggle." In the short time we have left, we can do a book review. Three Ordinary Girls by Tim Brady. The remarkable story of three Dutch teenagers who became spies, saboteurs, Nazi assassins, and World War II heroes. In May 1940, Germany invaded the Netherlands. Despite the ever-present threat of retaliation, many Dutch did whatever was necessary to undermine the occupation. Resistance efforts ranged from the distribution of illegal publications and concealment of Jews to the assassination of traitors and collaborators. In Three Ordinary Girls, author Brady relates the activities of Harlem resistance fighters Hanny Schaft and sisters Truce and Freddie Overstegen, raised in suburban families with communist leanings and witness to Nazi atrocities. The young women joined the Dutch resistance as teens and eventually became highly effective scouts, couriers, and assassins. As Brady notes, their outwardly innocent appearance, quick wits, daring, and resourcefulness enabled Schaft and the Overstegens to become the principal eyes and ears of the Harlem Council of Resistance. The author also details the difficulty of establishing resistance groups in Holland, the tragic capture and death of Schaft, the post-war lives of the Overstegen sisters, and their struggle to gain government recognition of all three women's sacrifices. Three Ordinary Girls is a poignant account of heroic young women who demonstrated idealism, patriotism, and courage in the face of constant danger. This book is also a reminder of the hazard of underestimating one's enemies and the bravery that springs from the most unlikely sources. War and Peace on the Rio Grande Frontier, 1830-1880, by Miguel Angel Gonzalez Quiroga. In this Regional History, Volume 1, the University of Oklahoma Press New Directions and Tejano History series, Miguel Gonzalez Quiroga, history professor at the Universidad Autónoma de Nuevo León, Mexico, describes the interconnections that developed between southern Texas and northeastern Mexico between the 1830s and 1880s. He examines not only the military history of the intermittent border conflicts that bloodied the Rio Grande, but also the trade and financial connections that drew the territories and their inhabitants into a mutual collaboration. How many people outside of Texas know, for example, that the Mexican commander of the 33rd Texas Cavalry Regiment, Santos Benavides, was later elected a mayor of Laredo and a member of the Texas legislature? How many know of Jose Evaristo Madero Elizondo's activities during the American Civil War before Grand San Francisco I. Madero became a prominent figure of the Mexican Revolution? Balancing the intercourse against the hostilities, the author concludes Tex-Mex relations over the half-century were more often friendly than not, a reality further consummated by the marriage of San Antonio and Roberta Ord, daughter of Major General Edward Ord, with General Jeronimo Trevino, her father's Mexican co-belligerent against the Lipan Apache. The ancient Romans called their borders limes, which means roads. That is exactly what Quiroga sets up to prove in this book, that even during the Mexican West's most violent half-century, the Rio Grande was as much a pathway to peace and cooperation as a silent witness to war, as much a crossroads to unite as a divider of adjoining people and nations. Readers should find his arguments compelling. This is the Audio Information Network of Colorado. Thank you for joining us for this week's American Heritage Program. My name is Chris Mihalik, inviting you to please stay tuned for our next program.

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1: Hello, everybody, and welcome to the podcast AfterSight. 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He is our new, what is your title, Michael? 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He's actually a jack of all trades. 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We'll be right back.
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1: Michael, welcome to AfterSight.
3: Good morning. Thank you.
1: And what a morning it is. It's like, 16 degrees outside, and it's freezing and snowing.
3: And
1: it's like
3: right
1: a snow
3: outside.
1: Globe out there.
3: What a good morning I know. Shoveling.
1: Exactly. And for working remotely. Yay.
3: Yay.
1: So, Michael, I know you've listened to AfterSight, and I know you know that I like to start off the top of the show with just some, you know, quick fire questions so that people can get to know you just a little bit better before we dive in. Is that all right?
3: Yeah, I'm a little frightened.
1: I actually got some special just for you. Okay. So, Michael, I know that you are on you're on social media a lot. You're like what I like to call a voyeur. You like to watch, but you don't actually participate. And so, do you prefer talking pets or talking babies?
3: Talking pets, definitely talking pets.
1: Talking pet. Okay. Talking babies are a little bit creepy to me for some reason.
3: But they're cute. But they are creepy.
1: Are you a glass half full or half empty kind of guy?
3: A glass half full. I think I've always been like that. I don't think I've ever swayed away from that.
1: Yeah, me too. I always try to look at the positive side of life. When you're shopping, oh, go ahead.
3: No, I was going to say, when you're at the bottom looking, you know, there's nowhere to go but up. So might as well be half full.
1: That's true. I like that. I like that analogy. When you are shopping online, do you sort by price or by rating?
3: Oh, good question. I actually, I don't do price. I kind of just buy what I like. So yeah, it's by rating probably.
1: Yeah, I'm that way too. I, I think I do look at the price, but I really pay attention to the comments on the ratings, because I feel like people are pretty honest there. Maybe they're not.
3: Agree.
1: Maybe it's just me, but I.
3: No, yeah, I agree with
1: yeah.
3: you.
1: I do too. Yeah. Okay. I know you like movies. You watch a lot of movies like we do. Are you zombies or vampires?
3: Oh, total zombie. Total zombies rule. They rock. Fast zombies, slow zombies. It doesn't matter. All of them. Yeah. Zombies are fantastic. I always,
1: okay.
3: Everywhere I start a new job or a new place I look at, or even a movie theater, I always look which is the best way to escape if the zombie apocalypse starts.
1: Ooh.
3: So I'm always prepared. So I'm always looking around
1: you're
3: to see
1: ready.
3: Who I can outrun, who I can push in the way so that I could get away. so yeah, it's always on my mind. Zombies, always on my mind.
1: Okay. All right. Now, I know you should be prepared for this question, Michael, because music is really important to me. I rarely go more than, you know, a few minutes without some sort of music in my life. What is your theme song if you had one?
3: You know what? I was asked that question, and it might have been you that asked me that question probably a few months ago. And I used that as a icebreaker for new people that I meet all the time. And I'm so surprised, because a lot of the people are just, you know, off the cuff, boom, snap. They already know they're just like you. You already know yours.
1: I don't know.
3: I think my theme song changes day to day. Because I totally use music as a equalizer. So if I'm sad that day, I listen to sad music all day long and get it out of my system. If I'm happy, it's happy music and it keeps me up. So I don't think I have a theme song that I could definitely say is my song or my anthem every day.
1: Awesome. So what would it be today?
3: I guess White Christmas, since it's so white outside and it's actually one of my favorite movies, so I'll probably be watching it later on.
1: That's right. Okay. Well, Michael, thanks for being on After Sight. I know that this is above and beyond your your job duties, so I really appreciate it. But it's been really fun for me to interview our new employees at AINC. So that, you know, because you do impact the work we do, and, you know, you're, especially in your role, you really are the face of the organization. So it's really nice that people get to know you a little bit. So I really, really, really appreciate it. So Michael, we met quite a while ago. Do you remember how long ago? You're better at those kinds of things.
3: It was 2009 when we met.
1: Wow. Gosh, that's a long time.
3: It was in Estes Park, actually. The coffee shop.
1: That's
3: there.
1: Right.
3: Yeah, I remember it extremely well.
1: Yes, now that you say it, I remember the event. I knew it was a long time ago. I just didn't remember how long. What was your first impression of me?
3: I actually gravitate and I notice people who are dynamic. And definitely that was first feeling or word that came to my mind about you, was that you were dynamic. It was, and I think it was a pretty fast, I fell in like with you, like, immediately. And I think it was your dynamic self that actually, put itself out there, and that's what made me notice. And I think that's why I since that day have gravitated towards you.
1: Yeah. I felt the same way about you as well. So for the audience, Michael met my brother and they fell in love pretty immediately. And I remember that first. Yes. And I remember that first phone call that my brother Tim called me to tell me about you. He actually talked more about your dog than he did you, Lacey. But I could tell there was really something special. You know, Tim was my big brother, and I had been through quite a few boyfriends with him. and he had never really talked so much about somebody he had met, especially so quickly. And I knew that there was something special. So when you came up that weekend and I got to finally meet you, I knew it was going to be magical. So I'm really thankful, that you became part of my life and that you've stayed in my life. And I know, Michael, thank you. Well, Michael, you know, Tim passed away, from esophagus cancer a number of years ago. And actually it's coming up on the anniversary, pretty quickly here, which is always a hard day for all of us. And I lost my big brother, you know, everybody who knows me, he was my Superman. But you lost the love of your life. What kept you going, especially in the very beginning? You know, once you got the diagnosis, you were such a trooper. What kept you going, Michael?
3: You know, I think it was just him. You know, the whole entire story that the moment that he shook my hand the first time I met him, I fell in love with him. I knew that he was the person that I wanted to spend the rest of my life with. So him being diagnosed the first time with cancer, like, that didn't sway that feeling or that emotion at all. So it wasn't like I was preparing to lose him. I was every day preparing to have him with me for the rest of my life. So it just wasn't just something that I sat down and after he got diagnosed and I sat there and made the conscious decision that I was going to be there for him every step of the way. It was just, inherent. It was just something that happened and I could not visualize it then or now, being any other way. It was rough. It was rough for me, but it was even more rough for him. It was rough for you and the entire family. But if I could bring him back, I would do the same thing for 10 million years. He would never be without me by his side. So, you know, really the way that I got through or am getting through, because I think grief is a non, what do I want to say? It's not something that you can plan for, and say like, oh, in 2 years, I'm going to feel better, or 10 years or whatever. It's an ongoing process. I don't think that it ever ends. But having you and your sister and your family in my life has been something that has been required. There's no way that I could have gotten through or getting through to this day without the help of Tim's family. It was a really quick introduction to the family, and it was a really quick falling in love with the family too. So, that's definitely something that, is the top of the list on things to get through. You know, I do have parents, my mom's passed, but I do have parents that were always supportive and always there in whatever situation that I was in. And your family and you, are the same way. So, I've definitely leaned on everybody that I care for. And that's still getting me through. I'm still not over. I don't think I'll ever be over. Tim was definitely the love of my life and the man, that I wanted to spend every waking moment with. And unfortunately, you know, he was taken, but, it's hard work, but I get through it.
1: And I was so concerned when we got him through, the first round, you know, and I was in the doctor's office when they said, you're cancer free. And it was just this huge celebration and, you know, this exhale of, okay, we did it. You know, we all did it, you know, and he's going to be okay. And when I got the call that it was back, it was crushing, but even though we knew he wasn't going to make it, it still didn't, there was still that unreality, like, no, he's going to make it. and even that last, few days that I saw him, we had these amazing conversations of he was ready to go, but his regret, his pain, was for the all of us that he was going to leave behind because he knew how sad we were going to be and how heartbroken we were going to be. And, you know, he made me promise, you know, make sure that you all take care of each other. And I did, of course, but even then, Michael, I didn't think it was going to happen. And even the night that you called and said that they were going to put him in hospice the next day. And I booked a flight, the first flight out. Like even then it didn't really sink in until I got that call the next morning as I was getting ready to go to the airport that he had passed away at the night. And I think that a lot of life things, trauma happens that way. Even if we, you know, we sort of get the news ahead of time that this is going to happen, you know, even with people who are going to lose their vision or maybe they've been in an accident or whatever happens in their life, you're not really prepared for it.
3: I agree.
1: Even when maybe you think you are,
3: I agree. I've always said that, you know, there's nowhere to go online or a hotline to call or anything that gives you a checklist of what you need to do, whether you're, you know, your loved one or yourself, you know, you're losing your vision or you have cancer or, you know, your grandmother had a stroke or whatever the event would be. There's nothing to check off on a list to prepare you for recovery or cancer coming back or losing that loved one. There's nothing. So yeah. you can prepare 24 hours a day, 7 days a week, and you're not prepared. Tim had passed away, my life was total darkness. So there was, you know, I had planned things. I knew when he needed to be in radiation. I knew what time he had to be there for chemo. I had it all planned out and scheduled and down to a T what we needed to do. What time I picked him up, what time I dropped him off, what time he needed to eat, what he needed to have when he was in chemo and all that. And then, you know, as soon as I got the phone call that he had passed in the hospital, everything was gone. There was no making sense of anything. It was, you know, all of that.
1: Well, your schedule, yeah.
3: Yeah, and
1: your schedule your schedule was a blank, right?
3: Because yeah, exactly. There was nothing to hold on to kind of make it more clinical, I guess you could say. It was just a blank page. And thank goodness, you know, that you guys did get there immediately. Otherwise I got the phone call that Tim had passed away at 2:00 in the morning. And I got up out of bed, put my shoes on, and was walking down the street. And my roommate, Kim, who had moved in with us to help take care of Tim, she stopped me and said, well, where are you going? And I said, Tim died. And she's like, well, you can't walk to the hospital. You need to wait and I'll drive you there. But there was nothing. There was no schedule. There was no, calendar. There was no, like I said, no checklist to tell me what to do.
1: Right.
3: So you can plan.
1: Right. Right.
3: You can plan. And instead of planning, if I ever had to do it again, I would just make that person's every single moment the best moment that it could be.
1: You did.
3: With Tim, so. It was a conscious decision that I made as soon as he was diagnosed the first time that I would never leave him without telling him that I loved him. So
1: yeah.
3: If I went into the kitchen, if I went out to the backyard, if I took Lacey, our dog, for a walk, as soon as I was leaving, I told him that I loved him. So I don't have that regret because he knew. I knew that this man was the love of my life, and I knew that I was his.
1: Yeah. Yeah, absolutely. And I really made it a conscious effort too, that I did the same thing with him. I took time off work and I flew wherever he was to be with him absolutely as much as I possibly could in the time that we spent together. Yeah. And and I think that really has helped me get through these past few years. Because even Michael, I know after he passed away, I wanted you to remain, part of my life, but you really didn't. We weren't blood related. We weren't, you were in Las Vegas. I was in Colorado, and I really, really wanted you to stay in my life, but I was also so afraid that you wouldn't, because there wasn't this tie, because Tim tied us together. Right. And then with Tim being gone, and I don't know what I would have done if you would have made the choice to be like, you know what, that part of my life is over. It's on to my my next adventure or whatever. It really has been a blessing. And I feel Tim sort of planted this way is kind of what it feels like, because I was working for a different nonprofit at the time. And every time I, needed a volunteer to step in, I would reach out to you, and you always showed up, and you seemed to really enjoy volunteering. And it always had to do with people with disabilities, and which I know is close to your heart, because your sister was in an accident, and which put her in a wheelchair. So it was not a foreign world to you by volunteering, and supporting and lifting up people who have disabilities, which is why it doesn't surprise me at the least that you are in the role that you are now. That 'cause your background really brought you to where you are now, yes. It seems.
3: Full circle again. So yeah, it's putting me back where I want to be. I want to be in front of people. I want to be in front of them when I see facial expressions and eye rolling and smiling and go through, all of that, everything that their faces and eyes could bring to me. That's definitely something that I've missed for a while. Being in the airline industry for 20 years is, it's not as face to face as, I could have hoped it would have been. This is great. I'm very excited to be in this position and being able to talk to people face to face and they can touch my life like I can touch their life. So, it's definitely a great circle, and I'm glad to be here. After Tim had passed away, it was a requirement that you be in my life.
1: Every
3: time that I get to see you or, you know, your sister or whatever, you know, it's definitely a little touch of Tim, you know,
1: yeah,
3: you guys. And so it's definitely a blessing, because I never forget him, but I get to be reminded of him every time I speak to you, whether it's on the phone or whether it's a text message or I see you in person, whatever it is, it's definitely, a blessing and a gift for me.
1: Yeah. Oh, well, it's definitely, definitely mutual. Because it is kind of like, you know, I've heard like parents or, you know, loved ones talk about like, they'll keep like a certain like stuffed animal or blanket or a jacket of somebody they've lost for that memory, you know, to be able to hold, you know, hold it. And even after the smell of the person goes away, but they hold on to something as a reminder. And I feel that way with you, you know, every time I get to talk to you or give you a hug or we have dinner or something, that's my thing that I hold on to remember Tim. And Tim also, I remember when I really wanted, because I was working in a very well-known portrait studio gallery, you know, nationally and even internationally known. It was my husband's, and I love him for it, and I love his gift. But that's not where I wanted to be. I wanted to be, you know, my education, my whole path as a child was to be in a career where I help people. And yes, you know, helping brides get their wedding portraits done, or, you know, yes, you know, or senior portraits done, that kind of thing. Yes, maybe I was helping people, but it was definitely not where my heart was. And Tim always was pushing me, you know, someday you're going to find that nonprofit that you're going to fit into. And the last nonprofit that I worked for, Tim was so excited that I had gotten the job. And, you know, he was just so, so excited for me. And, you know,
3: and I remember that day.
1: So I feel,
3: I remember the day that you called him and told him that you got that job.
1: Yeah.
3: So yeah, he was extremely proud of you, and extremely happy for you. Cause he was extremely happy when I, came home and he told me the news. So you've definitely fallen into the place where you need to be.
1: Yeah, exactly. And I do feel like with the work that I'm doing, especially now, I think about him, you know, I think about, oh, I wish I could pick up the phone to call him and tell him about this amazing person I just met, or, you know, or this incredible experience I just had. And I can't, but I would call you, or I would text you, or, and so it was neat for me. Yeah.
3: It's the same way for me. If something happens to me, you're the person that I call.
1: Exactly.
3: So yeah, definitely. Definitely. Tim was a very strong bridge between the two of us. And he still is.
1: Yeah.
3: And I wouldn't have it any other way.
1: I agree. And I think about that too. I'm like, would Tim roll his eyes with us working together, or would he be happy?
3: He would have.
1: He would probably roll his eyes too, because he always rolls his eyes.
3: Yes, exactly. He would have something funny to say about it. Yes, he would. He was definitely one of the funniest people I've ever known in my life. He always had me laughing, whether it was just when we first met or, you know, toward the end of his time here on Earth. He definitely was a man that made me laugh.
1: Yeah, Absolutely. Absolutely. Yeah. Well, Michael, what's your favorite part? So I know you've only been here, what, 6 weeks or something? It hasn't been very long, but what's your favorite part about working for AINC so far?
3: Ooh, there's a lot. I definitely like to be out there with clients and with people who have the potential to be, you know, one of our members. That's definitely something. And then the staff is fantastic. Everybody was and is still very welcoming and open, and it's been great. I don't think that I've ever had any moment that I second guessed or would say was negative. And that's kind of what I looked for. And was hoping in this position was that everything or so much of it was positive. And, you know, there's negative in everything, but the positive has far outweighed anything negative that, has happened. I know it's been a short time and it's only been a few weeks, but, it's been a great experience all around.
1: Yeah. And it does seem that the rest of the staff definitely, and that's one of the reasons I just really felt at home. You know, I've been there for over a year and a half now, and it doesn't feel like work to me because it feels like a family. Mm-hmm. And everybody is so open and caring. You know, I know that the work we do from the outside looking in, people are always just amazed at what we do, but it's so nice that on the opposite side, right, being on the inside looking out, that it's that same,
3: it
1: you
3: is.
1: Know, belief it is. That everybody can be their live their best life with the right support system and the right tools, because we do it all the time. You know, we all rely on each other and help each other while we're getting our own work done. It's right. Really is an incredible place.
3: But it's very apparent really. Everybody on the staff definitely has the best interest of everyone on their mind. You know, whether you have a problem with your computer or whatever it is, you know, five people respond to you and they'll help you out and you know, give their idea or what worked for them and stuff. But it's been great. It's been really great.
1: Is there anything, and we've talked about this a little bit, about is there anything that you would like to change about AINC?
3: Not really. There's some things that I would love to try out, saying at events or at conventions or something like that. Mm-hmm. I think it would be great if we would be able to have them actually listen to us while they're there, see how easy it is and how convenient it is and how necessary it is for us to provide the reading services that we do. And also I think it would be a fun thing for potential volunteers, whether they're reading or whatever their job that day is, to actually be able to read something. So pick an article from the Denver Post or pick an article from something. And if we could record them and listen to them, they can listen to themselves right away. And maybe break through that, oh, my voice doesn't sound very good. Or, you know, I'm not good at that or not good at that. And just to show them, you know, that they can do that too. They can help out people just as much as we do. I think it's kind of a cool thing to do, to see, well, you can help out just like I'm helping out.
1: Yeah, exactly. I know growing up, you know, with my vision loss, and I've shared my story here on AfterSight and why audio information is so important to me. And I know that we have some really neat new podcasts and programs that are going to be coming out. And one of them is called BLT, which is with Evan and Jonathan. And they're going to be talking about other technology that that people who are blind and visually impaired can use. Because, I mean, our service is amazing, you know, for people to tune in to their favorite newspaper, sales ads, our, you know, the different podcasts, things like that. But I love how AINC is taking it to the next level, right? That they're making it interactive. So somebody does have a question, like with their smartphone or whatever it is, there are these other resources and services that we're connecting them to. And yes. And even going back to Tim, Tim, even when he was little, when I say little, I mean, I was 9 when I lost my vision. So he would have been, you know, 11 at the time. And even early on, he was always like coming up with things that would make my life easier or better. And, you know, he would come up with these weird cane stick things that he insisted were better than the white, you know, the white stick. Right. But, and then as he, you know, as he got older, he would do like little audio files for me for school, or, he was always searching for, to make my life bigger and easier. And when he was living in Fort Collins and I was in Estes Park, Insight Skills Center opened up, and Tim, it was like a little kid in a candy store. And Insight Skills Center is a low vision rehabilitation center, but they also had a storefront. So you could go in and like try out magnifiers and all the talking stuff. So every single Christmas, birthday, you name it, Tim would give me the latest, greatest talking, you know, vibrating, large print thing. And most of it was not ideal, you know.
3: Right.
1: I think a lot of adaptive technology is invented by

0: sister's life a little better.
1: The day I met him, he was still doing that.
0: Exactly.
1: We lived in Indianapolis, and he was doing it there. In Nevada, he was doing the same thing. You were definitely high on his list of people that he wanted to make sure were safe and had the best life that they could. He was definitely that.
0: Yeah.
1: He was sarcastic and he was funny, but he had a huge heart that matches yours.
0: Oh, well, he learned Braille because when I lost when my retina hemorrhaged and they thought it was going to be total within 3 months. I was like, oh my gosh, I really have to learn Braille. I mean, I knew Braille, but I wasn't relying on it. And he goes, well, I'll learn it with you and we'll be pen pals. And so, I don't even know where he got it. He went and got a Slayton stylus so he could learn, and he learned Braille and he could ship, he could send me the letters Free Matter for the Blind, and he would send me these little stories and goofy things. Sometimes it was just a joke. And I know it had to have taken him hours to, print out, just a few sentences, but he would send those to me, which is just, really, as a little sister, it was just really heartfelt that he went that extra mile, because it did, it helped me learn Braille because I had to read those letters or those little stories that he would send me in Braille. And
1: he had a plan.
0: he did. Well, Michael, what keeps you motivated on hard days?
1: I don't know if I have specific words that keeps me motivated. I just know that things need to be done. Moving back here to Colorado and losing my mom and my dad's medical issues that he's struggled with lately and things like that. It's kind of the same on the same level as him. It's not that I feel obligated or woe is me, I have to do this. It's just something, and I wouldn't say I'm good at it. It's just something that I'm able to handle well. I'm never really down. I think about Tim every single day, and he would have told me if I was down for whatever reason, he would definitely be my pick me up guy, or tell me that I'm just being, just really silly about what's bringing me down or making me upset or whatever. Yeah. He was definitely into that. But I just want to be the best person that I can be. If that's going through, losing Tim and losing my mom and going to the emergency room in the middle of the night with my dad, or, I just want to live with as little regret as I can. So I don't regret being with my dad in the hospital. I don't regret, having to go to his medication. It's just a special gift that I get for every second that my dad is still here. So I don't think that I really get down. But my motivation is just to do the best that I possibly can. I don't want to live with regrets, so I don't want to hurt anybody. I don't want anybody to hurt, because of me or because of any other reason. I just want people to be happy and as healthy as they can be and live their best life that they can, whatever that is at whatever moment of the day. So I don't know if something motivates me, other than I just want to be the best person that it can be.
0: Where do you think that came from? Was that something that your parents instilled in you as a child? Going back to that question of half full, half empty, did your parents sort of raise you to be a half full kind of guy, or
1: I would
0: or
1: definitely
0: do you think you were born this way?

0: I think it was definitely nurtured into me because both my parents are the exact same way. It was never a negative. My relationship with my mom and my dad, my mom was my best friend, in the entire world. My dad, I was lucky enough to have him because, he retired when he was 45 years old. And so I was still really young. So he was my stay-at-home dad. So he took a lot of the responsibilities and a lot of the raising that, back then was a woman's job. You, as a woman, you take care of the children and that nonsense and stuff right. like that. So it's definitely a different relationship, that I had with him and with my mom. It was extremely close, and it still is extremely close. And if I had an issue or a problem or, something at school, or I didn't do good on a test or whatever, mom and dad were definitely like, well, tomorrow's a new day. New challenge tomorrow, but you can use all that experience that you learned from today where you didn't quite run up to stuff or you weren't quite doing as well as you thought you would do, and then turn it around and do that the next day. My parents never, ever slowed me down. They opened up every opportunity to me that they could possibly think of. So I never felt like I was deprived of anything or I lacked of anything. I always knew that whatever the issue was or good event in my life or whatever, definitely both of my parents would have reacted and been just as excited, to, be there for me and witness that and pat me on the back, let me know, maybe you need to change something and stuff like that. So it's definitely a different experience I had with my parents. So they definitely, every single day, worked their hardest to make sure that I was successful.
1: Oh, that's beautiful. I was lucky enough to meet your mom a couple times. Before she passed away, and I've met your dad, and I can definitely see that with them. When you walk into their home, you were part of the family. Like, you'd been there their whole lives. And your mom always made sure you went home with food, even though
0: she was a feeder. You walk in the door.
1: She was definitely.
0: I have some pie. definitely. Mom was
1: exactly. Like, exactly. Exactly. Well, Michael, what would you like the takeaway today to be for our audience?
0: I guess I would want to say that, like I said, I want people to have the best lives that they possibly be. I want people to know that whether they're alone or whether they're surrounded by a bunch of people or they're just feeling lonely or lonesome, there's somebody out there that cares about them, and that's me. Reach out to me if you're feeling lonely, if you're hungry, if you're cold. Just know that there's at least one person on this entire planet that cares for you, and that's me. So. Reach out to me when you have that need, because I'll make sure that it's fulfilled or it's fixed or it's changed. I'll do everything that I can possibly do to make sure that happens.
1: Michael, that's beautiful. How can people reach out to you?
0: So definitely through Audio Information Network of Colorado. They could definitely email me. I hope to see a lot of people out and about with events and things like that. There's a ton of digital ways.
1: So you can reach out to Michael at michael@aincolorado.org. And of course, you can go onto the website at aincolorado.org and learn more about what Michael does for this amazing organization. So, Michael, I always give the opportunity for my guests to ask me a question. Now I'm nervous. What question would you like to ask me?
0: It's going to be a selfish question. What do you think my best asset is?
1: Oh, well, that's easy. It's your heart. Because no matter how sad you might be or how sick you are, because he got through COVID, but he's definitely still got some breathing going on. That's not good. But no matter what is going on around you, you are the first person that offers a kind word or, you know, some advice that might lift them up, or you would give them the shirt off your back. You know, when I was doing a coat drive a couple of years ago, you gave a ton of coats, for that drive for homeless people, and you're so giving, and that's part of your big heart. And I see it in the work that you're doing now with AINC. I see that people are drawn to you when we're at the resource fairs, and people are just drawn to you because they also see that in you. So that's what I think your biggest asset is.
0: That's very nice to hear. Aww. I thought you were going to say my sparkly eyes, but I'll.
1: I can't see very good, so.
0: That's true.
1: Well, Michael, thank you so much for being such an open book today and for sharing, sharing your journey with us, the good, the bad, and the ugly, right? Which is what life like has for all of us. Thanks, Michael. You're the best, and your heart does shine through. And I really believe that Tim is up there looking out, not just over us, but I think in all the work that we do. And it's fun now that we get to work together and fulfill some of those promises we made. I also want to thank everybody. You know, Michael gave some shout outs to our amazing team here at Audio Information Network of Colorado, but there's so many. Every single person on this staff gives their heart and their soul to make sure that podcasts and broadcasts go out week after week, and our incredible volunteers. They give thousands upon thousands upon thousands of hours of their time every single day throughout the year. And it really does make a difference in people's lives, exactly like mine. And so everybody out there, we'll definitely see you next week. Thank you for tuning in week after week. And please be kind to yourself and find a way to be kind to somebody else this week. It's good for your soul. And I will see you next week. Michael, stay warm and be well.
0: Thank you. You too.

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1: 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When should I apply for Social Security? 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The answers lie in understanding the system and making informed decisions. 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

0: Imagine navigating through a dense fog that doesn't lift, where shapes and colors merge into shadows. This is a reality for many facing diabetic retinopathy, a sneaky complication of diabetes that damages the eye's blood vessels, leading to potential vision loss or blindness. It doesn't play favorites. Anyone with type 1 or type 2 diabetes can find themselves in this fog, especially if blood sugar levels have been a roller coaster ride for years. In the early stages, this condition might be the secret keeper, revealing no symptoms or only minor vision issues. But as it progresses, the signs become impossible to ignore. Floaters dancing in your vision, blurriness, fluctuating clarity, and perhaps areas of darkness. The battle against diabetic retinopathy begins with understanding. It starts as non-proliferative diabetic retinopathy, where blood vessels in the retina begin to weaken, bulge, and leak. If unchecked, it evolves into proliferative diabetic retinopathy, a more severe stage where the eye, in a desperate bid for normalcy, grows new but fragile vessels that bleed easily, possibly leading to scar tissue and retina detachment. The risks aren't just a list in a medical textbook. They're real and include everyone with diabetes, particularly those with uncontrolled blood sugar, high blood pressure, high cholesterol, and those who smoke. Prevention and early intervention are the shields and swords in this fight. Regular eye exams with dilation, a vigilant eye on blood sugar levels, maintaining a balanced diet, engaging in regular physical activity, and saying a firm no to smoking are critical strategies. If you're pregnant or have a history of diabetes, your eyes deserve even more attention with additional exams to navigate through pregnancy safely. In the midst of these challenges, there's a beacon of hope. Diabetic retinopathy doesn't lead to vision loss. By taking charge of diabetes management, engaging in healthy lifestyle choices, and keeping a keen eye on any changes in vision, the fog can clear. The journey isn't walked alone. Eye care professionals are allies, ready to guide, support, and intervene when necessary. If the world starts to blur or shadows begin to invade your sight, reach out to them. Your vision is invaluable, and with the right care, the clarity of life's beautiful details can be preserved.
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0: Welcome to Blind Level Tech. This isn't just accessible tech talk. This is technology on a whole new level. We're showing you just how possible it is to live the life you want.
1: Good morning, everybody. Well, at least it is morning at the time of this recording. And welcome to Blind Level Tech. I am your host, Evan Starnes. And yes, it is the first thing in the morning that I am making this recording, so for better or for worse, I guess we will find out. So today's episode concerns the accessibility of game consoles, and it was actually, it was a question that I think I've addressed a couple of different times vaguely in past episodes, but somebody had inquired about the accessibility of various game consoles in 2025, and which one would be the best if you are blind or have low vision? So hopefully you'll have some sort of an answer by the time you finish listening to this episode. Now, I did want to give, I guess, an update here on The Office because, you know, as some of you or all of you probably know, we have moved. And with the move has come a lot of chaos, including, much to my dismay, the shakiness of this show. But yeah, we have pretty much moved. I mean, there's like maybe a couple boxes scattered around. Our new studio is completely and totally set up. I am still stubbornly recording in my office because I love my setup. But we got two new Shure MV7 microphones. So if you've heard of the or they're UV7s, my bad. If you've heard of the Shure SM7B microphones like that, we basically got the equivalent with USB. And they sound fantastic. Got some new microphone arms. And the biggest thing I really wanted to announce, though, is if you're listening to this episode before April 26th, which is Saturday, we will be having an open house this Saturday, April 26th, from 10:30 a.m. to 12:30 p.m. So if you'd like to come and check out the new office space and maybe grab some good coffee and refreshments, we will be serving those as well. Yeah, come stop by. We're at 1805 Highway 42 and Suite 220, which means you got to enter the building and then straight in front of you is an elevator. You take that bad boy up and then immediately hang a right and you'll most certainly hear us. Otherwise, we'll come meet you. We are actually installing some Braille signage that will help guide individuals to our office door from Signorama. So anyway, let's go ahead and get into game consoles. So I have been doing a little bit of digging both kind of last week and yesterday, and I actually found some surprising things about the game consoles that we're going to discuss today. So I guess let's go ahead and first kick things off because we're going to be discussing all of the just the major game consoles, the Xbox, the PlayStation, and the Nintendo Switch. I'm going to kind of leave the other handhelds such as the Valve Steam Deck out of this episode, mainly because those I really feel like are kind of more of an, you know, you can modify those things and put Windows on them. So that's more of an exception. But let's kick things off with the console that I really, I guess the modern console that I really got started with. And that is the Xbox. And as far as accessibility goes on game consoles, at least from what I've seen, honestly, the Xbox has a lot going for it. Besides all the, you know, visual features, you have features such as a, I think they call it co-pilot mode, where you can effectively make two controllers act as one. And this is cool, for instance, let's say you are totally blind or have low vision and you're playing a game with a sighted friend. You could have them act as sort of a co-pilot. So, you know, if you're playing maybe a shooter and you have to steer a gunship or whatever, you could have them steer and you fire or vice versa. So that's definitely a unique feature. They also do have adaptive controllers that allow you to map things like if you use switches or like big buttons or basically alternative controls to the controls found on the Xbox game controller. We don't really talk too much about those, but it is cool to see that they have that as an accessibility feature. And they even have some 3D printable joystick toppers that will basically increase the size of your joystick. So if you have issues with small controls, they have basically a mod that will kind of make the joysticks easier to use. But I'm sure the biggest thing that you guys probably want to know about is the visual features. So you do have the magnifier, you have color correction, so you have color inversion, you can make everything black and white if you want. You even have a night mode, which will basically filter out a lot of the blue light, and that's good for, you know, regardless of your level of vision. Of course, you have, you know, things like high contrast, and, you know, if you're totally blind, you've got narrator, and this is the narrator that is very similar to, I think it's actually pretty much the exact same to narrator on Windows if you've used that. And the way that you turn it on, the Xbox, to my knowledge and from the research I've done, is the only console that has a shortcut that allows you to turn on narrator from anywhere without having to go into the accessibility settings. So if you would like to turn on narrator, press and hold the Xbox button at the top of your controller. So it's, you can kind of feel the Xbox logo. It's a little bit more indented into your controller. But yeah, press and hold that button until you feel it vibrate. And once it vibrates, that means the power menu is being displayed. And then press the option button. And the option button below the Xbox button, you have two small buttons, the left one being view and the right one being option. If you push option, it will toggle on narrator, and you'll be able to navigate around with the controller, and it will read everything on the screen. It will let you access the Xbox Store, certain apps. Now, the important thing to know about all of these screen readers is that they will not talk or really do anything when you're playing any games. So it is up to the developers of that game to add screen reading functionality to make it accessible. And for the Xbox, at least, there are some games that have that screen reading functionality. Off the top of my head, the ones I can remember, Forza Motorsport. I know Mortal Kombat, they have like a menu read, and it's actually read by a human. The Last of Us Part 2, it actually has an entire audio mode, so you can completely play the game non-visually, which is super cool. Honestly, if I were to recommend a gaming console to anybody looking for one, this would be at the top of my list, mainly because, you know, it has all these accessibility features, and you have the ability to fire up narrator without having to go into the accessibility settings. Now, let's go ahead and talk about the competitor to the Xbox. Well, a competitor to the Xbox, the PlayStation 5, the PlayStation. And this console does also have a nice suite of accessibility features, including screen zoom, high contrast. You can make everything bold, and then you can do the color inversion and make everything black and white. And they also do have a screen reader. But the screen reader, at least from what I saw, you have to turn it on from the accessibility settings. So if you go up, I guess, you know, if you're totally blind, you could ask for a sightling or be my eyes or IRA your way through this. But if you go to the settings menu, I think it's at the top right of the main screen on the PlayStation, and then you scroll down to accessibility, and then in that accessibility menu, there is a screen reader option. And you do have the option to adjust the rate, and I think you can, I don't know if you can change the voice, but the rate and the volume of that screen reader, so you can customize it a little bit. It is similar to narrator in the fact that it will read out the menus. When it first came out years ago with the PlayStation 4, the PlayStation Store wasn't accessible. I don't own a PlayStation, so I have not found any information nor have I been able to test exactly what is and is not accessible with the PlayStation's screen reader. So if you have a PlayStation and you haven't played with the screen reader yet, and you find something that we haven't talked about, let us know. Send us an email at feedback@aftersight.org, because I would love to at least shout out some of that information on a podcast episode, and it's just good background knowledge to have. But yeah, it does have a screen reader. It doesn't have any of the any of the adaptive controller features, at least right now. That is subject to change in the future. You do also have another mode in accessibility settings called controller haptics. When you turn that on, you'll get haptics when you navigate around the menus. So if you like kind of more of that haptic feedback, that is also an option. But yeah, I do wish this had a shortcut. I did Google, and if you Google shortcut to turn on and off screen reader on PlayStation, if you look at the if you're in Chrome and you look at the featured snippet from the web where it'll try and kind of pull that information, you'll see something that says that you can press the R1 and PlayStation buttons together at the same time to turn on and off the screen reader. I don't believe that is actually the case. That is a command that you can use when the screen reader is turned on, and that will basically cause it to read everything from the very top of the screen downward. But if that actually does turn on and off the screen reader, that is fantastic. And yeah, again, let us know, because I will gladly eat my words here. But yeah, the PlayStation is, I definitely consider it to be accessible. Not as much as the Xbox. The Xbox, I was able to completely, from like unboxing it to actually throwing a game in it, set it up from start to finish with narrator. I don't know if you would be able to do this, the same thing with the PlayStation, if they give you an option to turn on the screen reader during setup or not, unfortunately. So now, last but not least, let's talk about a company that has been very near and dear to me. I grew up with them. And that is Nintendo and their Nintendo Switch 2. Now, I mentioned the Switch 2 because the original Switch, which has been out for a long time, does not have a screen reader on it, which is very unfortunate because there are a lot of games on that console I'd love to play. Breath of the Wild comes to mind. Honestly, I want to play a bunch of Zelda and some old NES games on it. Now, I have, I said this in a previous episode, I have heard of people putting their Switch in the dock and then plugging it into a video capture card, which basically allows you to see the output of your Switch on something like a computer, and you can pump it through something like OCR, like Be My Eyes. And they have been able to do that so they could get around the screens, which is pretty cool. But as far as accessibility settings go on the original Switch, I mean, there really wasn't that much to speak of. I believe you had a screen zoom feature that you could use. But the Switch 2, they have totally changed that, and they have added some more accessibility features, including things like adjustable text size, high contrast and bold text, similar to the other consoles. And they've also added what they call text-to-speech, which is a screen reader. And you can enable that by going into the Nintendo Switch's settings and then going down to accessibility. And then it is, I believe, the 7th option in the list of accessibility features. And the I didn't really say much about the voices that you get with the other consoles, but narrator on the Xbox, you get like the Microsoft voices. PlayStation, you have the, if you've heard the Ava voice, but the text-to-speech on the reason I'm saying this is the text-to-speech on the Switch is, it sounds surprisingly good, I think. It kind of, I couldn't tell what voice they were using, but you have two to pick from, a male and a female voice, and you are able to adjust the volume and speaking rate. But yeah, you don't have a shortcut to be able to easily turn on and off that screen reader. So yeah, you'll have to Be My Eyes or sightling your way through it. But It will read the menus. I don't know how much it will read, so I don't know if you could go into the store or what, or the, I guess they call it the, I don't know if they call it the eShop still. I obviously don't have a Switch to test these things on. There are demos of these accessibility features on Nintendo's website. So I will actually go ahead at the in the description of this episode and throw up three different links to Sony, Microsoft, and Nintendo's accessibility pages where you can find more information about the accessibility of these consoles. So yeah, if you want to get maybe a taste of what Nintendo's text-to-speech sounds like, they have like a little 20-second demo. It was kind of hard to find, but it is there. I unfortunately cannot reuse the audio in this episode, but out of all of the consoles, I feel like the Nintendo Switch, I'm glad to see that they've added accessibility to it, and I'm really excited to see where it goes in the future. But it is, I feel like, the least accessible out of the three consoles that we've talked about today. So hopefully that changes in the future. If I ever get my hands on a Switch, you guys will definitely know about it. There will be at least some sort of BLT episode or BLT Bytes on it, but I don't have plans to get one. And I don't own any gaming consoles at all. I pretty much do most of my gaming on the PC. So if I ever get my hands on a game console, it will be good to make some, you know, coverage, some episodes on it. But well, when you play your games, you know, most folks that play games like to have a good old snack lying around. I certainly do. You know, you probably won't want a sandwich unless it's a sandwich of the week. So this past Sunday was Easter Sunday. So if you celebrate Easter, I hope you had a happy one. But I got to spend it with my family, and we got to have all of the delicious Easter food, including but not limited to ham, mashed potatoes, green bean casserole, all the good stuff. And why not make a sandwich out of that? So this sandwich of the week consists of some ham, some mashed potatoes, maybe throw in a little bit of green beans and green bean casserole, and some melted cheese, all on a brioche bun. And what are we going to call that sandwich, you may ask? Oh, that's a great question. I'm going to go with the name that was suggested to me, and I'm just going to call it the Uncle Haminator. It sounds funny saying that. Only because it was my uncle's suggestion, and I don't know, just it's my excuse to shout people out on this podcast, which I seem to love doing a lot. And just as much as I love to make, I don't know, Ader sandwiches, you know, we had like the Evanator, the Kelvinator. Now we have the Uncle Haminator. So there you go. Well, I certainly hope that I answered all of your, at least your burning questions as far as, you know, if you're considering picking up a game console or if you have one already. That being said, if I didn't or if you have any more questions or comments or feedback that you have for me or any of our other podcast hosts for that matter, always feel free to email feedback@aftersight.org or give a call to 720-712-8856. In any event, as I always say, I have been your host, Evan Starnes. I sure hope you enjoyed listening to today's episode. Don't forget to plug in your devices, and I will talk to you guys again next week.

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0: Welcome to Blind Level Tech. This isn't just accessible tech talk. This is technology on a whole new level. We're showing you just how possible it is to live the life you want.
1: Alrighty. Hello, everybody, and welcome to Blind Level Tech. I'm your host, Evan Starnes. Joined, of course, by my co-host, Kelvin Crosby. How you doing? You're in Colorado today.
2: I am. I am cold, chilly Colorado. I tell you, that is not right. You guys that
1: it's
2: live
1: not.
2: Here, you guys are crazy. I'm just sorry. I'm just saying it.
1: Quite I don't know how we deal with it.
2: I mean, like I was like, where's my sandals? My feet are tired of being in prison. I'm over that.
1: Right.
2: So
1: tired of winter boots and hats and coats and stuff. Well, good Lord, man. It's been, I feel like, a very long time since we have sat in front of these mics and actually made a BLT.
2: Yep. It definitely has been a minute. It's been a minute.
1: But this is going to be a bit of a shorter episode, and we're really here to discuss what is going to become of BLT. This isn't going to sound, it sounds bad. Don't worry. It's not going to be bad. And where we want to take the show in the future. But first, I think, you know, we should at least catch our audience up as far as what we've been kind of up to since it's been such a long time. And Kelvin, you mind kind of talking about some of the stuff that you've been up to, you know, the new show that's out that you're on, and some of that?
2: Forgot all about it.
1: Really? Man, I just listened to the first episode a couple days ago.
2: What did you think?
1: I really liked it. It was, I'm actually very excited to see where it goes.
2: Yeah. So, the new podcast that I am producing and hosting, called, Investing in Accessibility. And it is partnered with a, venture capitalist firm or a fund called Samaritan Partners, and they focus in investing in accessibility. And they start up with early startup businesses. So, for example, like I'm not necessarily an early startup business anymore. I'm not in my early stage, like R&D. Mm-hmm. And so a lot of companies that are launching a new product, or people that are building like a structure for people with disability, or trying to make a more inclusive environment for people with disability, that is essentially what this firm funds. So the guy Chris that I'm co-hosting with, he's mm-hmm. awesome, and we kind of went into this together, because I would have been a lot farther along if I would have had his early investment early on. And so the goal
1: Definitely.
2: Is for me to do this and be a part of bringing awareness to this issue that people like myself, when you start a company, you need funding. And he would be one of those resources. Obviously, you got to do your whole typical investment pitch and all that stuff. But yeah we're going to be definitely. Discussing what that looks like.
1: That'll be awesome. So I'm really excited. So yeah, go check out Investing in Accessibility. It's on Apple Podcasts and pretty much wherever you can find your podcasts.
2: Yeah. So how's it been for you, man?
1: Well, it's been kind of a wild ride. I'll admit, we all do go for rides on the good old lovely struggle bus. And there have been some times that I have been riding the struggle bus, especially at the very end of last year. But that being said, it was a very good end of the year for me. It's public knowledge now, but our senior programming manager, Alex Flynn, has moved on to other opportunities. And I have that means that my workload has like, and also just trying to figure out really what I want to do with this particular podcast, because BLT really is a very huge part of my job here at AfterSight, and kind of my it's what people would call my baby, I suppose. So
2: yep.
1: I think that's really a good kind of a segue into really where we want to take this show and what we want it to become.
2: Yeah.
1: And so Kelvin and I had a really, really good conversation a couple of days ago. We've realized that, you know, as the show grows and, you know, we get more audience, we get more traction, that we want to frame the show to be a show dedicated to the use of technology for those who are blind or have low vision. That's actually part of the original description. And so we kind of want to take it into a bit more of a serious kind of a standpoint, and really just make it like a tech news show, if you will. That being said, we are still going to keep in a lot of – we're not going to turn this into a just serious and conversation – serious conversation-only show at all. There'll still be some humor and sarcasm, dad jokes maybe occasionally. Jonathan's the dad joke expert though, so maybe. And we will still keep one of your favorite sections around, of course. We will not be getting rid of that. But we will we have decided that we're gonna retire things like the tech piece of the week. I don't know, Kelvin, how'd you feel about the tech piece of the week?
2: I don't know if we really kind of got it smoothed in the way it could have been. And the other thing, we don't really get a lot of tech all every week or so forth. So it was kind of one of those things. We just kept reusing what we do use well, and that is a testament.
1: Exactly.
2: To once you get the right equipment, you don't really need to go get more stuff. So
1: we'll still obviously show tech. This is Blind Level Tech, but we're not going to have like a weekly tech piece, and we're going to minimize kind of the banter back and forth. Like, you know, if you guys still want to hear what we're still up to in our personal lives, we're not going to hide that, but it's not going to be as much of a thing as it used to be. And yeah, like Kelvin

0: apart from AirPods.
1: They're okay for mixing, but they're great for doing interviews like this on the podcast.
0: That's awesome.
1: And I'm currently wearing them today. So I sent a link to my wife for Black Friday, and I said, I want these. And they're $150 off. And I forgot all about it, and then next thing you know, she gave it to me. So
0: that's awesome. Honestly, yeah, so. Audiophiles do give the Bose a hard time, but I love them. I think they always sounded very, very well-rounded. Very, I don't mind a little bass. I'm a bit of a bass.
1: A boom, man, but a boom, a boom, boom, boom.
0: Kaboom. Which is so, always fun.
1: Did you get any new tech?
0: I sure did. I actually did get the new Meta, the Meta Ray-Ban glasses. I got those.
1: You went there.
0: And, I went there. I totally went there. And I'm glad I did, because I have been, those things have definitely, kind of as like you would say, you know, especially when you get something like the, whatever, the XLR to USB adapter, it's kind of one of those things that will just, it does, it changes your life. And I mean that in all seriousness. I mean, we'll do some BLT bites of those. I need to actually find my my binaural in-ear microphones so that I can record those properly. But we'll do some coverage of them. There's a lot of other podcasts out there that are doing coverage of the Ray-Ban glasses, so we don't want to create duplicates. But there have been a lot of cool little tricks and little techniques that I've found with those glasses that have made them really an integral part of my life. So look forward to those. And that's a thing that I really do want to explain as far as the way the show is designed to be structured. You know, Kelvin, we have episodes like this, and then we also have the BLT Bytes. And BLT Bytes was kind of a response to some feedback we had gotten from some listeners saying that, you know, we'd like some demonstrations of this technology. You guys talk about this technology. Why can't we hear what it sounds like? So that way we know what to expect when we unbox it. And there have been some other AT podcasts, and still are, that do live demos. And I love them because, honestly, a live demo is the difference between me buying something versus not, usually in most cases. Mm-hmm. And I will say the BLT Bytes have been a little sporadic lately. And in all transparency, it's because I've kind of ran out of stuff I wanted to talk about that I found interesting, you know, and I have a lot of tech that I could show, but I don't want to bore you, the audience, with junk that's boring. I hope people found interest in like the 1-800 ChatGPT. That was kind of a new thing, and I
1: That one was fun.
0: But at the same time, you know, the way BLT Bytes are going to work is that we want them to directly correlate to, you know, to the episode. So let's say, you know, we're doing an episode on a new smart cane or whatever that just came out. What we'd like to do is have the demonstration go before the episode comes out, so that way you can get a snippet of what we're going to talk about. So there are probably going to be some occasional just BLT bites out of the blue that are, you know, that might be just something that, you know, that myself or Kelvin found that we thought was really cool. If you'd like to send us in a BLT bite of your own, that would be really fun, because that is another thing that we're trying to really kind of dial in, is how we get feedback from everybody, because this show really does thrive on feedback. And you know, we have our usual feedback lines, and those are good, but we are looking for some more interactive ways to collect feedback. And we really do want feedback on what you think of some of these new changes. So please definitely send us feedback. We are here to listen, and we do take it very, very seriously. Now, there's one thing, of course, that we don't take seriously at all. In fact, in some cases, I've kind of just pulled some of these things just out of the depths of my silly brain. And that thing that we don't take seriously just so happens to be the thing that we're keeping in the show.

0: And that is... Sandwich of the
1: Week. Some criminals don't have a sandwich. Just that's the thing that isn't going to change, is that I'm probably still going to be pulling out sandwiches.
0: Well, I got one.
1: All right, what's your sandwich?
0: So my sandwich is the chicken sandwich from Wendy's, spicy, with some sweet and sour sauce.
1: Ooh. Not spicy bad. Chicken sandwich from Wendy's. No, delicious.
0: I had it yesterday, and I was like, wow, this isn't terrible. This is better than a lot of other places. So I'll go this route.
1: My sandwich of the week is going to be a buffalo chicken sandwich from Chiba Hut, actually. I've mentioned Chiba Hut before in a couple times, and like I said, I'm not sure if it's a national thing or not, if it's just a Colorado thing, but it's kind of a bit more of a bougie sandwich place. They've got all sorts of different interestingly named sandwiches. You know, you've heard me talk y'all have heard me talk about the Cali Mist or oh, good Lord. I don't remember. It's 8 o'clock in the morning. Trying to pop up Chiba Hut sandwiches is just not going to work. But either way, it is a delicious sandwich place. I've never, ever had anything bad from them. And it's toasted subs. So, you know, if you like toasted subs, go and check out either their buffalo chicken sandwich or get a Cali Mist. But my sandwich is the buffalo chicken sandwich because I got to pick one. Well, goodness, man, how are you feeling about this so far? It's been kind of a little different than your typical what people are used to from us. But you know, what are your thoughts?
0: I mean, I think it's good. I think it's gonna take some time to get it dialed in to really get the thing to look really, really nicely and pretty and provide a really like a show that covers all the bases, give you news, give you tech, give you opportunities to overcome your tech challenges and really dial in.
1: Yes.
0: I mean, I think that's something that's really important is that we as visually impaired people really address the struggles. I mean, the struggle of us as visually impaired people is real. The question is...
1: It is.
0: Like, how do you plan to live beyond that challenge? And I think that's why I love Blind Level Tech. I think we'll get some more podcasts in and we'll sound a lot better. And you're going to have a lot of editing to do to make this jive.
1: I'm going to have a lot of editing to do today, man. Oh, good Lord. But, you know, honestly, editing the show and producing the show, I'm dead serious, is like one of the absolute favorite parts of my job. I've belly laughed like full on when I've heard some of the stuff that we've said and some of the goof ups that I've made. And even when I'm like isolating my own audio track, I can hear myself pick up and drink coffee like on mic. I'm like, oh, Evan, good Lord, buddy.
0: He's a noisy drinker, but, everybody. He's a noisy drinker.
1: I am a noisy drinker sometimes. I try not to be, but it happens sometimes. And I love my coffee.
0: I drink water.
1: Can't not.
0: Almost the whole time that we do this podcast.
1: Ooh.
0: And you have no idea.
1: I never even noticed. There's one last thing that I forgot to kind of mention before the sandwich of the week, kind of relating to another aspect of the show that I really want to bring to light, especially this year. And that actually is coverage of national events, and that being things like CSUN, ATIA, the NFB or ACB conventions, and go and I really want to make it so that we can do some things like exhibit hall coverage and make a bunch of BLT bites out of that. And so I'm actually excited to announce that really thanks to my friend India and her mom, I'll be flying out to California in March to CSUN, and I'm excited to do some exhibit hall coverage. So be interviewing some vendors and doing some live demonstrations, and we'll be kind of sporadically releasing those as like little mini BLT bites over the week. So that's really something that I want to make more of a part of the show as well. That'll be super exciting. But yeah, apart from that, this is how our future episodes are going to sound. We are working on, Jonathan and I are working on some new audio for the like the intro music and stuff. So we're going to be kind of working on that. I'm excited to see where this goes.
0: I am too. I mean, I think it's going to be fun. I think we're going to be going in a path that will help us all and stay current, and it will be fun.
1: It'll be fun. Well, we're going to go ahead and wrap up this episode today, but we really do hope that you enjoy and are excited to be on this journey with us. And I'm always appreciative of our audience for providing feedback and really helping us steer the show and make it what you want, because that's what we're here for. We want to entertain, we want to inform, and we want to inspire. I mean, it sounds cheesy, doesn't it? But you know, it's true. In any event, this has been another episode of Blind Level Tech. I have been your host, Evan Starnes, and of course, joined by my co-host, Kelvin Crosby.
0: Go live beyond your challenges and plug in your device.
1: And we'll catch you all again next week.

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1: 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You are listening to AfterSight. This recording is intended solely for individuals who are blind or have low vision.
2: Hello, ladies and gentlemen. You're listening to the Audio Information Network of Colorado. Thank you for joining me today for readings of interest to the Jewish community. My name is Michael Wolin. We are in the month of Elul, working up to Yom Kippur, Rosh Hashanah. The new year, well, it's the middle of the year, really, for the calendar. It's not the first month of the year. It's the new year in the sense of new beginnings. And before I read some comments on the Parsha, I'll just read a one-line little quote from Rabbi Shlomo Carlbach, of blessed memory. He says, "In Elul, the important thing is I'm doing tshuva for all the gates that were open to me and that I did not enter." Well, these comments that I'm about to read to you from the book of Devarim, or Deuteronomy in English. I think Deuteronomy is a Greek word, but we say Deuteronomy in English, but the Hebrew is Devarim. This is the last book of the Torah. This is Moshe's book. Moses wrote this book, and it's for the most part Moshe speaking. So Moses is giving his swan song in a way. This is the last book of Torah, of the five books of Moses. And he's giving advice to the Israelites, Jewish people. They're just about to enter the land of Israel. Joshua will take on that task, conquering the land, settling it. So that's just a little bit of context. In this Parsha, well, actually there's many interesting things in this Parsha. The name of it is Ki Tetze, which means if you go to war. And it describes some of the behavior that you have to hew to when you find yourself in combat, including how do you treat captives, spoils of war, commonly known as, but the Jewish perspective is a little different. Well, I'm not going to talk about that today, except to say that there's a lot of strings on what you can do. Instead, we're going to talk about something else. Now, these are the comments of Rabbi Sholom Brot of Jerusalem. And we're going to talk about joy and the secret of Shalom Bayit. Shalom Bayit means peace in the home, peace in the house. What does it do? What do you have to do? How do you get along in a marriage? In this Parsha, we learn about building a joyous marriage, and we also learn about divorce. A young man in his 30s related, this is to Rabbi Brot, that he'd been married for 6 years in his mid-20s through his early 30s. Didn't work out, and he got divorced when he was 32. Now, 6 years later, 38, he has this to say, "If I had known how difficult it would be to find someone else, I don't think I would have gone through with the divorce." Fact of the matter is that in the last few decades, many, many couples have gone through very painful marriage breakups. even in the more isolated Haredi or observant communities, very observant communities, there's been a rise in the number of divorces. It's always bothered me. Why did the children have to suffer through all this? After all, it's not their fault that their parents couldn't get along. Well, that's a topic for another time. I've been told that never in our history has there been such a high number of singles. Understood, there are marriages that cannot continue, and therefore Torah does allow for divorce. But why so many? Why are so many single people having such a hard time finding their soulmates? Why are so many afraid to commit themselves to marriage? I'm sure there are many answers to this question, some reasonable, some emotional, some psychological, and some sociological, and that nobody really knows. There are many experts in the field. And beware, some really are experts and some are merely self-proclaimed. But here's some thoughts from Torah, which we'd like to share, and you can just add as much salt to this as you wish. This following verse, I think, gives a very interesting insight into marital relations. When a man marries a new woman, this is a quote from Ki Tetzeh, Deuteronomy chapter 24, verse 5. When a man marries a new woman, he shall not go out to serve in the army, nor participate in any of its activities. Rather, he should be free to devote himself to his home for an entire year, and he shall bring joy to his wife that he married. And the language, and I'm going to say this to you in Hebrew, because we're going to take this language apart a little bit and see what it means. The language that says, he shall bring joy to his wife that he married, is v'simach et ishto. V'simach et ishto. Should bring joy, the husband should bring joy to the wife that he married. Now, the Aramaic translation. Aramaic is kind of everyday Hebrew in Bible times. The Aramaic translation for simach et ishto is v'yachdai ya itse. Okay? A little different. And you translate that, it means not that he should bring joy to the wife that he married, but rather he should make his wife happy. Rashi emphasizes it does not say he should be happy with his wife, which we hope would be true, but rather he should make his wife happy. It is not about gratifying the husband. It is about making his wife happy or joyous. Our holy rabbis teach that a husband who makes his wife happy will also be happy. Even though the verse says he should make his wife happy, we have to understand that the onus is, at least presumably, not upon him alone. But what's the secret of making her happy? And no, it's not about spending a lot of money. Now, let's look at this language. This is very interesting. Take a careful look at the Aramaic word for v'simach, the Hebrew word v'simach. Make your wife happy. Now, the Aramaic is v'yachde. Okay, now, Rabbi Brot tells us that there's an interesting lesson to be learned here linguistically, and this may not be completely accurate, but at least it sets a certain tone. He says the word v'yachde is related to the Hebrew word chevda, which means joy. The first two letters of chevda are chet and dalet. Together, that make up the word chad. Chad means one or whole, wholeness or oneness, and also a sharpness, as in tingling with life. This suggests that to make one joyous, make your wife joyous, you need to give them a sense of oneness and unity. How can you make your wife happy? By being one with her, by helping her to be one with God, and experiencing the joyous tingle of life. Like Rashi says, it's not about you being happy with her. It's about you being one with her, and that will bring her and you joy. Well, some people will say, well, this is all very nice and cute and fine, but what about dealing with reality? you know, there are just issues that need to be dealt with. How can we be one with each other if we just had a big fight? Okay, so Rabbi Brot reminds us he's not a marriage expert, but he says, consider this. You all know the paradigm thesis, antithesis, and synthesis. We have a thesis, a statement, a situation, something like that. An antithesis, which is its opposite, its dialectic opposite. And these tensions between a thesis and antithesis, or opposites, creates a synthesis, a new reality, a new thesis. The idea can be expressed easily by saying, this means since a conflict exists on a particular plane, we have to advance, we have to move to a higher level to resolve it. And that's, of course, the synthesis. Here's a practical technique for getting there, and that works. That is, it works if you want it to. Take a glass of water, any other drink or food, anything like that. Clear your mind for a moment and just focus on it. And while holding the drink in your hand, say a blessing over it slowly. Give yourself 3 or 4 seconds of focused concentration on each word. And by the time you finish the blessing and take a drink, which is less than a minute, you will find yourself in a higher place. You will have elevated yourself by sanctifying what it is you're about to drink. In this place, you'll find you can handle conflicts much better. Why? Well, because you took the time to just simply put yourself in a more thoughtful and sanctified place. Well, another strategy, and very important, you and your spouse should agree upon the right for a time out. For example, agree that whenever you are in the midst of a conflict, one of you says the number 7. You'll stop arguing for at least 10 or 15 minutes. Okay? You give yourself that right. It gets to be too much a time out, and you both agree to that. Remember, it's important that the ideas of your struggles, of your difficulties, of your conflict with your spouse is not to destroy each other, but to understand something so that you can move beyond what it is that's dividing you. So if you both agree, one of you says the number 7, then that means you just simply stop for 10 or 15 minutes. Now, here's the important part. During the timeout, each one of you must focus on a good point of yourself and a good point in the other person. No matter how difficult this may be, and no matter how much you may not want to do it, there are good points in yourself and there are good points in the other person. And that's what you concentrate on in the 15 minutes or so of your time out. Reb Nachman teaches that doing this will put each of you into a good space, and you will begin to see one another in a better light. In this good space, the conflict will naturally be resolved much more easily and may even disappear, since it may not have been real to begin with. May we be blessed to learn and know the divine secrets of unification, which is also a meaning of the word chad. May we all be blessed with shalom bayit, peace and completeness, joy in our homes. And we also bless all who are afraid to take the leap. Trust God, take the leap with joy. No matter how smart you are, it will always be a leap. Well, there's some spiritual content that I think is real good. Everybody experiences tensions in their relationships, in their marriages. How to make them work? Not such an easy thing. So there's just a little bit of insight which I hope you can apply in a practical way. Well, I'm going to move on here to a little biographical sketch, just a little article about a big rabbi in the movement of Zionism, political legacy of Rabbi Avraham HaKohen Cook. He was Israel's first chief rabbi, actually is the first chief rabbi of Palestine, and he left quite a political legacy. This is the 75th, that is this time now, is the 75th anniversary of his passing. And there are commemoration ceremonies for him throughout Israel. Well, this article is by David Newman, and he writes that hundreds of people visited the gravesite of Rabbi Avraham HaKohen Cook at the Mount of Olives Cemetery to commemorate the 75th anniversary of his passing. The first chief rabbi of Palestine, appointed to the position by the British Mandate authorities, his political legacy remains as strong as ever. For generations of religious Zionists, Cook is the ultimate father figure of an ideology which combines religious practices and behavior with active support of and involvement in the state. Unlike the Haredi world, which negates the very essence of a non-religious, non-theocratic Jewish state, the world of religious Zionism sees the state as being intrinsically religious, as part of a process of divinely inspired liberation, and as part of a process of redemption which will ultimately lead to the coming of the Messiah. Rabbi Cook died in 1935, 5 years before the beginning of the Holocaust, 13 years before the establishment of the State of Israel. His mantle was taken over by his son, Rabbi Zvi Yehuda Cook, who only really came to prominence after the Six-Day War, about 30 years later, and his championing of the causes of a greater Israel and the spawning of the religious nationalist settler movement, Gush Emunim. The teachings of Cook the Elder were largely transformed into a political ideology through the statements and actions of his son, Cook the Junior, and from him through a whole generation of religious Zionist rabbis who provided the religious and political leadership for the system of settlements called Hesder Yeshivot, religious high schools, and the B'nai Akiva youth movement. Children of Akiva, and that's Rabbi Akiva they're talking about. While Cook the Elder is venerated throughout the religious Zionist world, and his largely philosophical and abstract writings have become a groundstone for teachers and students alike, the political framework which has emanated from his name is that dictated by Cook the Junior and his followers. Avraham Cook was a Haredi rabbi. He was also an ardent political Zionist. He was not alone in combining these two modes of activity, but his name became more associated with the birth of religious Zionism, if only because he was appointed and accepted upon himself the role of chief rabbi, then as now a political appointment, through which he became a key representative of the Jewish Yeshuv to the Mandate government of the time. In this role, he is to be seen attending numerous political and secular events, not least the laying of the groundstone for the opening of the Hebrew University in 1925, and was also known for his support of early kibbutzim and agricultural settlements, which, even though they were completely secular, and in some cases even anti-religious, he's viewed as being an essential part of the Zionist enterprise and the return of the Jewish people to their homeland. But he was viewed ambivalently by the Haredi world at the time. While the ultra-Orthodox leaders of the Yeshuv totally rejected the combination of religion and political Zionism and everything it represented, Cook was not shunned by the rabbis of the time to the same extent that many have done so in recent decades. There are many pictures attesting to the honor he was afforded when visiting other religious leaders, not least the head of the Orthodox communities in Jerusalem, Rabbi Chaim Zonenfeld, as a scholar and a teacher. Ironically, however, they would only ever address him as the Yaffa Rov, the Rabbi of Jaffa, and never as the chief rabbi. They recognize his former position as a religious leader and teacher, but refuse to recognize his political status, which was associated with secularism and Zionism. The same was true for other ultra-Orthodox luminaries of the pre-war and immediate post-war eras, such as the famed Chafetz Chaim in Radin, the Chazon Ish, and the Isser Zalman Meltzer in Palestine, all of whom held Kook in high respect, refusing to let others criticize him, while strongly disagreeing with his Zionist ideology. To this day, there are those within the Haredi world for whom the name Rav Kook is associated with heresy. But even to the extent of removing his teachings from books which have been republished. But there are others, not least the contemporary spiritual leader of the Ashkenaz Orthodox world, Rabbi Yosef Elyashiv, who hold his legacy in high respect, even if they reject the religious link between state and theology. Elyashiv, like the Chazon Ish before him, stand at the mention of his name as an act of ultimate respect for his scholarship and piety. In recent years, there have been attempts among many of the rabbis in the religious Zionist world to make his halachic, as contrasted to his philosophical, writings more prominent, and thus to afford him greater legitimacy within the Haredi world. Haredi, remember, it means fearful, and it refers to the most observant of the Orthodox community. This is part of a process in which many of the religious Zionist rabbis and yeshiva students have become less state-oriented and have adopted a more fundamentalist approach to their daily lives, while at the same time there are groups within the Haredi world who have begun to accept the legitimacy of the yeshivot, the yeshivas, religious schools, and the religious behavior of their Zionist counterparts. With the exception of the extremist anti-Zionist sects, rabidly anti-Zionist sects, such as the Satmar and the Natura Carta, those groups make idiots of themselves around the world by opposing anything that they can that's Israeli. There appears to be a closing of the gap in recent years. One only has to attend religious events, be they a tish of a Hasidic rabbi in Mea Shearim or a religious Zionist wedding in a settlement, to see the intermingling of the two groups of believers. Nothing could have expressed this more strongly than the reactions of two of the most prominent Hasidic leaders, the rabbis of Belz and Gur, following the 2008 massacre of eight yeshiva students at the Merkatz Harav Yeshiva, the academy created by Kook and named after him, which has become the religious center for his teachings. While this does not mean that there's an ideological rapprochement between the two, they have come to a mutual appreciation of the fact that despite their obvious differences in dress codes, they have more in common in terms of daily life practices, such as their prayer, their food, and their study, than they do with any other group. They have also identified common enemies, not least the conservative and reform communities, which are perceived as constituting a threat to authentic, so-called authentic, Jewish values. The legacy of Rav Kook is therefore much more complex than a superficial reading of his teachings and political activities would have us believe. He remains the ultimate spiritual father figure for the world of religious Zionism, regardless of whether or not his teachings were selectively adopted by his son and followers to justify the right-wing causes of Greater Israel and settlement expansion. But in the partial rapprochement which is taking place between the different worlds of Orthodoxy, it is his personality and writings which constitute one of the main bridges. No doubt about it, his views toward Zionism and the role of the non-Orthodox, or secular, the Hebrew word for that is heloni, were revolutionary for an ultra-Orthodox rabbi from Eastern Europe. His contribution to bringing the worlds of political Zionism and religion together were of immense importance to the future development of the state, which he never experienced. But at the end of the day, he was a Haredi rabbi, dressed in black, long before the advent of the knitted kippah, whose view of society was vastly different to most of his colleagues and contemporaries in the world of ultra-Orthodoxy. He mentioned the knitted kippah. In Israel, there's a lot of importance attached to what kind of kippah or little men's head covering you wear. The national religious, that is, religious and observant Jews who are ardent admirers and advocates for the state of Israel, wear a knitted kippah compared to, say, a yeshiva Jew who wears a black cap, black hat, and many other distinctive varieties in between. Says a lot about you in Israel by what kind of yarmulke or kippah, a little head covering, you wear. Well, the writer of that article is a professor of political geography, Ben Gurion University. His name is David Newman, and he's also editor of the International Journal of Geopolitics. Well, I have a couple essays that I thought were very good, that are contemporary, that I want to read to you. Israel is on the threshold of beginning direct face-to-face talks again with their Palestinian interlocutors, and the Obama administration wants to make a big deal of this. They overlook the fact that Israel has had direct negotiations with the Palestinians for several years. The Palestinians ended them abruptly shortly after Obama took office because of President Obama. President Obama said that the Israelis had to stop all construction activity in Jerusalem and in any of the towns adjoining Jerusalem, in any of the so-called settlements. Well, the Palestinians then adopted that position because that became the United States position, and the Israelis said, no way. So the Palestinians said, well, we're not talking to you. And so our administration, that is the Obama administration, essentially shot everyone in the foot by this hardline, extreme, reactionary position that they took. So they've backed off of that, although no one in the mainline media will tell it to you that way. That is what's happened. They've backed off of that position, and at least in a practical way, although nominally they say, no, that still is their position. And so the Palestinians simply say, well, if the Americans take that position, how can we not take it? So that's why there's been no direct communications. Okay, so that's about to begin again, hopefully. What can we expect from it? Have a comment here, essay by Carolyn Glick, and also by George Will. So, a couple of very insightful people. Here's Carolyn Glick. She calls it standing on a landmine. U.S. President Obama's warm endorsement of the plan to build a mosque by the ruins of the World Trade Center tells Israel and its enemies everything we need to know about the President of the United States of America. Speaking during a Ramadan fast-breaking meal at the White House to an audience of people affiliated with various Muslim Brotherhood-related groups in the U.S., Obama couched his support for the mosque at Ground Zero in constitutional terms. In his words, he said, "As a citizen and as president, I believe Muslims have the same right to practice their religion as everybody else in this country, and that includes the right to build a place of worship and a community center on private property in Lower Manhattan, in accordance with local laws and ordinances. This is America. Our commitment to religious freedom must be unshakable. The principle that people of all faiths are welcome in this country and that they will not be treated differently by their government is essential to who we are. The writ of the founders must endure." Of course, none of those who have voiced opposition to the mosque project at Ground Zero have claimed that the Islamic group behind the mosque is acting unlawfully in seeking to construct a mosque. The nearly 70% of Americans who oppose building a mosque at Ground Zero oppose it because they believe it's wrong to build a mosque at the site where less than a decade ago, Muslims acting in the name of Islam murdered nearly 3,000 people in an act of war against the United States and an act of terror against the American people. Obama has been pilloried by his opponents for his position. And his fellow Democrats, facing the likelihood of massive defeats in the elections in 3 months, are reportedly deeply frustrated by his statements. Indeed, the uproar Obama's pro-mosque remarks has unleashed has been so harsh it raises questions of why did he make it? There's two possible explanations for this move. Either he was motivated by politics or he was motivated by ideology. The view that Obama was motivated by politics is easily dismissed. With more than two-thirds of Americans telling pollsters they oppose the Ground Zero Mosque project, it makes no political sense for a politician to strike out a position in favor of the mosque. Indeed, major Democrats have either refused to take a position, or, like New York Governor David Patterson, they've recommended that the mosque builders construct their mosque elsewhere. Perhaps Obama thought he could get away with it, with making his statement. However, with his polling numbers consistently eroding, it's hard to imagine Obama's advisors would have told him that this was a realistic view, which leaves ideology. But what ideology motivates Obama to embrace such an unpopular initiative at such an explosive political juncture? He and his supporters would like us to believe this is a civil rights issue. In his defense of the Ground Zero Mosque, Obama claimed his position was based on the American values such as the laws that we apply without regard to race, religion, or wealth, or status, our capacity to show not merely tolerance, but respect towards those who are different from us. But if Obama is motivated by a belief in civil rights that is so strong it propels him to take on deeply unpopular causes in an election season, then one could reasonably expect that his support for civil rights would be absolute. That is, one could expect him to use the same yardstick for all groups, in all places, at all times. But for Obama, there are some groups who must be denied the same civil rights he upholds as absolute in his defense of the plan to build the mosque at Ground Zero. As Obama has made clear since his first days in office, he believes Jews should be denied the right to their property in Jerusalem, Judea, and Samaria, simply because they are Jews. Obama is so firm in his belief that Jews should be denied civil rights in Israel's capital and in the heartland of Jewish history that he has provoked multiple crises in his relations with Israel to advance this bigoted view. Almost from his first day in office, Obama has struck out a radical position in which he has insisted that Jews must be prohibited from building anything, synagogues, homes, nurseries, schools, in Judea, Jerusalem, and Samaria, on land they own. Jews, Israeli and non-Israeli, should be barred from exercising their property rights, even if their construction plans have already been approved, quote, in accordance with local laws and ordinances. At the same time, Obama has insisted that Israel take no action to enforce its local laws and ordinances against illegal structures built by Arabs in Jerusalem, Judea, or Samaria. Next month, the deeply discriminatory and legally dubious 10-month moratorium on Jewish building in Judea and Samaria that Obama coerced Prime Minister Netanyahu into instituting is set to end. So now Obama is putting the full weight of the White House on Israel to again coerce Netanyahu into prolonging the discriminatory ban that denies civil rights and property rights to Jews simply because they are Jewish. Obama claims to be embracing the nullification of Jewish civil rights in the interests of peace. In his stated view, to forge ahead in the Middle East, it is necessary for the Palestinians to achieve statehood. But it's hard to see how the establishment of a Palestinian state squares with Obama's purported dedication to civil rights. In a briefing with the Egyptian media last week, Palestinian leader Mahmoud Abbas told reporters that no Jews will be allowed to live in a future Palestinian state. He also said that while he would agree to allow NATO forces to deploy in the future Palestinian state, he would not permit any Jewish soldiers to serve in that NATO force stationed on the territory of such a state. As he put it, quote, "I will not agree that there will be Jews among NATO forces, and I will not allow even one Israeli to live amongst us on Palestinian soil." The notion that an inherently anti-Semitic Palestinian state, predicated on Jew hatred, that strong could possibly live at peace with Israel is simply ridiculous. But tellingly, in all the American pressure that has been placed on Abbas to begin direct negotiations with Israel, at no time has the administration been reported to have insisted that Abbas abandon his anti-Semitism. Obama has made no statement addressing the fact that the Palestinians demand that Jews be barred from living in the future Palestinian state. He's certainly not objected to this position, although it squares with none of the American values of tolerance and property rights he upheld so strongly in his remarks on the Ground Zero Mosque. So, the ideology Obama upholds so strongly that it provokes him to take positions antithetical to the political interests of his party during an election season is not civil rights. Rather, it has to do with his commitment to advancing the interests of a specific group or groups over the interests of other specific groups. In the case of the Ground Zero Mosque, he prefers the rights of Muslims over the values of the overwhelming majority of Americans. In the case of the Palestinians, he prefers their anti-Semitic nationalism over the civil rights of Jews. His behavior tells Israel's leaders something very important about how they should think about their relations with the Obama administration. It tells them that Obama is so wed to his ideology that he will push it regardless of political conditions. This means that for Israel, dealing with Obama is like standing on a landmine. Just as a landmine can explode at any minute, Obama can attack Israel at any moment. He is so ideologically bound to the Palestinian cause against Israel that he is liable to provoke a crisis when it is least politically advantageous, from his perspective, for him to do so. This lesson is particularly urgent on the eve of yet another round of direct negotiations with the Palestinians and as the freeze on Jewish property rights is about to expire. Obama's ideological fanaticism means that nothing Israel does in the upcoming talks will help us. As Obama's media surrogates like Tony Karan at Time magazine have made clear in recent weeks, the anti-Israel narrative has already coalesced. Everything that happens regarding those negations is Israel's fault. It is Israel's fault that they haven't begun. It will be Israel's fault when they falter. It will be Israel's fault when they fail. And if they succeed, Israel will still be blameworthy. Facing this U.S. president and his radical ideology, Netanyahu and his deputies must understand that they cannot appease him. They cannot be convinced by him of Israel's good intentions. The U.S. leader, who has rejected the express views of 68% of his fellow citizens in favor of the United States, concerning this mosque at Ground Zero, is not going to be moved by reason. The American president who defends the Ground Zero mosque builders, even though their leader refuses to acknowledge Hamas is a terror organization and has

just to guarantee the civil rights and property rights of Jews. It is in Israel's national interest to forthrightly set out and defend Israel's legal rights in Judea and Samaria and its sovereignty in United Jerusalem. It is in Israel's national interest to enforce its laws without prejudice towards all its citizens and expect all its citizens to respect its laws. We are dealing with a self-consciously radical president who intends to remake the U.S. relationship with the Muslim world. We will find no understanding from him. Well, that article was originally published in the Jerusalem Post, and I think that it's just right on the money. Well, here's another one. This is by George Will. And he says right out loud, skip the lecture on Israel's risks for peace. In the Intifada that began in 2000, Palestinian terrorism killed more than 1,000 Israelis. As a portion of the U.S. population, that would be about 42,000, approaching the toll of America's 8 years in Vietnam. During the onslaught, which began 10th of September, which began 10 Septembers ago, Israeli parents sending 2 children to school would put them on separate buses in order to decrease the chance that neither would return for dinner. Surely, most Americans can imagine, even if their tone-deaf leaders cannot, how grating it is when those leaders lecture Israel on the need to take risks for peace. During Prime Minister Netanyahu's July visit to Washington, President Obama praised him as willing to take risks for peace. There was a time when that meant swapping land for peace, Israel sacrificing something tangible and irrecoverable, strategic depth, in exchange for something intangible and perishable, promises of diplomatic normality. Strategic depth matters in a nation where almost everyone is, or has been, a soldier. So society cannot function for long with a nation fully mobilized. Also, before the 1967 Six-Day War, Israel, within the borders established by the 1949 armistice, was in one place just 9 miles wide, a fact that moved George W. Bush to say that, in Texas, we have driveways that long. Israel exchanged a lot of land to achieve a chilly peace with Egypt, yielding the Sinai, which is almost 3 times larger than Israel and was 89% of the land captured in the process of repelling the 1967 aggression. The Intifada was launched by the late Yasser Arafat, terrorist and Nobel Peace Prize winner, after the July 2000 Camp David meeting, during which then Prime Minister Barak offered to give up control of all of Gaza and more than 90% of the West Bank, with small swaps of land to accommodate the growth of Jerusalem suburbs just across the 1949 armistice line. Israelis are famously fractious, but the Intifada produced among them a consensus that the most any government of theirs could offer without forfeiting domestic support is less than any Palestinian interlocutor would demand. Furthermore, the Intifada was part of a pattern. As in 1936 and 1947, talk about partition prompted Arab violence. In 1936, when the British administered Palestine, the Peel Commission concluded that there was an irrepressible conflict, their words, a phrase coined by an American historian to describe the U.S. Civil War, between two national communities within the narrow bounds of one small country, and neither of the two national ideal permits a combination in the service of a single state. The Commission recommended a surgical operation, partition. What followed was the Arab Revolt of 1936 to 1939. On November 29, 1947, the UN recommended a partition plan. Israel accepted the recommendation and, predictably, Israel was attacked. In other words, Palestinians, Arabs refused.
Palestine has a

seemingly limitless capacity for eliciting nonsense from afar, as it did recently when British Prime Minister David Cameron referred to Gaza as a prison camp. In a sense it is, but not in the sense he intended. His implication was that Israel is a cruel imprisoner. Gaza's actual misfortune is to be under the iron fist of Hamas, a terrorist organization. In May, a flotilla launched from Turkey approached Gaza in order to provoke a confrontation with Israel, which, like Egypt, administers a blockade to prevent arms from reaching Hamas. The flotilla's pretense was humanitarian relief for Gaza, where the infant mortality rate is lower and life expectancy is higher than in Turkey. Israelis younger than 50 have no memory of their nation within the 1967 borders set by the 1949 armistice that ended the War of Independence. The rest of the world seems to have no memory at all concerning the intersecting histories of Palestine and the Jewish people. The creation of Israel did not involve the destruction of a Palestinian state, there having been no such state since the Romans arrived. And if the Jewish percentage of the world's population were today what it was when the Romans ruled Palestine, there would be more than 200 million Jews. After a uniquely hazardous passage through the last 2,000 years without a homeland, there are now about 13 million Jews. In the 62 years since this homeland was founded, on 1/6 of 1% of the land of what is carelessly and inaccurately called the Arab world, Israelis have never known an hour of real peace. Patronizing American lectures on the reality of risks and the desirability of peace, which once were merely fatuous, are now obscene. Well, George Will. And I have another essay by George Will, also right on point, on the current standoff, if you will, between Israel and the United States and Iran. He says, George Will says, that Israel is poised to take out Iran's nuclear sites. He writes, when Israel declared independence in 1948, it had to use mostly small arms to repel attacks by six Arab armies. Today, however, Israel feels and is more menaced than it was then, or has been since. Hence, the potentially world-shaking decision that will be made here probably within the next 2 weeks. That's meaning in Israel. To understand the man who will make it, begin with Prime Minister Benjamin Netanyahu's belief that stopping Iran's nuclear weapons program is integral to stopping the worldwide campaign to reverse 1948. It is, he says, a campaign to put the Jew back into the status of being that couldn't defend himself, a perfect victim. Today's Middle East reflects two developments. One is the rise of Iran and militant Islam since the 1979 revolution, which led to Al-Qaeda, Hamas, and Hezbollah, and the other development is the multiplying threat of missile warfare. Israel now faces a third threat, the campaign to delegitimize it in order to extinguish its capacity for self-defense. After two uniquely perilous millennia for Jews, the creation of Israel meant, Netanyahu says, the capacity for self-defense restored to the Jewish people. But note, he says, the reflexive worldwide chorus of condemnation when Israel responds to force with force, in the form of rocket barrages from Gaza and from southern Lebanon. There is, he believes, a crystallizing consensus that somehow Israel is not allowed to exercise self-defense. From 1948 through 73, enemies tried to eliminate Israel by conventional warfare. Having failed, they tried to demoralize and paralyze Israel with suicide bombers and other terrorism. We've put up a fence, Netanyahu says. Now they have rockets that go over that fence. Israel's military, which has stressed offense as a solution to the nation's lack of strategic depth, now stresses missile defense.
That, however, cannot cope with Hamas's tens of thousands of rockets in Gaza and Hezbollah's 60,000 in southern Lebanon. There, UN Resolution 1701, promulgated after the 06 war, has been farcical. This was supposed to inhibit the arming of Hezbollah and prevent its operations south of the Litani River. Since 2006, Hezbollah's rocket arsenal has tripled, and its operations mock Resolution 1701. Hezbollah, learning from Hamas, now places rockets near schools and hospitals, certain that Israel's next response to indiscriminate aggression will turn the world media into a force multiplier for the aggressors. An Israeli self-defense anywhere is automatically judged disproportionate. Israel knows this as it watches Iran. Last year, Obama's wasted year of engaging Iran. Last year was Obama's wasted year of engaging Iran. This led to sanctions that are unlikely to ever be potent. With Russia, China, and Turkey being uncooperative, Iran is hardly isolated. The Iranian democracy movement probably cannot quickly achieve regime change. It took solidarity 10 years to do so against a Polish regime, which was less brutally repressive than is Iran's. Hillary Clinton's words about extending a defensive umbrella over the region imply to Israelis fatalism about a nuclear Iran. As for deterrence working against a nuclear-armed regime steeped in an ideology of martyrdom, remember, in 1980, Ayatollah Khomeini said, "We do not worship Iran, we worship Allah." For patriotism is another name for paganism. I say, let this land burn. I say, let this land go up in smoke, provided Islam emerges triumphant in the rest of the world. You say, that was long ago. Israel says, this is now. Iran's supreme leader, Ali Khamenei, says Israel is the enemy of God. Tehran, proclaiming that the Holocaust never happened and vowing to complete it, sent an ambassador to Poland, who in 06 wanted to measure the ovens at Auschwitz to prove them inadequate for genocide. Iran's former president, Hashem Rafsanjani, who is considered a moderate by people for whom believing is seeing, calls Israel a one-bomb country. If Iran were to wipe the Zionist entity off the map, as it vows to do, it would, Netanyahu believes, achieve a regional dominance not seen since Alexander. Netanyahu does not say Israel will, if necessary, act alone to prevent this. Or does he? He says CIA Director Leon Panetta is about right in saying Iran can be a nuclear power in 2 years. He says 1948 meant this, quote, "For the first time in 2,000 years, a sovereign Jewish people could defend itself against attack." And he says, quote, "The tragic history of the powerlessness of our people explains why the Jewish people need a sovereign power of self-defense." End quote. If Israel strikes Iran, the world will not be able to say it was not warned. Well, it's a very tense and angst-ridden situation developing in the Middle East, and it does not involve Israel alone. It involves the United States, it involves Europe, it involves Russia, in ways that these governments don't seem to be particularly concerned about. It is to the peril of the whole world that if Iran were to become a significant nuclear power. Well, ladies and gentlemen, I see we're just about out of time. Let me remind you once again that this is the Audio Information Network of Colorado. And let me thank you for joining us for Readings of Interest to the Jewish Community. My name is Michael Wolin. I invite you to please stay tuned for our next program. And let me wish you also a good Shabbos, a Shabbat Shalom, and Shavua Tov. Have a good week.

0: Aftersight. Aftersight. Aftersight.
1: This program is presented by the Centers for Disease Control and Prevention.
2: Loneliness and social isolation affect a significant number of older adults, putting them at greater risk for serious medical conditions, including dementia and premature death. A new report from the National Academies of Sciences, Engineering, and Medicine points out that more than one-third of adults in the U.S., aged 45 and older, feel lonely. And it's even higher for adults aged 65 and older. I'm in the studio today to discuss the report with CDC's Director of Population Health, Dr. Craig Thomas. Welcome, Dr. Thomas.
3: Hi, Montrese, and thank you for having me.
2: Dr. Thomas, why is this report on loneliness and social isolation in older adults important?
3: Well, human beings are social by nature, and high-quality relationships are vital for health and well-being. And while the science of social relationships and their consequences on health have been documented for decades, the feelings of loneliness and social isolation remain an under-recognized risk to the public's health. I'd like to help change that.
2: What's the first thing you would do?
3: I'd start by doing everything I can to increase awareness that this is a serious public health issue. Let's start by looking at the data on some of the health risks of social isolation. Among older adults, there's a 50% increase in risk for dementia, including the most concerning type, Alzheimer's disease. It also increases a person's risk of premature death. It's a health risk that rivals smoking, obesity, and physical inactivity. Loneliness is also associated with higher rates of depression, anxiety, and suicide.
2: I'm curious, what's the difference between loneliness and social isolation?
3: A lot of people have asked me about that. It's important to note that social isolation and loneliness are two distinct aspects of social relationships, and they're not significantly linked. But both can put health at risk. So the best way to describe the difference is that loneliness is a subjective feeling of being alone, even when you're surrounded by people. I think most of us have felt that way at some point in our lives. Social isolation, on the other hand, is the lack of social relationships, particularly meaningful relationships. Both of these topics are viewed as social determinants of health, and for older adults, were associated with a 29% increased risk of heart disease and a 32% increased risk of stroke.
2: So what are some of the causes of loneliness and social isolation in older adults?
3: There are a number of risk factors for loneliness or social isolation. Older adults may be living alone, they may have lost a family member or a friend, or they may have chronic illnesses such as diabetes, heart disease, arthritis, or have had a stroke. Even hearing loss can be socially isolating.
2: The report highlights loneliness among vulnerable adults, including immigrants, minorities, and lesbian, gay, bisexual, and transgender populations. Would you talk about that?
3: Certainly. The current evidence suggests that immigrants are more likely to experience social isolation and possibly loneliness than non-immigrants. First-generation Latinos, for example, experience stressors that can increase social isolation, such as language barriers, differences in community, family dynamics, and new relationships that lack depth or history. LGBT populations tend to experience more loneliness or social isolation because of stigma and discrimination based on their sexual orientation.
2: Dr. Thomas, what can healthcare providers do to help?
3: That's a good question. Providers are in a unique position to assess if a person in their care is lonely or socially isolated. Nearly all adults age 50 and older interact with the healthcare system in some way. For those without social connections, a doctor's appointment or a visit from a home health nurse may be one of the few face-to-face encounters they have. Healthcare systems alone can't solve the problems of social isolation and loneliness, but they can help as part of a larger global effort to combat the health effects on their patients. Two tools shown to be effective for assessments are the Berkman-Syme Social Network Index and the UCLA Loneliness Scale. Both are recommended by the Academy's report.
2: What resources are available for people who may be feeling lonely or don't want to be socially isolated?
3: CDC's Alzheimer's Disease and Healthy Aging Program has a number of easily accessible resources on their website that address loneliness and social isolation, including the Academy's report and links to organizations with tips for getting connected to community resources.
2: Thank you, Dr. Thomas. 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I've been talking today with CDC's Director of Population Health, Dr. Craig Thomas.
3: Thank you, Montrese.
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8: Hey, you're listening to Blindsight. Let's go. Mental health isn't something to take lightly. It's time to fight. It's time to thrive. Let's do this.
9: And welcome to Blindsight. This is Bill Lundgren, your host. And we're going to, as always, we're going to have a good program today. But before I introduce the guest, I want to make sure that you know about our feedback line, because we want to hear your opinions and programs. You want to hear any suggestions you may have. And there are 2 ways you can reach us. One is by telephone, and that is 720-712-8856. Or you can email us at feedback@aftersight.org. And we'd love to hear from you and let you know. There's also in May sometime, we're going to be introducing a new podcast. I won't be involved, but two guys who really know the subject will be talking about blind sports. And so keep your ears peeled for that to start sometime in May. So for today, welcome, and I want to welcome our guest, Ethan Fisher, who has a story that I think is very important for people to hear, and he's been doing his best to help people by sharing his story. So Ethan, welcome to Blindsight.
10: Bill, thanks for having me. I'm excited to be a part of this.
9: Great, great. Well, how are things going for you?
10: Things are going good. You know, right in the middle of speaking season, I kind of have a unique schedule. I have a college schedule as if I was a college student, where I have summers off, the holidays off, and then I work a lot during the spring semester and fall semester.
9: Yeah, and spring break is over, so you have to get back out there on this the circuit.
10: Yes, sir. It doesn't really matter what spring break it is. They just rotate me around, so every different region in the country has spring break at different times. So I can always find a way to stay busy this time of year.
9: Yeah. Okay. So you weren't giving any programs in Florida on the beach for the rest of the kids.
10: Nope. I was actually in Maine in a blizzard on Thursday.
9: Oh, jeez. Okay. Well, what I wanted to do is to have you tell us what you've been sharing with the students and, you know, about your story, because I think it's, as I said, I think it's very important to have you do that. So I'll let you start.
10: Yeah, so basically what it comes down to is I use my life experiences as a precautionary tale for students. I made a lot of poor choices and decisions in my middle school, high school, and college careers, to the point where the elevator pitch or elevator story is basically I failed out of 5 different small-time college basketball programs due to drugs and alcohol. But what the underlying factor was is mental health. And I had untreated mental health since I was in middle school. And part of my story and why it's so important in my keynote for students is I actually talk about my first suicide attempt in 8th grade and dealing with the mental health issues and depression that I faced, you know, since I was 13, 14 years old. And that's the thing about mental health is it's an ongoing battle. It's never like you fix yourself and everything's 100% okay. It's a constant battle in the sense of, you know, developing the right tools in your toolbox and learning how to navigate life, because the reality is life is extremely difficult. You know, there's no easy way about it. There's no easy button. You know, we all face some type of pain and struggle along the way. And so what happened was at my 5th college, I ended up going out to a house party like most college students do, and ended up drinking wine for the first time and woke up in a blackout 24 hours later to a nurse telling me that I drunk drove and killed somebody.
9: Ouch.
10: Yep. And from that moment forward, you know, laying in that hospital bed, my life completely was altered and changed. And the worst part about it is an entire family's life was altered and changed because of my choices. And I tell students all the time, you know, obviously I've been through a lot and I've struggled with mental health and suicidal ideation, and I've been through a lot. But at no point during any of my speeches or talking about this stuff do I want anybody to feel sorry for me, because I put myself in that situation. And people need to feel sorry for Bill's family. And Bill was the individual that lost his life in my accident. And so I just want to stress that no matter, you know, interview, podcast, speaking, I just want people to understand, you know, there's no feeling sorry for me. You know, an entire family lost their husband and their father and their grandfather because of my choices around alcohol and the underlying factor of untreated, you know, depression and mental health. So that's why my job as a keynote speaker is so important. I tell people all the time, I think I have the most important job on the planet. I think I have the best job in the world, because I literally get an opportunity to change and alter students' lives for the direction, for the remainder of their life, based off of the choices that they start making from that moment forward.
9: So you say from 13, 14 was when the depression started?
10: Yes, sir.
9: And then you tried to commit suicide. And what happened? What did people do when they stopped that?
10: So in my case, it was a moment where I was in a fight with my parents, and, you know, I threatened my parents at the top of my lungs that I was going to kill myself. And I grabbed a knife and ran out to the barn and actually had it to my wrist and was getting ready to cut my wrist. And my dad came out and stopped me. But why I stress this so much is I don't blame my family. I don't blame anybody that I've been around. But at that point during the 80s and 90s, when I grew up, you know, mental health wasn't talked about as we're discussing now.
9: Right.
10: And
9: right.
10: So nobody ever knew about that moment. So my family and I kind of just brushed it under the rug and never discussed it again. And a big reason to why I turned to drugs and alcohol was that was how I dealt with all that pain and trauma that I had internally and
11: hid behind self-medication.
10: Yes, sir.
11: Mm-hmm. That's what often happens is the self-medication, and then everybody looks to the drinking instead of looking at the underlying thing or what we call now a dual diagnosis.
10: Yep, 100%.
11: Mm-hmm.
10: And that's why I believe my story and my message is so important, and it's not because of everything that I've been through, but I think it's that opportunity to have this open discussion where, and the data and the numbers, you know, can change based off of each year, but roughly, you know, 70 to 80% of people who are dealing with mental health issues when they're young end up becoming addicts and alcoholics later on because they end up self-medicating.
11: Right.
10: And so if I can get that seventh grader, that eighth grader to never try alcohol or never smoke weed to deal with that pain that they're facing, I've just saved them from a life of addiction.
11: Mm-hmm.
10: And that's why, again, I think my program's so important, because if I can get one of those eighth graders to say, man, I need to talk to a counselor versus self-medicating, I've just completely altered their entire life and they don't even know it.
11: Absolutely. Absolutely. What do the kids that you talk to tell you? I know you talk to them as well as talk to them. What are they telling you what they need?
10: So that's the best part of my job. It's not me being on stage. It's me standing in line where I have 100 kids waiting in line to come talk to me after an event. And
11: okay.
10: And every story is different. I've heard some of the most horrific, heinous things that have happened to students. Traumatizing moments that, you know, you don't like to repeat. And the sad part is there are hundreds of those stories from every school that I go to.
11: Mm-hmm.
10: Now, some of the stories are just, thank you, Mr. Fisher. It was an inspiration. You changed my whole outlook on life. But a lot of the times it's the kids who are struggling with the mental health aspect. You know, Mr. Fisher, I've tried to commit suicide 5 or 6 times, and they'll show me the cuts on their wrist. How many times that they've had to check themselves into a mental health institution because of what they're going through. Like any story you can imagine, I've probably heard it from these students, and that's the important part of my job, because I'm not telling these students anything that the administrative staff are not saying, the teachers aren't saying, their coaches aren't saying, or their parents aren't saying. I just happen to be a stranger that comes in and airs out all my dirty laundry so that they feel safe, and it makes them open up. And a lot of times I hear stories that they've never told an adult before because they've never felt safe.
11: Right. Well, the thing is, when somebody tells their story, they have the strength to tell the story, then that's a role model for them to say, you don't need to keep the secret.
10: Yep.
11: And that's a powerful thing that your story can do for people.
10: Oh, yeah. I think that's one of the coolest benefits to my job and most powerful is seeing these kids in a matter of moments go from social anxiety, never talking to anybody, completely scared, and they will actually come up and show the strength to come talk to me and then tell their story. And you can just see this weight lifted off of them. And it for that moment in time, it completely changes how they view themselves and gives them confidence. Because a lot of times I'll tell them, if I was in their same shoes, I don't know if I would have had the strength or the courage to come up and speak to the speaker like myself. I would have been too afraid. And so they're already showing a strength that I don't think they realized they had until that moment in time.
11: Well, I know you've talked about in terms of your finding out the news about what happened, you had a very strong reaction yourself to what you did. Can you tell us a little bit about that moment when they told you what happened in the hospital?
10: Yeah, so I ended up basically just crying for I don't even know how many hours in the hospital, you know, with my hands on my face and just crying in that hospital bed. And what it boiled down to, and I say this in my keynote, is I had three choices. And what ultimately ended up happening and changing my life was I had a conversation with God, and God told me to handle my responsibilities. And it wasn't like I heard some powerful voice that reverberated through the halls and, you know, there's no flashing lights. But I just remember sitting in that hospital bed and having this over encompassing feeling and conversation, you know, that God told me to handle my responsibilities. And ever since that moment, my life is completely changed. And I've been striving every moment since that moment to be a better human being, because I believe God gave me a second chance.
11: Mm-hmm.
10: And so I work extremely hard since that moment to be a better person. Now, obviously it hasn't been easy, and there's been some ups and downs along the ways. But the best part about it from my standpoint is, you know, I tell students all the time, I make a choice every single day to never take a sip of alcohol, because I think alcohol is the most dangerous drug on the planet. And so I made a vow and a promise to God, but also to Bill's family, to never drink again, because I never want to be put in that situation to hurt or harm somebody else. And so my life has changed from that moment.
11: I think it's really essential that as a male, you know, you're expressing that it's okay to reveal the secret and to share your feelings with both the boys and the girls and men and women, because there is kind of a, lift yourself up by the bootstraps and deal with whatever is going on, rather than saying, hey, it's okay to feel and to admit there's some issues are going on, instead of hiding it with alcohol.
10: I think it's extremely important. Why? Because when I started actually breaking down the numbers, I've been fighting for the kids for so long. You know, I started speaking on the mental health piece 2014, 2015 with the youth. But when you actually break down all the data and the research, and I think Jonathan and I talked about this in the pre-call, but roughly 75% of people that die from alcohol are by middle-aged men. And why?
11: Yes.
10: Well, because we've been trained our entire lives not to talk about pain or the trauma, you know, to mention that we're depressed or we're sad. And if you come across as sad or depressed, then you're weak. And so I know from my personal experience, I told one of my friends this, from the crash, at like 2 days after the crash and when I woke up in the hospital and all that process took place, I never shed a tear from after the second or third day of the crash when I woke up I had to check myself into an actual mental institution for a couple of days. But I didn't shed a tear until like 2014. And that was because I was going into a prison system where you definitely don't talk about your weakness and your pain. And
11: oh,
10: so
11: yeah.
10: I never shed a tear, and I buried all that stuff and internalized it. But when I became a speaker, I started realizing how many men are dealing with so much pain and trauma from their youth and their adolescence that they just keep buried up inside, and they turn to drugs and alcohol as a coping mechanism. And so I saw it as my platform and my opportunity to be this man that's gone through all this stuff and be vulnerable with this story and say, hey, I've been dealing with mental health and depression basically my entire life. I know for a fact that if I would have got counseling in middle school and high school, my life would be completely different. And the chances are I'd never get into that act, that vehicle, and take Bill's life. And so I think if I would have addressed my mental health and been vulnerable and talked about my issues in middle school, the life I had would have never taken place. And so that's right. Why I think it's so important to have these conversations so that men can feel safe and say, hey, yeah, I lost my job. It doesn't mean I'm worthless and I'm, you know, a loser. It just means I'm going through a hard time. Let's make a plan and figure out what job I can get next and go from there. But oftentimes they feel so bad, especially during the pandemic. You know, so many men took their life during the pandemic because they felt embarrassed that they lost their job and they had no financial income coming in. And it was the easier way out. And it's sad.
11: Well, I don't want to get into the mystical that much, but I've always felt that something like what you went through, there's a call for you to do something different and make a difference in other people. And that's the opportunity that you took in doing the speaking to the people who very much need to hear you.
10: Yes, sir. I've dedicated my entire life to this mission of speaking and spreading not only my story, but with the intent of discussing these topics of mental health to address the issue of awareness of what drugs and alcohol can actually do, you know, to be open and vulnerable about your story, because the reality is we all have stories. I tell people all the time, any person can be a keynote speaker. Anybody can stand on stage and tell their story and have it be impactful. It's just how many people want to stand on stage and do that process over and over and over again. A lot of people don't, because there is a lot of pain and trauma in it. But I will sacrifice my pain and trauma and having to go through those hard topics when I have a line of kids that completely change and alter their life and saying, hey, Mr. Fisher, I'm going to go see a counselor now, because you're strong enough to admit to go see a counselor. That changes their life. And that's the greatest part of my job.
11: Absolutely. Yeah. And ever since the COVID, what the schools are finding, they don't have enough mental health counselors to meet the need. That's the one, that's the downside that we're facing, that people need to realize we need to have more people there, people like you and people who are trained professionals to work and help these kids get better. And the adult, as you say, you're not doing corporate work now, are you?
10: Not yet, but the intent to move into corporate is coming with when my book gets released. I think I can do some incredible work in the corporate world, you know, especially with men who are holding on to this pain and trauma of, hey, let's discuss these issues, because if you don't address these issues, your personal life is going to struggle. You know, your relationships are going to struggle. And oftentimes when that struggle comes, where do people go? You know, they go to the bottle, they go to, you know, self-medicating, like you mentioned in the beginning. And if I can get individuals in corporate America to not to go out to every single happy hour and take a chance of getting in a vehicle and putting somebody's life in because they go out every happy hour because they're sad with their life. Well, if I can get them to realize that there's other options and avenues for them, you know, again, we make them pivot and find what they truly want to do with this life. But I just think, especially after the pandemic, our entire world, our social, emotional communication has taken a huge hit because of the pandemic, and we're still all struggling with it now.
11: Yes, we are. Well, what are you talking about in your book? What's the title of the book? Do you have one officially assigned to it?
10: So yes, and I have to look it up because it got changed when it got to the copy editor. And yeah. So I have to remember what what the title, because we changed it multiple times.
11: Oh, yeah, that's a problem. Before you actually, you're not even sure of the title until it's actually on the bookshelves.
10: Yeah. So we came up, finalized it, From Failure to Success, 5 Keys for Profound Change.
11: Oh, and, wow.
10: And so okay. I talk about my struggles in the book, and a big piece of it is the mental health. And if you don't address your mental health, I think that's the foundational piece to all life. If you can't take care of your brain, you're going to struggle in all aspects of life. And then I talk about my 5 keys that I've used every day since those prison cells to stay on the path I'm at, to where, you know, I've been sober for 20 years. I've started a speaking career and got all those degrees and everything that I've accomplished by using those 5 keys. And so I give, you know, readers, here's my story. These are the things that I've used my life to change who I am as a person. And this is what you can do as well.
11: And what are the 5 things that you keep every day? Right? Can you share
10: yes.
11: those with us?
10: Yeah. So my 5 keys to success is, number one is accountability. I think people need to stop pointing fingers at other people and realize they are sitting in that seat because of the choices and decisions they've made up until that point. Hmm. Now you could have had a horrible family life. You could have had a horrible relationship. You could have had success. You could, whatever situation it is. But if you don't look at yourself and realize that you've made hundreds, if not thousands, of choices to put you in that position, then it's your fault for being in that position if you're unhappy, because you could have made countless changes. So I look at it as, hold yourself accountable to, no matter who you are. Like, I can never blame anybody for getting me drunk or high. I have to live with that. That's on me for the rest of my life.
11: Right.
10: And so I wake up every day and realize I can't take a drink of alcohol. I've had some of the closest people in my life ask me to drink, and guess what? They're no longer a part of my life.
11: Right.
10: Because I'm not going to allow them to mess up my life. And that's holding myself accountable to what I know is my biggest weakness, and that's alcohol. Number 2 is setting goals. And, you know, I could give you the whole spiel from my keynote, but, you know, there's a Harvard survey that came out years ago, and I'm sure everybody's heard it, but you're 30 times more likely to achieve your goals simply by writing them down. And so I tell audiences to write down their goals. And the reality is, only 4% of the world's population actually write down their goals.
11: Right, right.
10: Well, that's why they're the 4%. That's why they're the rich, the wealthy. They have their businesses. They have a great relationship. Why? Mm-hmm. Because they write down their goals and they chase them every day. And 96% of the world's population don't write down their goals. And that's why most people struggle with, man, I hate my job. And they work Monday through Friday. And then they drink Friday, Saturday, because they hate their job. And then they wake up hungover on Monday. And they're like, man, I have to do this all over again. Well, because they didn't have goals and they didn't chase them. So they're stuck in this crummy job having to pay bills because they're behind the eight ball. And so they're stuck doing the life that they don't want, but they have to because they've got bills and they put themselves in that situation. So I just challenge students and anybody that sees my speech is to write down your goals. Like I tell people, I've got 5 goal boards in my office. You know, I got daily goals, weekly goals. I got goals for the next 20 years of my life.
11: Oh, wow. And, yeah, I'm just writing my goals right now. There have been a lot of changes in my life. So I'm back to trying to say, okay, where am I going? What am I supposed to do? So I know exactly what you're talking about.
10: And you think about it from, you know, obviously I was an athlete, but you think about it from anybody that's trying to get a job.
11: Yep.
10: Like if you don't write down what job you want, or what degree you need, or what process it's going to take, you're never going to get that job. And so I challenge those, anybody, whether you want to stop working at Walmart and you want to work at, you know, a corporate or, you know, Fortune 500 company, well, how are you going to do that? Write down that goal. I'm going to go study X, Y, Z. I'm going to go do.
11: Right, right. And kind of lay out a plan for yourself.
10: Yep.
11: So what's key number three?
10: Number three is choices and decisions. And I boil it down to is that we have an infinite amount of possibilities every day. And it starts with the choice that we make every single second of every day on what path we're going to take. And so my hope is when I'm done with my speaking and I've told my story, that I challenge the audience members that they are in control of their destiny from this moment forward. As soon as they walk up out of the arena or the gymnasium or the auditorium, they are in control of their life, and it starts with the choice that they make as soon as they walk out that door.
11: Interesting. Mm-hmm.
10: And so I challenge those in the audience that if they're struggling with mental health, I challenge them to go talk to a counselor, because that is a choice that they can make at that moment to deal with the pain and the trauma versus making the choice of, oh, it's not that big of a deal. And then all of a sudden, 4 months down the road, it's spiraling out of control. And they ditched work because they decided to get drunk because they're so mad with their life. Well, if you just go back to that moment after my speech, you had the power to make a choice to address that mental health issue right then.
11: Sorry.
10: That's all right.
11: Sorry about that. Yeah, absolutely. And four?
10: And four is perseverance. And I have a tie in my speech of desire where I basically say, no matter how many good choices you make in this life, you are always going to have doubters and naysayers. You're going to have bosses and loved ones and friends and family that tell you you're not good enough. You're not smart enough. You can't start XYZ business. You can't go into that career because you're not talented enough.
11: Right.
10: Mm-hmm. How many of those people in the audience have that desire to persevere through all that negativity, all that hostility to achieve their goals that they're writing down? And the sad part about life, and we all know it, the older we get, most of the times it's the closest people to us that are going to drag us down from our dreams because they don't see the vision that we have.
11: Right.
10: So how many of my people in the audience are willing to lose friendships, willing to lose loved ones, willing to sacrifice for those goals that they have, because they're always going to have somebody saying, well, you shouldn't do this, you shouldn't do that, that's
11: right,
10: not going to work. So like I tell students and audiences all the time, I've lost thousands of relationships. I've lost my family. I basically lost my wife because of this job, because I wasn't going to allow the pandemic. I wasn't going to allow anybody to stop me from this speaking career because I believe it's my purpose and it's my calling.
11: Mm.
10: And so I've lost every major person I've loved in this life. I've lost due to this process of chasing down this dream and this purpose. And so again, how many people are willing to sacrifice everything that you want to chase a dream or a goal that you have? And most people aren't willing to do that. And that's why they're not successful.
11: Mm-hmm. Yeah, you're talking about your dedication to what you believe in. And sometimes if people don't share it, they can't go on the journey with us.
10: Yep.
11: Pure and simple.
10: And I watched an interview with, it's on the new podcast with LeBron James and JJ Redick, but they asked LeBron about, you know, what it took to become the person that he is. And he talked about sacrifice. In the sense that he sacrificed his family. They don't get to see him when he's working out 8 hours a day, 9 hours a day. And he just said, you're going to have to sacrifice a lot of the people that you care about in order to achieve this dream. And he has the support because they see his vision and they're on his team supporting him. Where most people, especially when you're first starting to chase a dream, the people around you don't see that vision, and oftentimes they're not going to support you. So how are you going to achieve that dream?
11: They also don't think you can do it, and so they have their own ideas. And so sometimes you have to make that sacrifice.
10: People have no idea how many hundreds of people told me I would never play college basketball again as a convicted felon. And I didn't listen to any of those people that said it could never been done. And I found a way to make it happen because I wasn't going to allow those people to drag me down, because I had that desire to change. I had that ability to persevere through all those obstacles to achieve what was one of my goals at that time.
11: Mm-hmm. And of course, your other goal is to take care of yourself and stay sober and to keep your eye on the ball.
10: Mm-hmm. Yep. Yes, sir. And then the last key to it all is faith. And like I say in my speech, I tell people, I don't care what religion you believe in. I don't care what spirit you follow or deity or whatever it is. But if you have faith in who you are as a person and what you do on a daily basis with the choices you make, like, nobody will stop you from achieving what you want to do in this life. And for me, I have faith every day that this is my job and my purpose. I have faith that in my life that God kept me alive for a reason. And that's why I work so hard at this job. That's why I've lost so many friendships. And, you know, basically my marriage went through the tubes because I was chasing this dream so much.
11: Mm-hmm. Mm-hmm. And she didn't share it with you. So,
10: no.
11: Yeah, that's the hard part. Someone you care about and they just don't get it.
10: They don't get it. They don't see it. And that's sad. But, you know, you think about the reality of, I'm sure you've been in the position in your experience living where you had something that you wanted to do and achieve, and people next to you didn't. They didn't see that, and lost them as friendships.
11: Right. Yep. Mm-hmm. Mm-hmm. Yeah, it's like when I lost my vision or found out I was going to be blind, I made a total career change because I wasn't liking what I could do, but that was the kick in the butt for me to say, oh, this is what I enjoy doing, and that became a long-time career for me, and what a difference it makes in mental attitude when you're following what is referred to as follow your bliss.
10: Yeah.
11: Well, you also, I think you also, these people that you talk to can reach you by phone or by email as well after the program's over, right?
10: Yes, sir. You know, with the younger crowd, you know, they always do Instagram and Facebook.
11: Right.
10: I don't have Snapchat. I'm not as cool as those kids. And
11: none of us are.
10: I'm not a big fan of social media because I think social media, and I talk about it, is so negative to these kids and their mental health. You know, living in this 24/7 cycle of comparison.
11: Yeah.
10: I literally tell the kids, and audiences, I don't know if I would have survived as a middle school kid growing up in this generation with all the social media pressures. I was ready to take my life in eighth grade, and that was before cell phones. That was before social media, just based off of peer pressure in the hallways. So these students, and it's not just the students, it's us as adults as well. Like, I had to get off of LinkedIn during the pandemic. And LinkedIn's just a grown-up version of social media.
11: Right.
10: Well, I had to get off LinkedIn for 6 months because I was watching other speakers find events during the pandemic, and they were traveling during the pandemic. And I'm sitting there going 6 months without a paycheck and find one online event, you know, two online events. And then all my other speaking buddies were finding all these events. I even had somebody that did like 200 online events, and I did like 20. And as a person, it made me feel bad about myself. I felt like an imposter. You know, I felt like a loser because all my peers, so to speak, were finding work. Well, I was struggling because I was comparing myself to them. Like, so I had to get off of LinkedIn because it was ruining my mental health and how I felt about myself.
11: That's right. That's right. When you start feeling bad about yourself, looking at these other people, then you've got to change the slate. And say, oh, no, I can't look at that. I have to look at me.
10: Yes, sir.
11: And finding the good things that you're doing. And was that the time that you started on your book, or was that after that?
10: Well, the book's been, I started the book like 10 years ago, because I had no idea what I was doing. And everybody's like, you need to write a book. And so I would find myself in hotels just randomly writing basically like diary entries of a story. And so when I got the book deal with the publisher, I had

0: get it back from my last, you know, final edit or review on March 10th or May 10th. But I ended up, you know, writing that book during the pandemic. Mainly, the truth is, most of it was written in the last year, you know, struggling with this divorce. So instead of being in complete darkness, you know, during the divorce process, I found a couple hours every day to write, to try to keep my mind, you know, as healthy as possible, you know, because that was the darkest time of my life.
1: Sure. But you demonstrated persistence in being able to follow your goal, which is exactly what you're telling other people to do, even yes. despite everything. And that's admirable. I think when you're standing up there in front of your audience, you're giving them a role model, a successful role model to follow. And I'm sure they resonate with that.
0: They do. It's eye-opening and a blessing for how many people can relate to my story. Mm-hmm. When I first started as a quote-unquote keynote speaker, I started with just basketball programs and then college athletics, because I thought only athletes could relate to my story. But when I started figuring out and crafting my speech, and I started doing large school assemblies, you know, 3,000 kids, and I started having the students with green hair and coming from theater or 4-H or choir, and I started getting kids from every single different type of, you know, demographic and group, I realized my story was powerful. And so when I go into events, I'm trying to get every kid, you know, I get greedy. And everybody says, well, if you can change one kid's life, that's awesome at every event. And that's what my goal is. But, you know, when you have goals, you get greedy with them. So I want as many kids as possible. But I also do realize, you know, out of 100%, there's going to be a 10%, maybe 20% of the audience that doesn't relate to my story, or they can't find ties. And that's okay. Because if I can get that other 80%, the mass of them, then I did my job. And hopefully those 20% that I didn't get to are going to see another speaker or another professor or coach that they bump into that will, you know, change their life for them at that moment.
1: Well, what I'm hearing is just the power of your presentation and how much is sorely needed for people to hear you and hear people like you in terms of, because we're getting very defeated right now, and here to have somebody say, hey, you don't have to go down that road. I'm very struck by the power of what you're presenting to us today.
0: Sir, and what I've been finding out, especially, and it's just been these last couple weeks, I've actually had almost more teachers come up to me as of late, you know, as adults saying thank you, because they're seeing their story, or they're hearing that they can overcome their obstacles, or, you know, maybe they don't want to be the history teacher here forever and they want to be an administrative. Well, now they see like, oh man, I've got these five keys. I can do these to get that role. But the stories I've heard from the teachers and the administrative staff over the last couple of weeks has been a whole nother, you know, avenue that I didn't realize I was impacting. And again, I think that's why when I get my foot in the door for corporate, I think I'll be very successful, because I think my story is so powerful. It resonates with everybody in some type of manner, because the reality is most people in their family have somebody that's an alcoholic. Could be your brother, could be your uncle, could be your cousin. But chances are most people know an alcoholic, a drug addict, somebody that's gone through a divorce. You know, like, I know Jonathan and I talked about this, but one of the keynotes that are points that I talk about in the corporate, and this ties into everything, is, you know, men don't talk about the divorce. They bury it inside and they drink about it and they're struggling.
1: You got it. Mm-hmm.

0: Well, I found some data and some research that showed that for every one woman that attempts to take her life after a divorce, nine men will do the same. And again, it ties back to this whole what you brought up, Bill, earlier with vulnerability and
1: Right.
0: talking about these issues. So I got multiple calls during the pandemic with friends who had their buddies take their lives during the pandemic because they couldn't deal with the depression or losing their job. And so instead of opening up and feeling safe about, hey, I'm struggling with depression or I lost my job, I can talk about it, they end up drinking and taking their lives, which is all preventable if we sit down and have these discussions to where you feel like, oh, I'm not alone. Because men, we feel like we're alone, especially when it comes to emotional things. Like we don't want to admit we're sad. We don't want to admit
1: Right,
0: we're struggling,
1: absolutely.
0: because we feel like we're looked down upon as failures.
1: Yeah, that I too had to learn that because that's the male image. John Wayne. You may be too young to remember John Wayne, but it's that image of riding off into the sunset with three bullet holes in your belly and just smiling and going off to the next adventure and not letting anybody know that those bullet holes hurt.
0: The reality is every person on this planet faces pain and trauma at some point. And, I found research during the pandemic that, upwards of 60% of the population struggled with mental health during the pandemic. I actually think it's probably closer to 100%, because even those that were look good on the outside and, some of these CEOs that made billions of dollars during the pandemic, well, they went through divorces. They lost half their income. Like even though they're the most powerful person on the planet and everybody sees like their life going in the right direction, well, they're going through a divorce, so they lost this money and they'd like so even the most successful people are still struggling with something. It's just how many people want to talk about it or be involved with it. And there's some validity to some of how some of these men handle it by bottling it up inside, and they use it as fuel and they don't talk about it and they're okay with it. But there's a big percentage of men that need to talk about it, because it will help them. I don't go to therapy anymore because my keynote and my speaking is my therapy session. That allows me to talk about all this stuff. And so when I and then I have, the hundreds of conversations on top of that. That's my therapy because I get to talk about all the things that have messed up my life. I get to talk about, my depression in middle school. I get to talk about my drunk driving accident and talk about that pain. I get to talk about my divorce and tell people like it was the worst time of my life, but I keep going and I talk about it because I'm going to use it as fuel to keep motivating myself to push on to help other people.
1: Noble goal. I really want to thank you for being on Blindsight today and allowing us to tell your story, to let people hear not only what you've been through, but the attitude that you have and your willingness to and encouragement to other people to not keep things pardon the pun, bottled up, and to be able to be real. Congratulations. Thank you for being out there. And I hope keep in touch and let us know how you're doing.
0: Yes,
1: This is
0: sir.
1: Bill Lundgren, Blindsight. I really appreciate having our guest today. And hope that you will hear him in person at some point. And to all of you, remember our feedback is by telephone is 720-712-8856 and or email feedback at aftercare.org. aftersight.org. Get that right one of these days. Thank you for being with us, and until the next time.
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5: Welcome to Aging and Health Matters. I'm your host, Dr. Paige Armstrong. Alzheimer's disease is the most common form of dementia, but not all memory loss is related to Alzheimer's. CDC scientists analyzed information from more than 250,000 people in the United States who reported worsening or frequent confusion or memory loss over a 12-month period. These types of symptoms are called subjective cognitive decline, or SCD. 1 in 9 people, 45 or older, reported confusion or memory loss, and of those, more than half had not talked to a doctor about it. Today, I'm talking with CDC's Chris Taylor, PhD and lead author of the study Subjective Cognitive Decline Among Adults Aged 45 and Older. Welcome, Chris.
6: Thank you very much, Paige.
5: Chris, it's clear from your study that more than half of people with confusion or memory loss aren't talking to their doctor about it. Why is that a problem?
6: It's a problem because people with memory issues or confusion need to know as early as possible what might be causing their memory problems. They can be caused by a variety of things, including stress, vitamin deficiencies, infections, medication side effects, and normal aging. They can be severe enough to interfere with everyday activities such as working, driving, cooking, cleaning, and even taking medications. Memory problems can also be the result of Alzheimer's disease or other dementias. Alzheimer's disease is not a normal part of aging. However, Alzheimer's leads to problems with thinking, remembering, and making decisions. It's a progressive disease that can be fatal. Because there is no cure for Alzheimer's disease, some people might avoid going to a doctor to get help if they have memory problems, but an assessment by a healthcare professional is really necessary to help figure out what's going on. If memory problems are the result of Alzheimer's disease, a healthcare professional can assess the problem and discuss possible treatments and issues, such as medical care, managing other health conditions, and caregiving. It's important for patients and their families to get appropriate information and referrals.
5: Your study also revealed that cognitive decline has associations with age, education levels, and whether a person lived alone. Tell us about that.
6: Sure. The frequency of memory problems increased with age from more than 10% among adults between 45 and 54 to more than 14% for people older than 75. Interestingly, cognitive decline was lower among college graduates than among those with less than a high school education. In fact, those without a high school diploma are twice as likely to have cognitive decline than those with a college degree. Also, nearly 14% of people living alone reported cognitive decline. Everyone should talk to their doctor about any kind of memory problems. The data we analyzed were collected in 2015 and 2016 from 49 states, Puerto Rico, and Washington, D.C. It's important to note that cognitive decline can be a symptom of early-stage dementia conditions, including Alzheimer's. Studies have shown that half of older adults with memory complaints go on to develop more severe problems within 7 to 18 years, but not everyone who reports cognitive decline will develop dementia.
5: As you said earlier, 10% of younger people develop cognitive decline. Is there an economic impact?
6: Yes. Even though Alzheimer's disease is rare in people younger than 65, cognitive decline and related limitations could indicate early symptoms that can lead to memory disorders and dementia like Alzheimer's. People between 45 and 64 are in the most productive stages of their careers, earning their highest pay, and are contributing to their retirement accounts and buying goods and services. people with cognitive decline in that age group may have to reduce work time or leave the workforce entirely. In our study, nearly three-fourths of those with memory difficulties reported that it interfered with their ability to do things outside the home, including working. Estimating the frequency of cognitive decline might allow states to plan for those who may develop dementia in the future.
5: Where can listeners get more information about the study results?
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5: Thanks, Chris. I've been talking today with CDC's Dr. Chris Taylor about a large study that shows younger people with memory problems should be talking to their doctors.
4: For the most accurate health information, visit cdc.gov or call 1-800-CDC-INFO.
3: 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It's time to take advantage of this opportunity. 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They provide exams, x-rays, fillings, extractions, and both full and partial dentures. Other procedures like root canals and crowns are approved on a case-by-case basis. 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This means you can receive the care you need without worrying about hefty expenses. Applying is easy. 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
11: 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Welcome. 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The following presentation contains two stories, which are from the many archived stories in the collections of our blind ancestors in America, researched and told by the Blind History Lady through her monthly emails, Peggy Chong. To subscribe to the Blind History Lady's monthly email list, send a note to theblindhistorylady@gmail.com. This recording is intended solely for individuals who are blind or have low vision.
12: Hard Choices Made Leaders by Peggy Chong, The Blind History Lady, read by Jim. Born in Alabama, James had privileges other black people never enjoyed, but James Edward McCall understood privileges and boundaries. Light-skinned, the descendant of white slaveholders who fathered his parents and acknowledged his parents after the Civil War, he had a chance to go to school, read and write, and not forced into work before age 12 to support his family. If not for his poems, James would be lost to history. But there is so much more to James than poetry. James Edward McCall, born in 1880, had weak eyes as a child. His mother, a seamstress, read to him while she sewed for a living. His father cooked for the white Montgomery police officers at their nearby station. They saved money to help their children attend college. James graduated from Lincoln Normal School for Colored Students in 1900 and went on to Howard University Medical School in Washington, D.C. James wanted to be a doctor like his grandfathers. At the end of his first year, he contracted typhoid fever that left him blind. After he accepted his blindness, James enrolled in Albion College in Albion, Michigan, and graduated in 1907. He hired other students to read his classwork. James took all the required classes for journalism and taught himself to type. These skills allowed him to write in his own assignments and type his own poems and short stories for publication in numerous media. Before returning home to Alabama, James took classes in Chicago at the Page Davis Advertising School and journalism classes at the National Press Association in Indianapolis, Indiana. Back in Alabama, he took a job as an insurance salesman calling on friends and neighbors. There were no colored publications that would hire him, but the reality of social injustice called out for him to do something. He published a short handout publication on an irregular basis called The Colored Servant Girl. The small magazine conveyed the true stories of black servants of the South. Still not much better off than they had been 60 years before, yet he found the words to demonstrate the dignity of the working black occupations. As a publisher, he included his own poems dedicated to the working black men and women, such as The Washer's Woman's Song and Horny Hands. The definition of horny back then was a complimentary term that meant strong and hard as in physical work. On October 3, 1914, he married Margaret Walker. She came to work for James a year earlier in his publishing business. She was a graduate of Hampton Institute in Virginia and Tuskegee Institute in Alabama. Under his instruction, she served as his eyes, reader, and various tasks at the newspaper and printing firm. The first of his regular publications, the Montgomery Emancipator issue, hit the newsstands on October 6, 1917. The newspaper ran the regular news stories, obituaries, and ads from African-American-owned stores and others who did respectable business transactions with the black community. The paper included photographs and cartoons from the black perspective, such as a cartoon depicting the irony of the white members of society upset over the treatment of the Jews, but thought nothing of attending a lynching of a local black man. After the death of his father in 1920, the Ku Klux Klan threatened the safety of his children if he continued to publish his newspaper. So, during the early fall of 1920, James and his family picked up and moved to Detroit, where his younger brother already resided. Their mother purchased a home that accommodated several family members. James and Margaret published and edited the local Detroit Independent Neighborhood newspaper from 1925 till 1930. James purchased and edited the Detroit Tribune in 1933, a black-owned and operated newspaper. They purchased their home near the paper to be able to walk back and forth to work with ease. The Detroit Tribune reported on and discussed hard-hitting, intense issues facing the black community of Detroit, the state of Michigan, and around the country. Editorials written by James were meant to present information and encourage the black community into action, but not inflame. James backed up his editorials with his own actions, such as directly assisting black voters to register and get to the polls on voting day. The first years they owned the Tribune were lean times. Circulation was important, as wide circulation meant they could ensure advertisers their money brought them wide readership. This meant attracting a white audience. But circulation income did not pay the bills. Mainstream, white-owned and operated businesses were not willing to be represented in a black-owned newspaper. The newspaper told the news of the black community from the black perspective. Letters to and from white officials regarding the civil rights legislation attracted many politicians to subscribe, who wanted the black vote. The news of white people interacting or supporting the black movement interested the white neighbors. Stories between white and black and how the black community reacted to separate, but not equal, eventually caused more white people to purchase the newspaper to read what the Tribune was saying, increasing circulation and advertisements. James felt that if he played it safe and published what the advertisers wanted, he defeated his purpose of a black newspaper, and it would not grow. If he came out with a revolutionist voice, he may not attract advertisers. To tell the truth in the news and keep opinions to editorials meant his reporters and paper needed to tell the facts, not appearing in white-owned papers, in an accurate format with no political slant. The editorial page led with strong, purposeful opinion pieces. Each encouraged peaceful but meaningful and detailed calls to action. This kept with James's philosophy of integration and acceptance. Examples of the Tribune's coverage included the printers' unions across the country that did not allow black members. James wrote letters on behalf of the black union members to officials and printed them in his weekly paper. The next week, he included responses from those officials, or lack thereof. Accompanying articles told of the advances black printers made in integrating the unions. The articles relayed in detail the history of discrimination, the problems faced by the printers, and the successes of colored individuals in the unions. In 1937, he took an active role in supporting the anti-lynching legislation proposed in Congress. Articles in his newspaper told of lynchings the white newspapers did not cover. James, known as J. Edward McCall, wrote letters to congressmen and the U.S. senators. Their responses to his letters were printed in the Detroit Tribune to not only hold the men accountable for their votes, but later encourage Tribune readers to write their elected officials using his letters as examples. Several Christmas seasons, the paper asked readers for the names of needy families, and the newspaper would bring a basket to them. Quickly, the need exceeded funds and supplies. James and Margaret were spending much of their own funds on the baskets as they hurt for the families in need. After a few years, the paper, indeed, James and Margaret, could no longer afford such charity. Many awards came to the newspaper. James wanted the recognition to be for the paper and not himself. He was a member of the Urban League and the NAACP to effect change and unite the message of the black community. Through these organizations and his paper, he hoped for peaceful integration between the races. Each organization, the local churches, and even white organizations presented the Detroit Tribune with honors on fair reporting and leadership attributed directly to James's strong character, mentorship, and initiative. James considered himself a race man, meaning he dedicated his life to the advancement of black brothers and sisters. The Tribune highlighted the success of black leaders in their professional careers to inspire young black readers to reach higher and expect more. Editorials written by James spoke out against police brutality. Articles and editorials called for more black men to be hired on police forces and fire departments around the area. The Detroit Tribune is still credited for the integration of the Detroit Fire and Police Departments. Blindness was an inconvenience, but not his biggest barrier. Michigan had few services for the adult blind outside of workshops. Somewhere, James learned to read and write in Braille. While his assistants read to him from other newspapers and magazines, James sat at his desk taking notes for future stories, interviews, and editorials on Braille Writing Slate or Braille Writer. World War II presented more trouble between black and white citizens of Detroit. The paper was accused of inciting riots. This was further from the truth, but the accusations wore on him. James retired in 1945 and concentrated on his poetry. He died in 1963. His legacy lives on in his descendants. His family understood and never took for granted the risks James and Margaret took to better themselves and the black race. Their parents' values were ingrained into their daughters and their grandchildren. Daughter Victoria married Charles Anderson, an attorney. They lived in Louisville, Kentucky for a few years. She became interested and active in the promotion of black artists. Her son is a magistrate in the courts of Detroit. Daughter Margaret worked tirelessly to preserve the history of Detroit's African-American community. She was the librarian archivist at the Burton Historical Collection at the Detroit Public Library from 1974 until her retirement. She formed the first African-American genealogical society in Michigan, the Fred Hart Williams Genealogical Society. She assisted Dr. Charles H. Wright to develop a library for the Museum of African-American History. She served as a librarian for the Museum of African-American History from 1987 to 1999, where Room 207 is known as the Margaret McCall Thomas Ward Rare Book Room. Her grandson, Buzz Thomas, the great-grandson of James Edward McCall, served in the Michigan State House and Senate from 2003 to 2010. Emily Raspberry, by Peggy Chong, the Blind History Lady, read by Jim. One of my more interesting ancestors this past year is Emily Raspberry. There was so little written about her, and yet so much to tell. Following is a glimpse into what I have learned of this incredibly strong woman. Born December 12, 1915, in Alabama, Emily came down with the flu at age 4. When Emily recovered from the flu, she was totally blind. Her little sister died from the flu on December 20, 1918. Her mother sent Emily to public school with her older brother. No accommodations for a blind black child were possible, so Emily listened and participated in class orally, not learning to read or write. Finally, Emily was enrolled at the Alabama School for the Negro Deaf and Blind in the fall of 1926. Emily was homesick, but there was so much to learn. In only 2 weeks, she mastered the Braille code and read all 130 books the school owned. A new world opened to Emily. She had a glimpse of the sighted world, and she wanted to be a part of it. Her teachers were impressed with Emily's quick accomplishment of the Braille code and placed her in the upper class. She studied hard to cram in several years of her learning into her first year. Emily was returned home for the first time on May 22, 1927, to find her mother gravely ill. Emily was home only a few hours before her mother died. A funeral was planned in days. After the funeral, Emily was told she would live with her half-sister in West Virginia. She felt the joy of returning home to show how well she, as a blind child, could learn and be successful, to the shock of the death of her mother and heart-wrenching separation from her family. Emily was enrolled in the West Virginia School for the Colored Blind almost immediately. She found that they had twice the Braille books in their library and magazines in Braille. Emily threw herself into her studies. Classes were harder than in Alabama. Unlike other schools, West Virginia held unsegregated classes, including both the deaf and the blind students. The boys had one dorm and the girls had the other. There were no separate dorms for the blind and deaf students. Rooms were crowded. Sometimes three or four boys shared a room that would have been considered small for two. There is no record of when Emily graduated, but it is believed to be in either 1932 or 1933. Emily enrolled at the West Virginia State College for Negroes in Dunbar. At the end of her first year of college in 1935, she knew she wanted to be a teacher in a school for the blind. Her hope was to share her love of reading and literature to open the world for other blind colored students to the possibilities of the outside world. She graduated in 1938 and continued classes through the West Virginia State College, enabling her to become a certified teacher of the blind. She received her master's degree from Hampton University. Emily started as an academic teacher in the primary grades at the West Virginia School for the Colored Blind in 1948 in Institute, now known as Clarksburg, West Virginia. She taught reading and writing for the blind kids and deaf children in her classes. On her desk, she had a toy anteater. Over the years, the anteater showed its wear. Emily decided the toy needed to be disposed of. Knowing her students loved the anteater, frequently saying hello or goodbye to it, she set up a funeral for the anteater. The class went out and dug a shallow grave for the toy, placed it in the grave, and held a short service. When the School for the White in Romney and the School for the Colored combined in 1955, Emily was one of only three teachers from the colored school that made the transfer. Not all the colored students from Clarksville transitioned to Romney. The staff at Romney were friendly, but Emily did not mix socially. For at least the first year, Emily took a room in the student dorms, as did the other single teachers. As a single woman and the only black faculty in the blind department, she may have felt out of place. In reading classes where she recognized a spark, she assigned a poetry lesson for spelling class to bring out the creativity of the students. The children were encouraged to write a poem, including all the spelling words for the week. In her Braille class, she taught the students to work with a slate and stylus, while other teachers used the Perkins Braille Writer. She incorporated listening to the radio into her class to ensure students' interest. Lessons were assigned to write about what they heard on the radio. The eighth grade class in 1956 wrote a quiz show based on the show The Big Surprise. Emily supervised school trips to watch plays or listen to concerts. For years, Emily had season tickets to the Cumberland Classical Music Series. Each year, Emily paid for four student season passes with an interest in music. She took students by bus or driver to the concerts. When a movie of interest, mostly historical films such as Man of All Seasons, she asked students to accompany her to the movie theater in Romney. She paid for their tickets and treated the kids to their own box of popcorn. A memorable year was 1967 when she was chosen to supervise a student teacher. Emily was honored and proud as the student teacher was a former blind student. In 1969, Emily taught health. Most likely not her favorite subject, but she entered the class with the same enthusiasm as her English classes, even though the textbooks were more than 20 years old. One assignment was to make up word puzzles relating to their health lessons. When the project was over, the best questions were put into an article for school newspaper, The Tablet, to show how much her students learned that semester. Later, she took an apartment above a restaurant. Rickety wooden stairs led to her door. The apartment overlooked Main Street. The entire space may have been no more than 900 square feet. Emily frequently took the Greyhound bus to Washington, D.C. When a student of hers also rode the bus, she talked to them about their schoolwork or family. In class, Emily mentioned her travels to D.C., commenting on the friendliness of the staff to her and sadness that the maids in the hotel were paid so little. Other blind teachers from the school asked to have their meat cut or their tea poured from the pot on the table, but not Emily. She insisted she would cut her own meat, pour her own tea, and serve herself. Summer vacations were never wasted. She took classes at Harvard. In 1961, she worked as a proofreader for Perkins Braille Press. Vacations meant exhibits at the planetarium, museums, concerts, exhibits on history, and more, usually in Boston. There were trips to attend conventions of the AAWB, of which she was a member. At one concert, she spoke briefly to Senator Edward Kennedy, also attending. Their meeting was exciting for Emily, and she took the news back to her students of her encounter with a man who would make history. She retired at the end of 1977 school term and moved to Boston. Emily kept in touch with some of the Romney students. They wrote to her in print, and she answered them in print. She died September 12, 1988, in Vermont.
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Communication lies at the heart of any successful relationship. Express your feelings openly and listen actively to the other. 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Being in good mental and emotional health positively impacts your relationships and vice versa. Prioritize self-care through exercise, healthy eating, and stress management. Research has shown that satisfying marriages brought greater mental, emotional, and physical health for years to come. Adults who are more socially connected are found to be healthier and live longer. While we may all enjoy our alone time, connecting with others is important, and you can do so through various means, whether online or in person. Explore old hobbies, take new classes, and embrace technology to enrich your connections.

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3: 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This recording is intended solely for individuals who are blind or have low vision.
4: Hi, this is Paige. Today's embodied meditation, another in the 7-minute reset series, gives you a short dose of stress release. We'll get started right away in a comfortable seat. You can be sitting in a chair, you can be sitting on a cushion or on a folded blanket on the floor. See how easily you can simply settle. Sometimes our systems can feel anxious and stressed if they're pushed to function too hard and for too long in a way that's out of sync with our natural rhythms. We can soothe the system by bringing everything back in balance. At this time of year, everything in the natural world is slowing down and moving toward rest. But it's likely that's not a description of your daily life. So let's cultivate some slowing down and restfulness as a counterbalance and see if it helps. As you sit here, just draw your breath in and stretch your arms all the way out and all the way up. And as you exhale, relax the breath out and relax your arms back down by your side. That's it. We'll just breathe along with this movement. As you inhale, the arms gently stretch out and up. And as you exhale, they float back down. Inhale on the breath, arms gently rise up. Exhale, they drift back down to where they started. Once more, inhale, arms stretch out and up right alongside the ears. Exhale, let the breath release and the arms float right back down. From here, gently stack your hands behind your head. So one hand will cup the back of your skull, the other hand will be behind the first hand. And again, we'll gently move on the breath, this time twisting. So as you inhale, let your body fill up with breath. And as you exhale, gently rotate your spine to the right. Your elbows stay wide, stress just rinsing, wringing out. As you inhale, unwind again all the way back through center. And as you exhale, let your body twist left, rotating around the spine, elbows wide, stress wringing out. Inhale back through center. Exhale, slowly twist right, a sense of rinsing wringing out. Inhale back through center. Exhale, slowly twist to the left. Let that ringing out action work its way around the spine. Back through center. Relax your hands and arms back down. And then just put your feet on the ground. So you're still sitting. You're just going to put your feet on the ground with your knees bent. And you can hold on to either the caps of the knees or the fronts of the shins. We'll move through some seated cow and cat moving and breathing. I'll talk you through it. As you're ready to inhale, let your spine lengthen so much that it gently arches, like you're drawing the shoulder blades together behind you and the chest might gently lift. And then as you exhale, reverse that action, rounding maybe through your low back, your mid back, your upper back, your forehead could drop down towards your knees. Inhale, lengthen through your spine so much that maybe it gently arches, the chest tugs forward, shoulder blades draw back. Exhale, slowly round in through the low back, middle back, upper back, forehead can drop to the knees. Twice more like that. Inhale, lengthening, maybe even arching through the spine. Exhale, slowly emptying, rounding, curling in. One more just like that. Inhale, lengthening, arching, opening through the chest. Slow, slow exhale, rounding low back, mid back, upper back, head drops, whole system begins to draw in. And then ease your way back to an upright seat, just an effortlessly tall spine. Three shoulder rolls here. As your body is ready to inhale, let the heads of your shoulders roll forward and way up to the ears like you're going to squeeze out any tension. And as you exhale and roll your shoulders around back and down, you might even sigh out the breath. Twice more. Inhale, shoulders roll forward and up, squeezing right up toward the ears. Open mouth sigh, tension and stress just releasing out on the movement and the breath. Once more, inhale, shoulder heads roll forward and up. Give yourself a little squeeze. Open mouth sigh, complete release as the shoulders roll around, back and down. And you can come back into a cross-legged seat or just sitting comfortably in your chair. If it's easy and convenient for you to sit with your back against something, the back of the wall or the back of your chair, you can position yourself that way. But if you're in a place where you can't get your back against a wall or the back of a chair, that's fine too. Begin to visualize yourself sitting against the trunk of a tree. Just leaning into that energy, resting into that support. Imagine the tree's energy descending, moving down into its roots. Less efforting. Beginning to settle into a whole season of rest and stillness, of recharging. Let your energy begin to align with the tree's energy of dropping down and resting. Perhaps even feel your heartbeat attuned to this rhythm of slowing down, this rhythm of dropping into a quieter time of year. Your breath sinking up with this slowing down, rooting down energy. Everything becoming slower, quieter. I hope you can take a bit of this with you as you head back into your day. Anxiety is complicated, and I don't pretend that a 7-minute practice can cure it, but it's also reassuring to know that sometimes the simplest techniques, grounding poses and slowed down breathing, can counter anxiety's nervous tension, the unfocused worry, and the heightened sense of unease. Today's embodied meditation is a short, anxiety-soothing go-to. We'll do this practice sitting. You could be in a chair, you could be cross-legged on the floor, you could be in the seat of your parked car, wherever you find yourself. And simply feel yourself ground. Resting into the quality of gravity supporting you here. And then feel your feet touching the floor, the earth, the floorboard of your car, whatever they're connected to, feel them

And then also allow the receptivity of your palms to take in the rise and fall of your body breathing. See how it feels to allow your next inhale to feel as if it could fill all the way into your belly and fill into your hands. And then gently allow that exhale to recede. Next inhale, almost like you're filling a balloon, belly gently expanding into the hands. And exhale that breath, softly receding. One more of those, inhale, deep belly breath, belly breathing into your hands. And as you exhale, the belly softening, relaxing back. Then put your right hand on your left shoulder. Let it just rest there, right hand on left shoulder, almost like it's a little weight there, just a comforting holding quality. Drop your chin to your chest. And let your right ear then drift over toward your right shoulder. So perhaps you can breathe right into the left side of your neck as that right hand weights the left shoulder. And drop your chin all the way back to your chest. Float the crown of your head up. Relax your right hand back down. And let your left hand come to your right shoulder. Left hand, just like a gentle weight, comforting little holding quality on the shoulder. And drop your chin to your chest. Your left ear will drift over toward your left shoulder. Space to breathe along the right side of the neck. Roll your chin back to your chest. Crown of your head floats back up. Left hand can relax. And from here, we'll simply hinge forward. So if you're sitting in a way that you would like to extend your legs, maybe even stretch them out, you can stretch them out a little bit. And just let your body hinge forward in any way and as much as it feels comfortable. If you're in a position where you could bend your elbows and rest them on something, on your steering wheel or your desk, or even on your legs, then you might just hold your forehead and the heels of your hands. Kind of press your brow line right into your hands. One or two more quiet breaths here. The energy grounding, the brain stilling, hands holding the forehead. Gently rise back up again. And just single shoulder rolls here. Your right shoulder can roll all the way up to your ear and roll its way around back and down. Do that with the left shoulder. It rolls all the way up to your ear. And as you exhale, let it swirl around back and down. And then both shoulders, they can scoop forward on an inhale all the way up to your ears. And perhaps a gentle open-mouthed sigh as you exhale. And roll the shoulders around, back, and down. Find yourself again in a comfortable seat. You could recross your legs if you extended them, adjusting yourself, noticing how the energy settles and grounds. Back to the quality of breathing all the way into your belly on your inhales. And then gently lengthening out the exhale as you release it. Inhale all the way into the belly, deep grounding breath. And as you exhale, allow that exhale to last just a little bit longer than the inhale did. One more of those. Inhale all the way into the belly, stabilizing, steadying breath. And as you exhale, gently draw out that exhale. I'm so glad.

glad you carved out this short pocket of time for yourself. For many of us, modern life is more fast-paced and fragmented than ever before. That can make it really hard to shift from scattered to focused when we want to be. Today's embodied meditation, a short 7-minute reset, draws on classic yogic techniques to help you get out of your head and into your body and gather and settle your attention. And we'll do this whole practice standing. It will involve some invigorating movement and then finish with some stillness. Start simply by shaking out your arms, your wrists, your hands, and then shifting from one foot to the other, your legs, your ankles, and your feet, just shaking things off, kind of meeting scattered, fragmented energy where it is, sloughing off anything extraneous, and coming into this moment and into your body. And when you finish with that, you can stand still again and then soften your knees and ankles and let yourself start to turn side to side, swinging your arms as you go. You might find your arms and your hands gently tapping your body, kind of reminding you that here you are in this physical form, in this physical place. And then let that swinging get still. And begin some half neck rolls. Drop your chin to your chest, roll one ear over toward its shoulder. You could tip your chin up to the sky and drop your chin back to your chest, other ear toward its shoulder. You could tip your chin up and let yourself move through those half neck rolls another time or so, literally moving from your head all the way into the physical presence of your full body. And then bring yourself back through center, back through neutral. And we'll do some chair pulses to enliven the whole body, especially the back side of the body. So your feet can be about as wide apart as your hips. Sink your hips back as if they're trying to reach a chair that's a little too short, a little too far away. Move the energy into the backs of your legs, into your whole backside. If you like, stretch your arms forward or maybe up alongside your ears. And then press into your heels to come all the way back up to standing, letting the backside of your body lift you up and become engaged. And we'll pulse like that a couple more times. You can inhale and sink back into that imaginary chair, sinking your hips back, letting the backs of your legs, backs of your hips, your whole backside engage. And then press into your heels, come all the way back up to standing, feeling strong and steady. One more pulse like that. Inhale, sink your hips back, stretch your arms forward, maybe up alongside your ears. And exhale, press into your heels, strengthen your back body, get clear and present as you come back to standing. And we'll finish the movement portion of this practice with a little bit of balancing work. So if you would like to be near a surface or a wall to have a little support with balance, you can position yourself there. We'll simply rise up under the balls of our feet. So lifting your heels, letting the arches of your feet engage. And then if you like, maybe stretching one arm or both arms up alongside your ears. So you're up on the balls of your feet, your arms are reaching. And then as you exhale and lower your heels back down, you can press your palms and your arms through the air, really landing yourself back down on the ground. And twice more like that. You can inhale and rise up under the balls of your feet, lifting your heels, engaging your whole body, maybe your arms, one or both, stretch up alongside your ears. And exhale, press your arms and hands if they're lifted through the air as you slowly lower your heels back down to the ground. One more of those. Inhale, rising up under the balls of your feet. Everything engages in your whole body. Maybe your arms stretch up alongside your ears. You might sigh out your exhale as you lower back down if your arms are lifted, pressing your arms through the air all the way back down by your sides as you get present and clear here where you are. Notice if you're feeling a little bit more alive, a little bit more engaged.
And we'll finish by resting our gaze. So find a point in front of you that is still, that you can softly rest your gaze on. It could be out a window, it could be something on a table or your desk. Doesn't matter what it is, just a soft, focused gaze on a single still point. Not laser sharp, soft around your eyes. And we'll let our breathing focus us and settle us in with a gentle count. When you're ready to inhale, inhale to the count of 1, 2, 3, 4. Exhale 4, 3, 2, 1. Inhale 1, 2, 3, 4. Exhale 4, 3, 2, 1. Inhale 1, 2, 3, 4. Exhale 4, 3, 2, 1. I hope this leaves you feeling a little less scattered, a little less frazzled, and more able to focus on what's meaningful to you. Thanks so much for making this time for yourself. I look forward to being with you again soon.

Welcome to your guide on understanding and navigating the world of glaucoma, an eye condition that's a bit of a sneak thief of sight. It targets the optic nerve, essential for clear vision, and does its damage quietly and gradually. This means you could be losing your precious side vision without even noticing until it's significantly advanced. The hero of this story? A comprehensive dilated eye exam. The only way to catch glaucoma in its tracks before it can blur the beautiful details of your world. Glaucoma isn't just one condition, it's a group of eye diseases. The most common villain in this story is open-angle glaucoma, known for its slow and silent vision heist. Less common types like angle closure glaucoma and congenital glaucoma also play their parts, each affecting the eye in unique ways. Symptoms start off as shy, barely there. Over time, though, they might gatecrash your life with loss of peripheral vision or create blind spots that can lead to blindness if left unchecked. Who's at risk, you wonder? Well, glaucoma doesn't play favorites. It can invite itself into anyone's life, but has a particular eye for those over 60, especially if you're Hispanic, Latino, African-American adults over 40, or if your family tree has glaucoma branches. Knowing your risk and having regular eye checkups can help keep your vision script from taking a dramatic turn. As for the cause, it's a bit of a mystery. High eye pressure is a usual suspect, but not everyone with high eye pressure gets glaucoma, and not all glaucoma types involve high pressure. It's like a plot twist in your favorite mystery novel. Now, onto the action plan, treatment. The goal here isn't to restore lost vision, but to prevent any more scenes from fading. Medicines, usually in the form of eye drops, are the first line of defense, keeping eye pressure in check. Laser treatment and surgery are the next levels of intervention, helping the eye's internal fluid find its way out, relieving pressure, and safeguarding your sight. Here's the deal. If glaucoma has entered your life, don't lose hope. 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If you're noticing any vision changes, or if glaucoma runs in your family, it's time to get your eyes checked. Prevention might not be an option, but early detection and treatment can be your victory in preserving your vision. 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
2: Hey, you're listening to BlindSight. Let's go. Dental health isn't something to take lightly. It's time to fight. It's time to thrive. Let's do this.
3: Welcome to BlindSight. I'm your host, Bill Lundgren, back in the saddle, and really excited to be doing this program. This is going to be one of four-parter, talking about a very important topic for all of us, and that is it's a look at ourselves. And, you know, we all have a story to tell. The question is, are we comfortable in being able to tell our story for ourselves and to other people? And that's not always the case. You know, a lot of us don't know how to tell our story to someone else. And it can be by hiding it. It can be like a wound that doesn't heal. And so today we're going to be talking about how we can learn to tell our story and to tell our story. And with us today is Bethany Joy Boring, who is a mental health consultant and also an author who has been doing this and has been able to develop a kind of format, if you will, about how we begin to heal from the story that we have difficulty discussing. Bethany, welcome.
4: Thanks. I'm so excited to be here, and thanks for having me.
3: Well, it's going to be our pleasure, I know, and I'm looking forward to it. In a way, too, it's a chance for me to look at my story as well as, you know, our audience. So, to start off, I'm wondering if you can just tell us a little bit about how you came onto this format and how you use it.
4: Yeah, that's a great question. Yeah, so my story is crazy. I of course, have vision challenges of my own. So, I was born with a thing called CHARGE syndrome, which is a combination of a lot of different physical challenges. And within the last couple of years specifically, I started really going through additional vision loss and hearing loss. And when those two things are combined, you just feel like you lose a lot. And when I was walking through some of this a couple of years ago, I was also walking through a divorce and being a single mom and just so much going on. I got connected with Dr. Kurt Thompson and the Center for Being Known, and they have what's called confessional communities. And I was invited over there, goodness, I can't remember how many years ago that was, but it's an intensive, which I thought was going to be a great idea. At the time, I was doing a little bit of my own work, but they introduced me. I was already doing some of this work beforehand, but face-to-face was a little different. And it was the first time that I really had an introduction of, hey, here's 20 minutes and you get to share as much or as little as your story as you want. Go. I was like, wait, yeah. What's the framework? And so that's where it all started. It's gone a lot, you know, a lot of different places since then. But that was the very beginning of learning how to tell my story.
3: So, well, I know that all of us need to tell the story, but the question is, what are the pitfalls? What do we need to do? What do you recommend people do to begin the process of being able to tell our story?
4: Yeah, and that's huge. I mean, and I don't know about you and what your story is, Bill, all the way, but I think so many times when we think about telling our story, we think about what birth all the way through where we are now. I mean, that's what a lot of people think of. And what I challenge people to do in a lot of my groups is to start with a scene. Like, if you could chop your life into like different parts and just focus on a scene, what is the scene that your heart is really longing to have somebody be with you in? And it's usually one of those parts where we're most terrified almost to share. And for me, it was a lot of my childhood and a lot of my teenage years, which I had not shared. And so I made the mistake when I first told my story to try to get everything covered. And everybody was just like, felt like they were like in whiplash. It's like, what do we, you know? And so if you can just think of like a part, you know, that really makes it a lot easier. And so a lot of my story at the beginning became from, how was that to be born with a bunch of physical challenges and trying to fit in a world that I felt like I stood out? And that's where a lot of my beginning story started.
3: That's a good point, because so many of us, particularly with, well, in my case, I was born with a hearing deficit. Mm-hmm. I didn't know the blindness was going to come. But my mother's message to me was, you can hear, you just need to try harder. And I've carried that message. But can I talk about it with other people? Well, for a long time, I couldn't.
4: Yeah.
3: And that's what you're talking about.
4: Yeah. Yeah, because we're still hearing that message. Like, we want to believe, and I can relate to that, because with hearing loss, I had the same thing. And, you know, let's just turn the volume up on the phone. That'll help. I'm like, and for the life of me, I wanted to believe that it could, and there was something wrong with me, right? So if I'm sharing that part of my story, even though I've done enough work on myself to want to believe that that's not true, I fear about, you know, Bill, if I share that with you, then you're going to go back at me and go, well, yeah, just turn up the volume on the phone. Like, what's wrong with you? Not that you would say that, but right. I still have that internal fear that you are. So yeah, that's huge.
3: So how do we begin to, as you say, share our story, and what do you see as the purpose of being, of sharing the story? Because, you know, we can go around with these kinds of, and we have, you know, these messages, and, you know, we've, quote, done fine. Why should we do any work on it?
4: Well, what does fine look like to you? I mean, I think a lot of it really comes down to just the idea of wanting to be with others. And the longer we hide behind our stories, and honestly, the lies that our stories have, because there's a lot of lies in there. The more we tell our stories, the more it becomes more true to us. And we have different people go, not that we're sharing lies, but a lot of times, like, we try to cover up what we're feeling. And so,
3: absolutely.
4: Right? So in your story, I would have been like, wow, Bill, like, when you shared about me, or sharing that, you know, you just need to try harder to hear, I know I just felt like I just wanted to be with you in that moment. And I wanted to tell that person, no, don't you get, like, what's going on? He's doing the best he can, you know? I felt anger for you. And you might be like, wow, like, wait, somebody else feels that for me? Like, the anger that I was feeling is good. Like, it actually makes sense to somebody else. And so that's going to help you shape the story differently the next time you share it. That kind of makes sense. Yeah.
3: Well, I think for me, I mentioned the hearing. I learned without any training, I learned lip reading. And that was my way of escaping notice.
4: Yeah.
3: And I could even fake what I thought somebody said so that nobody knows, you know, that I have a hearing deficit.
4: Right. Yeah.
3: And boy, it's painful.
4: Yes.
3: That you have this and you can't tell anybody, or you hesitate to tell somebody because they're going to think less of you.
4: Mm-hmm. Well, at least that's the story we're telling ourselves, right?
3: That's the thing. The story we're saying is that we're less than. Mm-hmm. And we hold on to that as long as we don't reveal.
4: Yeah. And that's a lot of energy, too, that we're putting out there. I mean, I remember when I really started to really talk about my vision loss, because that's the most, and I've had vision loss a lot, but I mean, that's been a lot of my story, at least the last couple of years. And because I did so well, I thought, meanwhile, people knew, and because I was so strong, they didn't know how to come along and help because I wasn't admitting what I was struggling with. So not only was I using the energy to protect my story, I was using a lot of physical energy that I didn't have to keep this game, so to speak, playing. And they didn't know how to connect with me because I was trying to be so strong. And so the very thing I was trying to do is to get closer to others was the very thing that was keeping me away from the closeness that I desired.
3: Bingo. I know. See, part of my difficulty with my vision loss was that I thought everybody saw the same way I did. I didn't know I had, and I'd gone to eye doctors who didn't tell me that, there was something wrong with my vision. So it was out of innocence more than anything else that I didn't tell anybody about the vision thing until it was finally, I was confronted with it. And then I had to do a whole lot of song and dance in order to get around and deal with it. And I didn't really deal with it. I'd trip over a fire hydrant or run into somebody because I couldn't admit it. And that's when my not telling my story was physically put me in danger.
4: So I'm curious for you, like, what was it that took you out of, okay, I'm now to the point where I'm uncomfortable enough where I have to start telling my story, at least to myself. Like, what was it that pushed you to begin your journey of telling your story?
3: Well, in my case, it was just finding out scientifically that my sight was in trouble. And in fact, a friend of mine referred him me to a ophthalmologist because my friend had been around me enough to know there was something wrong. And he sent me to an ophthalmologist who could figure out what the problem was, but he wouldn't tell me. So I was sent to an eye clinic at the University of Pennsylvania. I was living in Philadelphia then. And they did the chart to say, and then they went to my friend and said, don't tell him he's going to lose his sight
4: My
3: because it's going to
4: goodness.
3: be too upsetting. And fortunately, my friend said, no, I have to tell him. And that at age, I think it was 30, I finally got the word that I am going to lose my eyesight. Now, for me, in telling my story, it made all the difference in the world because I was unhappy in the work I was doing, and I didn't think I could continue, without sight. This was doing advertising, and I had liked the field of addiction and treatment of addiction, and so that was a plus for me to find out I was going to lose my sight because it was the thing I needed to make a career change, and it's a career that I've pursued for 40 years, eventually through a lot of different things that came along, but I became a counselor, and it was life changing rather than the kind of awful thing that other people around me thought was awful.
4: Well, and what amazes me about your story is that your friend cared enough to come to you with the truth rather than because he was told not to. Like, he cared for you that much that he was willing to share with you what could happen with your vision. And I'm just curious, did he continue with you through some of that journey and transition that you had to walk through?
3: Yeah, he was there, and he also, you know, I got connected with the low vision clinic.
4: Mm-hmm.
3: And I got some of the information and help, and I also got the encouragement that when I applied for a job, I told them point blank what my story was about the vision.
4: Wow.
3: I was not going to hide that because it would affect me at some point, so they better know. If they're going to hire me, they're going to have that understanding.
4: Wow. I mean,
3: I can't believe when I look back on it that I did it, but it was the wisest thing to do.
4: Yeah. Well, and that you had your friend with you. Like, talk about storytelling. I mean, you literally got to share the story with your friend who came with you on that adventure. I mean, how many of us, I'm sure some of your story, like you mentioned before, is hiding. But what I'm hearing is that the biggest change happened for you is when your friend actually came to you and invited you to share your story more truly. Yeah. And not only that, he was like, hey, I'm not leaving. Like, let's go, and willing to walk the, you know, through it with you. That's huge. I mean, you got a story that many, many people don't have. And so that's encouraging for me to hear that. So thank you for sharing that with me today.
3: Well, I think because it came from someone else with authority, I couldn't avoid the story. And it was something that was so major that I didn't have a choice in the matter.
4: Mm.
3: I mean, I tried to fake it with everybody else. Like I say, trip over fire hydrants and things like that. But it was very clear that I couldn't avoid it anymore. But there also, you know, there wasn't a whole lot that I could do for a while, except go to low vision clinic and so forth. There wasn't any real treatment like we're talking now. But it didn't matter. The secret was out.
4: Yes. Yes.
3: And I couldn't.
4: And you weren't left.
3: I tried to fake a while like I did with the lip reading.
4: Oh, yeah.
3: But there isn't an answer for that other than to just get yourself in trouble because you can't see everything you're supposed to see.
4: Exactly. Yeah. And it's just interesting because I'm just listening to what you're saying. And as I'm listening to it, I'm just noticing that A, your friend stayed with you, but B, that contrast to what you thought would happen, you were actually living at that reality that your friend came with you, your friend helped you out and all of these things. And so I can imagine how hard that must have been for you. I mean, good, but also this, like, wait a second. I thought when I admitted this, people would leave. And meanwhile, your friend's still sticking with you. Like, I can imagine if it was me, I would have been like, wait, are they really going to stay? Like, you know, I don't know if you had that. But yeah,
3: he did eventually leave because he had some things that he had to do. He left the state. But by that time, I was settled in a job that I could do blind. At least I had envisioned that. Again, you know, I won't tell my whole story is too long, but I found out within that framework what I could do no matter what, which was being a therapist.
4: Yeah.
3: And even then, there was some hesitancy because, and I find this over and over again with therapists who are blind, we can't tell our story and say we're a blind therapist because then people with sight won't come to us. At least that's the image that we have. So we have to kind of bob and weave around that issue from a professional issue area. But I think the important thing was I knew where I was.
4: Yes.
3: And when it came up with a client, I said, you're blind, aren't you? And, you know, sometimes I pause and say, yeah, I knew there was something a little different about me. Or make.
4: Wow.
3: And, you know, it's like when my neighbor comes over, I don't turn on the lights in my condo. And my neighbor comes over and says, and walks in and said, Bill, would you turn the lights on? I pause and say, I feel so sorry for you sighted people. You have to have electricity and you have to have light turned on. How in disabling.
4: I love it. That's awesome. I mean, it's just a way of doing things differently. Like, and I'll tell you, part of my journey has been public speaking again. And I took a break for a while with everything that I walked through in my life, and especially the fear of just feeling like I was going to fall off the stage. Like, that's still a thing. That's still a thing. But anyway, all this to say, I realized as I was going through this journey and I'm running into other speakers, they said, Bethany, we just need to sit with you. I'm like, why? They're like, you have a storytelling where you can literally paint the picture in our minds. And I'm like, where did that start? Because I don't feel like a lot of people have said that to me. And honestly, and you can relate to this probably, Bill, when we lose vision, we're so used to these audio descriptions or verbal descriptions of what things look like or feel like or see like. And that's our language, right?
3: Right.
4: And so when people look to us, for sighted people, they look to us, they're like, oh, wait, they're not used to describing what they see. They're not used to painting that picture in people's minds. And so as a speaker, that's actually a hidden superpower where I will have people literally come to me and sometimes even pay, like, Bethany, can you help me share this story with my audience in a way that they can see it in their minds?
3: Right.
4: And so we have that superpower that honestly, it takes the stepping into that unknown to realize, wait a second, there's stuff that I can do that other people can't, and they need that. They yeah, need that.
3: Yeah, exactly. But it's the respecting, respecting that difference.
4: Yes. Yes. Yeah. Yeah. And you get it. I mean, because you've helped people. I'm sure you've got testimonials from clients that you've helped, right? And
3: right.
4: So, yeah, I think that validates it. But then also, you know, whatever it is that we find that we're going to do, wherever we are in our story, where we can show up more truly, we have energy to do it, right? Like, I have a different energy when I know that I get to speak to an audience. I have a different energy when I get to turn on my camera and do sessions with people versus, God help me, sitting down with my kid and doing math homework. It's just, there's a totally different energy in there, you know? And so regardless of if we see immediately the effects that it's having, we can notice there's something alive that happens within us, that God has created us in that way to do that. And so regardless of what people think, I'm going to do what makes me feel alive. Because if I don't, if I wake up every morning and doing the very thing that sucks the energy out of me, I'm not going to want to get out of bed the next morning.
3: Right. And, but you see, that's the thing that when you first find out, or when you have been enabled by people, you don't know that you have that power to make a difference. You don't have to depend on other people. But you see, this is the way society thinks, oh, this person is blind. I have to take care of him or her.
4: Yeah.
3: And we believe it, or we may start off believing it.
4: Mm-hmm.
3: And that's when it's important for us to be able to acknowledge to ourselves, as we say, to tell our story, learn to tell our story to ourselves.
4: Yes.
3: And then say, oh, you know, this doesn't have to be this way, or this is the way that I survive, and we can take a look at it.
4: Yeah. Well, and not only that, telling our stories to people who aren't going to be like, oh, you poor thing. You know what I'm saying? Like, looking for those people, like your friend, who is in your life that you know that can tell us the truth back to us, even if it may be hard. So right. Your friend took that with you. You know, he told you the truth. But then it wasn't like, see ya. It was more like, okay, I know what you're capable of, and this isn't going to stop you, and I'm with you. And that's what we need. We need to surround ourselves by those kind of people, because I think, at least for me, I don't know if it's been for you, Bill, but I know I've had my chance of telling my story to people who it's either A, would put me in this box of, well, this is what you can do now, and this is what you can't do now. Or B, you know, like, what do you mean you're a single mom of three kids? Like, how can you do that? Then I have those other people that are like, the box doesn't even exist, because they know that I love to go skydiving and I travel and I do all this stuff. They're like, Bethany, this isn't going to stop you. Instead, you get to see and hear the world differently, and people are going to long for that because they get so tired of what they can see and hear. You find the goodness and what other people miss. People need you. And so yeah. I choose to surround myself by the people that see that in me rather than what I'm missing, so to speak. And so, but we have that choice. Like, I think so many times we're like, oh, I'm stuck with all these people that are around me that think that, no, you're not. Like, I don't know if you checked, but we're one in like how many million of people. Like, you can't tell me there aren't other people around exactly. you. Maybe
5: and
4: at
5: we
4: least
5: shouldn't
4: one.
5: Be afraid. Yeah.
4: Yes.
5: We can't
4: so
5: be afraid.
4: Don't give up. If you're out there, don't give up.
5: Yeah,
4: there's
5: exactly.
4: more people.
5: It's interesting. Early in the game, I went into a restaurant to meet a friend, and it was a dark bar kind of restaurant, real dark. Mm-hmm. And I was stumbling around and trying to find what table they were at. And after dinner was over and we left, my friend took me aside and blasted me for that.
4: Wow.
5: He said, you know, you keep trying to fake your sight.
4: Mm.
5: And unless you tell me what you need, I can't help you, and I can't get the pleasure of helping you.
4: Mm.
5: Now, we don't want to do that just to give pleasure, but we have to understand when we feel what our liability is, that yeah. by telling our story and letting people know what's going on, and in effect, helping them to understand what they can do for us, that is, not enabling, but is helpful, then it heightens the relationship.
4: Mm. Did you see it that way when he first told you that?
5: I didn't. I was, offended, but yeah. I had to think about it. And I've thought about it ever since that, stop trying to be so perfect, so able in situations where it just... even sighted people have trouble in a dark restaurant. So
4: yeah.
5: Why don't you admit that that's a bad place for you?
4: Yeah. Yeah. And I think it's it's one of those things where, like, for instance, me and my boys, my youngest is how old now? 12. And just an idea of our little atmosphere that we live in here. My youngest got this ping pong set the other day, and it's one of those that you attach to a table, and it's just a net and one paddle for each person and a ball. And he was so excited. Now keep this in mind that he's known me his entire life. So he's 12 years of this, right? He's like, Mom, I can't wait to play with you. Let that sink in.
5: Yeah.
4: And I'm just like, but here's the thing. Here's the cool thing, though. He knew me well enough. He knew my limitations, but he still knew that I was fun to play with. And part of the reason he did it wasn't necessarily to make fun of me, but he knew that this was going to be fun. And it was, because, I mean, we had a blast. He was teaching me how to hold the, the racket so I could hit it better. And it was like about an hour of me and him just going back and forth and playing. And I'll be honest with you, one of the highlights of the whole thing was when the ball fell and he's like, Mom, can you get the ball? And it was kind of like, we're both laughing about it. And I was so excited because I thought I found it. Meanwhile, I had the cat's white paw that I thought was the ball. And I went to go yank it and the cat went... And we went on the floor and we just laughed and laughed and laughed. Right. And so it's one of those lessons to me, because at first I was like, dude, like, I have older boys too, and you don't know if they're making fun of you or like with you, like we're in that teenage phase where it's like, but with him, it's really interesting because he's got hearing loss as well. And we can connect in that. And he's got that idea that nothing's going to stop him, where he will admit when he has struggle, hearing or seeing or whatever, but he doesn't let that stop. He's like, yeah, I got this, but I'm going to play ping pong anyway. And that's the realization that hits me in this conversation, is that, again, who are you surrounding yourself with? If I surrounded myself constantly with my older two boys, I love them to death. But, it'd be a totally different story. And so, again, it goes back to your story is shaped by who you surround yourself with and who you allow to speak back to you. So it's not necessarily about just sharing your story. And I think we're going to talk about that additionally in other weeks.
5: Well,
4: but just to
5: be
4: aware of who's around you and who are you letting speak into your story.
5: So what what does someone have to do when they hear us and say, well, maybe I need to learn how to tell my story? What's the steps do they need to take?
4: Well, what I think part of it, yeah, I wish I had this straight out, these are the steps you need to do. And I hesitate in that only because I don't know what's going on in the person's life and where they are and, you know, about emotional regulation and who they have in their life. But one thing I will say is that, first of all, and I'm learning now and I'll come back to this, do they have somebody safe in their life?
5: Right.
4: Before they even start this? Because eventually you don't want to do this work completely alone. I'm not saying you have to have somebody sitting with you while you write it, you know, but to me, you don't want to do this work completely alone, whether it's you're with a counselor, whether you're with a mental health coach, whether you're with a group, whether you got that one friend who knows you, whatever it is. It didn't mean you have to share it with them. They just have to be aware that you're walking through this so they can like check in on you, because even writing it out or speaking it out, you're connecting neural pathways in your brain that opens it up to different things. And so you could be thinking, okay, I'm going to share this one story. And after you're writing it, you realize memories come up and you may not be prepared
5: right,
4: for all exactly. of those other stories that come up. So it's not, it's just an awareness that yes, it is healing. It is healing. But at the same time, just aware that you waken yourself up to other things. That's like when you work out a muscle for the first time. Like right. when I'm doing shoulder muscles, I'm in the process of increasing my weight for my dumbbells and stuff. So I'm up to like 20 and 30 pounds, which I think is awesome, by the way. But anyway, so I'm in lifting weights. And the one thing that my unofficial personal trainer, AKA friend, is telling me is like, it's going to hurt for a while, but you don't want to do too much. But he's like, I'm going to warn you, it's going to hurt probably the next day, but that's normal, because he knows that I walk through pain like that. I use that example because here's the thing, even though we write or share our story, it's going to hurt, but it shouldn't get to the point where it defines how we're going to walk out the next couple of days. So that's what we're aware of. It's like, we want to be able to write our stories and share our stories. We want to be able to open up those neural pathways, but we also want to go to the level where we have the stamina to still stand and walk through our daily lives. And that's just that boundaries to put around ourselves. We want to do it smart.
5: Yeah, that absolutely. And the safety, I think, is the real issue, because, you know, I know when we're feeling something shame-based,
4: yeah,
5: we become all or nothing, don't share, or yeah. we might share everything.
4: Yeah.
5: And either way, we lose out.
4: Yes. Yeah. And it's just, it's true. It really is. Because you go, well, that one time I wrote this, or that one time I spoke this, and this is what happened. Well, what about all the other times? And here's the thing, our brains, the way they're wired, a lot of times it's so easier to think a negative rather than positive.
5: Right.
4: Mm-hmm. And that's one thing, and I'm still about this, and I don't know if this has any place in anything that we're talking necessarily about today, but one of the things that I put in place for all the clients that I work with is I make sure that they have good grounding and good positive appreciation moments already in their repertoire. So when they're working through these stories, they still have these positive moments that they've got to sit with, that they can come back to, that they can connect with those emotions, that they can connect with those stories, that they've seen the appreciation and what God is doing even in this day, or even in a couple of days ago, when they're working on a story that happened years ago. See what I'm saying? They can still come back to the present moment. I'm like, wait a second, that was me years ago, but today I'm here. And not that it makes it all better, so to speak, but they have a grounding place to know right. where they are today. That doesn't define who they are right now.
5: Well, I know the example sometimes that I talk about is if you go into a social setting like a bar and you meet somebody and that person tells their entire life history 10 minutes after meeting you.
4: Oh, gosh. Yeah.
5: Yes. That's my reaction, too. And you walk away staggered with all this information.
4: Mm-hmm.
5: That's the extreme. But then when you, the other thing would be meeting somebody and they don't tell you anything about themselves. There's no bond that is created with you and another person.
4: Yeah.
5: That these are the two extremes that you can find yourself performing.
4: Yes. Yeah.
5: Unless you make the decision, as you're saying, to okay, who do I share with? How much do I share? Because sometimes it's helpful, particularly with new people, to share just a little bit and see what their reaction is.
4: Yes. Yeah. Well, and two responses to that, and I'm sure you know some of this, Bill, so you can even correct me. But one response is when you're sharing, paying attention to what part of your brain you're sharing from, right? If I'm triggered and I feel like I need to protect myself, I can, oh my word, I'm a great storyteller. So I can go completely and make it all about you. That's one of my best defenses that I have. But I'm not doing that to connect. I'm doing that to protect. And so if I'm aware of that and I'm confronted with somebody and they're like, they know me well. They're like, Bethany, slow down. I'm like, oh yeah, take a deep breath. That gets me out of this amygdala. That gets me out of this fear, flight, freeze, you know, talk to, okay, take a deep breath. I'm in a safe place. This person just wants to connect. Okay. And then usually if this is done right, I'll come up with a curious question. That is my way of really genuinely connecting. That is my way of getting back online. That is my way of feeling safe enough where I can connect to you. And that's my way of going, okay, this person's here. And so my other second part of that is the egg analogy is that when you're sharing your story, it's like handing a raw egg to another person to have them hold. You just do that one little part of your story. You don't do the whole like 20 minute version. You just do that little part and see how they hold that. See if they're curious about it. See if they make it all about them. See if they go immediately and just start making fun of it. I mean, just see how they do though that. And if they do well, according to you, if they do well, well, maybe give them another egg or maybe wait a week and see what happens, you know, and see if they still care well for that. Because here's the thing. One, people are going to drop eggs, especially if we give them way too many to carry, and yet we think it's our fault. Like when you shove a whole carton of eggs in somebody's hand, something's going to fall. Like that's too much to ask of anybody, really. But then second of all, you want to trade back and forth a little bit. So if you're giving an egg to them, maybe eventually they'll give an egg to you. You want to feel even on both sides. And so it takes time and trust, and it's both ways. You're watching them, they're watching you, and you build trust in that.
5: And this is where we run into trouble when we're so consumed with ourselves or our, for example, vision loss or whatever, that we may end up doing all the talking rather than exchange with another person, because everybody has a story. And it may be, it's not going to be the same as our story, but we have to open the door that people can share their story with us. To the level that they're comfortable, and then it becomes an exchange. Does that sound right?
4: Yes. Yes. Well, and just like we did earlier when you were talking about part of your hearing loss journey, right? When I was with you in that, I was like, wow, Bill, when you were sharing that, I felt angry. I wanted to be with you. And did you feel, and you can totally tell me if you didn't. But did you feel connected with when I... That wasn't, oh, wow. Cause I have hearing loss too. So I could go off on my own little story and you're like, well, that's awesome. You know, so we're paying attention. So again, it's, and also just be aware people don't do this very well, because here's the thing. And we know this too. When we hear somebody's stories, emotions come up on us, and some of us, hopefully mental health professionals, have emotional regulation skills where we can be okay with these heavy emotions that are brought into the room. We make space for that. We know how to deal with that. Other people don't, and it feels uncomfortable. And so they go right into, well, in my story, or they go into, well, that's nice, and they pivot. And they don't. And here's the thing. They're not even aware of what they're doing because it's so uncomfortable. Yeah, and they may not be willing to face what they're doing. And so that's when you get to make the call, okay, is this somebody that I want to keep sharing with? Or it doesn't mean that your story is not valid. It means that's probably not your person, and that's okay.
5: Yeah.
4: Good try.
5: Exactly.
4: try again later with a different person.
5: Well, is there any other suggestion that you have for our listeners about, okay, dealing with their story and sharing that story with other people?
4: Yeah. Well, I mean, today, especially just, beginning the story journey, it looks different

0: knew that it was healthy to get my words out. And so I adapted and I found one or two places that I love to speak my words and have it read back to me or listen to it back. And then I'm going, oh, wow, I see negative beliefs going on. I see, I'll see all or nothing thinking, and I'm just aware of that. And so that's my way of processing. That's a way of sharing my story. It doesn't even necessarily have to be with anybody right away. Because I think so many times they hear our stories, Bill, and they're like, I don't want to share with anybody right away. I'm not ready for that. Okay. But the hardest part is just to make sure you're safe, make sure you have those one or two people that are at least aware of what you're doing, and then have a place where you can be adaptable and go, if writing doesn't work for you, well, speak it. If speaking doesn't work for you, you can draw it. If drawing doesn't work for you can, don't stop it just because one thing doesn't work one time you try it. That's all or nothing thinking all the way. And we are stronger than that here in this community. We are adaptable more than that in this community, and our story deserves to be heard. So I'm telling that person out there that's sitting here going, I can't because of whatever it is. Yes, you can, and your story is worth it to keep working on. And so find the people in your life that you can connect with. Find a way to share your story and just start. Don't have to have this in your mind that it has to look or feel a certain way. Just take the next best step. Instead of trying to write the whole story in one go.
1: Piece by piece, in other words.
0: Ditto. Step by step. Yeah.
1: Step by step, yeah.
0: Think that's a song.
1: And that's crucial because, we try a little bit out and see how other people respond.
0: Yep.
1: And that's our checkpoint. And then because like the guy in the bar that I'm talking about, or the woman in the bar who tells the whole story, I'm not going to spend any time with that person. It's overwhelming. Unless I'm, unless they're, they're my patient.
0: Yeah, right. And that's the last thing we want to do, honestly, if we're just hanging out with somebody. It's, oh, but yeah. But those people that you really connect with. And that's the one thing just to, and maybe that can be somebody's first step. If we're just listening, maybe somebody out there just needs to know that they can connect with another person. And for that person, I'd be like, hey, pay attention to people that you're with. Because sometimes those people are there. We just don't get out of our own way to see how many people really do care. And so maybe just to give them that experience, like go throughout this next week, whatever week you're going through, and just pay attention wherever you go. Even if you don't leave your house, pay attention to the people that are in your life. And then pay attention to yourself. Like, who do I need to put in my life? And where are they? And how can I connect with them? Maybe that's your first step.
1: And I think that's the really difficult step because if we may feel so bad about our disability, whatever it is, that we feel like we have to take anybody that comes along, and we don't.
0: Exactly.
1: We
0: No,
1: can
0: and that's the
1: be
0: worst thing.
1: very selective. There are people who will be helpful for us, and there are people who are going to just be poison.
0: Yeah. And think about it. I mean, I don't. Yeah, I do. I was going to say, I don't mean this, but yes, I do. I'm 100% mean this. A lot of us, a lot of us here in this vision loss, blind community, whatever you want to call it, we scare people because we know how to adapt. Honestly. And here's the thing, you're going to get that. And if that happens, okay. Like, I don't say, don't define yourself by it. Understand that we walk through things that many people haven't. And some people are prepared emotionally and time-wise to sit with us and walk that journey out with us and see the way that we have learned to see. But if they're not, okay, that just means they're not our person. That's okay to have that. That's okay to be aware with that and just be aware of, okay, like just like other people in our life, they may, do something inside of us and we just need to be curious about that. Like, okay. That's that person's journey, and you're not meant to connect with everyone. And so, just to be aware of that, give yourself some grace. And just like we're talking about here, just take the next best step and know that you're not alone. You have these places here, right here, where we've all walked through our own stories, and know that you're not alone. And as you're beginning the storytelling, as you're beginning the story writing, just know that you have other places here with other two people as we continue. I don't know about you, Bill, but as we continue to continue

0: continue writing our story. It's a work that we always come back to.
1: Yes. Yes. And I know that on that note, we'll be continuing our dialogue
0: yes.
1: with several more episodes to help people understand what it is that we've gone through, what they need to do to help themselves to find the, how shall I say, peace or at least acceptance of whatever their disability is. It just takes a little work.
0: Yeah. I think the terminology is radical acceptance.
1: There you go.
0: Exactly. Ooh, I don't like that word, but yes, that's what it is.
1: Yeah. The word for the day.
0: Yes. I guess it's two words, isn't it?
1: Yeah. Hey, this has been wonderful. I'm looking forward to our continuing our discussion. Is there any other last word you want to give to our listener?
0: Yeah, well, I know we've said it a couple times, but sometimes I walk away from listening to these podcasts and I go, wait, what did they say again? Okay, if you leave with only two things, one, know that you're not alone. But number two, you decide right now before even pushing pause or stop or going on to the next thing, what is one small action step that you want to take after listening? Are you someone that has written your story and just has never shared it? Are you someone who's never even started that journey? Are you someone that wants to write a novel one day? I'm not saying to write the novel.
1: Yeah.
0: I'm saying, hear me straight even when I'm saying this. Just begin and just do something that you can get done within half an hour, within an hour, something small, and celebrate that progress, because this is huge stuff that we're talking about, Bill. This isn't any light things. And so even if it's a small step, you may think, oh, that's all I did. No, that's huge. And that takes energy and that takes relations and that takes trust. And so take that first step and we'll see you back here next week. Right, Bill?
1: Yeah, right. And I would make one adjustment to what you said in the beginning. And that is, we don't have to be alone, because sometimes we feel that we're destined to be alone.
0: Yep.
1: And that's a lie that we tell ourselves.
0: Yep.
1: And that's what we have to move. One of the things we have to tell ourselves something different.
0: Yes.
1: Thank you for sharing. And to our audience out there, think about taking some time to work on your story. That's all you need to do for now.
0: Yeah.
1: So until the next time, we look forward to having you join us for the next episode. And thank you very much, Bethany, for your good work.
0: Well, thank you, Bill. Love your story, my friend.
1: This is your host, Bill Lundgren, with Bethany Joy Boring. This is the end of story one. We look forward to having you with us for the next one. Thank you.
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6: I'm your host, Dr. John Iskander with CDC's Office of Science, and with me is Dr. Amanda Graham. Amanda is Chief of Innovations at the Truth Initiative. 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
7: Thanks, John. It's great to be here.
6: Please begin by telling us what the Truth Initiative is.
7: Sure thing. Truth Initiative is the largest nonprofit public health foundation in the U.S. dedicated to making tobacco use a thing of the past, especially among young people. Most people know us for our award-winning Truth campaign, but our work also includes treatment and policy research, youth activism, and the work that I lead in the Innovation Center, providing digital programs for tobacco cessation.
6: Amanda, today's Public Health Grand Rounds focused on key findings from the recently released U.S. Surgeon General's report on smoking cessation. A silver lining in the report was that smoking is at an all-time low in the United States. The bad news is that 34 million adults still smoke and continue to be at risk for developing smoking-related illnesses. What's the trend looking like for young people and high school students?
7: Yeah, when we began our work 20 years ago, 23% of high school students were smoking. And today that number is under 4%. And that decline is really considered one of the most successful public health efforts in modern history. On the flip side, unfortunately, we've swapped one epidemic for another, with youth e-cigarette use skyrocketing over the past couple of years. What we saw is that between 2017 and 2019, current e-cigarette use more than doubled among high school students, and it tripled among middle school students. And what we know is that today more than 5.3 million kids are using e-cigarettes.
6: So there's been a decline in cigarette smoking, but an increase in e-cigarette use. So based on the current evidence, what are some of the risks to young people from using e-cigarettes?
7: The most important thing to understand is that the brain is actually still developing up until about age 25. That's something that a lot of people aren't aware of. Using nicotine during that critical period of development can have long-lasting negative impacts on learning, on memory, on attention, and it can actually increase the risk for future addiction to other drugs. Young people are often captivated by the party tricks that they can do with the aerosol or the vapor that comes out of an e-cigarette, but they don't know that that vapor contains harmful substances that end up deep within the lungs, both among the person that's actually vaping and among the people that are around them.
6: So what type of cessation programs work best for young people, and do they have access to effective treatments?
7: So for quitting smoking, group counseling and text messaging have shown some encouraging results. But in general, what we've seen from the accumulation of research studies is that there's really no strong evidence that any particular method is effective in helping young people to quit. Research among young people can be challenging. Adherence can often be an issue. And so those are important considerations to be aware of when you're looking at this literature. But we also know that medications like nicotine replacement, bupropion, Chantix, those have also not been shown to be successful with adolescents. And they're currently not recommended. For quitting e-cigarettes, there's actually very little research that has been published. Several early case studies and a report that we actually published last summer showing encouraging results from our text messaging program, This Is Quitting. We're currently running the first randomized trial of a quit vaping program. We've enrolled over 2,600 young adults, and we'll have outcome data this fall and are excited to be contributing to this emerging evidence base.
6: So what about reaching young people earlier, before they start smoking or vaping in the first place? Are there efforts to prevent them from smoking or vaping?
7: Yeah, absolutely. Prevention campaigns have been a core component of tobacco control for decades. The Truth campaign that we run at Truth Initiative is one of the longest running and most successful tobacco prevention campaigns. For 20 years, the campaign has used a powerful peer-to-peer messaging approach to encourage young people to reject tobacco, in this case, cigarettes. And our research has actually shown that it's worked. Exposure to the campaign is associated with slowing the progression to establish smoking. With the increase in youth vaping, the campaign has actually taken a new tack more recently, essentially harnessing aspects of youth culture and highlighting the deceptive tactics of the tobacco and vaping industries, really with a focus on increasing harm perceptions, denormalizing vaping. This is a behavior that has exploded, where kids have the sense that everybody's doing it, and also focused on reducing the appeal of e-cigarettes. As I mentioned, that work is relatively new, but our recent studies have shown that exposure to those anti-vaping campaign messages are significantly shifting key attitudes and beliefs about vaping among young people, which we know is the first step to changing behavior at the population level. And so we'll be tracking that over the course of time.
6: Very interesting. So peers are very important to teens, as you've stated. But can parents also play a meaningful role in smoking prevention or cessation?
7: Absolutely. Parents have an important role to play both in terms of prevention and cessation. One of the strongest predictors of whether a young person starts to smoke is whether one or both parents smoke. We run a free tobacco cessation program called Become an X, and we hear very often that that's one of the primary reasons adults are motivated to quit smoking, so that their kids, the kids around them, their grandchildren, don't end up trapped in that same cycle of addiction. It's important for parents, obviously, to recognize what an e-cigarette looks like. There's great information online. And to know how to talk to their child about smoking and about vaping. In terms of cessation, the critical things are to make quitting resources available to young people and not to assume that you can just discipline your kid out of nicotine use.
6: So where can our listeners learn more about This Is Quitting and the Truth Initiative?
7: So young people can enroll in This Is Quitting by texting Ditch Vape, all one word, to 88709. And information about Truth Initiative, including our other digital cessation resources, is available at our website, which is truthinitiative.org.
6: So, Amanda, as you know, CDC is a science-based, data-driven agency. We like to close our segment with CDC's numbers game. What's your number, Amanda?
7: I love this piece. We also are a data-driven organization. Today, my number is 170,000, which is the number of young people that have enrolled in This Is Quitting to quit vaping since we launched the program January of 2019. Anyone in public health knows how challenging it is to get the attention of young people, let alone to get them to take action when it comes to health behavior change. And so this number really tells us that scores of young people want to quit vaping and that our program is making a real difference.
6: Thank you very much, Amanda. 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
10: From Anaheim, California, BLT presents CSUN 2025. Hello, everybody, and welcome to your BLT Bite. I'm your host, Evan Starnes. So this is going to be a bit of a special BLT Bite for you guys. Last week, I was at CSUN, and as you guys have probably come to the conclusion as well, my plans for BLT and for making BLT bites didn't go quite as intended. I've got a lot of takeaways from the conference and actually learned quite a bit. And I will be doing a full-length episode on Wednesday, kind of just regarding my thoughts on the entire conference as it is and some of the cool stuff that I got to see there. And then also, you know, just what I could have / should have done differently for BLT. So that will be a full-length episode. That being said, I wanted to give you guys kind of a roundup of all of these different little recordings that I've edited together and show, you know, some of the stuff that I got to see at CSUN. And it was incredible. I got to see some new Braille devices. It is I even said this in my recording. It feels like the year of multi-line Braille displays. I got to check out the Humanware Monarch. I didn't record that one, though, which is really unfortunate. And I had a nice run-in with good old Joe Weber from Be My Eyes, and we had a live encounter with Stevie Wonder. So, pretty big deal. So, with that being said, sit back, relax, grab whatever sandwich or beverage pleases you, and enjoy the rest of this BLT triple-decker bite. And stay tuned for the full episode on CSUN.
11: So we are standing at the TPGI booth, which is a sister company for Vispero / Freedom Scientific, the makers behind JAWS. And I'm joined by Denis Thomas from TPGI. So you guys work with San Diego State University currently for some really neat web accessibility testing, and I'd really like to know how it all works.
12: Well, my sister company, I work for TPGI, which is the professional services division under Vispero. We support universities and private sector companies with ensuring that their digital storefronts, digital universities, are accessible to everyone regardless of their ability. My sister company, Freedom Scientific, makers of JAWS, ZoomText, and Fusion, work directly with the University of San Diego State by providing you guys with JAWS and Fusion licenses to be used most likely as accommodations to students as well as faculty, allowing them to teach and or take courses online or whatever as needed and navigate the university's websites as part of the day-to-day student life. What I do on the TPGI side is the web consultant, is provide companies with digital accessibility services, direct consulting like manual testing, design reviews, and things like that, remediation support, to strategic services like helping university develop an accessibility program that understands the entire use case of accessibility from procurement, HR, to student life, faculty, and all that sort of stuff. And everything that we put on the web must be made accessible.
11: Absolutely.
12: For both parties there. We also complement that with free software solutions known as ARC, JAWS and Specs, and our latest product, JAWS for Kiosk. ARC is our technical scanning tool and knowledge base center, which allows our clients to scan their websites and web apps against the WCAG standards and understand where there might be automated issues, or we can tag those as well with manual testing issues that would impact folks who use screen readers or dyslexic or any other disability type that impacts how they use the web. JAWS Inspect is a purpose-built product of ours where we've taken JAWS and turned it into a pure QA and developer tool that allows them to test the usability of a website. So in our space, we have lots of tools that test against the technical standards, but JAWS Inspect allows us to test the usability of a site. So we can technically test if we have a ramp on the front of the building and determine yes or no on that. And JAWS Inspect is going to let you know, is that ramp 6 miles long and therefore not really usable to a screen reader user, or there's an impasse that they couldn't get past as part of that. So that's where that comes in. And then JAWS for Kiosk.
11: That's
12: for
11: new.
12: This big push in the space, even heightened by COVID, where we've gotten rid of like folks in the retail setting where I just want to buy a burger or if I want to check into my
11: cashiers and all that.
12: Check into my airline, get a taxi, even getting gasoline at the pump. It now has a kiosk built into it.
13: Wow.
12: Well, where does that leave behind the disabled community? So Jaws for Kiosk gives you a tool that's familiar with millions and millions of people all around the world. JAWS is used by over 100 countries around the world, so there's automatic language support to the scalability of that.
11: That's
12: awesome.
11: The
12: security built into it, the familiarization of the community of being JAWS users coming to a kiosk that now uses JAWS itself, so there's no new learning curve they have for using something like that.
11: Yeah.
12: And then the customization that we can also provide to ensure that we're pronouncing words that may not be in the dictionary because of our marketing crew coming up with something like that. So this is the support that we provide to our customers and our clients, as well as to the community themselves via Freedom and what they do.
11: That's really cool. And, you know, ensuring that it's responsive and understandable. Now, if you'd like to learn more about what TPGI does, check out their website at tpgi.com. Currently, we are at the Harpo booth, and I'm holding in my hand a really
14: incredibly cool-looking Braille display called
11: the Braille Pen 24. Now, I have never held a Braille display in my hand so thin and so light before. So for perspective here, it's about as thick as an iPhone, like as your average smartphone, and about as light, too. So this doesn't use piezoelectric Braille, does it? It's like a...
15: It has dot cells.
11: Dot cells. So yeah, it's the exact same technology, so I believe it's using actual motors. I'll go ahead and show what it sounds like to kind of refresh the display here. So I'm just scrolling through the main menu. It kind of sounds like an Orbit Reader, but much faster. But you know, it does make an audible sound. You have a really nice Braille keyboard on the surface of it. You have some thumb keys and like a thumb joystick on the front, and a couple of switches on the back.
15: Here is for a silent mode.
11: Oh, okay.
15: You can turn off the system sounds.
11: Oh, nice.
15: This mode is for change the mode, so from terminal to offline note taker.
11: Oh, very cool. So kind of like if you've used the Braillians Braille displays, they have a switch on the back to just go between standalone and terminal mode. So pretty similar. And then to the right of those two switches, you have your power button. But yeah, again, I've never seen, the whole thing is made out of aluminum. It is a really sleek looking Braille display, running around $2,000.
10: Now, if you'd like to learn more about the Harpo Braille Pen or get one yourself, you can visit their website at BraillePen, BrailleLePen.com.
11: So a bit of a different device for you guys, not a Braille device or an assistive technology product, rather a smart oven. So I'm joined by Travis Rick, and this is, what is this thing called, first of all?
16: It's called a Brava, so kind of like Bravo, but it's Brava.
11: Oh yeah, I've heard of these before, so can you tell our listeners about what this is and kind of how, what makes it unique over other ovens?
16: Absolutely, yeah, everybody asks, their first question is what makes it smart. So if you think about what some car companies have done with autonomous driving,
11: yeah,
16: we did it with cooking.
11: Nice.
16: So Brava is a smart oven that cooks with infrared light. We use 6 lamps to cook instead of traditional heater coils. These heater coils are slow to heat up and slow to cool down.
11: Yes.
16: But Brava's lamps go from ambient to full power in less than a second. So under the hood, there are 8,500 recipe programs that are fully automated. It stays cool to the touch on the outside. It shuts off automatically when it's done cooking. It has a camera inside for remote monitoring and for remote shut off.
17: Does it notify you when it's done?
16: Absolutely. And it notifies you on that mobile app too. There are also 10 manual modes, so it can bake like a regular oven.
11: Mm-hmm.
16: It can sear, which is kind of like broil, but it's way more powerful, and it goes both directions.
11: Can it air fry?
16: Yes.
11: Oh, that's a big one.
16: We call it, it's not actually air frying, but it's emulating an air fryer. So if you have air fryer instructions, you just follow the same times and temps.
11: Because, I mean, an air fryer is just an oven with a basket underneath it, pretty much. A convection oven.
16: Exactly.
11: Now, for our listeners, this thing, if you guys have used Apple products for a while and you're familiar with their design language, this thing looks like an Apple device. Like the top Of course, you have this big silicone pad. You do have this big, giant touch surface with a button.
16: That's the only physical button on the device, and this is the only button that you have to physically press to start it.
11: Ah,
16: with your hand is on right here is a glass touchscreen.
11: Yes.
16: So, we didn't design Bravo with accessibility in mind.
11: That was the question I was going to ask. So
16: we launched it in 2018 into the consumer market because we wanted to help home cooks cook faster and with more convenience than ever before.
11: Absolutely.
16: It turned out a lot of the safety features that we built into the product had an elevated level of importance for people that use assistive technology. The fact that it stays cool to the touch, shuts off automatically. So about two years ago, we started seeing sales from this company in Massachusetts who serves young adults with autism that were trying to live independently.
11: Yeah, I know the company.
16: It turned out that they have a lot of challenges in the kitchen. The anxiety of forgetting to turn off the oven.
11: Oh, yeah.
16: Or having to flip things over burning flames, you know? And so they immediately found massive benefits in this, and we got on the phone with them, trained their whole team of PTs and OTs, and since that time, we've placed Bravo with about 100 people in the Boston area. That opened our eyes to assistive technology, and we said, oh my gosh, there's this whole market that is underserved and has been left behind in the kitchen. And frankly, there haven't been very many innovations in cooking technology in the last 50 years, much less for accessible cooking.
11: Well, and everything's all touchscreen.
16: Oh. Exactly. And so we knew last year when we went to ATIA, we met some guys from the San Francisco Lighthouse. They came up and said, your touchscreen is no good for people that are visually impaired.
11: Yeah.
16: And we said, you know, how do we fix it? And we ended up partnering with them over the last year. We first had to rebuild the back end so that full oven controls would be on the app.
11: Right.
16: And then we worked with the Lighthouse to help us with the design and integration of screen readers with VoiceOver and TalkBack. So it is fully accessible for
11: iPhone and Android users. So your app is fully, because that's the risk you have with these, because as cool as they are, you know, smart devices, you know, you throw like $800 down on something like that. You get it home, set it up, find out their app isn't accessible. So the Brava app is fully VoiceOver accessible.
16: Yes.
11: Now, how much does this particular oven run usually?
16: There's four different packages. The starter set, which has a metal tray and a glass tray and a walking rod. Temp sensor retails for $1,295. The next set includes all of the bakeware accessories. So it has a loaf pan for baking bread. It has a square pan for making brownies and cakes. It has an egg tray so you can do fried eggs, poached eggs, and also a muffin cup or muffin tin. And then that set's $14.95. The next set includes all of that plus the enameled cast iron chef pan, which you use to make rice, soup, stews, braises, things like that. And then the last one is $19.95. That's the one that you actually have your hand on. It has all of the accessories plus a glass door, plus a wireless temp sensor. So the original Brava has a metal door.
11: Oh, okay.
16: We didn't need glass in the beginning because it has a camera inside.
11: Yeah, so you don't... Not an AT product, but definitely love to cover kitchen gadgets on this podcast. So, yeah, this is the Brava oven. I've heard about these a few years ago, and I was wondering about their app. It is nice to see it's accessible. It's a bummer that the touchscreen isn't natively accessible or doesn't have some sort of speech functionality, but it does have an app, and you know, as long as that app works, if you're a blind user, you can use this product. Well, goodness gracious, I totally lied if I said this was going to be the last demo, because I ran into a good friend of the show and a good friend of mine, Joe Weber from Be My Eyes. Welcome, well, I guess, welcome to CSUN?
13: Yeah, this is my first one.
11: Really?
13: Believe it or not.
11: Goodness
13: I joined
11: gracious.
13: Be My Eyes in 2019, and then I was supposed to do my first one, and that was March 2020. Shut down right before the conference.
11: Right.
13: Because I was right around the same time.
11: Well, yeah. Good Lord. How have you felt about this year? It's been...
13: Well, I mean, I just... And actually... Evan, if you wouldn't believe this, right now, behind us, Stevie Wonder is walking through, which is probably the craziest coincidence.
11: That's kind of
13: maybe
11: insane.
13: Maybe the entire, and so he's literally right behind, he's like right there.
11: So we're standing in the front lobby, and there's Stevie Wonder just...
13: And is just passing quietly right by us. He's wearing a black leather hat, big sunglasses, all black, kind of it's like a nice leather sweatsuit. And he looks pretty cool. Oh my God.
14: All me darn.
13: This is crazy.
14: This is insane.
13: And then he's with none other than Mike May. Do you know Mike from APH?
14: Yeah, good old
13: local
14: Mike
13: legend.
14: May.
13: Yeah. Yep. I think he's his official guide for the conference. And
14: I guess I wouldn't be surprised, would I?
13: This is crazy. This is radio at its best right now, man.
14: It's not every day you get to just have a 20-foot encounter with Stevie Wonder. Well, I guess, can you tell us about some of the latest and greatest since we've met about what's down the pipe for Be My Eyes?
13: Yeah, I mean, right now, if you buy those Meta Ray-Ban glasses, you can sync it to your Be My Eyes account. You can call a volunteer. You can call members of a group, like a volunteer group that you create.
14: Oh, cool.
13: So right now, though, a good differentiation to know is that you can use the Meta AI in the glasses. So you can say, hey, Meta, what am I looking at?
14: Yeah.
13: That's a different AI model, though, than Be My AI. So, you know, right now, of course, we have this integration with Meta, and we are giving them a lot of great feedback from our community members, specifically regarding their AI and those glasses. But, you know, ultimately, we still really believe in and prefer our OpenAI-based model in our app. So just a good thing to note if you are using both of those platforms, that it is a different platform, and it might give you kind of different results.
14: Right, because you're using GPT and stuff like that.
13: Yeah, exactly.
14: Meta's is like what?
13: Llama.
14: Llama,
13: yes.
14: Yeah, that's what they're using. So it's different results. I've noticed with the Meta AI that I have to kind of prompt it a bit more for specific details.
13: Yes.
14: But it'd be cool to actually, especially since you guys have already gotten the Be My Eyes integration, where you can just say, hey, Meta, Be My Eyes. You know.
13: Yeah, exactly. And like, I mean, I would say this to any of our partners, including Meta or OpenAI, which is that Be My Eyes has always been agnostic of one. We never are saying we're going to use this model because they're the one we are partnered with or because they're paying us, all right? Like, the value we bring and vice versa, and the only way we can bring value is if we are actually providing the best on behalf of our community. And for that reason, like, if tomorrow, which God knows now happens all the time, if a new model is clearly the best one to use,
14: there you go.
13: We're sure as heck going to try it out.
14: Absolutely.
13: And if it's the best one, we're going to find a way to get it in our app. So that's how we roll.
14: It'd be really cool to see like an accessibility mode for Meta AI where you can just, it knows your blind, low vision. It can be more verbose. And
13: well, I mean, I think that's kind of the future of AI is like one, an AI that learns about you.
14: Yeah.
13: And, you know, everyone we talk about on the team, or talk to on the team and in general, I think it's that's where it's going.
14: Yeah.
13: And also to be able to, I don't know, anticipate things.
14: Absolutely.
13: At the same time. So,
14: well, I'm getting a call, so we're going to have to cut this short. But thank you, Joe Weber, for your time.
13: Yeah, I mean, it was a crazy moment we just saw. But
14: for real.
10: 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Keep in mind, too, a lot of these are going to be probably extended into full feature length. I guess you can call them feature length BLT episodes. If you've got any questions or feedback, you know, you can always email feedback@aftersight.org or leave a voicemail at 720-712-8856. Like I said, I've got more thoughts on CSUN, and I didn't put all of my recordings in this bite, mainly because it would have made it way too long. But I realized that the exhibit hall is so loud, and some of my recordings did not turn out. Even after putting them through, you know, post, like, they just were not usable, sadly, which is really sad. So I'll have to reach out to a couple of the other folks that I interviewed and see if we can get them on the show. Anyway, this has been another BLT Byte. I've been your host, Evan Starnes, and I'll see you on BLT.

0: And welcome to your BLT Bite. My name is Evan Starnes. This week, we're going to show you how to change the voice on your Amazon smart speaker. When it comes to English-speaking voices, there are quite a few options to choose from, and we'll show you a couple in this recording. Let's get started. For this example, I'd like to change the voice on my speaker to a British male voice. First, activate your smart speaker and then say the command, change your voice. When you change your voice, you should hear a little chime letting you know the change was successful. Let's demonstrate. Computer, change your voice.
1: I have a few voices to choose from. Here is the first one.
2: There's an official league for rock, paper, scissors. If you want to play sometime. I'm game.
1: Would you like to choose that one or hear another?
0: Hear another.
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3: Koalas have fingerprints, and they're very similar to a human's.
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0: Hear another.
1: Here is the third one.
2: The kiwi is the only bird in the world with nostrils on the tip of its beak.
1: Would you like to choose that one or hear another?
0: Hear another.
1: Here is the fourth one.
3: I hear there are more chickens in England than there are people.
4: Blimey.
1: Would you like to choose that one or hear another?
0: Hear another.
1: Here is the fifth one.
0: And here's the one we want.
2: Around 100 million cups of tea are enjoyed in the UK every day.
1: Would you like to choose that one or hear another?
0: Choose that one.
2: Okay. You're all set. I'll be the voice you hear when you speak to this device. If you'd like to change how you wake me up, you can also change your wake word.
0: And we did do a previous BLT Byte on that last week. And just for fun, let's hear how this new voice sounds. Computer, what's the forecast for tomorrow?
2: Tomorrow, there will be some sun and thunderstorms, with a high of 84 degrees Fahrenheit and a low of 61 degrees.
0: And if you'd ever like to change the voice again in the future, just remember the command, change your voice. That's it for this week, but be sure to tune in next week for more BLT Bytes. Thank you for listening. My name is Evan Starnes, and I'll see you next time.
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0: 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Hello, listeners. 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Do you feel that lately you've been having more difficulty concentrating or enjoying your favorite activities? Perhaps you've been low on energy or overwhelmed by guilt? These symptoms, along with changes to sleep and appetite, may suggest depression. It's important to know you're not alone. Around 19% of U.S. adults are dealing with mental health challenges, with anxiety and depression being the most common. 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
2: 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This recording is intended solely for individuals who are blind or have low vision.
3: An Investment with Huge Returns by Peggy Chong, The Blind History Lady, read by Jim. In Maryland in the 1880s, the right to an education for blind children was for families who could afford it. The Maryland Institute for the Instruction of the Blind, founded in 1853, was a private school funded primarily through charities. Parents were expected to pay a tuition of $300 a year per child that covered their education, room, and board during the 9-month school year. Some parents turned to their local communities, family, or friends to help pay for their blind child's education. Families unable to pay or find sponsors petitioned the governor of Maryland for a special appropriation granted for only 1 year at a time. Oliver Keeney, born on November 22, 1876, in Granite, Maryland, was blind from an early age. His father died when Oliver was only 4, leaving his mother Nancy with 3 small children, the youngest only a year old. Although the extended family had lots of land, cash was not available for any extras. Nancy applied under hardship to the governor of Maryland to send her son to the blind school. In 1885, Oliver entered the school, now known as the Maryland School for the Blind. He continued each year until he graduated from the academic and then the piano tuning courses in 1897. Oliver's tuition was approved and paid for by the state of Maryland each year. After graduation, Oliver worked as a piano tuner on his own. He took a room at 2616 Oak Street in Baltimore that doubled as his office. Oliver placed his piano tuning tools into a bag, or later a cart, and pulled them behind him as he walked or rode the trolley to his clients. In 1900, he became a piano tuner for William Canaba and Company of Baltimore. 1 year later, he was promoted to head piano tuner, earning a wage of at least $18 a week. This was 6 times more than he would have earned if he worked at the workshop for the blind. William Canaba was a well-established piano manufacturer for more than 50 years. The Canaba Company put out over 18,000 pianos a year in 1908. Their facilities in Baltimore included at least 7 buildings and about 300,000 square feet of business space. Oliver took great pleasure in being the last employee to work on the pianos before being shipped to the most famous concert halls in America, such as the New York Metropolitan Opera House. Oliver seemed to live the American dream despite his blindness. Before landing his prestigious position with William Canaba, Oliver played piano for many civic and church events. He advertised ahead of coming to town for several days in a local paper and on a bulletin board. If anyone wanted their piano tuned, they left messages at his local contact at a local store. Usually, he already had one job lined up before advertising in a town. In Woodsboro, he regularly tuned for the Lutheran church, and on Saturday night, they pushed the furniture to the wall and held a dance. Oliver played the piano, and usually a fiddler or two accompanied him. At one of these dances, he met and later married Alverda May Eiler on December 21, 1905. The couple had 7 children, beginning with Donald in 1907 and ending with Wilbur in 1926. Oliver first owned a brick row house in Baltimore. The basement windows were large to bring in the light from the outdoors. 4 steps led up from the public walk to the stoop and the entrance to the first floor. His home was larger than many of his friends could afford, just over 1,100 square feet, with a basement for a shop where he taught his boys to tune. He learned to single ride a bike in his youth. About 1919, Oliver purchased a bicycle for 2 for the family and for his sons to ride in the front and steer. Son Donald was in the front by his early teens, acting as Oliver's assistant. By 1920, the family owned a touring car that accommodated at least 9 people for the long motor trips, such as a vacation to Niagara Falls in 1922. The family was very musical. Oliver wrote, arranged, and published several songs. Sons Donald and Theodore became employed as piano tuners like their father by 1924. Donald also worked as a musician and a band leader. Oliver's children were all still living at home in 1924. In 1926, the Keeney family was changing. Some of the children were beginning to leave home. Oliver purchased a more modern home at 4712 Springdale Avenue in Linthicum, a suburb of Baltimore. Theo continued to work with his father as a piano tuner. The Depression hit the music business hard. No one bought pianos or wanted their current piano tuned. The Kanabe Company was shrinking fast. As the last tuner of pianos, one of his last jobs was to tune the piano purchased by the royal family in England. Kanabe closed its facility in Baltimore and transferred its main offices to New York in 1933. Oliver was offered a position in Chicago, but he was in his late 50s and did not want to leave Baltimore. The family traded their home for a store near Hammond's Ferry and Nursery Road in Glen Burnie about 1931. Kanabe could not provide full-time employment. Alverta ran the store mostly by herself. Oliver bought and raised chickens in the back and sold fresh eggs. He built and repaired the chicken coops while trying to establish a new customer base as an independent piano tuner. On the weekends, the Keeney Orchestra played for their neighbors, asking only for contributions. With the door opened, they used their garage as their stage. Oliver and the children, even young Wilbur, played until everyone was done dancing. Donald moved back home and needed to find a source of income. He had hated the tuning business from when he helped his dad. But now, Donald thought that he could repair and sell used pianos from his home and asked Oliver where or who might give him or sell him cheap pianos in need of repair. Oliver and Donald soon had more pianos than they or Donald's wife wanted in the house. Donald found a storefront in Annapolis and opened Keeney's Music Store. Later, he sold musical instruments, sheet music, music accessories, and offered piano tuning. The business added radios and televisions to their inventory in the late 1940s. Donald bought a bigger building in the 1940s. Oliver came down frequently and tuned pianos for Donald's customers. One of Oliver's Annapolis clients was his old paperboy from the days on Payson Street, now the current governor of Maryland, Theodore R. McKeldin. Governor McKeldin also hired Oliver to entertain on the piano for one of the events at the governor's mansion shortly before Oliver's death on June 13, 1951. Oliver's legacy. Son Donald, born in 1907, learned to tune pianos and worked with his father, beginning by pedaling the front of their tandem bike to and from jobs. He joined the Navy and served as a sailor on the USS Rhina Mercedes. He was attached to the Navy Hospital in Anne Arundel, Maryland, and was a member of the Naval Academy Band in Annapolis and played the trombone. His son, Donald Jr., served in the U.S. Army during the Korean War. Donald Jr. learned piano tuning from his father, taking over the family business after his father retired. Keeney's Music Store was sold by Donald Jr. in the 1980s when he wanted to retire. Yet, like his father and grandfather, he continued to tune pianos until his death. Theodore, born in 1909, learned to tune pianos. He played trumpet in the family band. In his early adult life, he worked with his father on pianos. Theo went into the Army in 1941, serving on several continents for 4 years. Following the war, Theo was a budget analyst for several agencies in the Department of Defense, retiring from the Defense Supply Agency in 1976 after 35 years of service. Calvin, born in 1912, was an engineer for steel plants in Baltimore. During World War II, Calvin was deferred from military service, as his work in the steel industry was more valuable at home. Kenneth, born in 1915, enlisted in the Army Air Force, serving in the combat service divisions. After the war, he worked as a postman. Daughter May, born in 1918, graduated from high school and married a man in the petroleum industry. She died in an automobile accident on July 6, 1941. Waldo, born 1921, graduated from Glen Burnie High School in 1941. He went to Pennsylvania to work as a mechanic for the Pennsylvania Railroad. Waldo entered the Air Corps in March 1942. He was looking forward to coming home and working with brother Donald in the Keeney Music Store to repair radios and TVs. Waldo was lost at sea July 25, 1945, during a B-29 fight near Saipan. He was a technical sergeant with the 864th Bomber Squadron, 49th Bombardment Wing of the U.S. Army Air Force. Wilbur, born in 1926, attended the Peabody Conservatory of Music, where he earned his bachelor's degree. He came home to Baltimore to

sons who served in the military and supported the war efforts. Monetarily, his son, Wilbur, gave back to the School for the Blind more than 6 times the funds spent on Oliver's education. Meet Mr. Mayor, by Peggy Chong, the blind history lady, read by Jim. I often meet people who go blind later in life. They gave up their job and opened another chapter in their lives, sometimes for the better, often with fewer expectations. Many feel that their life was not fair and often start a sentence with, "Had they not gone blind?" Rehabilitation training sounds scary, but there are a few who take the lemon and make lemonade, reinventing themselves. Meet Sam. Samuel Robert Wickman was born on August 8, 1886, in Michigan. He attended Ferris Institute Business College, graduating in 1905. He took many clerical positions in Wisconsin, Illinois, and Michigan. One class he learned at Ferris was touch typing that he later was most grateful for. In 1910, he accepted a position with the Rice Coal Company, working his way up to an office management position by 1914. As a private citizen, and as part of his job, he took an active interest in the community. He joined the Escanaba Kiwanis Club. His main interests were the yacht harbor and the shipping issues surrounding the St. Lawrence Waterway. He actively supported legislation that impacted the shipbuilding business of the area, which found funding to enlarge the docks for shipping out the mined ore from the area. His activities made him popular with the leaders of the community. On November 29, 1938, there was a freak gun accident at the Rice Coal Company. Several of the men on the dock were target shooting. Sam stood in the doorway of his office, watching and listening to their banter. One of the men's gun accidentally discharged when he bumped a railing, shooting Sam in the face. The bullet entered his nose, split, and went into each eye. He almost bled to death before reaching the hospital. Sam was rushed to the hospital, where the doctors removed his eye and the bullet in his head in one surgery, leaving him totally blind. This ended his working relationship with Rice. He and the company did not think he could continue as regional branch manager without his sight. He was now 52 years old. In the spring of 1939, he traveled to Morristown, New Jersey to begin training at Seeing Eye. In December of 1938, after a month in the hospital and still recovering, friends visited him at home, suggesting he get a guide dog. Several of the service clubs held fundraisers to provide the $500 needed for Sam to receive a service dog. With the medical expenses, Sam was unable to fully fund his trip to New Jersey on his own. Hope was almost dashed when he was told he was too old to get a dog. The town provided many recommendations in his appeal, and Sam was allowed to come to Morristown to train. When the pair came home, Mickey was welcomed as part of the community. Several felt a closeness to Mickey as they helped raise the money for the dog. Mickey was quite popular with the media and photographers. Sam and his new dog walked everywhere for shopping, visiting, and attending community meetings. News stories of how Mickey helped her master frequently appeared in many of the Michigan newspapers. She was later given the title of Assistant Mayor. Sam had enough savings that he and his wife Elma could afford a live-in maid. Neither of them was employed in 1940. They owned their home at 808 South 14th Street. Sadly, his wife, who had been ill for a long time, passed away in May of 1941. Sam remained in their house until his death. In 1940, Sam ran for city council of Escanaba and won by a large margin. He was well known in the community for his previous political and community activities and his dog. In less than 2 years, without any other blindness training than that at Seeing Eye, he had rebuilt his confidence and life to remain active and relevant. After the election of city council in 1940, he was elected as mayor. Each year, he was re-elected to the city council, and the members of the city council voted him back as mayor for 6 years. Mickey sat under the table at the city council meetings. When Sam gaveled the meetings to order, Mickey would let out a few barks. Proposals were discussed and resolutions passed. If conversations became heated, Mickey would bark, and the members took a breath. Press attended the city council meetings and reported on their activities. At times, Mickey overshadowed the message that the city council hoped to get out through the media. As mayor, he represented the city in many ways,
more than previous mayors had.

0: Often, he traveled to other communities for meetings and ceremonies. He took an active role on several of the city's committees, becoming almost a full-time staffer for the city. His pay as mayor was $120 per year for his service. Other mayoral duties included visits to many of the city's facilities. Mickey especially liked visiting the firehouse, as she always got an ice cream cone. Each day, he would have either his adult daughter, Elaine, or sister, Jeanette, read the daily newspaper and other print media to him. He typed his own letters replying to correspondence or plans for the initiation of new programs, in particular, in the public works and utilities departments in the city. His knowledge of the city's affairs, as well as the business community's needs, meant that he could help design programs and practices that streamlined Escanaba's offices. Before losing his sight, he read few books for pleasure. After his accident, he signed up for the Library for the Blind services, received a record player, and began reading at least 25 books a year. He received the Reader's Digest and other magazines on record, keeping up with many general interest topics. Keeping busy was important. He listened to the radio for news. His grandchildren lived upstairs, and they were always fun to play with. When not working, he still went fishing, winter or summer. Mickey was a good companion in the boat, he told a reporter. In the last few years of his life, he learned to play the accordion. Sam's interests and activities were numerous. He served on the Delta County Board of Supervisors. He was active in community groups such as his Lutheran Church, Kiwanis Club, North Star Lodge, and more. He took an active and public role in raising funds for the Red Cross and the Salvation Army during and after World War II. In the spring of 1952, Sam became ill and resigned from the city council where he served for 12 years. He died October 23, 1952. No one had served as mayor of Escanaba as long as he had to that point. Mickey died in 1950, with newspapers printing her obituary. Sam received another dog, Sandy, who was returned to Seeing Eye after his death to be reassigned.
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3: Hello, I'm Kim Wardlow, your host for NLVL. We are wrapping up our month of September and our month focusing on fashion. And I've just had such a great time talking to Tricia Wechter. This will be our third episode together. I've just had such a great time talking to her. And today's episode is titled Embracing Style and Confidence, Women's Fashion and Grooming Tips for the Blind Community. So Tricia has many, many, many years of experience in the fashion industry. And then as she lost vision, decided that she would start her own company, Blind Girl Design. So Tricia, welcome back. It's so fun to have you back.
4: Thanks, Kim. It's so great to be here.
3: Well, I guess we can just dive right in. Just talking about the role of fashion and how it can be a form of self-expression and even a form of empowerment, and maybe particularly significant for women in the blind and low vision community, which maybe people don't think about, but it's still an important aspect.
4: I think that's a really great question. And, you know, for centuries or millennium, or probably since humans have been wandering around, what they have worn is really important. And even really ancient civilizations, you know, did stuff with fur or made jewelry or adornments, used feathers. Mm-hmm. So expressing ourselves through what we put on our bodies, whether it be a tattoo or apparel, is a really basic intrinsic part of human nature. And I think it's a little more challenging when we're low vision or blind, because we don't have all those millions of visual cues every day giving us direction into what the current fashion trends are. And so I think that makes it more of a challenge. And I think that, but in terms of talking to lots and lots of blind women, it's really interesting. I find that people ask, including myself, ask a lot of questions. And, you know, if there's a certain person that they really like and admire, then they'll ask, you know, what does that person wear? Or I feel that you have this skirt on and it feels really full and squishy. What is that? I think I like that kind of skirt. And so I see that from a tactile nature and from an audio standpoint, we're gathering lots of information about things that we hear and people around us that helps kind of determine the direction that we want to go with our own fashion and how we want to express ourselves.
3: How do you feel that clothing choices can influence a woman's confidence and how she perceives mm-hmm. herself? I mean, certainly how others perceive yes. her, but even internally, how she perceives herself.
4: Yeah. So I feel that whether you're a blind, low vision or sighted woman, the way that we dress really impacts us, because the fact is that in the world that we live in, women are looked at based on how they dress, their makeup, their hair, to a greater extent than men. That is just the unfortunate reality. And we get the opportunity to fit a lot of women when we are at conventions. Mm-hmm. And so many times, people are so grateful when we fit them in a dress with a cardigan that fits exactly the cuffs. We have actually our cuffs on our cardigans fold up and they're lined on the inside. So that if you're short or tall, it doesn't matter. You have a clean looking, beautiful cuff, and the hem of the dress is the same length as the cardigan. So a lot of times women say, oh my gosh, I wish you were at my house. You know,
5: yeah.
4: I feel so confident right now. And then we get a lot of calls afterwards where a lot of people comment on how great they look. And I think there's a lot of nagging fear in us regarding how we look. And I think that honestly, maybe it's a little more for us as blind and low vision, but I have to tell you, sighted women have the same exact issue. They're not certain if they look good enough or they pick the right style. So, you know, if you're listening to this, please know this is not singular to the blind community.
5: Oh, not at all.
4: But there's not at all, right? So it's just something to know. Don't feel like this is just a burden on you, where this is just a thing, you know, with women everywhere all over the world, no matter, you know, our age or our shape or anything like that.
5: Yes, I know. I've asked, you know, multiple friends at different stages of life. How does this look? Does this look good on me? Do I look silly? All those
4: sure.
5: kinds of things. Is it a
4: yeah.
5: good color?
4: We've spoken earlier about this, but, you know, reaching out to a trusted person or persons or people around you or your friend group in terms of what they think about it, and then shopping with other people, whether they be sighted or blind, I think is a great way to boost our confidence, because then we get to try on a whole bunch of different stuff and know if it feels grabby at our waist or it pulls up at our crotch or too tight across our chest, things that we can feel because it's tactile, right? If it feels any of those bad things, walk away. Because really, the first thing I would say is make sure you feel really comfortable in your clothes. Before we're going to talk about color and all that other stuff, but first of all, we have to feel comfortable. We have to feel that when we stand up or sit down, that our pants aren't too short, it's not grabbing across our chest or our waist or our hips, and we can get up, sit down, move around, go walk up and down the aisle, whatever we have to do, and feel comfortable and our clothes that fit properly. So that would be the number one thing. And I wanna say that from a fabric standpoint, the number one fabric for women in the world is called poly rayon span. It's a knitted fabric. It's got a little bit of spandex in it. And you'll find spandex now in almost everything for women. And that's that little something that gives even your denim
5: right.
4: a little bit of stretch so that you can even have your jeans zipped and buttoned and pull them up over your hips. And that is because it's got that spandex in it. So when you put it back on your body, it goes back into shape. But when you sit down, it doesn't cut across your stomach. So that is why that fabric. And the other thing about that fabric is it doesn't wrinkle or drape. And if you have to quickly wash that, you can wash it in the sink, or really if you have a, you know, urgent job and you just need to wash the armpits of it with a little bit of hand soap and dry it, you can do that too. It will look great. It won't wrinkle. It'll smell great the next day. So that's why that's such a popular fabric.
5: That's good to know. I wear that, but I didn't know what that fabric was called. So that's good to know. But yes, and it's really great to have that in your jeans. Yes.
4: Yes. Makes a big difference on fit and outlook and comfort.
5: Yeah, comfort is so important. Earlier this year, you know, when it was Fashion Week in New York, and they had the big, big gala, and all the celebrities, you know, wore all their costumes. And I know some of them, women had dresses that they couldn't actually sit down in, and they showed them traveling like from their apartments or hotels to the event. And they had to travel standing up, and I get it. Like it's a special thing. This is not something they do every day, but even just for an evening, I thought I wouldn't want to do that. I wouldn't want a dress made out of sand that I can barely move in, or that somebody has to carry me upstairs. It's like, I mean, it was kind of extreme for, you know, for this event, but I was like, I'm all about the comfort.
4: But the interesting thing, but let's talk about that, because you're talking about the Met Gala, which is the number one event in the entire world. And yes, there was a number, Demi Moore, I just saw an image of her in that she wore, and she had like a big bubble around her shoulders and sleeves. And I thought, you know, boy, I'd really like to get closer images of that, because as soon as they finished taking those images, I know somebody came up and detached that entire piece from her gown. Mm-hmm. And I also know from having seen images and been in the fashion industry that many, many times portions of those gowns are removed once they hit the top of those stairs, and mm-hmm. or you'll see them at midnight hanging with their besties at the Met Gala in a little kind of a slip dress. Not the dress that they came in, that they got photographed, that's going to go worldwide and influence fashion everywhere. You know, so just think about it. You want to be in that garment that they're hanging out with their besties at the Met Gala at midnight, right? You don't want to be in that garment where they're carrying you up the steps of, you know, that beautiful museum.
5: Right.
4: And you can't walk. So think about that when you're thinking about anything, whether it be a special occasion dress or your everyday wear. Again, that's a big comfort thing. And if you want to make a fashion statement, that's great. But generally for the rest of us, if we go to a special event, we're going to be doing it for 4 or 5 hours. If it's a work thing, we're going to be doing it for 8 to 10 hours. Mm-hmm. So we really, really have to know if we want to commit to that for that length of time.
5: For sure. Well, now that we've kind of discussed the importance of fashion and some general things that you may want to consider, let's talk about building a versatile wardrobe. I'm just like you said, you know, like you might want to make a fashion statement, but how many of those pieces, you know, do you really practically want in your wardrobe?
4: Right. So this is such a great question. I'm so glad we're talking about this. And this is something that I do see a lot within the blind community. And that is that generally pick a lane. I am a black apparel person. I lived in New York for 2 decades, right? Mm-hmm. So, and I traveled all over the world all the time. So what I wore all the time, including to the most fashionista shows in Paris and in Milan, was black yoga pants, black shoes, and a black t-shirt, and a black micropolar fleece jacket, head to toe black. That's what I wore. And if you go to a lot of garment industry things, or if you see designers, if you have any sight left, walking down, you know, after their shows, a lot of times they have on a pair of blue jeans and a black or white t-shirt. Mm-hmm. And that's because people in the design field don't generally paint themselves, or, you know, we don't really outfit ourselves because we use our creativity to design other stuff. So things change, our point of view about what things should look like change constantly. So I would say if you're building a wardrobe, or if you have a whole bunch of stuff in your closet and you're like, I can't get it together fashion wise, pick a base color. My base color is black. So mm-hmm. I have black pants. I have gray pants. I have black jeans. I have black shoes. I have gray shoes. Right. So you're kind mm-hmm. of getting a groove there. Right.
5: Yeah.
4: The secondary color that people pick is navy. And if you're a navy person, that's cool. But let me just tell you, being blind and low vision, there are a lot of shades of navy, a lot, that we cannot discern, and a lot of navies don't match. So I would just say, if you're doing this and you're going to start, I would say pick black. That's the most dominant women's color. So the same tops, colorful, pretty tops, match with black pants as they do with navy pants, mm-hmm. right? But the control over black from the manufacturer's standpoint is so much tighter than it is over navy. So build a base, build a color base. And then the other third one, which is not as big for women, is khaki. That's a much bigger color base for men. Mm-hmm. But some people are warm tone people, so they pick khaki. So you just pick your base color, and then you build everything else off your base color. And so if you're building your pants and they're black. You can have multiple different shapes and sizes. You can have leggings, you can have trousers, you can have knitted pants, you can have skirts, you can have dresses, you can have all sorts of stuff with black as the anchor. And then again, like I said, you can just get any shoe that doesn't, and it doesn't have to all be solid black. It just has to have a black accent in it. And then honestly, you could go in your closet, fall down, pick up a whole bunch of stuff, put it on and walk out and look great. Because basically everything, every top and every color, that whether it be a light pink, a bright pink, a purple, a brown, guess what? It all goes with black. And now if you pick black, you can pick a denim color. A lot of women prefer a darker blue denim color that's not really distressed or banged up, but they just want to have that jean thing. Incredibly enough, that also goes with all those tops as well. So from a confidence standpoint, I feel like it's a great thing to know that we can bumble in our closets and come out looking great, because all of our color is kind of gymboree pre-matched together.
5: Right. And it'll all coordinate. Yeah.
4: It all coordinated. So sometimes people will say to us, oh no, they only have that pant navy. And you're like, oh, I love that pant. It fits so well. But I'm just going to tell you, take a deep breath, take a minute. Okay. Find out if they also have that pant in black and can ship it to you, or find out if you can just find another pant. Mm-hmm. You know, don't just suddenly introduce burgundy and navy and all these other colors into your bottoms if you don't have tops that go with it. Because the biggest thing for blind or sighted women is you go shopping, you come home, and nothing matches. And for us, that is a train wreck. Because for me, I can't distinguish between, you know, navy, brown, green, burgundy. Right. I can't distinguish that without somebody else helping me. So that's what I'm saying. Start out, if you have to go in your closet now and start throwing stuff away, clean it up, make it organized, and pick your base color. Do that and make sure that everything goes together.
5: Are there certain pieces, and this would really apply for any woman, blind or sighted, are there certain pieces if you're trying to develop a wardrobe and, you know, you have a budget, but key pieces that you can mix and match that can help you build what appears to be, you know, a sizable wardrobe without having, you know, to have, you know, five different pants or five different skirts and those kinds of things.
4: So, yes, 100%. I have the pants that I prefer the most are petite pants with the half back elastic that are twill from Kohl's. And I have them in, I have like four pairs in black and three pairs in gray. I know that seems crazy, but I wear them all the time. I also have, so I have a base pant. So I've identified a pant that's comfortable, that goes with everything. So you should identify a base pant in your wardrobe. Now, if you work in a city and you're for an accounting firm, then the fabric of your base pant for your work is probably going to be a synthetic fabric. It's not going to be a cotton fabric, okay? So just know that it'll be more like a dressy pant. So you have to have that core dressy pant, a couple of pairs of those as your base. I don't need to do that. So my base pant is a cotton twill, right? Which looks very professional, but is not up there with lawyers and accountants. Right. That's a more dress-up fabric. Although, because I do need to go to events, I do have a pair of black synthetic pants. So I'd say if you want to build a very small assortment, you need a pair of dressy pants with a straight leg on them that are hemmed properly for your whatever dressy shoes you wear. You need a twill or cotton base pant that you can wear in between casual Fridays if you're a teacher, on the weekends, that you could just kind of wear anywhere, everywhere, but not super dressy. You have to have that pant. Then for just running around, you know, yoga pants or just leggings, which are cheap, they're $8 or $9. Okay. You know, definitely you have to have that in your wardrobe, something that you could throw on, because if you have to answer the door or something, it's super simple. And the same thing with shorts. I wear little Hanes knitted shorts from Amazon, and I have them, and I know this is going to be amazing, right? Black and gray. I have like six pairs, and that is the base of my wardrobe. So you have to have a short, you have to have a dressy pant, a casual pant, and then for if you're a denim person, then you should have your go-to jean fit that you love. You know you got it. You don't have to have a whole bunch of pairs of jeans. You may only need to buy one. But if you wear jeans every day for work, then I would get multiples of the jean that fits you. Mm-hmm. Those are the items that you need. Some women like to wear dresses, and I just want you to know that that is a little more difficult. If you're a woman that wears dresses all the time, you're going to need to fit those. You're going to need to order them from Amazon and try them all on, or go to a store and try them on, because fits and dresses really change based on the fabric. I just, you know, that is just a reality. So I would just say, don't make a dress the anchor in your wardrobe. Mm-hmm. Just don't do it. Know that you like them, and know that that's going to take a little extra work if that's the direction that you want to go. And then in terms of tops, you know, I would say always, I love 3/4 sleeve tops. Mm-hmm. So 3/4 sleeve, a lot of women's knitted tops have a nice little round neck or a boat neck that go over any of the bottoms that I just described. You can throw them on over anything. And I think 3/4 sleeve is great. They're elbow length or 3/4 sleeve because you can wear them 12 months a year. I am not a fan of the winter and summer wardrobe thing. That is a huge mess and takes a huge amount of work. I rather prefer to have micropolar fleece jackets to throw on, a sweat jacket to throw on, a hoodie to throw on, a constructed, you know, jacket with a zipper. Mm-hmm. You know, I prefer to have those. If you're a woman that likes to wear a blazer, then it's always nice to have a blazer to throw on over your jeans. You can throw that on over jeans, over yoga pants, right, over your dress-up pants, anything that you want. And again, those are really staple. We're not talking about 30 things here. Mm-hmm. We're talking about, you know, only a few silhouettes. And if you find those silhouettes that you like, okay, and let's just say you're a blazer girl and you have a certain type of shape of blazer that you want to wear, and you work for an accounting firm or you're in a law firm, and you need to wear them every day, then find out every freaking color that they make in that. Mm-hmm. Buy it. So many women buy multiple colors of things that fit because we already yes. feel good and confident in them, right? And right. if you buy lots of different color blazers and you wear a black or white shell underneath it with a black pants and your black shoes, again, cha-ching, automatically, you're dressed for success.
5: Yeah, you're all pulled together.
4: You're all pulled together. Mm-hmm.
5: What about organizing clothes, whether it's in your closet or just mm-hmm. thinking about like outfits?
4: So before we start the organization, I'm really going to seriously say, if you're listening to this and you're serious about this, you know, go to your closet and your drawers, maybe with somebody who's a pal, a sighted person or trusted person, and start pulling out all that stuff that you don't wear. My rule is if I haven't worn it in a year, it gets donated. Mm-hmm. I think that's a really good rule. So first of all, declutter your closet and your drawers. Any stuff that doesn't fit or doesn't match, just get rid of it. So now you've got your closet pretty organized and clean. For me, from an organizational standpoint, when I was working in New York every day, on Sunday, I would organize all of my clothes. I would put my pants on. I would have all my pants on a hanger, and then I would pick out tops to wear with all my pants or even jeans, because I could wear jeans in my industry. Mm-hmm. And then I know this sounds kind of crazy and OCD, but let me just tell you, it works particularly well if you're not sighted. I would put my shoes in order from underneath where I had my outfit hanging. And the other thing that it included in that, whatever, I would put clean underwear and bras on the hangers too. And mm-hmm. socks. So the entire outfit, every single thing, including the shoes, are all hanging in a row in my closet. 5 days of apparel. So in the morning, no matter what other crazy thing happened, getting dressed was not going to be a problem. And I knew that I was going to match, and I knew that I had fresh underwear and socks, and I had a bra that was appropriate for the top that I was going to wear. Because sometimes, you know, if you're wearing a chunky sweater, you can get away with a sports bra. Mm-hmm. But if you're going to wear something a little more fitted, then you might need an underwear bra.
5: Right.
4: Which, can I talk about bras?
5: Sure.
4: Would that be, is this an okay time? Okay. So in terms of building your base wardrobe, one of the really key things for a woman is to have a really good bra. And I know that I've talked to a lot of women who wish they had a good bra. And one of the things is, depending on if we have a really large chest or as we age, we need a little extra support in order to look really good in our clothes. And sometimes if we don't have the correct support, it just puts too much strain on our back, or we have that big bulge where our bra ends in the back, and there's like bra fat on the back,
5: right,
4: which we can feel it. It makes us feel not very confident because we know you can see it. So I would say, you know, it's really important to get fitted for a bra, and you can get fitted for a bra at any department store. They have huge areas with lingerie, and they'll fit you for a bra, and when you get fitted for a bra, listen, if you don't want an underwire and it cuts you, you tell them, that does not feel good. Or if you like how the underwire lifts you up and makes you feel better, then you tell them. They want to hear what you want to say. They want to get you fitted properly. And you may get a more constructed bra for work, and you may get a really good sports bra for all the rest of the time. So, but get fitted properly and know your bra size. Is your back of your bra 40? And is your cup size B or D? Because like when people call to place orders for me, one of the first things I ask if they don't know what their size is, what's your bra size? Both the width of your back and the size of your cup. Because that's going to determine really what size t-shirt you wear, what size dress you wear, what size cardigan you wear. Mm-hmm. So you should always know that size. And you should feel comfortable in your bras and feel confident in your bras. And this is for whether you have a really small chest or a really large chest, doesn't matter. And then, you know, the other thing about bras is taking care of them. It's super simple. Just, you know, wash them in the sink on a regular basis. But you want to make sure that because they're awfully close to our armpits on the sides of the bras, right? And so we just want to, and they're very expensive. And so we really can't usually have a lot of bras compared to some of the other stuff we have. So better to invest in a good bra, take care of it. You can throw it in the wash, no problem, but you can also hand wash it and dry it overnight. So that's just something I would say. And from a confidence standpoint, I see women that feel confident in their bras and know that all of their shirts are feeling really good. Their backs don't hurt. And that really does make an impact on us to have that proper fit.
5: That is such good advice. And that is so true. You don't want straps cutting into you or all those kinds of things.
4: Mm-mm.
5: So that,
4: or I used to have falling down. We used to fall down on my shoulder. I don't know.
5: That too.
4: Why,
5: well, either extreme.
4: Yeah, that is like, so either extreme. It's not very, it's good. Does not make you feel good.
5: No. Yeah. And even if nobody sees it, you just, you know, it affects you. Yeah. It's uncomfortable.
4: Right?
5: Yeah. Well, and that leads us a little bit, as we're talking about fashion and some of the extra things about fashion, it kind of leads us also into grooming and skincare and makeup and those kinds of things, because if you have all your outfits and then you want your, you know, your skincare to be good, so you feel confident about how your face and your actual person looks.
4: So this can be a very extensive conversation. We could do a podcast for 5 years just on this particular conversation.
5: Yeah.
4: But just in general, let's just talk really quickly about hygiene. So from a hygiene standpoint, you know, not in every country, but in the United States, women generally shave their armpits and their legs. So depending on if you have control of a razor and you feel confident in shaving your armpit or your legs, generally I can feel my hair. So I can, even if I can't see it, I can tell if I've gotten the hair there. Then I get like triple, I just use women's disposable razors. which they have triple razors, and mm-hmm. they usually now have, some kind of creams and stuff on them. And I'm able to shave my armpits pretty quickly. And so usually after I shave my armpits, pat them to dry, and then I immediately put deodorant underneath my arms. Just, you know, what the heck? Mm-hmm. You're already up there. I might as well do that. So nod to the cleanliness. I don't have to worry about that. The same thing with shaving their legs. If you don't feel confident in using a razor, then there is cream depilatory that you can use. It's a creamy stuff. You put it under your arms and it melts the hair away. And then you take towels, like a wet, damp washcloth, and you wipe it off and it will wipe the hair off. Mm-hmm. So know that that is another option if you feel like you don't have control of your, of a razor. So those are two things that, and particularly the armpit hair affects smell. And so I think mm-hmm. it gives women an edge on that smell thing because of the not having the arm right hair. And I'd say on the deodorant standpoint, I use a more drier stick because I don't like the mm-hmm. ickiness of the roller thing. So make sure that you're picking a deodorant type that you like that lasts some 24 to 48 hours. That's your standard deodorant that you can put. And then every time you put your deodorant on, which, I would suggest washing, putting water in the sink, doing a little bidet thing. First, of course, using a clean washcloth, washing

0: your face, around your face, your neck, your ears, definitely your eyes, those crusty little things in your eyes that you don't see, around your mouth, the edges of your mouth. Just scrub all of that. A clean washcloth will exfoliate your skin and freshen up your skin really, really nicely, which is something that women are particularly interested in. So mm-hmm. just know, just a clean washcloth with water on it will do that. And then the next thing to do then is to wash your pits. You're with the same washcloth. You can now add a little soap to the water if you haven't already done that. And then wash your pits. And then wash, come on, you know, wash your crotch, wash that whole area. And then, you know, throw that washcloth in the, you know, dirty clothes. Mm-hmm. And have 10 clean washcloths. That is a cheap investment to make sure that we can have really good hygiene every day and that we smell good. Because no matter how great our clothes are and how organized they are, if we pit out our shirts within the first hour, we are going to feel terrible all day. Mm-hmm. So that's like a one thing. The other thing is dental, making sure that our teeth are really clean, and that is brushing, you know, every morning and every night. And I am a big flosser. I have floss by my bed. I have floss on my table. I use floss sticks. Mm-hmm. These little plastic sticks.
1: Yeah.
0: And the sticks have a little trick, like on the back, you can flip them and they've got a little pointy thing, and you can take them and go in between your teeth with a little plastic pointy thing. And they're cheap. For a dollar, you can get 100 of them at the dollar store. So I'm a really big fan of this. It makes sure we don't get any plaque on our teeth, mm-hmm. and our teeth look really clean. And since we can't really see them, that's like a really important thing mm-hmm. for us. And one of the things that I had mentioned in another episode is, you know, in terms of mouth freshness, I always keep a little tiny tube of toothpaste in my purse. Literally, I just squirt it on my finger because it's tactile and I can find it. I squirt mm-hmm. it on my finger. I rub it in my mouth and on my tongue. And then I swallow it and my whole mouth feels refreshed. So if you need a little midday pickup and you don't have other choices, then that's actually a really good choice. From a hair standpoint, you know, get your hair trimmed every single month. Have somebody professional, whether it be Supercuts or a salon, depending on, you know, where you're at in life and what you're doing. Get those ends trimmed. Make sure that there's not, the color isn't growing out if you color your hair. You know, just make mm-hmm. sure that it looks neat and tidy is a really important thing. And for women, nails are really important. So I have a metal nail file, and I just regularly use my nail file. I have a very inexpensive metal nail file, and on the back of the nail file, it's curved. So I use the back of the nail file, and I push down on my cuticles. Mm-hmm. Now, one thing you might feel on your fingers if you're not familiar with or you haven't done your nails is that there's a skin that grows up over our fingernails.
1: Right.
0: And it's not commonly acceptable in the United States for women to have cuticles growing on their fingernails. So if you don't go to get a manicure occasionally, which you can do for $12, by the way, then and you're doing your own nails, then, you know, one thing that you should do is push your cuticles back. So I use this little tool and I push my cuticles back pretty much all the time to make sure that my nails are completely free. And then I use the nail file and I just follow the curve, you know, of mm-hmm. my natural nails. And the other thing is, you know, our toenails are important with women because we wear a lot of open-toed shoes and sandals. Mm-hmm. You can use the nail file on your toe, your feet as well.
1: Yes.
0: You don't have to use a nail clipper, which can cut our skin and create bleeding and all sorts of terrible things like that. But if you regularly use a nail file on your nails, on your toes, then you can keep them nice and clean. And, you know, toes have cuticles too, guys. So just, you know, push the cuticles on your toes back as well. And that is just like a super simple, handy tool. And those are just two things that just give us that little edge to make sure that our hands are always going to be clean and our, you know, skin is always going to be clean. Now, in terms of makeup, I've heard a lot of blind women that love to go to Sephora. Because mm-hmm. they will do free makeup on you, and they seem to be very well trained. So if you want to experiment with makeup, that's a great place to go. Another place is any department store. I use Clinique because I don't like fragrance in my makeup and I'm allergic to all that fragrance stuff. Mm-hmm. So in terms of if you decide to wear makeup and you want to use a base makeup, the one thing I would say for us as blind people is to use a sponge to put the base on to make sure that it's spread evenly, and make sure you go over your chin to under your neck because we don't want any lines where your makeup ends. And if we use a sponge, that just kind of lets it kind of do a brush stroke into your skin. You can't see the end of the makeup.
1: Right.
0: And then if you do that, then take a second sponge that's totally different than the first one, just a different clean one, because they usually come like 40 in a bag. Make sure you go around your hairline where your hair is to make sure that there's not any globs of makeup right there around your hairline. So those are just two little tips from if you want to do makeup. Now there's a lot more extensive stuff like how to apply mascara, mm-hmm. making sure that your eyebrows are tidy. And again, that is a pretty extensive conversation, but I will say that women commonly use mascara. Eyebrows are something that people look at all the time. So if you haven't taken a look at your eyebrows, you might want to ask somebody who you trust completely how your eyebrows are looking and make sure that those are maintained on a monthly basis as well. And if you have any like skin problems, you know, any like acne or any stuff like that, make sure that you're treating that or going to your primary care doctor to make sure that you're getting, you know, medication for that.
1: Well, and all those things I think really, really help in terms of confidence and feeling good about oneself.
0: I completely agree. And there's one other thing, and that is if you want to just really inexpensively fill the sink with hot water and let the steam, put a towel over your head and let the steam from the hot water go on your face. It will open up your pores. And occasionally there's like little blackheads or whiteheads or mm-hmm. just little junk that our pores pick up. And generally as women, we really don't like to have that in our skin. And it's particularly around our nose, right? Mm-hmm. So if you want to steam your face in your sink pretty much for free, just do that. And then once your face is all nice and sweaty like that, again, take another one of those cheap clean towels, hand towels that you have, and just use it and wipe your face off with it. And if you want to, you can then take the towel, and then particularly just kind of squeeze around your nose, not hard, but just to make sure if there's any blackheads or any stuff around your nose, that will just come out naturally once you steamed your face. And again, this doesn't cost any money at all, but mm-hmm. it gives you that sparkling, clear, nice complexion that everybody goes for.
1: Right.
0: And it also exfoliates your face. And it gives you that good skin.
1: Yes. And there are so many choices and products and, you know, were marketed to by so many of different cosmetic companies and skincare companies. And a lot of that really depends of what you want to use, how complicated you want your skincare right. routine to be. But also, if you have oilier skin or drier skin, it may change with age. I know mine definitely did. And just, you know, again, I think, as you said, if you go to a makeup counter or Sephora, like if you need some guidance and which products would be best suited for your skin type, but it doesn't always have to be super expensive to, you know, to have moisturizer and things.
0: Exactly. And you know what? Honestly, I only wear makeup occasionally when I'm speaking at events. And I just go with my own clear skin. Mm-hmm. I myself don't use soap. I use water and I wash my face in the morning. I wash my face at night. If I get really super sweaty, then I wash my face. But again, I use clean washcloths and people comment about my skin all the time. They think I'm using like millions of dollars worth of stuff. I'm literally using a clean washcloth and water mm-hmm. on my face. And I just want to say, if you mentioned oily skin, if you have oily skin, it's pretty good to have some tissues around just to blot your face during the day, because mm-hmm. that probably make you feel a little more comfortable not to deal with that oiliness. But yeah, the whole makeup thing is a total choice and requires a lot of

0: that will make our
1: Dehydrated.
0: skin go. Yeah, stay hydrated. That people will say, "Wow, what do you do?" And I'm like, "I drink like 12 glasses of water a day." So that's like a free beauty tip there.
1: Yeah, that makes a
0: Stay
1: difference.
0: hydrated. It makes a huge difference.
1: Well, and I think you just have to decide what you want your routine to be, and what's important to you, because we get all these messages from the outside, but at the end of the day, for you to feel confident isn't so much about, well, am I meeting everybody's expectations for me? But do you feel good? Do you feel comfortable and
0: Yes.
1: confident in your own skin?
0: And for me, truthfully, when I do put on the base makeup and do all that stuff, even with all the things, tips I just told you, I still go to my husband or son and make sure that they can't see any transition from my base into my hair. And so for me, really not wearing makeup and hydrating really well and using clean washcloths on my skin and water, I look really healthy and great. And I feel much more confident than when I'm worried about whether there's globs of slightly tan, makeup hanging off my ear. And so, So it's like I said, if you go the makeup route, you have to get a routine down exactly what you said. We have very good visual memory. We have incredible muscle memory. So once we get that routine down, we can do it without sight. But we have to really commit to it, and do it on a regular basis. And if you do wear makeup every day, you know what? You got to go to the sink at night with that brand new clean washcloth and you got to wash it all off. And again, if you want to go really inexpensively, you can use Vaseline on your face every night if you want. And during the day, if you feel like you're a little dry, you can put Vaseline on your face. You do not have to spend $100 on moisturizers. If you want to, you can, but you literally, okay. So my two favorite things to put on my hair and face, olive oil and avocado oil. And when you talk to stylists, when they say, what do you do with your hair? I'm like, oh, I put olive oil in it every night. I massage a little, I rub it on my hands and I rub it into my hair. And they're like, wow. They're like, I do too. Like they start telling me, they're not using these products that they're selling. They're putting avocado oil on their face and in their hair. And it's really great on your, hands too. Literally, you can cook some spaghetti and then,
1: And
0: rub in your hair
1: moisturize
0: and moisturize it. Avocado oil
1: the
0: and olive oil are like the best things in the whole world for like everything. So know that you can, I absolutely do that. 100%. I don't use other conditioners or moisturizers. I use olive oil. I have a bottle of olive oil in my bathroom. Smear it on my neck and my face at night, rub it in my hands, and then rub it through my hair. And then voila. So super simple and accessible and not expensive. And your skin will look great, and so will your hair.
1: Well, Trisha, this has been such great advice and great tips. Any final thoughts as we're wrapping up our month of fashion?
0: I have met some women are really into goth and they have like corsets on with these big full skirts and boots and people that are really into hard rock and then women who just really like flowery prints. And I have talked to some women who have been totally blind since birth and have kind of discovered their fashion just kind of along the way by asking questions and seeing how things feel and knowing what's appropriate for events. And so I just would encourage everyone to know that fashion is completely accessible and that everybody asks everybody else about fashion. This is a topic of conversation among all women. And so if you're more interested in expanding and expressing yourself through fashion, then get in on the conversation. Start asking about, oh, do they have any, is there such a thing as any kind of a flower t-shirt or, do they have, this or that? Or I really like this, or I heard somebody talk about this. So get engaged in the conversation so you can find the stuff that you love that you think will really express who you are as a person.
1: Well, thank you.

0: again, I want to be sure people know where to find you at Blind Girl Designs.
1: So our company is Blind Girl Designs. Our website is, as I say, just shout at your phone, blindgirldesigns.com, and we will pop up. And you can place an order. We take like every kind of payment in the whole world, but you can also just tap on the phone and it will dial directly to us. And we take a ton of phone orders. And then we also help, you know, fit by your description of, you know, what your size is. And so we're really, really happy to do phone orders. And our phone number is 862-448-1011. But it's a live link on our website as well. And we have t-shirts, hoodies, dresses, cardigans, and we've got tons of white canes for White Cane Day all over our prints. And we'd love you to come and see what we do at Blind Girl Designs.
0: Yeah, I have some of Trisha's pieces, and I love them, and they're super comfortable, so as well as being fun. So I highly encourage you to do that. We're going to have a bit of a shift here from September and fashion to October emergency preparedness. And again, you know, with that extra twist of specifically looking at what a person who's blind or has low vision might need to consider as you're preparing for an emergency. So that's quite a shift, but we hope that you will join us for Emergency Preparedness Month. We'd love to get your questions or comments. Certainly invite you to share any experiences or tips you have about fashion or grooming or makeup tips through our social media. That is great as well on Facebook, or I still want to say Twitter or X. So definitely we encourage you to interact with us if you would like. We hope all this really great practical tips is helping you to navigate your life with vision loss.
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0: Aftersight. Aftersight. Aftersight.
1: Are you or a loved one finding that the world seems a bit blurrier or not as bright as it used to be? It might be time to talk about low vision, a term that might not be as familiar as it should be. Low vision isn't fixable with glasses, contacts, medication, or even surgery. It's what happens when eye diseases, many of which are related to aging, progress to a point where they steal away parts of our sight that we can't get back. But it's not all doom and gloom. With the right help, folks can learn to live their lives to the fullest with the vision they have left. This is where OnSight Skills Center and Curtis Strong Center come into the picture. They're the heroes without capes for anyone with vision loss, offering a buffet of services like assessing what vision remains, teaching new skills through occupational therapy, providing a shoulder and an ear with adjustment counseling, and even guiding on how to navigate the world with new mobility skills. They're all about empowering independence. And let's talk numbers, because they're pretty big. Over 2 million adults over 40 have age-related macular degeneration, while a whopping 24.4 million are dealing with cataracts. Then there's diabetic retinopathy and glaucoma in the mix, affecting millions more. These conditions, along with others like dry eye, don't always wave a big red flag to announce they've arrived, making those regular eye exams more crucial than ever for early detection and treatment. For those looking to dive deeper into resources or find more support, websites like oib-tac.org for finding low vision providers, nei.nih.gov/NEHEP for educational resources, visionservealliance.org for a directory of services, and hadley.edu, H-A-D-L-E-Y.edu, for learning opportunities are just a click away. For more information, reach out to OnSight Skills Center and Curtis Strong Center. They're not just about seeing better, they're about living better.

0: 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My name is Evan Starnes. 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
0: And as you can tell, Narrator gave a pretty good explanation about what it does and what it is. 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
0: And of course you can turn Narrator off as well if you've accidentally enabled it. But that is how to turn on or off Windows Narrator. And that's pretty much it for this week. Thank you so much for joining us for this BLT Byte. My name is Evan Starnes and I'll see you next time.
1: Exiting Narrator.
2: 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The air in airplanes is very dry, so stay hydrated during the flight by drinking water and avoiding alcohol and caffeine. One of the most dangerous things that can happen after a long flight, especially if the flight is longer than 6 to 8 hours, is a blood clot in your legs. Unless the flight crew tells you not to, try to walk every now and then during your flight. 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

0: Welcome to Blind Level Tech. This isn't just accessible tech talk. This is technology on a whole new level. We're showing you just how possible it is to live the life you want.
1: Hi, everybody, and welcome to another episode of Blind Level Tech. I'm your very nasally and under the weather sounding host, Evan Starnes, but hey, being under the weather does have some benefits in the fact that I have had a lot of time to kind of mess around with my Apple devices. So joining me today, we're joined yet again by good old Marty Sobo, and this is going to be a fun little episode.
2: Hello, hello.
1: Yeah, it's good to have you here again. And well, first of all, I think we've got some updates that we really need to just highlight before we get into everything else, because since I've had you on, a lot has happened in your end.
2: Yes. We have Code Orange, which is live now. It is out. I think we're at episode number three out is what I think.
1: Yep.
2: And we're getting good feedback. People are liking it. But if you haven't checked it out, you can check it out on our website, aftersight.org, and go to Code Orange under the podcast section and check it out.
1: I did put it up in the featured content section, too, and I put it on our website. So
2: awesome. There you go.
1: Yeah, it's up there. It's on Spotify, Apple Podcasts.
2: Anywhere you get your podcast, you can find it.
1: Exactly. And it's awesome. I'm still on the first episode with Penn, but you guys have cranked out like 15 plus, you know, you got a bunch in the can, and we had a whole like podcast launch party. And
2: yeah, that was super fun.
1: Oh my gosh, that was a blast. I got to really get back in touch with some folks that I haven't seen for a few years. And
2: yeah, it was great.
1: Yeah.
2: Lots of people came out. I was really happy with the turnout, and you know, everyone from our staff showed up, and we had a few of the people from our board show up, so that was really cool. It was a great turnout.
1: It was.
2: We had a lot of fun. There was good food, good company.
1: Oh man,
2: some people won some cool things because we did a giveaway, so that was pretty cool.
1: Right, Moses won three times. That was
2: Moses cheated.
1: He totally did.
2: He's a total cheater.
1: I'm conspiring and saying that that was kind of rigged. Well, I'm not the only one, but hey, Salary E, one of our board members, got a stuffed Beethoven. And I got to say, too, the venue you picked was awesome. I want to just go there casually again because their food was really good.
2: Yeah, they make great food. I would suggest if you go there, if you like coffee and it's hot out, definitely get a cold brew from there because they're great. They make an awesome iced coffee cold brew. It's really good. And I would say the chicken, they call them chicken tenders, but they're more like strips. And they make them there, and they're really good.
1: Right. That was a lot of fun. I'm kind of hoping we can do something similar every year. I would love that.
2: Yeah, that would be awesome. Something we can put out there and see if we can make that happen.
1: Yeah. And another thing that happened that has been really exciting has also been our AfterSight hike. You might have probably heard the promos on our original podcasts. And
2: our audio tracker hike.
1: Yeah, on September 13th. And you were there, Marty. In fact, can I just shout out that you are now a Coloradan just because?
2: Yeah, go for it.
1: I'm kind of celebrating that because when we first like got in touch over on mute and then, you know, kind of started branching out to more things, I'm like, I got to figure out a way to convince this dude. Not to say I'm not taking any credit here, but you're here now. And I think that's amazing because I'm really excited to see what we can do here as a like – now that we've got you kind of a part
2: of our
1: team.
2: Yeah, things will be fun. Yep.
1: Right.
2: Super fun.
1: And what else is fun has been, well, trying to update all of my Apple products and kind of figure out some of the weird, quirky bugs and new changes that have come out. Because as of, well, as of this Monday, at the time of this recording, iOS 26, WatchOS 26, macOS Tahoe, and a bunch of other things have been released, along with some new devices that will be coming out next week. And there's quite a lot to talk about. So
2: actually, I think that so a week prior, they had a big keynote, which is Apple's big announcement. They call their announcements keynotes.
1: Right.
2: And they came out with new phones, which we can talk about and kind of do a little rundown of those. They also came out with new watches and new AirPod Pro 3s. Mm-hmm. And so once they announced all of those, they put everything, you know, they give a week, I guess, for what they call release date or getting it in your hands, whatever you want to call it.
1: Yep.
2: This past week, Monday, they came out with all the operating systems, which now everything across the board is called either 26, Mac OS 26 or iPhone OS 26. All that stuff came out on this past week on Monday. So lots of things happening.
1: Oh, very much. And I do – it is interesting that they have done kind of like what I'm noticing a lot of tech companies rebranding to naming their versions after the year that they came out, as opposed to a version number that, you know, goes up every year. So, I mean, it's been interesting to get used to. As far as some of the new hardware, we will definitely be doing a follow-up episode on a lot of the new devices that have come out once I've, you know, managed to sneak into a Best Buy and kind of play around with some things. But they have come out with we'll talk about it briefly. They did come out with the new iPhone 17, 17 Pro and Pro Max, but also this new iPhone 17, or I think they're just calling it the iPhone Air.
2: So they came out with a new iPhone 17 regular.
1: Right.
2: And that is two camera lenses instead of three. And other than that, it's mostly the same. They didn't change a whole lot between the Pro and the regular 17 this time. They made them very similar. Mm-hmm. I think there's some very small things. Like I said, you get three lenses on the Pro opposed to two on the regular. And I think USB-C is a little bit faster on the Pro. But, I mean, unless you're hardcore photography, the 17 regular is going to be great for just about everyone. It is pretty awesome.
1: Right.
2: So that's and there's only one model of that. Usually they give a Plus, which is a larger version, but they remove that and replace that with the Slim or the Air or whatever they're calling that. And that is a smidge bigger, not quite as big as the Pro Max and not quite as small as the regular 17. It kind of fits right in the middle. So it's supposed to be like a combination of the Plus, regular, and I guess a Pro.
1: Right.
2: I haven't got my hands on it yet, and I guess the best thing to note is we'll get our hands on it, and then we can check back in and give you more details about it.
1: Right, because I'd like to at least, you know, kind of give more of an overview, but what I'm wondering, and I'm sure a lot of people are too, that use, you know, recognition apps and stuff, is since they've really made like the Pro and the standard iPhones a lot more similar, did they finally add LiDAR? And I haven't found the answer to this yet, but did they finally add LiDAR to the iPhone 17 regular? Because if you wanted to get LiDAR, and this was good if you wanted to use things like the Seeing AI World tab and get like spatial awareness, or use Apple's voiceover recognition to find doors and people. And
2: yeah, I think they call that door detect, right?
1: Yeah.
2: It, like, detects a door.
1: Door detection, people detection. But you had to have a Pro model iPhone because of the fact that it is relying on that LiDAR sensor. And so I'm really – if they did bring LiDAR to the base model iPhones, I'm definitely probably going to downgrade to a regular standard, because the Pro – the only reason I really got the Pro was for the LiDAR. So not that I'm going to upgrade my iPhone. I just got the 16 Pro last year. But
2: yeah,
1: another thing I'm wondering too is the iPhone Air is supposedly one of the thinnest iPhones ever created. That's what they always say. You know how it always is. Like when they first came out with the Apple Watch, this is the most advanced timepiece ever created. And that's part of their
2: branding. I'm not sure you can call thin as advancement. I mean, I guess you could. But you know, you're giving up some things for thin usually. Like in this particular phone,
1: battery life.
2: You only get one lens, so that's less than any of the other phones. But it still takes, I would say, pretty good pictures for most people. I don't really think that you need to have three lenses unless you're really, really into photography.
1: If you don't
2: mind a little bit less battery, then you give up a little less battery for the slimmer, lightweight model. But they did come out with a new magnetic charger battery that you can put on the back, which extends the battery. But then you're kind of bulking up a little. And then you also have to worry about charging two things instead of one. So
1: right.
2: I guess it's kind of a personal preference.
1: It kind of is. And I'd be curious to know what they've done with the plateau thing, which is basically what they've done is taken all of the hardware that's kind of spread out in the, you know, and kind of condensed it into this little like lump. That's where the camera hardware is. And so I think it's the camera, their sandwiched motherboard, and then the rest of the phone is the battery. And they have – yeah, like you said, there's a dedicated MagSafe battery pack. So clearly they know that, you know, people are going to need extra battery life. And I'm hoping they make it as smart as their original MagSafe battery pack that came out a few years ago, which I still have. It still uses Lightning, though.
2: Yeah, I heard it's a good battery pack. I heard people like it a lot, and yeah. It's pretty cool. It's just, you know, again, it adds bulk. So
1: right.
2: If you really want something so slim, then you're going to have to give up some battery life, and then you get the external battery to regain that battery. But at that point, I almost feel like why not just get either the regular or the pro version?
1: Right. You know. I think it's a flex. But I think another cool thing that they have come out with that works with these iPhones is this new chest strap. And their intention was, you know, you use that to record, you know, spatial video or cinematic or whatever. But I think this is going to be amazing for Ira and Be My Eyes calls because, I mean, I've gotten plenty of just off-brand. I've got a chest-mounted phone holder kind of thing, but it's a little bulky and it kind of looks more like I'm wearing a body cam. And because Apple is making this one, I'm hoping that they'll Apple-ify it and add magnets and other fun things to it and, you know, make it like MagSafe compatible where you can
2: I have not seen one yet.
1: No,
2: I
1: haven't
2: either. I want to see. It looks pretty cool, you know?
1: It does. And if you do like blogging or, you know, if you need a lot of visual interpretation or you use apps like Navi Lens or, you know, just anything that requires you to hold your camera out, I mean, this thing is going to be – I imagine it's going to be pretty darn beneficial for the blind community, so –
2: Oh, I think a lot of people will like it. I mean, especially if you're the kind of person that is really active and you don't want to put your phone in your pants pocket because it makes your pants fall down.
1: Yeah.
2: The extra weight.
1: Yeah, that's mine.
2: You know, or you're somebody that exercises and doesn't want to carry a backpack or something big and bulky. I think this is a great way to solve that problem.
1: Yeah. So, well, hopefully I'll be able to get my hands on one when it comes out. And they also have upgraded, much to my annoyance in some ways, the AirPods and the Apple Watch. And the AirPods Pro 3, I am on the fence of whether I'm going to get a pair because my Pros 2, a lot of the features that they are coming out with this year, including the new live translation mode, which I have played with, are also working and available on the AirPods Pro 2. But I guess what they have done in the Pros 3 is supposedly they have improved the microphones. And for my sake, I am a guy that I rely on echolocation to such an extent that I can't use transparency mode in earbuds very much because it muffles things.
2: Mm-hmm.
1: And I would like to see if they really did fix the mic on those and make the transparency just sound a little clearer and a little less muffled, like I've got cotton balls in my ears.
2: Yeah,
1: that'll definitely be a reason to upgrade. And they kind of copied some feature from their new Beats Fit, I believe, and it's the heart rate monitor. So
2: I think those are in the Power Beats Pro, the new ones that came out
1: like
2: 6-8 months ago, something like that.
1: And of course, Apple being Apple and, you know, Beats being their sister company, naturally the AirPods, supposedly from the articles I've read, have a much better heart rate sensor. So I don't know. If you don't want to use a heart rate strap or if you don't like the heart rate management in your Apple Watch or you don't have an Apple Watch but you have those, it's another way to track your heart rate and fitness.
2: I have heard that people really like them. They sound great. There's, you know, just a better version of the Pro 2s. The only thing, and this is a personal opinion, I don't know what your opinion is on it. Mm. I get that they don't put a power brick in the case anymore with most things. They still do with the computers, but they don't with the smaller devices. But they've also removed the USB-C cable. So you don't even get a cable now. I mean, come on. At least put a cable in there.
1: I agree with you, though.
2: That's ridiculous to me.
1: It's kind of annoying because I personally, every time I buy a new set of AirPods, I like having a new braided USB-C cable. It's always good to have one of those lying around. You can keep them plugged into your power banks. I'm a little nervous that they're going to do that with the iPhones too. And if they do, I at least hope they give you the option. I don't care if it's an extra $5-$10 to bundle a braided USB-C cable because it's just always nice to have one, you know, and with everything
2: Absolutely. Nowadays
1: running off of USB-C, it's like...
2: Yep, I agree with you 100%. You definitely could at least put a cable in the box.
1: Yeah, like I don't care about the charger. You know what? Take the Apple stickers out because The only reason I ever used an Apple sticker was to put one on my Lenovo laptop to make it look like a MacBook. So
2: there you go.
1: It was kind of fun. So software-wise is really where things kind of get exciting. And I am pleasantly surprised at the fact that I feel like this year's iOS updates for accessibility have had very few little kerfuffles and annoyances. Like, I'm honestly a little bit, like, skeptical every time I update to a new release of iOS, just because there have been instances in the past where things like VoiceOver don't work. In fact, when this goes way back, when iOS 8 came out, I updated and my iPad didn't even recognize VoiceOver being on or off. It didn't work at all. And I didn't have an iPad for 2 months, but
2: yeah, there's some weird quirky issues. I would say definitely on the lock screen, for whatever reason, they make the clock into this really dim, dark kind of a clock. I'm not sure. You have to go in and change it, and changing it is not obvious.
1: Right.
2: You have to do this double click and hold on the lock screen, and then you've got to sort of swipe through and figure out where to pull up the clock widget on the lock screen in order to change it. It's kind of funky. I mean, once you figure it out, it's not that bad, but they don't give you any obvious way to figure it out. There is a way to do it.
1: Yeah.
2: But I think that's kind of weird. The other thing is, I think it's kind of weird that they always want to move everything around. I never could understand why you want to move things to different places. It doesn't enhance anything or do anything. Usually, it's just that they move stuff around it in different places, then you can't find it. So the phone app, they've updated the phone app.
1: Yes.
2: And the phone app is just seems really chaotic and has tons of stuff all over the place because they're trying to what they call make it unified, where it's more all in one place. Well, I will tell you this. There's a button on the top right corner that allows you to go back to the old version. I did that right away. I can't stand the new version.
1: Yeah, I'm trying it and I'm seeing how long I can last with it. But yeah, they're trying to lump your recent calls and voicemails and even text messages in some cases into this one tab. And I don't know if I like it either. And I'll definitely, for the sake of our audience, we will do a demo on how to switch that back. But it's pretty easy. But they have added a new call screening mode that I am really excited for, because especially nowadays, I'm the type of guy, unless I have you saved in my contacts, you just call me out of the blue. I don't want to answer an unknown number nowadays because, hey, you know, for all I know, it could be a scam or whatever it is. But this new feature, I got to play with it with my Echo devices yesterday. You can set it to screen everybody, people that are not in your contacts, or just turn it off. But when you call, you'll get a Siri-like voice that'll basically say, please say your name and the reason for calling, and I'll see if this person is available. And you don't get a beep, but after, you know, after it says that, you just kind of leave like a – almost like a voicemail. In fact, it treats it like a voicemail if you don't answer the phone. And you'll say your name and whatever, and you'll hear this cool little waiting tone, and it'll ring the other person's phone, and it'll show a summary of it on the call screen. And I'm just excited because I just want to – I hope this will really cut down on spam and scam calls for us, for everybody, because it just seems, especially with like the ability to automate everything, that automated phone calls and texts and stuff are just getting more and more rampant.
2: Yeah, I agree. I mean, the problem though is it's an all or nothing kind of thing.
1: Yep.
2: So up until now, and I'm also playing around with the new phone app to see how it's going to treat calls that are not in your contacts. But before, or up until now, I should say, with this new operating system, you would turn on a feature in the phone app that would block all the phone numbers and text messages unless they were in your contacts. But the problem with that is if you have commercial type places like, you know, a doctor's office or things like that where they use a back office number, you miss the calls every time. And the only way to resolve that is to turn the feature off, but then everything comes through again.
1: Right.
2: So it's kind of an all or nothing thing. I think it'll be a little better in this, but I'm still curious. I don't know how they're going to do it, but I want to see in practice what that would look like. But I will say this. There's another really cool feature that they did add in the new phone app on this new operating system. So in the old way, if you wanted to have all your other devices ring like a phone, let's say I call you, right? And you have this turned on your phone, it can ring all of your other devices.
1: Are you calling me?
2: No.
1: We're going to keep that in. That
2: good timing.
1: That was funny.
2: You could add this in. See, like now, how
1: like,
2: I'm calling
1: literally
2: you.
1: Literally like that.
2: If I was to call you, for example, and you had that feature ring on other devices turned on your phone, then it would ring all your other devices and you could pick it up on your iPad or your watch or your computer, whatever,
1: yeah,
2: right?
1: Totally.
2: Okay. The new feature now is that it goes both ways. So you get a full-blown phone app on your iPad and on your computer and whatever else. And you can actually make a call like you would from your phone from any of your other devices. So I think that's pretty cool. You can, as long as you have that feature turned on, you get the full phone benefit, incoming and outgoing and all the things from all of your devices. So I think that's pretty cool. You could be on your computer working, say like you're editing audio, and then you get a call or you need to make a call. You don't even have to leave your computer. It's just, boom, do it right from your computer. So I think that's a kind of a cool thing.
1: Yes, and they've made it a lot more simplified with the dedicated phone app because I've been able to make calls and stuff before on my Mac, but it's kind of weird because you have to do it through FaceTime or ask Siri to do it. So I think the fact that there's now a dedicated phone app, yeah, being able to just, you know, take a call from your whatever device you're already using is huge. And even being able to make a call from your podcasting setup, you know, it sounds really good. And it's the ecosystem that they really are trying to create. So I'll have to play around with it more. I'd be interested to see, too, how the call screening would work with like automated calls because I sometimes get reminders from my pharmacy to pick up prescriptions and things like that. So we'll have to see. And they've also added a new feature that I will be testing because I can put myself on hold, and it's a hold assist feature. So if call up a doctor's office or anybody that makes you wait on hold for 20 plus minutes, supposedly you'll be able to turn on hold assist and it will wait until somebody picks up. But I was talking to somebody from the hike that we're actually going to have on the show in a few weeks, I imagine, or maybe at some point. And he was telling me that, you know, if an organization or company puts advertisements on their hold music, it will mistake that for an agent and it'll falsely trigger your a notification to pick up the phone again. And I don't know. We'll see.
2: The only thing I wonder about is if they come back and nobody's there, are they just going to hang up on you?
1: Yes, though.
2: Because think of the time lapse there. You know, you're on hold. You're waiting for them to come to the phone. They do come to the phone. And even if you're not quick enough, if you put yourself on mute and you're doing other things, they hang up on you. I wonder what that's going to look like if your phone's got them on hold. I don't know. This will be interesting to see how this all kind of plays out.
1: Yeah. And especially, like, I imagine they ought to really integrate some sort of feature that, similar to call screening, will say, like, this person is currently holding. Please wait. And because I could see that, especially if you're an agent or whatever, taking a lot of calls, you know, you come back and you don't hear anything. Usually, from what I heard, it's like a 3-second wait and then they hung up. So it's I don't know. We'll have to see. But I will be playing with it. I will try to demo it, too, because the demos are fun. I haven't done one of those in forever. So we'll see what happens. And I guess, too, you probably heard one of the new ringtones that they added. And I, you know me, everybody knows that I'm a sounds guy. And, yeah, it's kind of cool. They remixed the iPhone's default reflection ringtone and added a few more. And I like them. I always love fresh new sounds. And so it's that's kind of a fun little thing. And holy cow, you can finally, and Android's had this since the beginning, you can finally export audio files from your Files app as ringtones. And I've wanted that for years because I used to love to make custom ringtones and or clip out a bit of a song that might not necessarily be on iTunes. So
2: yeah, it used to be a production. I mean, you would have to either buy it from the store, right, under the ringtone store or whatever they would call that,
1: yep.
2: And then you could find your own, I guess you could edit them, and there was like a phone ring editor, audio editor or something. I never really did it, but do you remember how that all was? I think it was pretty convoluted for a while.
1: For a while it was. In fact, what you had to do if you wanted to export anything that you made, you'd have to throw it into GarageBand. And then GarageBand did have an option to export audio directly as a ringtone. And that was but that was kind of the only way to do it, unless you wanted to go buy a ringtone for 99 cents to $1.50 on the iTunes store.
2: Yeah.
1: Or you could use iTunes, but yeah.
2: Interesting.
1: So I'm excited about that. I'm interested to also see the kind of on the subject of audio. They've added a new feature that allows you to select and determine what audio devices you are using as inputs and outputs. And this is going to be amazing for podcasting. And there's a new feature called, I think it's called like local capture. And it will allow you to capture all sources of audio and video, whether it be you speaking or a FaceTime call or something else, and produce an entire podcast episode from your phone. And I don't know. I'll believe it when I mess with it. But
2: well, the big thing, and this was mostly for iPad people, one of the biggest pet peeves that people that do podcasting and audio, video, stuff like that, is you could only capture one audio source at a time. So, for example, let's say you're doing something in Zoom and you want to capture the full quality audio, and you also want to have an insurance policy, which means, you know, if Zoom fails you, then you have another source to back up your audio or your video. This has never been something that's been able to be done on an iPad before. Always in the past, you can only capture one audio or video source, which was either if you were doing it in Zoom, it was only in Zoom. If you were doing it in something else, it was only in that. So now you're allowed to capture multiple sources, audio and video, on an iPad, which is a thing you could only do on a computer before. So what that means is if you're doing something in Zoom, you can have Zoom recording your audio and your video or whatever setup you have. And then you can also record or capture your video and audio locally on the iPad as a second source as well, which is huge because you can get full quality audio and video as well as it being a great insurance policy.
1: Definitely.
2: You know, so if one thing fails, you have the other kind of a thing. So I think this is going to be huge. I have not tried it yet, but I'm very interested to see how that all works and if it does work as easily as they say it will work.
1: Right. And if it does, I think it's going to make the idea of a mobile podcasting setup even more achievable. And you won't have to necessarily – I mean, I always probably will because I like it. But the need to have a dedicated computer, interface, microphone, whatever, it's not going to be as drastic. And I'm interested to also see how the AirPods Pro 2 and later will be able to be used as microphones because – there's a new mode, and I have still not figured out quite how to access it, that allows you to record high-quality audio from the AirPods Pro microphones. And I'm interested to see this because typically a lot of wireless headphones, they compress, you know, while the outgoing audio in your ears might sound fantastic and they have all their standards, typically they compress the incoming audio. So if you use like a pair of Bluetooth headphones, it sounds awful because the standards, they just, you know, they to basically prevent delay or latency back and forth on a phone call or whatever, they've had to do that. But Apple being Apple and their own proprietary standards and stuff, I think they've made it possible that you can have audio that sounds about as good as our audio wirelessly from your AirPods. And I did test the microphones through Just Press Record on them, and they do sound a little better actually. Like they seem to let in a little bit more noise, and but apparently you should be able to adjust that. So
2: yeah, how do you adjust them? I mean, can you literally adjust the audio on the AirPod Pro 2s for podcasting? I mean, I maybe there's a way to do it, but to be honest with you, I just don't see how they can make them sound like all this audio gear that we use on a daily basis. I can't imagine that you can make AirPods sound
1: No.
2: What we go through to make all of our gear and all the stuff that we do sound like this. If we can get AirPod Pro 2s to sound like this without cheating and using a bunch of post tricks, tips and tricks and all of that stuff, then I'd be interested to see how that goes. But I don't know. I'm still a little skeptic.
1: I am too, because it's also we're also dealing with microphones that are in your ears, and so you kind of get that head noise. And it's the same reason I'm not a big fan of microphones that go on your lapel, because you get a lot of that chest vibration-y kind of. Audio quality-wise, I'm definitely going to play around with it more.
2: We definitely got to test that out and see what that really looks like.
1: Yeah, and if it does sound good, then, I mean, shoot, all you're going to need on a trip if you're having to record is a pair of AirPods and your phone. That would be amazing, but
2: Fail, you're in big trouble, because I don't know what you would do.
1: Yeah, that's a good point. If you forget to charge them or what have you, so
2: yeah,
1: time will tell. Another thing with the AirPods that I've been able to play with just a little bit, and this is coming specifically to AirPods Pro 2 and AirPods 4 with active noise cancellation, and of course, inevitably the AirPods Pro 3, but you can now press and hold both the tips on your AirPods, and it will make a sound and enable live translation. Now, before that, do you need to go into your AirPods settings, and then at the very bottom, you'll see live translation beta, and you just need to download two separate languages, because it surprisingly isn't using the downloaded languages that you already have that's used for like typing and Siri and everything else.
2: Yeah.
1: It's a whole separate thing, but
2: at least it's on the device, though.
1: That's the cool part. It's all they say that translation is not as accurate, but it is able to function offline. And I'm going to definitely try this, especially the next time that I get a rideshare driver that there might be a bit of a language barrier. At least it'll make it so that I can understand a bit more what they're saying and maybe try to communicate more a little bit.
2: Now, when you say you click the stems, do you mean like the little pieces that hang down, the little round pieces that hang down on the bottom, or do you mean the pieces that go in your ear?
1: Nope, the little stems that hang down, the ones that you use to control media playback and other things.
2: Yeah, that's what I thought.
1: It's an interesting way to activate it. I'm hoping they can add a Siri command. And they've also added the ability to use your AirPods as a camera remote, and I like that because often when I've recorded videos in the past, anytime I stop the video, you can hear handling noise of me trying to find the volume button on the side or what have you. And I think this is a cool kind of way to, set your phone up on a tripod or whatever and take remote video or photos. So if you do that, it's an option that you can enable under the AirPods settings. And it's been pretty solid. I'm pretty happy with it.
2: Cool.
1: Now, one huge thing, I was going to do a whole tool or trash thing, but we've kind of already covered everything that I've wanted to tool or trash. But one big giant thing that they've really been talking about, in fact, it's been the main focus of iOS 26, is this whole new liquid glass design. And I'm sure a lot of people are curious, a lot of voiceover users are curious, is this going to affect voiceover's performance? And would it be better if I went into accessibility settings and turned on reduced transparency to make everything look similar to the way it used to? And my answer, honestly, is no. I have been using VoiceOver on my iPhone supposedly with the liquid glass, and you can't even really tell. And so, I mean, really,
2: I think that's a misconception. I think that somewhere along the way, there was a misconception of, because you have this new liquid glass look and feel to the way the UI looks on your phone, that it's going to slow down VoiceOver. And at the end of the day, they don't really have anything to do with each other. I mean,
1: not exactly. No.
2: One is a visual thing and one is an audio thing.
1: I was concerned if it would affect the ability to do text recognition and screen recognition, but haven't really had that. But I have noticed graphically or feature-wise, there's been there's a little search bar that pops up now at the bottom of the screen in some apps, and they used to have that at the top, but that's kind of changed places. And also the sometimes VoiceOver might be a little weird with its pause, when it pauses between sections of text. And I'm a good example for me is what I was going through, like Facebook, for instance, you know, typically you'd hear the person's name followed by the date or whatever, and then the post, but it's kind of started jumbling everything together. So that seems like a bit of a bug. And another thing, and a very common question I ask when I update to a new version of iOS is, am I going to need to re-download all my voices? Am I going to get stuck with good old Compact Samantha again, like in the past? Because that is pretty common when you update iOS. Got to go into VoiceOver settings, go under speech, and re-download all your voices again. I don't know why, but unfortunately, I did have to do that again this year, but at least this time VoiceOver defaulted to my chosen system voice, which is Zoe. That's the voice that's not used by VoiceOver, but used by everything else that takes advantage of text to speech. So it's something you'll need to do if you like customizing your voices, and otherwise, if you're fine with Samantha Compact, well, power to you. And another thing, big thing, after you update, you're definitely going to need, at least for me, and I've heard other people have had this instance before, charge your phone and keep it charged, especially the next day and the day after, because when you do a big software update like that, there's still a lot of setup and installation and changes that are happening on the device post-update that consume your battery. And weirdly enough, I found out I needed to restart my phone because I was holding it to my ear and noticed it kept making this high-pitched whine. And I think something was either stuck running or whatever, but I was at like 20% battery by the afternoon. But after a couple restarts and after everything's stabilized, I'm back to being at like 70-something percent usually by the end of the day. And that might also be thanks to a new feature that they've added in their battery settings called Adaptive Power Mode.
2: Yeah, this is pretty cool.
1: Yeah, have you gotten to mess with it much?
2: A little bit. Not a huge amount, but I'm kind of slowly working through everything.
1: Right. And basically, it will analyze how much you use your phone, and it will try to limit certain things from running in the background. And it's a good way to maximize your battery life. So if you're like me and most of your work's done on the computer, your phone kind of sits to the side, this is a great option because it will hopefully prevent some of that phantom battery drain that some of us have had in the past. So we'll see.
2: Here's a couple things to think about when you update. I would say before you update, go through all your apps in your app library and delete apps you don't use because they just take up space.
1: Oh, yeah.
2: You want to make sure you got a good amount of hard drive space and you don't realize how much some of those apps take up if you're not using them. They're just sitting there taking up space. So I would go through and I would delete any apps that you're not really using. The other thing about that is, if the app developer is not really updating the app, then it may not work. You'll see that when you go to updating all of your third-party apps through the App Store updater, that a lot of the apps get updated because of this new operating system.
1: Yep.
2: So that's one thing. Another thing I would suggest is plug your phone in when you're ready to do the update. And even though you may have a smooth update, it still takes time for it to kind of seat in. So I would still restart your phone after you've done the update a couple of times just to kind of let it start working and get into the system and all of that.
1: Yeah. It's generally good practice. And if you're using apps that you kind of depend on that haven't necessarily been updated to support iOS 26, hard as it might be for some, it would just hold off until a 0.1 update. And kind of a tip that I've heard from a lot of other blind podcasts in the past, because a lot of the time when a new iOS update would come out, especially like the first 0.0 update after the release candidate is released, there's a lot of accessibility bugs and things that just don't work. And they're usually resolved in a 0.1 update. So a lot of the time people would recommend, just wait for the 0.1 update. All right, so Marty, we've actually been going for about 45 minutes now. Just knowing us, that's just kind of inevitable, right?
2: Yeah, oh yeah. We just go and the information just flows out, you know, like a fresh milkshake out of a bundle of milkshake madness.
1: Right, and actually a milkshake that you could get at Taco Bell. Well, you can't get, you can't get milkshakes at Taco Bell. You can get freezes. But I got to say, our voices might sound a little different right now, and it might have been a bit of a sudden change. Only because it's Tuesday right now. It's Taco Tuesday because You know that really well-timed phone call that I had, which we were totally keeping in?
2: Oh, yeah.
1: Mm-hmm. So that warranted me having to just drop everything, hit stop, and then jump out of work and
2: go handle your business. And then here we are. Fast forward to Taco Tuesday.
1: Mm-hmm. Da, da, da. And we've honestly covered pretty much everything, with the exception of a couple things that I actually discovered by accident and was kind of playing around with over the weekend. So one thing that I've noticed, too, with kind of the addition of all this new call screening stuff, is actually a little feature. It's a tiny feature that I've wanted on iOS for a long time, since I've had my Samsung Galaxies. And it was, and now, whenever you are making a call, you get a nice little haptic when somebody answers. And I like that, because then, you know, you're not like trying to guess if they've picked up or not. So I think that's a cool feature. It's an undocumented, I don't know if you can turn it off or not, but it, or if it's dependent on voiceover's usage. But
2: I'm not sure either, but I find it honestly to be a little annoying. And I only say that because if I'm on the phone and I get some haptic feedback, I don't know what it is. It could be I got a text message or a voicemail or any number of things, but it doesn't really tell you really quickly like what's happening. It just makes a haptic feedback. So I wish that it would give you more information on what or what the reason is you're getting the haptic feedback. That would be much better.
1: Right, because haptic feedback for us is definitely kind of a thing that we use as a way to, I mean, I have different haptics for calendars, emails, texts from very specific people, all have different vibratory patterns. You kind of just pick those up. But you were even telling me yesterday over the phone that it just goes, and it always kind of has vibrated, but it sounds like it's just getting more and more annoying, less helpful.

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0: I tried it on the AirPod Pro 2s. On the Pro 3s, I bet it sounds even better. But at least now with the Pro 2s, if you're using the inbuilt microphones, which those microphones are at the very bottom of the stem, so they're facing directly down at your mouth, which is pretty good for picking up voice, you have a lot more control over how much noise the AirPods pick up. And I like this because previously, if you wanted to record everything with AirPods, they were pretty much preset to just isolate your voice and kind of cancel out everything else. So that make everything sound very kind of dull and underwatery. But now, if you are in a recording app like Voice Memos or just press record, you go into the control center, and then if you swipe left to the thing that says services in use, that'll show like location and microphone. Tap or double tap on that, it'll bring up all of the settings for your microphones. You have the usual choices now of automatic, so it'll kind of determine based on what you're doing in the environment how exactly to mix the audio. And you have voice isolation, which is fairly similar to the way they used to be, and wide spectrum. And I got to say, in wide spectrum, like I could see this being pretty useful, you know, for personal use for recording like conferences and meetings and stuff, because it actually picked up a lot of the ambience and a lot of voices. And it was for Bluetooth. And I mean, yeah, we're going over wireless. It was quite clear. It was still a little bit compressed, I think 32 kilohertz, but definitely a lot better than it used to be. And
1: well, I don't think you can get away with zero latency if you're using anything that's Bluetooth. I don't know if that's possible.
0: Oh, no. Zero latency is impossible right now. And I don't know if it'll ever be truly impossible or truly possible. But typically most Bluetooth headsets, in fact, I'd say 9.9 out of 10 Bluetooth headsets, anything, just because of the natural way the Bluetooth standard works, I would never use them to record with. I would never use them on a podcast or an interview because it just makes everything sound all muffled and underwater. So,
1: now when you set it up, did you do it on your phone or your computer, or what was your?
0: It was my phone.
1: Oh, that's awesome.
0: So I'm just really excited because now I feel like if I'm in a pinch, I've got my iPhone and my AirPods and the Riverside app. I just feel like I'm at a point now where I can record, and I don't need to bring my laptop and microphone set up around. So
1: we should try it in the real world, like find a way to just test it and see what it actually sounds like in the, you know, real world kind of thing.
0: I agree. And in fact, I had half a temptation to do the podcast that way, but for the sake of editing, I didn't. But
1: yeah,
0: that's been a new feature. Kind of circling back to like fitness and stuff, they've added a feature that will give you some live auditory coaching on your workouts now, and you can pick different AI voices. They have like 3 different ones. And
1: yeah, what's it called? The Buddy Workout Buddy or something?
0: Yeah, like Fitness Buddy or something like that.
1: Yeah.
0: And
1: I'm not sure, does that work on the phone or do you have to have a watch for that?
0: It works on both, but if you have a watch, it's nice because it'll pipe it through the speaker. But I don't know, do I want some AI yelling at me like, you're relaxing too much, get on that exercise bike and use it for its intended purpose?
1: Like, move it. It'd be great if you can change the like abusive settings on it, so you could go to like mellow nap mode. Okay, you did great for 3 minutes. Now it's nappy time.
0: Now take a break and relax for 5 minutes and deep.
1: There you go.
0: Let's do some deep breathing, or then you could just change it to the boot camp guy or something. That would be,
1: yeah.
0: I don't know. I hope they
1: get off that. Your butt off that couch.
0: So I don't know. It's something to that I hope to see, but it's also right now it's a good feature. And by default, if you're going like on a workout, like a walk, you'll actually hear announcements of the pace that you're going, the distance traveled, the time, every few minutes. So I'm definitely excited to kind of test that feature out more so, and we'll see. But I think honestly, for this length of an episode and this crazy kind of style, I feel like we've touched on pretty much everything that we could within the span of this episode. We're not trying to make a two-parter here because we got other guests coming up down the pipe and just other things to talk about. So,
1: but as you know, we get our hands on things, and as we can test stuff out, we can always do checkbacks and, you know, update people on, you know, how things are working and all that. You know,
0: Definitely. And of course,

0: if we want to demo anything, you know, we've got the BLT bytes. And speaking of BLT bytes, I do feel obligated to say that we usually release them on Tuesday, but because of just the fact that we really kind of haven't been doing that, I'm going to also be releasing bytes on occasion on Thursdays too. So stay tuned for that. It's a lot of fun. You know, it'll...
1: Yeah, shoot off an email too if there's something that you want to know about, whether it's hardware or software, and we're able to get our hands on it and test it. You know, we can at least, if we have it, we can let people know about, you know, what our thoughts are, mm-hmm. how it works, things like that. You're always getting new little gadgets and things like that.
0: Always.
1: And then the... other thing is, maybe we could put it on a list and try and get our hands on something if we don't have it. Of course, software is always much easier to get our hands on. So,
0: right. Like, we'd love to be able to review hardware and stuff, and one day we'll be able to do more kind of dedicated hardware reviews. But yeah, if you've got any of that feedback, go ahead and send it our way, feedback@aftersight.org, or if you like to leave it in a voicemail form, that's always cool, and you can do that at 720-712-8856. And with that being said, I think we ought to end this crazy train of an episode and, I don't know, get coffee and actually get kind of started with our day. So thanks for joining us again, Marty. It's fun as always, man.
1: It's always fun. Yeah, and we'll definitely be doing this again. So thanks for having me on, and I will see you all next time.
0: All righty. Well, thank you all for listening. This has been another episode of Blind Level Check. I'm your host, Evan Starnes, joined by the good old Marty Sobo.
1: Yep. Thanks, everyone.
0: All right.
1: See ya.
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3: Welcome to today's podcast, where we'll be talking about fungus, more specifically fungal diseases. I'm Charlotte Dugan. You may think of the mushrooms on your pizza when you hear the word fungus, but some fungi can cause serious infections. These infections can have symptoms like fever, cough, or shortness of breath, which are similar to other respiratory infections, including COVID-19. Today, we'll be speaking with CDC expert Tom Chiller, branch chief of the Mycotic Diseases Branch in the Division of Foodborne, Waterborne, and Environmental Diseases. Welcome, Tom.
4: Hi, Charlotte. Great to be here.
3: Tom, why should we be worried about fungal diseases?
4: Well, you know, fungal diseases are commonly a cause of things like toenail fungus and ringworm, which are common fungal diseases of the skin, but they don't cause serious infections. They're usually mild. There are other fungal infections, however, that can cause severe illness and even death. And these are the fungi that we're worried about here at the CDC. Certain fungi can even cause infections in the lung, like other respiratory illnesses caused by both bacteria and viruses. These fungi specifically live in the environment and sometimes in different regions of the United States, and people can get these infections from breathing in the spores of these fungi.

0: year.
1: So who can get fungal infections and how do they make us sick?
0: Well, anyone can get a fungal disease, even people who are otherwise healthy. However, people with weakened immune systems are more likely to get serious fungal diseases in their lungs, blood, or even brain. People most commonly affected by serious fungal diseases include those with cancer, HIV/AIDS, or even stem cell transplants. People who have been hospitalized, including those on ventilators and in intensive care units, and people taking medications that suppress the immune system, such as steroids and cancer chemotherapy. Most fungal diseases are caused by breathing in or touching common fungi in the environment. People breathe in and touch fungal spores every day. This is something that we do and generally don't get sick. But if you have a weakened immune system, then certain kinds of fungi can cause serious disease. Some fungal diseases, the symptoms can include fever, cough, shortness of breath, fatigue, headache, chest pain, and body aches. And these are very similar to other respiratory illnesses, even like coronavirus, COVID-19. And this makes diagnosing these fungal infections often very difficult.
1: Why is it important to consider fungal diseases during the COVID-19 pandemic?
0: People on ventilators in the ICU that are sick with COVID-19 might be at risk for getting certain fungal infections. Diagnosing these fungal infections, however, can be quite difficult, and the symptoms of some of these diseases are very similar to those of COVID-19. So we need to employ additional laboratory testing in order to tell if a person has a fungal infection or just COVID-19. Knowing the cause of infections is critically important for several reasons. People with fungal diseases need different care and treatment than those with COVID-19 alone. And COVID-19, as we know, spreads person to person, but most fungal diseases don't. Therefore, the precautions to prevent the spread of these two different infections are quite different.
1: How are fungal diseases treated?
0: Well, most people with a fungal disease need to be treated with a specific antifungal medicine. Antibiotics and antivirals are used to treat bacterial or viral infections, but they don't work against fungal infections. It's important for patients and clinicians to be aware of the symptoms specific to fungal infections because early diagnosis and treatment can lead to better health outcomes and save lives.
1: Thanks so much, Tom. 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
2: Hello, this is Kim Wardlow. I am your host for Navigating Life with Vision Loss. And we are in April, just now, well, in our second week of April, and our second month of our series on advocacy. We've been talking about all types of advocacy and areas of life that we need to advocate for ourselves. And today, we are talking about advocacy in technology. And I think most of us, either willingly or begrudgingly, use at least some technology. And you may be using really intense technology and voiceover, and you might be a technology geek and you just want to try everything you can, especially technology to help with accessibility. And then other people are like, okay, I'm going to use the minimum amount of technology I need because it's hard for me, or it annoys me, or I just don't like it. So I know there's a whole range of what people are looking for, but it is important, no matter what type of technology or tools you're using, from just magnification to screen readers, whatever your tools are, that they and what you're trying to use them for are accessible, because that's something that folks run into too. You may have a screen reader, but the website doesn't play well. So today we are going to be talking to Zach Tidwell, who is a person of many talents. He's done lots of different things. He's a Marine Corps veteran. He's a writer. He has a memoir coming out, a speaker, an entrepreneur, and an athlete. And through his journey of losing vision, he realized that he was frustrated because things weren't accessible that needed to be. And so he became a self-taught software developer, has an award-winning app, which we can talk about as well. So he has a lot of information to share with us, and really just a very fascinating story. So Zach, welcome to NLVL.
3: Thanks for having me on. I'm excited to nerd out with you a little bit
2: today. Yeah. Yeah. So I don't know if you want to just start briefly. I gave a little bit of your background, but just letting people know a little bit about kind of your journey to doing what you are now with technology, and getting to the point where you taught yourself code and you're writing apps now, but it didn't start there. It really started, you were in the Marine Corps.
3: Correct. I had totally normal vision and a totally normal life up until I was 23 years old. On March 31st of 2019, I had been struggling with depression for about a year. It was a bad combination of head injuries, personal circumstances, and a lack of healthy coping skills. Thinking that I needed to keep quiet just from my time in the Marines, foolishly thinking that I needed to keep quiet. And I wound up shooting myself in the head about 9 months after I was honorably discharged. So left me completely blind and deaf in one ear with some other smaller complications. And so we just hit 6 years. And along that path, like you said, I had to relearn how to do everything, but I have completely, I would say, returned to as much normalcy as I can, and even headed down a completely different path that I never thought I would have. I was a machine gunner in the Marines, so software development is was so far outside of my wheelhouse, but this is, it's become a passion, and it is what I do. I was about to say full time, but I do like three different things full time.
2: I just say you're very busy.
3: It's one of the things that I need to keep myself very busy.
2: Well,
3: yeah.
2: Well, you also have a memoir about to come out, or that you're working on.
3: Yes. I've got people ripping it apart right now, hopefully, so that I can take one more pass at it and then start querying agents and trying to get that published. And then working on my next software project here that'll be on a much larger scale than my last one was, and hopefully revolutionize education for people with disabilities in terms of access to education and cutting edge technologies to pursue that education.
2: Well, and it really was your experience in the education system after, when you're kind of rebuilding your life after you became blind, that kind of spurred you into developing code. So how did that process happen? I know you had been studying in nursing. You were doing a nursing course, and then when you lost your vision, that was not possible. So you were looking at other things that you might be interested in doing, and were in college.
3: Yeah, I had a lot of changes in kind of rapid succession there between getting out of the Marines, then I shot myself and was blind. So I was a machine gunner. So then I wanted to become an ER nurse when I got out of the Marines, then couldn't do that blind. So started going for clinical psychology to try and use my experiences to help someone else and keep them from going down that path. And I wound up probably, I think it was about a year and a half into college blind, hit my first math class, and I'd already seen how inaccessible some things could be, but there were always workarounds for like my English classes and stuff. They're pretty straightforward. But with the math class, that was not the case. And my university was not making my course content accessible. And that made me very, very frustrated, because by that point, I was completely back out on my own. I was in college. I bought my first house. I was skiing and rock climbing and competing in Brazilian jiu-jitsu against people without disabilities and all these other things. But if you sat this math homework in front of me, I couldn't do it without help. The school literally assigned someone to be my eyeballs, and that was very frustrating to me. So I started researching, like, how come I could pay some of my bills but not others, or how come I could take an Uber but not a Lyft, and how come I could do my English homework but not my math homework, and found out that it all came down to the code of each interface element on whatever app or website that I was using. And so at that point, I had learned one screen reader. I knew JAWS and was kind of baffled. Like, I didn't understand. I just knew sometimes things were broken and sometimes they weren't. And when I found out what the cause was, I decided that I was going to become part of the solution. And that was in, I dropped out of college to teach myself how to code in October of 2021. My first app came out on the 4th of July in 2023, and was a word puzzle game called Xanagrams, and that won a couple Game of the Year awards at the end of 2023. And then I've been working on this new project that I'm not going to name or anything yet since March of last year. And so it's been a year working on all this stuff now.
2: So was that really the moment when you realized, wow, I need to become an advocate because it's not just my experience of the school not making things accessible for folks, but it's all the other people coming after me that will also maybe just get assigned a person when there really could be a more efficient and an independent solution, I guess. You know, as you described all the things that you had come so far in working with becoming blind and your mental health and all of those things, and you were really doing all these things independently, and all of a sudden it was like, oh well, you need a sighted person to help you, when in theory there should be technologies that could help you do that independently. Was that kind of your motivating factor?
3: Yeah, and I'm a huge believer in, if you're just going to whine and not do something about it, then you shouldn't be whining. Right? Like that's not helping anybody. That's not helping you. That's just, then you're just being negative. And so I wanted to do something about it. And it was, like I said, it was so foreign to me. It's still funny now. I almost missed this call because I was coding and just lost track of time. It was so foreign, and now I get so locked into it. I'm hooked on it. It wound out, just, I lucked out that it was something that I came to thoroughly enjoy, but it's not like that was a smooth process either. It was just, there needed to be a solution, and from what I could see, no one else was doing it. And so who better to do that than people in our community? And this is another thing that I advocate for, is in these spaces, and whether it be technology or any other sort of accessibility related thing, even if it's to physical spaces, there are no better people to make these changes than the people who rely on it, because someone who doesn't actually use all of these tools isn't going to have the same level of awareness or the same familiarity and to the same level of depth that we do. And these are also usually pretty lucrative fiscally, in terms of professionally. You know, our mm-hmm. community tends to have higher unemployment rates and things like that. And even when we do find employment, it tends to not be as high paying, or at least that's the research that I've seen shows that. And these are incredible ways to find a niche that you can excel in and become a subject matter expert in. And you've got a way to turn your disadvantage into an advantage, because you are so in tune with these technologies that other people typically aren't.
2: How did you begin when you realized, that, wow, I think I need to learn code, and I need to be the solution to this? And I know you do have other advocacy with, you know, with other platforms and, you know, contacting other providers to try to make them understand what they need to do to make their, you know, websites or platforms accessible. But this is kind of taking that advocacy a step further to really be part of creating that solution yourself. But how did you begin when you realized, wow, I think I want to learn code and try to come up with a solution?
3: I started Googling it. That was, honestly, like,
2: that's what we all do now, is that we Google everything.
3: I Googled, and that's how I've taught myself, is from reading articles online. But you know, at first when you're like, okay, how do you code? That comes up with, okay, there's 100 different programming languages and all of these different tools within those, to where it's its own, just, it's a rat's nest of, okay, that doesn't really do me any good. And so I started honing in on different either sites that I used or accessible, you know, apps, and trying to be like, okay, what is this? Okay, can I reach out to this person? Or I've heard someone else talk about it. And so I would Google like the app and the language that it was made in, or things like that. And so I started to narrow down that, okay, I need to hone in on what devices I want this thing to be on. I need to know what I want to create and to make those decisions. And I started going down that path. But a lot of this stuff, it really is. And whether, you know, I realize that teaching yourself how to code is kind of a drastic step in this direction. So if you're not doing that, you know, having a sense of an awareness, at least, of how these things work, to the extent of, okay, a screen reader is accessing all of the textual information that is left available to it's whether that be visually or underlying for the screen reader to access, and being able to communicate that to a developer, not doing that in a way that is hostile, because yes, they may have taken shortcuts, but a lot of times, and I didn't realize this until really more so in the last year, as I, you know, before my first app had come out, I wasn't a developer. I was someone learning to code. So like, I wasn't having these real conversations with people. Once you actually have software out there, then yes, you're a developer and you can have, you know, people are more open to having these discussions with you. And when I talk with sighted developers, they often don't know that, like, this, when you go to college for computer science, digital accessibility isn't covered. And these best practices for like the web, what is it, the WCAG guidelines are not talked about. And so I have friends who now, since meeting me, who are professional developers in huge companies, and like, now they're only aware of it because I'm blind and because I talk about doing it when I code, and it's it's just not really talked about. But on the other side, you do have sometimes developers do take shortcuts when they're contractors because it saves them time. And so if you're getting paid $1,000 to do a job and you cut corners, you're still getting the same amount of money for less time. So technically you're making more money, but you also have to realize when you do reach out to these developers to fix these things, it's not a quick fix, because so be patient, right? If you, if you do get feedback from these developers and they're willing to work with you, which again, that's really going to be dependent on the fact that you aren't hostile when you do reach out initially. And but these fixes aren't quick, because when you, you know, when you're designing all of the data for behind the scenes of an app, like the screen that that's coming up, you have to design the data in such a way that it leaves information available for these four screen readers to access. Or like, you know, my apps work with screen readers or refreshable braille displays or magnification software, even voice control technology for people who can't use their arms or who have spinal cord injuries or who don't have arms. And all of those are design steps that if you don't take early on, as you build out each successive part of a piece of software, when you go back to fix one thing, it breaks the entire chain that then feeds off of whatever that data structure was. And so it can take months to make a what might seem like a small fix to you when you reach out to these people. So that's the other kind of half there, half of the, that trade-off when you are reaching out to somebody for that.
2: Yeah. It's kind of that domino effect. And so often it's like, if you're designing a new website or things that even for us, you know, are told you, you need to be sure you think about everything you need to start with, because it's so much harder to have to go back and try it to make a change or put in accessibility features. But if you do it from the beginning, it's not such a problem.
3: Yeah. And I spoke at the Game Accessibility Conference last year and had a, I mean, that really, that, that was like one of the huge arguments that I made, is this is accessibility is, it's not a challenge. It is a, it's a design problem, not an implementation problem, because you literally, like, as you're prototyping all of this stuff, you can save your ahead of time. If you stop and put the extra time into thinking about how, like you said, how that stuff might need to be accessed 6 months from now, you can save yourself a lot of pain later and be opening more doors for, you know, untold numbers of people that, that need that.
2: And I also really kind of love the fact with your apps, with Xanagram and the new app that you're working on, I feel like it's kind of flipping things upside down to where there are technologies that have been developed for the general public, you know, basically for a sighted population, whether it's, you know, the Meta glasses or Echoes or, you know, all of these devices. more for convenience and, you know, they're useful, they're helpful, but then they've turned out to be really helpful for people with low vision or who are blind. Like we switched at Aftersight to using echoes. That's basically, you know, what folks are mostly using, some type of echo device or their phone if they're listening on, you know, Spotify or Apple or some podcast platform. But it wasn't designed. They didn't make those specifically for the blind community, but they turned out to be so perfect, being voice activated and really, really yeah. useful. And I feel like you're sort of, and, you know, and that's been great because the price point is better when it's for a larger audience and all those things. And I feel like what you're doing is almost the opposite. You're designing things specifically so they will be accessible. And like you said, not only for individuals who are blind or have vision loss, but other disabilities as well. But any of us could use them and they would not look to us any different than if, you know, another app that we're using, like to use your Xanagram app. I, as a sighted person, wouldn't get on and be like, oh, this must have been designed for a blind person because it's still visual. It's still all those things. So it's really showing that you can build in the accessibility and it still is great for the larger market.
3: Well, and if I'm totally blind and I can make something that is accessible to someone who can see with totally normal vision, you can do the reverse. Right.
2: Like,
3: I would argue it's harder for me to make because I'd never seen.
2: Definitely, it's harder for you to do that.
3: Yeah. So that's, I try to talk about that too, just to put that into perspective when I talk to sighted developers. I'm like, it is not that hard. You can't, it is extra work, but again, it's doable. And I think bridging that gap though, where, because we see a lot of, I see it specifically probably because I'm in that space, I see a lot of software solutions come out that are made just for blind people. And like, you're missing the mark with that. Mm-hmm. Like that's not, yes, that's awesome that we have that and that this purpose built technology. And I don't mean that for things like Be My Eyes. That needs to be a purpose built thing. That is right. Obviously for blind people, but you might see like all right, this is Sudoku for the blind or whatever. And
2: right.
3: missing the mark there because your company isn't going really, if the goal here is accessibility, it should be bringing that into the zeitgeist as well. And the way to do that is to have everyday people being exposed to that as well, because that will start to circulate and people will start to become aware of it. And also, like you said, with these more, these physical products, like the Meta glasses, and the reason that those Ray-Bans aren't $6,000 like a refreshable braille display is because there's a larger target population that can buy those, and it's bringing the cost down for yes. us, even though it's not purpose built for us. And these things are important to keep in mind. And yes, we need major players in these spaces that are, yeah, you may not become the front running company in these spaces, but that are at least still a part of the conversation. So that again, these subjects remain kind of circulating in these circles when people talk, and it is doable. But again, it's the presentation of this information in a way that is palatable to people, not hostile, and kind of consistent is, I think, what over time will hopefully start to drive change to where this stuff becomes more common. Because right now, I would say it's more common than not that something is inaccessible. And I think that is possible to make that shift. But mm-hmm. if we don't make it seem like such a thorn in someone's side to make those changes, especially after the fact.
2: Well, and big tech companies get it wrong. Companies that you would think would, you know, be able to do the research or maybe have some knowledge about it. Well, you've talked a little bit about how that happens because you just don't know what you don't know in some cases. But what can they do differently to be able to really reach more people and up people by including, individuals that have disabilities in their planning and their marketing?
3: I think some of the tough things are when you get into these huge companies, they are so huge. They do become huge bureaucracies, and everything is so compartmentalized that it is like, for me, I can kind of answer this in two steps. So like my first app was made specifically for Apple devices. And to do that, you know, I was working on a Mac, and even, I guess I can zoom out of this a little bit. Even for me to access my Apple developer account that had my, my first app and all allowed me to upload it onto the App Store and submit it and get it reviewed and all that stuff. A lot of that stuff is inaccessible. And like me trying to reach out to anyone at Apple for the course of 2 years, whether that be with that account or the tools that I had to write my code in, which Apple develops, never got an answer on any accessibility issues, because it is, these teams are so small and there's no way for like the out for the public to actually reach anyone who has a hand in any [S2] Right. [S1] Of the actual development going on. And so that's a problem. Even though Apple has the beta testing groups and things like that, I think part of that issue is the structure of the companies, but I don't really have a solution there. That's a tough one, right? I'm not I don't have a huge business background, so I can't speak to how you would fix the structure of those companies. But what a big thing that I have noticed is this new software project that I'm working on is in a totally different language. So I've learned another language, totally new framework, front end framework, which is what makes all of the visual stuff come alive on screen and puts those buttons there for you to press on or for VoiceOver to interact with. And this framework that I'm using is called React Native, and it is actually the same framework that was developed by Meta and that Facebook is programmed with.
2: Okay.
3: Facebook's accessibility is pretty horrendous. It's not great, and it breaks all the time. Mm-hmm. And now seeing the other side of it, now that I know the language and I'm writing my software in that, none of the accessibility is baked into these components. Whereas when I was writing my first app, was written in a language called Swift, and the framework is Swift UI. And both of those are maintained by Apple. Swift is open source, but Swift UI is created by Apple. Accessibility is baked into every component of Swift UI and their newer front end frameworks. And on the flip side, this React Native it's not just used by Facebook. It's used by a ton of huge companies. It's used by a lot of independent developers like me, because it's a cross-platform tool set. But when accessibility is not baked in and you have to create all of these custom workarounds just to get basic accessibility working, the odds of a sighted developer who doesn't know a blind person or who doesn't know anyone with disabilities actually taking the time to do all of that, that's pretty slim, because it's not hard or it's not easy. It's a huge workaround, especially when there's no real scaffolding for any of this stuff. It's difficult. And so even like for me making this new software, I think especially accessible to low vision users is going mm-hmm. to be a rougher process than it was with my first app, because I'm having to really like duct tape a lot of this stuff together. And so I'm trying to figure out, okay, what's visually going wrong, because it's my custom code doing every bit of it instead of just some of it, it's probably going to be a bit of a nightmare. And so if you've got sighted developers, you don't really have skin in the game, that's a tough proposition to be like, hey, you should really do this when I reach out. It's not, because it's not an easy fix anymore. And so this stuff needs to be addressed at the forefront. So if you've got Meta behind this huge framework, which I don't think they really care about accessibility that much, given the fact of how bad Facebook and their other apps are. They really, these titans like that, like Apple has really driven that ball in their ecosystem. Like, you need these other huge tech companies to be the leaders.
2: What can you tell us? I know you can't reveal a whole lot, but you mentioned that your new app is related to education accessibility. So I feel like there's kind of dual advocacy there. It's advocating for the accessibility in the technology, but then that within the larger educational system to make education more accessible as well. Is there any other comments you can give us about your new app without revealing too much?
3: It will be accessible to everyone, whether you have a disability or not. You know, virtually everyone, because I'm sure that, you know, there'll be some use case where, okay, this doesn't sure. work for somebody, but it's not just going to be accessible tooling here. I'm trying to create some cutting edge things that everyone can benefit from. But again, my bottom line is always that what I make is going to be incredibly accessible. And so the hope is that, yes, students can use these, but that it gets integrated into actual institutions. And so that it's just, we don't have to jump through hoops anymore to go get a college education. College is hard enough. School yes. is hard enough, even if it's high school. Like, you don't need all of the added challenges on top of that. You've got enough disadvantages in life. So I want to eliminate as many of those as possible in the capacity that I have to do so.
2: That's great. So really more systemic change, which is really powerful to be able to change the institution and the systems.
3: Yeah. And if, you know, worst comes to worst, it winds up being impactful on the individual level. But yes, long term, I have big goals for this. We'll see if I can make it happen or not, but I'm going to try.
2: What are your thoughts on AI and machine learning? And can that help, or does it hurt accessibility, or is it a mix?
3: So two giant, I would say, rat's nests of their own. Those are two big buzzwords. So machine learning is essentially like big probability tables that like your devices can use. And I guess I would maybe need a more directed question in terms of machine learning, but I use AI all the time, specifically for, and when I say AI, I mean large language models, to research things that I cannot find accessible documentation on. So I've been using it specifically with learning this new programming language. And even when I learned the first programming language that I was using, so the old one was Swift that I mentioned, the new one is TypeScript. It's a lot of documentation and tutorials aren't accessible. So you're trying to read and learn these languages. Mm-hmm. And so I can find a term that I'm trying to find and can't find the actual information on and ask a large language model about it. And that's where it becomes very powerful, is all of a sudden, because it can read everything on the internet, then it can present it as text. And sometimes it lies. It's called hallucinating. And they don't know why they don't know why they do that, but these large language models will lie to you, but that's going to get better over time. And so that's been an incredible tool for me, and they're going to continue getting better and better. And because they are text-based, so long as the interfaces that the AI can be interacted with do not get worse. Like, I would say ChatGPT is probably the best one that I've seen accessibility wise. The other ones that I've used aren't so great in terms of using with the screen reader. But you know, these are huge leverage points that we're going to have, and these machine learning capabilities are going to continue getting integrated more and more into devices as they get better. And so I think that's something that's going to be more of a passive level up that we get, whereas leveraging these large language models is huge. And kind of ties back to something you mentioned during the intro when you were relating to people's experience with technology. And I wanted to comment on this, and then I forgot. If you are one of the people who heard that introduction, and while she was saying that maybe, you know, you stay away from technology because it's hard and it's intimidating, you are doing yourself a disservice if you do not learn how to use this stuff. It's, And I'm not saying that flippantly. It's not easy to learn. It's hard and it's frustrating. And even as good as you get with whatever access technology it is always going to be hamstrung directly by the level of accessibility of the software that you were accessing. But with AI coming out here and all these other things, you need to learn how to use them. And so maybe that's a good place to practice. You know, when I first started learning my first screen reader, I made myself get on the internet and I started a blog. So I would have to start trying to learn how to type again and how to use the internet and how to actually get things online, and do the same thing with AI and just make yourself practice every day. And it gets easier. Like anything, you just have to get started.
2: Well, thanks for those encouraging words. I know there are folks out there that struggle and just need to keep working at it and keep practicing, because it seems like technology, it doesn't slow down. The changes seem just to come faster and faster. And so,
3: it's a huge tool for us. Yes, there's a big barrier to entry, but once you learn it, like, it really, that's why I say you are doing yourself a disservice if you don't learn to use it, because it is, I mean, the amount of access. And the reason I was back out on my own, I shot myself on March 31st of 2019, and by June of 2020, I was back out on my own because I knew how to use my smartphone and I could order groceries. Like, I couldn't get around in Denver, but I could take an Uber to go to the grocery store or whatever. And, like, you know, that wouldn't have been possible without all that technology. And that's still stuff that I rely on hugely. And it's, again, the longer that you wait to do that stuff, the more you're going to fall behind. And I know that's
2: it gets harder to catch up.
3: Yeah, that I don't mean that to be an ominous statement, but it is true. Like, obviously, you can see the rate at which technology is advancing, and it's just going to keep speeding up.
2: Yeah. So, and there is frustration, but there are some great benefits once you learn some of the technology.
3: Yes, definitely, it's worth the investment.
2: Yeah,
3: it is very frustrating that even now when I'll be coding and get stuck on something that I need to research, when I can't find the answer, sometimes I'm like, all right, I need to walk away from the computer for a little bit. I'm going to go work out.
2: Even the most techie person does get frustrated.
3: Because it's out of our control. Because, again, you are limited by the software that you're accessing. And so it's just, you know, that's being blind, though. Everything takes a little bit longer. Everything, we just have some added challenges. And so, kind of have to stop and realize, like, okay, am I starting to let my perspective get jaded here, and kind of check yourself and bring yourself back to it and get back after it.
2: So when you are frustrated because you're using the accessibility technology, but what you're using it on is creating a roadblock for you. And I know, and we get emails and calls from listeners about various things where they want to know how they can take action. Like, this, what can I do? How do I reach out to a company? What is the best way to try to demand better accessibility? As you said, a lot of that is in how you do it. You don't want it just to be yelling at people or that kind of thing, but really to be able to report things that are inaccessible about apps or websites and do that in a good and productive way, to try to improve, or at least to try to inform people that that's possible. It's possible to make their products more accessible.

0: In terms of finding the how to reach out, you have to Google to figure out how to contact
1: Yeah.
0: them. But once you do, and again, with some of these huge companies, I mean, you just good luck getting a hold of a human. And it's
1: Yeah.
0: just, unfortunately, that's just how it is. And, you know, we can't affect that. But like you said, with demanding accessibility, yes, that is what we're doing, but that is not how that should be framed when you're doing it. And when you do reach out, you know, a big thing when you're giving developers feedback that you have to realize what you might be seeing or interacting with on your screen might seem so simple to you, but there could be on that one screen, there could be hundreds or thousands of lines of code behind that one screen. And so you need to be very specific about if it's just one issue, you know, some odd functionality that's happening, what it is, because it is. It's very time consuming to try and track down these bugs in and of themselves, but especially when you're going back and forth with someone via email and like they're not actually giving you any information that's helpful, especially when prompted. That's, you know, there's you can't do anything to fix that if you don't at least have a ballpark answer of where to start. That's a big one. And just explain to people, I would say, you know, when you reach out, hey, I'm Zach and I'm totally blind. I have some sighted friends that use this software, and I know it would be a huge advantage for me and my community to have access to this too. You know, believe it or not, blind people can use computers with screen reading technology. Here's a link to what that is if you don't know what it is, and here's how I think this can be improved, or I would love to, you know, I'll help you. Let me know how I could be of service here in helping you piece this together. Or if you need testers, I think a lot of times that seems to be when I've talked to other developers, what does seem to get some momentum behind it is okay, at least they have a sounding board. Because on the flip side of that is they might hear that and they're like, okay, well, so what? I'm supposed to go learn how to use screen reading software to test for
1: Right, I
0: this
1: don't
0: one
1: use the screen
0: person.
1: reading software, so how am I supposed to know if my app works with it?
0: Yeah, so there has to be some partnership there, but I usually, you know, when we have seen developers make these big shifts, it is because there has been some sort of direct contact like that where there has been like a mutually beneficial relationship. Like, hey, I'm going to make this thing accessible for you, but I need you to help me in being my tester and then giving me feedback on what I can improve here specifically, because they are on the flip side, they are going into this blind because they have zero idea how any of this works and can read about it, but they don't know. I mean, again, reading about how something works versus actually using it is a totally different ball game.
1: Definitely. Do you have any thoughts for individuals out there that might be thinking about getting into software development themselves?
0: Before I knew where that question was going, whether you were asking for final thoughts, I was like, gonna tell people at least how they could learn. You know, if you want to go into software, know that the accessibility challenges are not going to get any easier. And I'm not doing this to scare you away. I'm just saying that I've already talked about it a little bit with some of the websites that I have to use even to have my software available to other people. But the apps that I write my code in are not fully accessible. And that's part of like you have to write code in these apps. They're called development or integrated development environments, or but they're not all accessible. And that's just know that's part of the process. And but you really need to decide on what platform you want to develop for. So, you know, if you're an iPhone user, you might want to make an iPhone app. So that starts to dictate the languages that you're going to use, and specifically the framework that you're going to use, which again is what gets things to render on the screen for people to interact with. And that's really where you need to start your research. But if you want to, the path that I took, I first learned Swift and Swift UI, which is if you want to develop specifically for the Apple ecosystem, that is what you use. That is the most straightforward way to use it. But your software will only be available on the Apple ecosystem if you do that. And but there's a great site called hackingwithswift.com.

0: start researching. If you don't want to do it specifically for Apple devices, research whatever platform you want it to be on, and then try and look for the mainstream languages that are used there, and you'll find your answers. So you need the platform, the language, and the framework. And then from there, you can start Googling, you know, the names of those in the context of whatever you want to make. And it's going to be a long path, and it's going to be frustrating, but it's so, so rewarding. And again, who better to do that than people from our community?
1: Well, thank you, Zach. As you said, it's not necessarily easy. Whether you're wanting to advocate or maybe have a group, do you think that it is more effective if a group of people or multiple people are reaching out to a company or about accessibility, then just, it's always good not to discourage an individual. Obviously that still is good, but if within your friends and the community you have locally, and you're all frustrated about the same thing, to be able as a group to offer, to be testers, or, you know, to push companies a little bit. So it's not just me, it's me and, you know, my friends and their friends, and there's a bigger group out here, just to let them know that.
0: Yeah. Cause when you reach out to them and you're like, hey, I'm totally blind and I would love to use your app, they're going to be like, okay, there's one blind person out there who's figured out how to use a computer somehow, and he's bugging me now. Like, so yes, start trying to put that into context and having other people reach out, because that another thing you have to realize with these bigger companies, a lot of this stuff is cost benefit here. And so they're going to, until they realize that there's actually a market there, they're not so inclined or pressured, or unfortunately that's how especially public companies work, because they are beholden to their stockholders. So yeah, just make noise politely, but try and do it in as big of numbers as possible, for sure.
1: Yeah. As we're getting ready to close, Zach, do you want to just talk a bit about your own podcast? Because I know you have a podcast as well, and that might be another place, if folks want to find you, that they could search out your podcast.
0: Yeah, so I am all over the place. I've got my book is, it's getting ripped apart right now. The second draft is getting ripped apart by people. I'm going to make another pass on it and make a move to get it published. So on my website at zachtidwell.net, you can join my mailing list there. I will only send emails about the book and maybe the podcast in the future, but the podcast itself is called Going in Blind with Zach Tidwell. And it's not a blindness centric podcast. It was just me making a play on words. I have had a couple blind guests on and will continue to have more, but it is not just blindness. I am holding long form conversations that I believe my audience and listeners out there can learn from, not whether that be a researcher actually spitting knowledge that they've been in the trenches finding and discovering and trying to get out there, to, you know, conversations with other people who have been through a lot or just gone on to do incredible things despite all odds. And in these raw discussions where people are being vulnerable, I think that's really where we learn. And even though you might not be able to directly relate to someone, you can often draw parallels, right? Where it's almost like making a metaphor to something. Like it's not, it might not be an exact overlay of what you're going through, but there are similarities there. And I think that's really where we learn in the beauty of humans. And so that's what I'm trying to do there. That is available anywhere that you can find podcasts. Again, Going in Blind with Zach Tidwell. I release an episode every Monday and on the first Friday, or the first Friday of each month as well. And then I'm all over social media, but if you Google me, you should be able to find me or my sites or my social media.
1: All right. Well, thanks so much. And if you would like to learn

0: hear more about Zach. I know he is going to be on some of our other podcasts as well. And we focused on technology today, but I know he's going to be sharing more on other aspects of his story on the Blind Chick, Blind Sight, and then a little bit more on technology on Blind Level Tech. So look out for those episodes as well. And you can get a little bit more from Zach there. Zach, thank you so much for sharing your story, your experience, and just to be encouraging for folks to know that whether they're just wanting to reach out and try to get something to be more accessible or gather a group together and work towards accessibility together, or maybe they decide like you, wow, I'm just going to learn how to do this myself and I'll make things that are accessible for everybody. That there's lots of options out there and that it is possible, perhaps not easy, but definitely possible and rewarding. So thank you so much for being with us today.
1: Yeah, thanks for letting me be a nerd and take your time for talk your ear off here. So thank you guys.
0: Well, thanks to all of you listening. And we hope, as always, that the information that's shared with you today helps you navigate your life with vision loss.

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2: We're not holding back truth. We're here to help you heal and become the best you possible. Here's the chair, here's the pillow, here's Bill.
4: Yeah, exactly. But again, that's the behavior or the result of the behavior, if you will, of addiction.
5: Absolutely.
4: And, you know, that's what a lot of people, particularly those who've never had or never seen themselves as having an addiction, just have trouble understanding.
5: Well, I got humbled a whole lot with the smoking thing because Frank and I got married in September of 68, and we'd committed to giving up smoking on New Year's Eve. And I was okay until the 1st of December. And then I thought, oh my God, I can't live the rest of my life without a cigarette. And so I worked my way from a pack a day up to four packs a day by Christmas. That was.
4: Yeah.
5: And I was getting up in the middle of the night to smoke. So I could get all the cigarettes in possible before. And Hugh Dex was on the Today Show. And I saw him on Christmas, and he said he'd quit smoking by allowing himself to smoke when he was out of town. And I thought, I could do that. And so for 10 more years, I smoked out of town. But boy, did I have to get trapped in lies. I realized one day that out of town meant out of the county. And my school was only 3 miles from the line, and I start driving across the county line for a cigarette.
4: Right. Yeah.
5: Being in that's an addiction. Groups of men mm-hmm. out of town. And I won't give you the whole long story, but I had a friend who had been a co-therapist with me who saw me smoking, and he called me on it. And that was my last day of smoking. I threw him out the window and never had another one. But oh my God, the lies we can tell ourselves.
4: That's right. But you see that it is that that crucial moment, even a crucial moment in forgiving ourselves and being able to forgive ourselves, when we realize, I don't have to do this anymore. But it's hard to know when we're there, except that we have to be working towards it, I think. And know that this is, you know, in kind of working its way in the back of my mind, I can't walk around with this a resentment towards myself anymore. And, you know, you were a catalyst with that individual, but I think there's also, we have to be ready to say, enough is enough. And sometimes it's a long time, sometimes there's something that occurs when we least expect it, I suspect.
5: I have a question for you about this. I have not been an alcohol addict, and I'm wondering what you see as the role of the sponsor in helping the person to come to the place of recognition that it really is out of control.
4: Well, I'm not sure it's the role of the sponsor. People do come into the program with the expectations that they're going to stop and they're ready to stop. Now, the sponsor, and those around, when we do an intervention, what has to happen a lot of times? Have you done an intervention with anybody?
5: No, I have. I have talked with families that were going to do one and referred them to some of that experience in it, but I haven't been part of the process.
4: Well, in the process, a lot of times with the help of a professional counselor, gets all the people around the alcoholic to talk about what they're experiencing with that person.
5: Uh-huh.
4: And to essentially to find out which ones have the most impact on the individual, and also who is ready to help the person who needs to change.
5: Uh-huh.
4: And if anybody in the group is not willing to take that risk, then they're not in an intervention.
5: Uh-huh.
4: But what the idea of the intervention is not that you say, you've got to stop, because they know that already. What is different is that the people, in a very matter-of-fact way, you know, on Friday, such and such, you were drinking and this happened. And going through, in a sense, an inventory of the experiences.
5: Uh-huh.
4: And sharing that and saying, look, I love you. I cannot be around you when you're drinking. And, you know, you have to think about what's been going on. And when you sit and when you're the person who's in need of recovery, and you hear that, you hear everybody not accusing or anger or whatever, then it begins to click. Hopefully it begins to click. And then of course the ultimate is that the family has already decided where the person is going to go into treatment.
5: Uh-huh.
4: If indeed he or she is willing to do it and do it right then and there before the positive thinking about drinking kicks in, get the person to see what they're doing in a way that's very concrete, and then they will make a decision to make a change. The sponsor does the same thing by saying, okay, look, you did this, this, and this, and this was the result. Do you want to continue? And to do it in a matter-of-fact kind way, if you will, but also straightforward and honest. And that's what makes can make a difference with the alcoholic or anyone who's a drug addict, because with a damaged mind that's caught up in addiction, this is where, you know, when we've been talking about forgiving ourselves, you have to have your mind ready to do that and understanding. But with the person who's in the throes of addiction or a mental illness, doesn't have that perspective, and the person outside has to help them to begin to see what they're doing and also understand that there's an alternative, that, okay, this feels awful, but you don't have to live with that feeling. And part of the therapy is, I think, for people who are in recovery to forgive themselves for their behavior, knowing it was not them. And it is also not behavior that they want, that they'll learn from and change and not continue this kind of behavior. Right. That's what's real crucial.
5: I think what the 12-step program does with addicts is have so many people around who've done it and who really understand how bad it was and who can say, it doesn't have to stay like this. It is possible.
4: Right. Without the kind of judgment that I'm a bad person or whatever. Right. They've been through it, they've recovered, and that's where the strength. And I think that is also, you know, when we talk about forgiving ourselves, that we have to understand we really had no control over it. We thought we did.
5: Right.
4: But we didn't. And we were so blinded by the chemicals, so to speak, that we weren't thinking rationally. And that's what, you know, the intervention is to help us to understand that we can be different. And in that.
5: And to have some hope for it.
4: Right. Right. Right. And it has to be with people who, you know, who are caring. That's why when people yell, why did you do this? And so forth and so on. Well, we're going to be defensive. Because it's affecting our self-esteem. But if we say, this is what you did, this is what happened, this is what you did, this is what happened, do you want this to continue to happen? And then we have to look at it from a logical way. And that can be true of a whole lot of, not just addictive behavior, but a lot of ways, different ways that we may hurt others as well as ourselves. And then that's what we have to look at.
5: And I guess I consider behavior that is destructive as addictive behavior, even if it doesn't involve a substance.
4: Sure.
5: It could be addicted to a pattern of response or to whatever it happens to be that you use to justify it.
4: Right.
5: But
4: And
5: forgiving ourselves.
4: And we have to understand.
5: Mm-hmm. I just realized something I hadn't thought of in all the time I've been preparing this, but forgiving ourselves really is a prerequisite for self-reconciliation. And when we're talking about forgiving somebody else, we don't have to have reconciliation with them. But
4: right.
5: You can't live a healthy whole life if you don't reconcile with yourself. So is necessary to both forgive what the past behavior has been, but to amend the future behavior if you're going to be able to have that kind of total healing.
4: And not slough off that you did something, but to say, you know, I did this and I didn't know what I was doing.
5: Or I didn't allow myself to see it.
4: Right. Didn't allow that's a good way to put it. Allow myself to see it. And in that, now I see, now I know the consequences. Now I don't want those kinds of consequences. I can be, and I know that I have the ability to do things differently, and I will do that because now I know.
5: And that's One of the things that all of the 12-step programs do, and I don't know how many there are now, but when I was teaching, and I finished teaching in 1987, that was my last year, I mean, formally in an academic setting. And at that time, I looked up how many 12-step programs there were, and there were 67 in 1987. Yeah. There probably are 1,000 right now.
4: Well, I think it became a little bit too fashionable. Everybody, you know, everybody was in a 12-step program, but that's okay. It works for
5: it
4: many people.
5: It does work. And it's interesting. I just took on a second person for spiritual direction that's a 12-stepper, and I had one years ago. And each of those people is an adult child, a user themselves, and I can't remember, let's see, there's OA.
4: Overeaters Anonymous.
5: Oh, no, that's Overeaters. Mm-hmm. That's not what I, there are four programs.
4: AA.
5: One is AA, and one is ACOA, the Adult Children of Alcoholics. But there are a couple of, I guess, Al-Anon for some of them, because they got drinking through the network of people that they, but there's a fourth one too. And this one friend, and I don't remember how she explained it. I wish I did, because it was pretty cool, but why she needed all four, why it wasn't enough to just, quote, work the steps, but you had to work them in relation to the problem.
4: Right. Absolutely. And the whole person, all these factors cause problem for the individual. And if they can get assistance, particularly the ACOA, and Al-Anon, and you work on the different things, because Al-Anon is not dealing with somebody else's addiction, it's dealing with yours.
5: Right.
4: With you.
5: Your desire.
4: And your behavior and caused by.
5: Yeah. And that's a danger, I think, for all helping professionals. To be able to be present without having to try to control your client.
4: Well, I will tell us a secret. When I first started my practice, I was in private practice. I had an alcoholic client call me at midnight. He had my home phone number. And he said, if you were a good therapist, I would not be drunk right now. And I listened to the guy for an hour, and I was upset, of course. The next day, I called a friend of mine who was a counselor and said, you listened to a drunk for an hour? I won't listen to you sober for more than 10 minutes. And that's when I made a decision that if I'm going to continue in private practice, I better start going to Al-Anon.
5: Uh-huh.
4: And that was the best decision I could have ever made, because my academic training did not cover alcoholism that much.
5: Uh-huh.
4: And getting in there and understanding that that person is separate from me and that I'm not going to rescue them. When I say to clients, I'm not going to rescue you. I can show you how to change. I can show you how you can rescue yourself, but I can't make you change. And all the things we're talking about, forgiveness and so forth, it's an essential issue that we can't change somebody else. We can only change ourselves.
5: Absolutely.
4: Yeah.
5: Yeah, I do have somebody I'm working with now, and she's finally started OA, but she probably weighs 2.5 times what she should.
4: Yeah.
5: And she's under tremendous stress now. I won't go through it, but there's life situations that are extraordinarily hard right now.
4: Well, that's that's the same.
5: I saw her online recently, and she's so much bigger. I might not have recognized her if I hadn't known it was her. And I had to really avoid getting caught up in the trap.
4: Well, this has been great, Lynn. I really appreciate your coming on and talking about this self-forgiveness and also how we can look at ourselves to make changes, you know. And I think your image of the mirror is a powerful one.
5: Thank you.
4: To see those eyes in the mirror. Is that, you know, in a way, it's a sense of, to me, it's a sense of one helping you, but also letting you know that change has occurred.
5: Yes.
4: And that you're being kind to yourself. And that's what we want people to do.
5: We do indeed. We do indeed.
4: Thank you for being on. Yeah. And there may be some other things that you and I will have a chance to talk about. But for now, say thank you.
5: You're very welcome. And thank you for inviting me.
4: My pleasure. And to our audience, if you have any suggestions, we've actually received some from some listeners that we'll be talking about it the next time that we get together. But thank you to all who have listened. Thank you, Lynn. And we look forward to the next podcast. Take care.
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2: 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Feel the door with the back of your hand. If it's warm, do not open it. 2. 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Even if the door feels cool, exercise caution. Stay low to the ground and open the door slightly to check for smoke or fire on the other side. If it's clear, follow your office's evacuation plan. However, if you encounter smoke or fire, return to your office and follow the previously mentioned steps. Once you have successfully evacuated the building, do not re-enter for any reason until the fire department gives the all clear signal. Remember, being prepared and knowing what to do in an emergency can save lives. Take the time to understand your building's evacuation plan and practice it regularly. Stay calm, stay safe.
3: 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Ensure they fit into an easily portable bag like a backpack or a wagon. When it comes to knowing where to go, follow the guidance of officials and evacuation alerts. Trust your instincts and take routes that keep you safe. Be aware of hazards like wildfires, floods, or hazardous material releases and act quickly to avoid danger. For example, with wildfires, move out of the area in a 90-degree direction from the wind. In a flood, seek higher ground and avoid low-lying areas like canyons or ditches. 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
2: 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This recording is intended solely for individuals who are blind or have low vision.
3: Jim Ivey, by Peggy Chong, the Blind History Lady, read by Jim. Dear Blind History Lady fans, February is Black History Month, time to honor the accomplishments of the too often overlooked Black Americans, especially the Black and Blind. The discrimination a Black blind man faced 100 years ago brings up many questions to ponder. How much was a Black man valued in white society? Was a Black man privileged or more respected because he was blind? Was he less of a threat? Was he more of a pet? Today I have a story of a Black blind man, an example of a life that highlighted the paradoxical stereotypes that conflicted the racism and blatant discrimination in our country against the Black and the disabled, especially in the South. Our subject left no papers, letters, or autobiography to shed light on his thoughts. Those who wrote about him during his life, and indeed after, gave us a prickly look at the mindset of the times they were written in. Those who have looked back on his life try to understand and define the discrimination versus the privileges he was given. I find that his life is one of contrasting extremes. I hope after you read this, you will go on to the superhighway and read more about him. Talk about him with your friends and colleagues. Jim Ivey, a.k.a. Blind Jim, was born in 1872, the son of a former slave. They moved to Oxford, Mississippi when he was a child. Jim grew up with little education. He worked hard from his early teens. When he was about 20 years old, he was blinded when coal tar paint got into his eyes while helping to build the Tallahatchie River Bridge. Jim had a strong, booming voice. After he went blind, he went to work singing in the streets and selling peanuts. White passers-by would often harass the blind beggar as they passed him. It was not until he came onto campus of Ole Miss in 1896 during a baseball game against the University of Texas State when he began cheering on the Ole Miss team with his loud, booming voice. According to those at the game, and as the legend proclaims, it was the loud and happy cheers of the blind peanut vendor for the home team that spurred them on from far behind to win. Blind Jim was hailed as the good luck charm for the team. He sold all his peanuts that day and the next. From then on, his primary sales territory was the campus. Jim proclaimed himself the Dean of Freshmen, and each year he spoke to the incoming class to, as he said, keep them out of trouble. Jim soon became the mascot for the school. He led pep rallies before games. He said he attended every football game from 1896 until he retired in the 1950s and never saw them lose. When he stepped up onto the platform of the dignitaries at home games, he sat in the middle of the stage amongst the white people. He sat in the stands with the white students during games, the only black men to do so. Yet, when he traveled with the school to attend games, he had to stay in the hotel for the colored and eat at the establishments for the colored. There were no black students on campus during Blind Jim's lifetime. There were only black staff working as janitors or kitchen help. On a normal day at the school, Jim ate with the colored staff, not the white staff or students. A tradition began in 1923 by a salesman from the Schwartz Tailoring Company. Jim's clothes were tattered. The tailor, who came on campus to fit the classmen for their new suit, thought it was a disgrace the condition of the peanut vendor's clothes when the students were dressed in style. The salesman gave up his commission and collected additional funds from the students to make Jim a brown suit. After that year, the freshman class took up a collection for a new suit for their dean. Students were appointed from the freshman class to lead Blind Jim around campus each year. By 1950, he had been led by three generations of families. On more than one occasion when the school contracted with food service vendors that would exclude Blind Jim from selling his peanuts on campus, students made such a ruckus that the contracts were amended to allow Jim to sell on campus. Eventually, he even got an inside stand to sell his candy and nuts. A column in the Old Miss newsletter, as Blind Jim sees it, appeared frequently. Family members believe that Jim did have input into the column. Blind Jim also liked a good joke. He helped freshmen play tricks on each other. He actively partook in jokes that challenged racial lines. There are photographs of Blind Jim sitting at a desk in a faculty member's office with his feet on top of the desk. Many thought such photos were funny at the time. Had a black janitor had taken such a picture, the consequences might have been severe. All of Jim's lifetime, he heard of the lynching of many black men who did not know their place. Some were public spectacles with crowds of 500 or more where the press showed up to cover and photograph the drawn-out torture and murder of a young black man. One such man was L.Q. Ivey, who may have been a relative of Jim's. No one was ever arrested, even though the photos appeared in local papers clearly showing the faces of those actively participating and those in the crowd. How did these events affect Jim's relationship with those on campus? During the Depression, Blind Jim was in danger of losing his shanty that he had built. A local newspaper shamed the Old Miss students and staff into helping Jim pay off the loan for his little home. The money was raised in time, but most of the funds came from one alumnus who lived out of state and read it in the newspaper from home. When Jim died in 1955, his body was brought back to Oxford for two funerals at the Second Baptist Church. One was for the white people from the community and Old Miss, who knew the peanut vendor. This funeral lasted just over a half hour. Then the funeral for the black. Many of Jim's extended family, church members, and others from the black community attended to celebrate his life. For us as blind people, does fears of blindness trump racial discrimination? Did Blind Jim bring about racial understanding? Was he viewed as a good darkie by the whites? Did he change the views of those on campus about the blind or the black? We can debate this all month. Indeed, those who have written about Blind Jim debate and come to diverse conclusions. If we could talk to Jim Ivey today, would he tell us that he was just trying to get by the only way he could? Let me know what you think of the life of Blind Jim. From Bad to Best. The Blind History Lady by Peggy Chong. Read by Jim. Two black children sat in their shabby dorm room at the Florida Institute for the Deaf, Dumb, and Blind Colored Department, FIDBCD, campus in St. Augustine. Best friends from the beginning, both lived in the segregated world of the 1930s, even as students at the blind school. Living at the FID BCD most of the year, these students formed lifelong friendships that were just as strong a bond, or even more so, than family. "Ray, I'm going to be a radio announcer, and I'm going to play your music. I'm going to be the one to introduce you," said Little Joe. Then Little Joe went into his deep announcer's voice. "CBS Radio presents the music of Ray Charles, his piano, and his orchestra." "You really going to do that, man?" Ray asked. "You're right," said Joe with pride. The conversation stuck in each other's memories until their deaths, Ray in 2004 and Joe in 2011. Ray's friend was Joseph H. Walker, born December 16, 1930 in Florida, the son of Jack Anderson and Irene Wilson Walker. Joe grew up in the black neighborhoods of Miami. His father was a laborer and a painter. His mother worked as a maid. Teachers and friends dismissed the boys for having such grandiose dreams that could never come true for most people, especially when they were black and blind. Ray Charles left the blind school at age 16 in 1945 to pursue a career in music. Joe graduated in 1952 at the age of 21 to pursue his radio career. If Joe ever got to announce his friend's music over the air, no record remains, but the two remained friends all through their lives. Blinded from infancy, Joe found beauty and inspiration through sound. The family had a radio. Little Joe listened to it eagerly as often as he could. The first boxing match Joe heard was on the radio between Joe Louis and Max Baer in 1935. He was so impressed with the announcer's tone, which created excitement and made four-year-old Joe feel like he was sitting in the first row. Joe imitated the announcer, repeating and replaying from memory the fight night after bedtime. His father would wake up and tell him to cut out the noise or else. So he went to practice in the bathroom. "That is what I want to do when I grow up." St. Augustine was more than 320 miles from his parents' home. There was no funding to send students home for long weekends. Many of the black students only went home during the long winter break. When Joe entered the school, there were two full-time and two part-time teachers for the 34 black students. The school for the white, deaf, and blind children had 14 full-time staff with 71 students. The black students knew they were not expected by the school to go to college or find an important job. They were trained to be broom makers. When the school for the white blind discarded items, they gave items to the colored school. Dishes cracked and chipped, worn clothes, broken furniture, books, and old magazines were handed down to the colored blind school. Many times, the braille dots were worn down, making it frustrating to read. For students like Joe, the more difficult the task just meant that he had to try harder or find another way. Some of the FID-BCD students accepted their place in society and lived according to others' expectations. Joe could not avoid the racism that he faced every day, but he did not let it impact his dreams. The school did not desegregate until 1967. During the Depression, the FID-BCD benefited from the Works Progress Administration projects with gifts of Braille books in the small library that grew to just over 900 volumes to serve all grades. Since most Braille books are at least two volumes, the crowded library did not have a wide variety in their collection. Joe read what interested him more than once, enjoying new books with their clear dots. A 32-volume of the Braille Dictionary for the black students was not donated until 1951. The two friends challenged each other with learning Braille and typing. By the age of 9, Ray accurately typed over 70 words per minute. Joe tried to type as fast. Both read and wrote Braille quickly and accurately. Ray found a beat-up old piano at the school and spent his free hours teaching himself to play. Joe loved to listen to Ray's music. Each stimulated the other's drive to reach his dreams. In 1949, while still in high school, Joe began his broadcasting career on the Ebony Express as a sports commentator on the WFEC in Miami. Even though still a kid, he was given a seat in the Negro press box at the sold-out opening of the new Miami Stadium in the fall of 1949. Not only were the press segregated, but the black fans were relegated to a colored section of the stadium, smaller than the white section. During the summer of 1950, Joe had two spots on WTTT radio, Monday, Wednesday, and Friday. At 7 p.m., he did sports commentary on the CPN hour until 7:45.

0: major reason for WBMB's success. Joe had a show called The Old Ship of Zion from 6 a.m. to 9 a.m. He had a sports program from 1 p.m. to 2 p.m. Although most of his gigs were not sports-related, he managed to find a way to get in a piece of sports commentary into many of his shows. In January 1957, he was the gospel blind boy on Miami's black-owned WMBM. While on the air in April of 1957, someone brought to Joe's attention that a woman, crippled with arthritis, needed a wheelchair. Joe set out and got her the needed chair within a few days. That was Joe. He was no better than anyone else, and no worse. When he could, he helped those in need. He treated everyone as his equal, from the studio executives, the sports legends he interviewed, to the janitor or the ushers at the ballparks. He had a kind word for everyone he met. He remembered almost everyone he met and something about them to make the next meeting special for his new friend. "Don't let your handicap be your burden. Let it be your strength," Joe told blind people who asked him how to become an announcer. He said the same to many sighted people who asked for the same advice. After stints at stations in St. Louis, Dallas, Houston, and New Orleans, Joe moved to Atlanta, Georgia in 1969. His career took off. He attended the sports events, pushing his way through the crush of reporters to get his interviews. Even when he came to the locker room behind other reporters, Joe came through the door and with his deep, powerful voice, called out the athlete he wanted to interview, and they responded to Joe. Local reporters knew Joe was blind, but out-of-town reporters at the games did not. His self-assured presence and dedication for getting the job done right, quickly, gained him the respect of others. Joe landed full-time jobs as station sports director and talk show host. He did the sports news daily. In the beginning, Joe walked with the other reporters to the field. After his first marriage in 1954, his wife was sometimes his sighted guide or spotter. Mostly, he was just part of the press crowd. When youngest son, Joe Jr., became an adult, he worked with his dad as a spotter. In later years, Joe carried a cassette tape recorder around his neck in part to take notes, but he often used a segment of his recorded interviews on the next sportscast, often beating his fellow reporters with a soundbite. During sports broadcasts, interviews, or just casual conversations, Joe's knowledge of all things sports was encyclopedic. Many debated with Joe over who they thought would be the best athlete this year, but when it came to stats from previous years for any team or athlete, Joe was always right. For many upcoming reporters Joe mentored, they were in awe of his memory, professionalism, and his ability to keep everything in perspective. He was honored many times in his career. Joe was cited for his sports ability by the 100% Wrong Club and inducted into the 100% Right Club. In 1977, the Georgia General Assembly honored Joe for his achievements. In 1984, he was awarded Sportscaster of the Year, and in 1986 was awarded Broadcaster of the Year. Joe was also a recipient of the Pioneer Award in Journalism in 1985. Other honors included the Auburn Avenue Research Library and AT&T for his career in radio broadcasting. In a later interview, Joe was asked what he thought his greatest accomplishment was. The reporter was surprised to hear the answer. "I think my greatest accomplishment in broadcasting came when I was in New Orleans," Walker said. "In the early days, there was no emphasis on news at black stations. It was all on music. I was a DJ then, but instead of ripping 30 seconds of news, I'd do 5 minutes. I got complaints from the women who kept the logs and other people at the station. But about that time, people started calling in and saying, 'I like Joe Walker,' or 'I like the way he brings the news.' Then other DJs started doing it, and finally the station started a news department. I taught the black audience in New Orleans the value of news."
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1: In the United States, the leading cause of death for children isn't what you might expect. It's not car accidents or even illnesses like COVID. It's guns. Safe storage of firearms can significantly increase your family's safety and prevent a tragedy from striking your home. What does safe storage entail? 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Together, let's use safe storage practices to make our homes and communities safer, turning the tide on this leading cause of death among children.
2: Hello, and welcome to your BLT Bite. My name is Evan Starnes. Today, we're going to show you how to change the wake word that you use when talking to your smart speaker, specifically your Amazon Echo smart speaker. The default wake word is, of course, Alexa, which most of you all are probably already familiar with, but you can change it to several options. You have, of course, Alexa, but you also have Echo, Computer, Amazon, or Ziggy, so quite a few different options. Now, let's demonstrate how to change the wake word. First, start by saying the current wake word followed by the command change wake word. Alexa, change wake word.
3: Okay, you can choose from Amazon, Computer, Echo, or Ziggy. Which of these do you like?
2: Computer.
3: Okay, you can call me Computer on this device in a few seconds.
2: Okay, so we've successfully changed the wake word from Alexa to Computer, which, as you can tell, has activated the smart speaker. Now, let's try to use that wake word. In this example, we'll ask her for the current forecast. Computer, what is the current forecast?
3: The current weather is 82 degrees Fahrenheit with cloudy skies. Tonight, you can expect clouds, with a low of 60 degrees.
2: This feature comes in pretty handy if, for instance, you've got multiple smart speakers within close proximity of each other, or if you just don't like saying Alexa to talk to your speaker. That's it for this week, but be sure to tune in next week as we're going to show you how to change the voice on your Alexa smart speaker. Thank you for joining us for this BLT Bite. My name is Evan Starnes, and I'll see you next time.
4: Dear friends, recently in a weekly low vision support group discussion about independence and what had been lost with the advent of our vision loss, Jeff, our facilitator, asked a second and far more interesting question. Has anything been gained? I didn't get a chance to answer during our group time, and I would still like to share with you my answer to that question. In short, the answer is a profound yes. I have MMD, myopic macular degeneration. It is similar to AMD, age-related macular degeneration, but also very different and quite a bit rarer. Like AMD, MMD is progressive, but it is not limited to the central vision. It is also virtually impossible to predict its timeline or trajectory, and it varies from day to day. MMD forced me to retire. This was not in the plans, and yet it has been the thing for which I am most grateful. It has given to me a new season of my life, a season of silence, of solitude, a Sabbath, of study, and hopefully of service. It is a season that is rich and full, and one that speaks to my deepest desires. I never would have had this had it not been for the vision loss. Do I still have really difficult days? Absolutely. Do I still struggle with the challenges and fears associated with vision loss? You bet. If I were given the choice of going back to the way things were before the vision loss, would I take it? I really don't think so. There is a texture to my life now that was not there prior, and I have come to know so many amazing people in such a short period of time who are truly inspirational to me. The folks whom I have met in the low vision slash blind community are some of the most positive, joyful people I've ever had the pleasure of knowing, and for that I am also extremely grateful. Warmest regards, Mark.
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6: Deleterre here, Flora Deleterre, plant detective. Drawn by the mystery of medicinal plants and their alarming disappearance, I decided to investigate. I'm in Brazil, in the jungle, under a vine with big floppy leaves. Hunters mix this plant with others to make curare, arrow poison. Studies show arrow poison makes blowguns as effective as shotguns. Early European explorers lost men just nicked by curare-tipped arrows. But people throughout the Amazon also know how to use this vine medicinally, like for kidney problems. It's been used in Western medicine too, but differently. Researchers found this vine, Chondrodendron tomentosum, kills by interfering with messaging between muscles and nerves. So muscles relax, starting with the eyelids and ending with the lungs, for death by asphyxiation. Scientists applied this technology, to a point, in surgery. Relaxing patients' muscles results in less tissue damage. Curare is not used in surgery anymore, but the drugs that are modeled after it. Plant Detective is a project of Montana Public Radio, Bastyr University, and GenuineScooters.com, a planet-friendly ride. Consult with a health professional before taking medicine or herbal remedies. Folks, medicinal plants are everywhere, and you gotta treat them right, because someday they might be treating you.
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9: Okay. Welcome, friend, to Blindsight, sponsored by the Audio Information Network of Dent of Colorado. I'm your host, Bill Lundgren, and just want to let you know that coming up on Tuesday, the 6th of December, is Colorado Gift Day, and it's an opportunity, if you name AIN on your, as a contribute to AIN, then that's going to receive, make us eligible for a match on money, and will help further the cause that we are involved in here. So think about it and phone in on Gift Day. Today we're going to do something a little different. We're going to be talking about a subject that's important, but not as a downer, just a kind of a cautionary tale, holiday blues. It's not an official psychiatric diagnosis, but it's something that a lot of people feel. And we hope that the conversation will help people to look at what they can do to deal with it if it occurs for them. And today, we're also going to do something unusual and have the producer of this show, Jonathan Price, and I talking back and forth about the things we know around holiday blues and what kind of solution people can take to help themselves during this period of December. So, Jonathan, welcome.
10: Thanks, Bill. Fun to be here.
9: Yeah. And I've been wanting for an opportunity for the two of us to talk because you have a lot to bring, and that's why you produce so well.
10: Oh, thank you. I appreciate that.
9: The thing that I wanted to kind of focus on is that there is something that occurs for people at this time of the year that they need to be aware of. We need to be, I hope through the sessions of Blindsight, that we're paying attention to self-awareness.
10: Right.
9: And the beginning of self-awareness is really to understand that our emotions and our intellect have to work together.
10: And they're often deceiving each other.
9: Yes. And a lot of people in the audience will certainly recognize people who do nothing but talk from their intellect. Everything's logical. They wouldn't know an emotion if they tripped over it. And I came right from a family where this was a specialty. On the other hand, we also know people who are all emotion and don't have any thought or intellect associated with it. And both extremes are not very helpful to make it in this world.
10: Right.
9: So what we have to do is understand ourselves and work together with the emotion and the intellect.
10: Yeah, when we talk about the emotion versus the intellect, you know, you kind of hit on it where you have these emotional facilities where you are so caught up in, you know, what you would call a cognitive distortion, where you have things like, I'm jumping to conclusions, or I'm seeing things, or I'm feeling things that may or may not be there. And I may be reading between the lines of something somebody said, whether it's at the dinner table or, you know, whatever that may be. And we get wrapped up in our emotions too many times to fail to see the forest through the trees, you know? And, you know, if you take the extreme opposite of that, when you're dealing with just the logic, you tend to negate the fact that you do have emotions, and then you're not able to process anything, leaving you feeling numb and disconnected and unable to understand why you're not feeling joy in a particular season where you should feel joy with family, with friends, with coworkers, all of it. You numb yourself to so many wonderful things in life. And it's finding a balance between the depression, the anxiety, the fear, the maybe resentment that you may have for friends or family members that can really rob you of things that you so desperately need. Feeling those emotions are crucial to everything that you're doing. I think one thing that we also need to do is we need to define the difference between depression and sadness.
9: Mm-hmm. And I think the key to understanding these two ideas is to take a look when we're feeling a certain way, to accept that feeling and just simply say, okay, mm-hmm. I have this feeling. Now, what is it all about? And that's where the intellect can come in and help us. Because sometimes mm-hmm. the emotional component may come from something that happened back in our family of origin, and that we developed this defense against certain feelings, certain emotions, by relying on our intellect, because giving in to our emotions may hurt us. You know, we may
10: it causes that numb feeling.
9: Then, right, exactly. And that's a defense. And we have to understand it, not call it a negative thing, but that's how we survived. And when a therapist like me is telling you, well, Jonathan, that defense is not working now, you know, it would be perfectly logical for you to say, no, wait a minute, that's helped me all this time. Why am I supposed to give it up now?
10: Right. Well, it's a pattern interrupter. When you interrupt those thought patterns, or when, like, either you yourself, if you have the ability cognitively to pull yourself out of an emotional state, if you have the ability to break that emotional cycle, if you will, you tend to realize that, yeah, I'm feeling a particular way, and I may be sad, or I may be depressed, or I may be anxious about a particular event. Say I'm going to my family's for Thanksgiving dinner, or, you know, we just celebrated Thanksgiving, so, and we're moving into Christmas. But if I'm struggling with a particular idea or thought, and if I have the capacity to say, wait a minute, this isn't quite right. I know something is wrong. So what is the primary emotion? I may feel angry, but is that the real emotion that you're feeling? Or are you feeling neglected? Are you feeling rejected? Are you feeling any number of things that may or may not be all the way true? And the problem that we run into is if you have an emotion and you allow that emotion to govern everything that you do, you will miss out on so much, because your emotion will more than likely lie to you. And when you're living in that emotional state, if you can't, either you or your friend or family member can pull you out of that and to show the logical side of it, you will become way more healthy and more able to, I guess, self-diagnose or self-regulate your emotions.
9: Self-regulate.
10: And so I think those pattern disruptors are are vastly important. And not only knowing that you need to have a pattern disruptor, but that the thoughts that you have either about yourself or a particular situation may or may not be factual.
9: I think part of it is, again, we're talking about how we defend ourselves against emotions that we're afraid of. Mm-hmm. In order to survive, particularly as children, if you came from an alcoholic home, you know, your job is to keep the alcoholic happy and also to make sure that you protect yourself, because the person may blow up and you be in big trouble, may even get physically hurt. So that's how people stop. And of course, in the holidays, that's when sometimes things really get out of hand. And when you come into the holidays, you say, okay, history is going to repeat itself, even though logically you know it won't.
10: Yeah.
9: You have to just understand,
10: right,
9: wait a minute, this is old stuff coming up.
10: Yep.
9: And kind of appreciate it. You know, I like what Eric Burns talked about in transactional analysis, that we have three states inside of us. The one state is the parent state. The second state is the adult state. And the third state is the child's state. You know, we talk about the child within. And all of us have certain amounts of that. But at times, if we haven't learned how to regulate the child may take over as soon as he or she sees, oh, this sounds like or looks like a time I got hurt before.
10: Right.
9: That's what I mean by defensive.
10: Right.
9: So then the nurturing parent, which a lot of people unfortunately don't have, but the nurturing parent that we have to train ourselves to have, will say to the child, it's okay, you're safe, I'm here, I will take care of the situation. You can just be the playful child that you can
10: right.
9: be. And the adult helps that adduct, that logic, help the parent and the child work together to achieve that end. But it's becoming aware that you have that child in you that's so fearful and trying to protect him or herself is ruling the roost.
10: Right.
9: And that's not necessary anymore.
10: So we just celebrated Thanksgiving, and, you know, I had a great time with family, and you know, we're looking at doing some fun things this weekend. One of the things that I realize is that you come off of this emotional high, whether it be good or bad, and you're that little wave or tidal wave. If you had a rough Thanksgiving, that tidal wave may be carrying you into December. How do you kind of come off of that emotional high or emotional low or whatever you want to call it, and kind of regulate yourself through the end of the year?
9: Well, I think one of the crucial things really is to be able to, number one, to identify what's going on and identify, you know, and accept, oh, this is what I'm feeling right now, instead of saying, oh, I'm not supposed to feel that way, or this is terrible, I don't have any control over that feeling. This is the understanding, okay, I feel down. Now, what am I telling myself that causes me to feel down? For example, if someone had Thanksgiving by themselves instead of being with other people, we're going to tell ourselves, oh, nobody loves me. We may be likely. And then we have to look at that cognitive distortion and say, wait a minute. I didn't go to any Thanksgiving because everybody assumed that I would be with family or I would be out of town or whatever. It's not that they don't love me. It's just I didn't let people know that I was going to be around and, you know, have someone in, can I join you? Or even invite somebody else who's alone to come over and have dinner or have a Thanksgiving dinner together. And in that way, we become active. And if we can anticipate before that holiday, particularly as we come into Christmas, to, oh, this is when I start to feel real bad. What do I need to do? And that's where the intellect helps us to, one, to understand the feeling that we have, accept the feeling that we have, and then look, is there anything that I can do to change it? Now, if I'm, let's say I'm in the service and I'm missing my family, that's sure. understandable. And there really isn't a whole lot right. we can do. But when we come to accept, oh, this is what the problem is, then we can choose to work with our unit or with the people we work around to have, at least for that moment, to have a sense of family and to feel not so alone and to take care of that little kid
10: right.
9: that's so scared.
10: And I think it's important to also note that if you are in the service or you are in a particular situation where you've identified what you're going through and what emotion you're feeling, you may also have to deal with the grief or the realization that you can't either go back home or that you are going to be in this for a season. And I think when you can acknowledge that, it's first you have to admit that there is a feeling that you're feeling. That's first and foremost.
9: Right.
10: And then you can kind of navigate, okay, here's my reality. What are my solutions? Well, I can't really go back home. I don't have the money for a plane fare or a car that works or, you know, whatever right. have you. And so when you can accept that reality and understand that, hey, look, this may be just a season. We have all this technology. We have video calling. We have phones. We have, you know, all of this wonderful technology. We don't have to be disconnected from the people that we love. We just don't. Unless we are, I guess, for lack of a better word, self-sabotaging ourselves and isolating ourselves from our family for whatever reason right. or our friends for whatever reason. One thing that I struggle with is because I'm a helper, I want to provide for my family. I want to provide for the people that I'm around. The hardest thing for me right. to do is allow people to help me. And I don't go seeking help unless I'm bedridden, unless I've broken my leg or something, unless it's catastrophic.
9: Right.
10: I really don't like to ask for help. And so me wanting to provide, how would you talk to somebody like myself who is in that situation, who doesn't really want, they would appreciate help, but they're not going to ask for it.
9: Right. Well, the one thing I have to let people know that this is what we call the male conditioning. We as males particularly are
10: yeah.
9: told that we're not supposed to show our emotions
10: right.
9: or to, we're supposed to help other people, but not accept help. Mm.
10: Yep.
9: I remember as I was losing my eyesight and getting around becoming more difficult, I would refuse to ask people or let them know this was happening, and I would trip over fire hydrants or run into people, but I would never admit
10: right.
9: that I needed help getting around.
10: Right.
9: And still, I went to meet a friend of mine in a dark restaurant. And as you can imagine, even for sighted people to try to get around tables and chairs and people in a dark restaurant is no easy task.
10: Right.
9: And, of course, I was especially destructive in that particular restaurant. And a friend I was meeting later confronted me and said, Bill, you know how good you feel when you help someone. How dare you not let me have that good feeling
10: sure.
9: by not letting me help you?
10: Right.
9: And that's something I've had to incorporate in my thinking and say, oh, I'm giving something to you if I let you help me.
10: Interesting.
9: Rather than yeah. feeling like I'm taking something away from myself.
10: Right.
9: Or that I'm less than because I have to be helped by someone else.
10: So it kind of sounds like we're...
9: That's a little condescending to other people.
10: Yeah.
9: Yeah.
10: It kind of sounds like we're dealing more with a pride issue than we are
9: You got it.
10: Yeah.
9: You got it. And we don't intend to that.
10: So how do we combat that going into Christmas?
9: Well, one of the things that when I do training over at the Theater for the Performing Arts group, the Center for the Performing Arts, is teaching the ushers not to say, do you need help? Because that puts us one down.
11: Mm.
9: But to say,
11: sure,
9: can I assist you? So what we have to look at is, okay, I'm not one down because I'm being helped, nor are the people that I'm helping one down for me, that this is the way
11: right.
9: we survive. We all survive. We have to help one another. And it becomes a matter of pride for both of us to allow help as well as to help. And to say, wait mm-hmm. a minute, be aware that you may be just a little bit condescending without intending it, and say, okay, wait a minute, what does this person need? And ask that person,
11: right.
9: what does he or she need, rather than moving in and trying to help them? Sometimes, this
11: right.
9: is one of the big conflicts in couples that I've worked with, where men are the fixers. They, you know,
11: mm-hmm.
9: the yep. wife talks to, or girlfriend talks to the partner and explains the problem. And the guy wants to help him, wants to fix it. And she said, I can't get
11: right.
9: him to understand. All I need is to talk it out with him. He doesn't need to do anything. I have to do it. But,
11: yeah,
9: you know, I just need an ear to listen. And this is when we get, you know, feel like obligated to fix it. And to just say, what do you need? What,
11: right.
9: what do you need from me right now?
10: Yeah, it's interesting you bring that up, because I am totally that way with my wife. And I want to, you know, if she's going through a tough situation, I want to be able to
9: right.
10: fix it for her. And not because, you know, I want the problem to go away, but because I want to see the best for her. I want to see the,
9: right.
10: the good
9: right.
10: in her
9: doing
10: life
9: out
10: come
9: of
10: out.
9: Generosity.
10: And,
9: mm-hmm.
10: Right, exactly. And I think, you know, when we talk about at least helping spouses, I think, you know, I've had to adopt the, honey, do you need me to listen or do you need me to fix in this situation?
9: Yes.
10: And if you can ask that question honestly, you're probably on a good path.
9: Absolutely. That's what I teach couples.
10: Yep. And I get into the trap of, in the heat of the moment, wanting to fix it, but it's taken a lot of
9: mm-hmm.
10: time for me to, you know, just take a step back and say, okay, honey, do you need me to fix this or do you need me to just shut up and listen? And when I do that, you know, for either my wife or for anybody else who may be feeling like they're not being heard or they're not being seen or they don't feel like this holiday season and this time is something that they can enjoy, I think it's important for everybody to just step back and instead of trying to fix everything, trying to listen to people and understand
9: right.
10: what they're going through. And because you may run into a situation where you may just be sad.
9: Mm-hmm.
10: And just because you may not have realized it, but an experience that you that happened to you maybe a year ago, 2 years ago, 10 years ago is all of a sudden surfacing that you didn't even realize was happening. So it could either be a sadness, maybe a depression, maybe a clinical depression, who knows what it is. But what do you think the main differences are between feeling sad in that state or full-on depression?
9: Well, sadness can lead to depression. You know, there's a time factor.
10: Mm.
9: But let's put it this way. Sadness is just one of let me back up a minute. When I work with a client, particularly one that's very into intellect, I try to break down emotions into four: mad, glad, sad, scared. And because all of them are valid, all of them are part of the human nature, and if we block any one of them, we block all the others. So when we say sadness is part of life, there'll be times we'll be sad. When sadness
10: right.
9: becomes the overall, month after month, immobilizing, then you see we get into a kind of pathology that has to be looked at. And if it becomes the overall, you know, we don't feel the other three feelings, that's when we're into trouble. Mm-hmm. And part of what happens is that sometimes we get so caught up in it that we need somebody from the outside to point out, you know, you're sad all the time, or we look at having trouble getting up in the morning. I have trouble getting up in the morning, but it's more because I'm creaky in the morning. But that's something different from feeling like, you know, you don't want to get out of bed. And
10: right, exactly.
9: And you know, grief is a normal emotion. We feel grief when somebody passed away. When my guide dog died, I had grief. And, you know, some people say, oh, you can get another dog. No, you have to grieve the loss. And sometimes for me, grief may return on an anniversary of the passing of someone important. That's, you know, for me, I can look at Christmas with mixture, one of which is that I had a number of significant losses in the period of 30 days between Christmas and the middle of January, that I have to acknowledge that this is a little harder because I think of these people, you know, at this time and the loss that I experience, and that can kind of temper some of my reaction to holidays. But I have to embrace that and know that that's, you know, that's where I am. That's nothing wrong with me. It's just that I have to be a little kinder to myself at that period of time.
10: Mm-hmm.
9: And just
10: there's nothing wrong.
9: Exactly.
10: There's nothing wrong with the grief that you feel. It's really important, and I know you coach this, and you've even coached me through this, is that not only do I need to feel grief in a particular situation, but those around me need to understand that grief is totally okay. You know, we had Beth on a couple weeks ago who talked about grief. And when you lose things like a dog or a pet, like it's easy for us as people who are outside of a particular situation, if they've lost a pet, they lost a spouse, they've lost a loved one, to feel that grief and allow people to feel that grief. But for somebody who may have lost XYZ, put it in there, they are experiencing that grief. And for some of us who be like, well, why are you, that doesn't make sense. Why are you feeling that way? Just, you know, buck up, pull yourself up.
9: Yeah,
10: that's stupid. Don't do that. We have to understand that if we can come underneath people, support them in their time of grief, regardless of what it is, people will tend to heal faster and you will create more of a community sense than if you berate. Disregard that emotion. I don't care what it is. That grief may actually hurt you as an individual, but if you don't let somebody else experience that emotion to the fullest and be able to walk with them in that, you're setting yourself up for huge failures. Not only you, but that person, you're going to break that trust. You're going to break a whole lot of things in that relationship that you may really desire.
9: And you see, one of the problems in the holidays, particularly the nature of the Christmas holiday, is that a lot of these memories and a lot of these people come back and you may feel lost again.
10: Right.
9: Which is, you have to appreciate that and say, okay, yeah, I can understand that. I think that people who have that feeling have to begin to appreciate how much they cared about that person, that on the anniversary or the fact that it's a holiday and that person is not there. This is what happened, and I need to just be kind to myself. I'm sometimes tell people I'm trying to make schizophrenics out of them because I want them to create a best friend from within themselves that's going to take care of us. And, like, for example, if people right now look back on past holidays and they've experienced some sadness that they're real confused about, one of the things they can ask, see, what depression is helpless, hopeless.
10: Mm.
9: And grief, and that can be grief, helpless, hopeless, is temporary. Depression is more long-standing, and grief can develop into depression. But if we realize that we're not helpless or hopeless, and that we can figure out, if we acknowledge the feeling, what we can do about it.
10: Right.
9: If someone is living in Denver, for example, and their family is 1,500 miles away, and they can't go there, they're going to feel some grief because they can't be with their family.
10: Yep.
9: So what they need to do is to, and one of the things is, okay, what can I do to help me feel connected to people? Does that mean going out and volunteering at the rescue mission? Does that mean getting together with some people and having a holiday dinner in my house instead of being 1,500 miles? It's understanding this is what I feel is acceptable, but here are ways that I can deal with it so I don't feel helpless, hopeless.
10: What about this anticipation of, you know, you were talking about friends and family coming in to either your place or you going to see friends and family. What about the idea that, you know, the anticipation of seeing somebody that you may have not seen for a long time, or that you didn't tell them that you may be blind, or you didn't tell them that there was a major event in your family or your life, the anticipation of that anxiety, how can you kind of approach that?
9: Oh, that's an interesting question. How do we approach people finding out what's really happening with us? And a more cogent, I think, example is, for example, you decide to bring your, you know, you're a male and you bring a boyfriend to a family dinner. Scary as hell.
10: Yeah.
9: Because you don't know the way the families are going to react.
10: Right.
9: But it's important for you to introduce that person to your family. I was caught in that situation. My mother, you know, the two nieces, my two nieces, each brought boyfriends with them. But she said, oh, there's not enough room for another person. And I just made the decision. I said, okay, we don't have to be there. We'll do it another time. And my mother was upset, of course. And then she called and she relented and invited him to come. But I had to be in a place that felt secure about myself in order to deal with that anxiety. And that's the same thing. Part of what you're talking about in terms of blindness, for example, somebody finding out, it depends on how comfortable we are with ourselves as a blind person. If we feel sort of negative about it, we are going to feel some anxiety. And fortunately, if we have the right people, they can help reinforce that I'm okay. But we have to acknowledge, oh, you know, I just feel a little uncomfortable with this information and with how people are going to react to me. And that's one of the biggies that people always report to me. I'm afraid of what people will think.
10: Yeah. Yep. That fear leads to anxiety. That anxiety leads to sadness. Yeah. That sadness can lead to depression, and you become this rat on the wheel of emotion that you can't really dig yourself out of.
9: Right, exactly.
10: And one of the biggest things for me is understanding that particularly my family dynamic is so supportive, and we're always there for each other. And you could bring us the world's biggest piece of information. And I know a lot of families don't have that. And, you know, for me, it's always been a place of safety, and regardless of if I screw up royally,
9: makes it easier.
10: Does. And so, creating and fostering an environment where, if you're hosting, understanding that people may bring some information to you, or it may come out that is, it could be crippling. It could be, oh, I forgot the green beans. It could be on any spectrum, but understand right. that if you can create a safe place for your guests, for whoever it is yeah. that is coming in, and just sit with them in their time of need, in their time of grief, in their time of sadness and depression. And this can be, and understand why they're going through this. And if they don't want to talk, then just shut up.
11: Right.
10: You know? And
11: yeah, exactly. And you see what you're saying is correct. But sometimes when we go into a situation, especially a family mm-hmm. situation, which is high stakes, yep. because we don't want to be cast in the outer darkness from our family. Yeah. But even though we intellectually can accept, oh, they're very mm-hmm. accepting, it's we always think that this information we have for somebody is going to be the thing that's going to change everything.
10: And it could.
11: And so that's where the anxiety, and so I say, I won't know until I right. show up. Whether they're going to accept or not. And that's anxiety that other people don't really have a lot of control yep. over. For me, I have to deal with it. I have to say, if they don't like it, you know, then that's too bad.
10: Right.
11: But I feel okay with exactly. whatever it is. But I have to acknowledge that I feel that anxiety, mm-hmm. and this is going to be a test of the anxiety.
10: Sure. And then it becomes more of for lack of a better term, a good anxiety, where it's more anticipatory than it yeah. is dread.
11: Anticipatory. That's the thing, to recognize, oh, I still feel some anxiety about this issue. Let's see how right. it goes. And also to reassure myself, that is the nurturing parent mm-hmm. that we create within ourselves, to reassure ourselves no matter what happens, no matter what they think, I'll be right. okay. And we have to, and a lot of people grew up with critical parents instead of nurturing parents, so they don't even know what that yeah. is. And that's what we have to develop in ourselves, to be nurturing of ourselves. And even, you know, for a holiday coming up, you know, I don't want to go through a family mm-hmm. thing. I just rather be
10: yeah.
11: alone, which is heresy,
10: yeah.
11: you know, as far as some people are concerned. But, you know, I really feel much better not going anyplace. I don't feel lonely. I feel like this is what I want to do, and maybe just get together with one person, and which is what I did on mm-hmm. Thursday. Rather, some friends invited me over. I just didn't want to get dressed up and do this, you know, kind of thing. I said, I'd rather be home. Mm-hmm. So my friend and I, and he had the same feeling, and he and I decided we're going to stay, you know, just have dinner, listen to some books that we've been talking about listening to, just have
10: nice.
11: A relaxed kind of thing where we don't have Good. To dress up. Perfect. And
10: well, it sounds like you're touching on a subject that we don't have time to get into, but the idea of creating boundaries around, you know, your own life, your yes. own situations, that is something that is critically important to, you know, sadness and depression. And, you know, you talked about, as we start to wrap this up, you talked about the things that you did for Thanksgiving. What are some other fun either traditions or things that you like to do during the holiday season?
11: Well, the thing is, you know, I like to give myself a present
10: oh,
11: of some sort, okay. you know, rather than looking for somebody else to give me this present. It might be a trip
10: okay.
11: later on in the year. It might be, you know, something that I can say, you know, I don't need someone else to give me this. This is what I need at this point. And sometimes the present is just sleeping in on Christmas morning.
10: yeah.
11: You know, just uh-huh. not, you know, I think of my poor father, you know, he stayed up all night to put a train set up, uh-huh. you know, one year. And he was exhausted. and but he... You know, he was glad he did it for his kids.
10: Well,
11: but,
10: sure.
11: Whatever I need, I have a right to, if I, you know, to just say, you know, this is what I need. Mm-hmm. And it sounds selfish, and it's not really. It's self-caring. There's
10: right.
11: a difference between selfish and self-caring.
10: Right.
11: And I haven't decided what this year's present going to be for me, but I will think about, you know, I really would like to have this or it, not necessarily possession, but it may be just some time to do something that's not work related. Yeah.
10: Yep. Well, and when you come back, you'll have to
11: give that gift.
10: You'll have to tell us what that gift is sooner.
11: Yeah.
10: Oh, that's awesome.
11: But the holiday has to be for as much for you as for anybody else.
10: Right.
11: Because it has such, it has so much stuff laid on it that it's hard sometimes to enjoy the holidays. I know I feel obligated to decorate my place because I have all this these decorations that I inherited.
10: Oh,
11: but
10: yeah.
11: But it's going to take 3 days to put it together.
10: Oh, my goodness.
11: And 3 days to take it down. I light up my balcony and get I tell people I get complaints from DIA because there's so many lights, the planes think it's a landing field.
10: Yeah.
11: That's the way I do things.
10: My house and my family's house, my parents' house, looks like Hobby Lobby threw up in the Christmas aisle on our house. And we joke about it all year long. My family,
11: right.
10: we put up the Christmas tree, you know, right around the Thanksgiving time. And sometimes I will admit it stays up, not just into January, but like into like late January. One time we even had it up, I think, until Valentine's Day. But it was just...
11: Oh, yeah.
10: So, and
11: well, remember, Denver has a tradition of keeping the Christmas lights on until after the stock show is over. That is an excuse to wait until it warms up to take it down.
10: All right. Well, you heard it here,
11: Bill. I don't want to be out there freezing.
10: Bill said you can keep your lights up until after the stock show. So everybody just take
11: note
10: of
11: that. That's right. That's the Denver tradition.
10: I didn't realize that. That's interesting.
11: And so consequently, you don't have to take the light down until it warms up.
10: Absolutely.
11: As far as I'm concerned.
10: You know, we joke about in our family having a seasonal tree where you just keep the tree up because trees in and of themselves are just kind of a pain to put up. But once they're up, they're so pretty and they're so beautiful and not everybody does a tree. But we joke sometimes about having a Valentine's tree and then a St. Patrick's Day tree and then a 4th of July tree. And then you just leave it up and you just switch out the ornaments and the decorations and you're, you know, you save yourself some of that heartache and anxiety by taking it down and putting it up.
11: Right. Well, a wreath's on a door.
10: Yes.
11: You know, you take a Christmas wreath, and all you need to do is put some objects on it for Valentine Easter. Or Halloween, whatever it is.
10: That's
11: you don't need to throw it away or just have it for one thing. But the thing is to be able to enjoy it. I will tell you there were some times I just did not feel like putting up the decorations, and I did.
10: Right.
11: And I'm glad that I didn't.
10: Yeah.
11: I just paid attention.
10: Yeah.
11: And that's what we're talking about, paying attention to your needs as well as other people.
10: Right.
11: And I think that's the antidote to the issue of holiday depression is we pay attention to what we need, even if other people are offended by it.
10: Yeah.
11: And say, this is if it's truly what we need. And sometimes we find out, I was fine this year, but next year I'm gonna do differently. But that's how we find out what we need is by acting on it. And if it's wrong for us, then we know for the next time.
10: Yep.
11: Because we go through this every year.
10: Every year?
11: We forget about. We go through having to make those kinds of decisions every year. And we learn from doing what decision is right for us. So when we make a decision to decorate the house, we know, last year I didn't, and I really missed it. So I'm comfortable with decorating the house and taking all that time.
10: Yeah.
11: You know, that's how we explore what we need because, you know,

0: What I want to leave for people is to pay attention to yourself. It's okay. It's not selfish. It's self-caring. Because if you take care of yourself during the holidays or any time, that you're in a better position to take care of everybody else.
1: Yeah.
0: And if you don't take care of yourself, you don't have it to give to other, but other people, even though you aren't aware of that. And I wish that, you know, well, we may come back to this before the holiday, before Christmas, mm-hmm. but to talk about this more, if people have some questions to ask us, give us a, you know, send us an email to AIN of Colorado, and, you know, and we would be happy to try to figure out how to answer some of your questions, and certainly know that somebody's out there who's thinking the same way we are.
1: Yep. Yeah. We'll make sure we put those emails in the show notes. So that'd be good.
0: It's your input.
1: I think for me, I want to leave guests with the idea that you don't have to be stuck in the situation that you're in. It's okay to be there right now, wherever you are, whatever situation you're in, that's totally okay. You don't have to stay there. If you don't want to, you can have a better life for yourself. You can have an enjoyable time mm-hmm. putting up decorations, enjoying family, enjoying friends, and doing the things that you want to do. It's when you take ownership of it and you're okay taking the ownership of whatever situation that you're in and then processing through it, being able to move through it and give it names, you know, anger and sadness and those happiness and glad, those are secondary emotions. And you have to understand that, you know, you can feel angry, you can feel the glad and the happy and all that, but you have to understand, well, I may not be, is anger the right word? No, it's, I'm feeling rejected. I feel depleted. I feel tired. I feel
0: right.
1: You know, whatever right. it is, being able to name those primary emotions will give you permission to move forward. So moving into the holidays right. and we're in the middle of it right now, is find something even for 10 seconds that makes you happy, whether it's breathing, whether it's playing the piano or watching a 10 seconds of a funny cat video. It doesn't matter. Find something that will make you happy and try to ride that wave as long as you can.
0: Right. And if you feel angry, it's okay. The only thing we need to do is to recognize that we're angry, but not to act on mm-hmm. it in a destructive way.
1: Exactly.
0: We have to understand the emotion. And if we're caught up in sadness and we feel like there's no end in sight, that's when the crisis hotline, mm-hmm. you can give them a call, or find a therapist. You know, there are lots of ways to deal with the blocks
1: sure.
0: that you may feel.
1: Absolutely.
0: Well, we're coming, the time's running out, but I want to thank Jonathan for joining in with me today to kind of exchange some ideas about the holidays. I hope that's been helpful to you.
1: Yeah, it was a lot of fun.
0: And as I said before, it'd be great to have your input, our listener input. We certainly would welcome it. But meanwhile, this is Blindsight from Audio Information Network of Colorado. Your host, Bill Lundgren, and his guest, Jonathan Price. We bid you goodbye to the next episode. Take care.
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4: 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This is the Blindsight program, and we welcome you. And Blindsight is produced by the Audio Information Network of Colorado, and I'm your host, Bill Lundgren, and I'm pleased today to be talking about teens with Shelby Robbins, who is the founder of Antelope Counseling. And she's with us today to talk a little bit about the mental health of teens as she has experienced it in her organization. Shelby, welcome. We're glad to have you on board. So, I'm always curious to know how people get into a particular specialty. And so I have to ask you, how did you decide to focus with teens? Because they're a difficult group to work with.
5: Great. That's a great question. I guess I'll start just by sharing a little bit of my story. I was involved in a relationship in high school with a young man who developed a heroin addiction. And we were together for about 5 years. And throughout that time together, he slowly started kind of devolving into his addiction. And he overdosed when I was in my early 20s and passed away. At that time, as a way to kind of process my grief, I started working at an inpatient program for teens. It happened kind of out of the blue. At his funeral, there was a program director of an inpatient program, and he came up to me and was like, "Hey, why don't you, have you considered, working here?" And it was somewhat, serendipitous. I ended up working the night shift where I wasn't actually involved with the teens too much. It was just me putting myself together. And slowly I realized I had somewhat of a knack for working with teens. I found them really fun. I really enjoyed the sassy banter. And as someone who struggled as a teenager myself, I felt like I could connect with the kiddos in a cool way. So now I'm not actually a counselor. I'm not a professional therapist at all, but what I am doing is building an intensive outpatient program. So bringing together counselors who are really specialized in working with teens who are struggling, and creating intensive outpatient programming for kiddos who need some extra support. I think like most people who are in the mental health field, it was not necessarily by choice. The mental health field kind of grabbed me. And I love it. I've been involved ever since, and it's been really, really meaningful for me.
4: Well, you certainly got some on-the-job training in growing up and being in a relationship with someone who is an active user. You can't, quite frankly, that's a lot more experience than you can get from a textbook. So you've got come in with some personal credentials. Well, describe your organization a little bit for us, so, and also how people get into the program, because I'm sure that, I'd be curious to know whether teens themselves actually sign up, or is the parents dragging them in, or, you know, how does that go?
5: Yeah, so our program, Antelope Recovery, it is brand new. We are just getting off the ground. And I'll start just by sharing a little bit about the program itself. So the program is completely online. It is a virtual intensive outpatient program. For those of you listening who don't know, intensive outpatient therapy is when someone needs more than 1 hour of therapy a week, but doesn't necessarily need to be living at a rehab or an inpatient program where they're getting around-the-clock care. So usually for kids, that means after school, about 10 hours a week, they're going to be enrolled in a program. Intensive outpatient therapy is usually a combination of one-on-one sessions, family therapy sessions, and then group therapy. Our program, one of the benefits of it being online is that we can reach people who otherwise wouldn't be able to have access to this kind of therapy. So I'm located in Colorado. In Colorado specifically, we have these really large mental health deserts where kiddos, in order to get to outpatient therapy, they'd have to drive over 45 minutes one way in order to get there, which for a lot of people just isn't realistic. So by having online options, we're able to help kids who are struggling with suicidal ideation or depression or addiction, or working through some kind of big trauma and, again, are needing more help. Our program is somewhat unique in that we're building in a lot of options for therapy that aren't just sitting in front of a screen talking to a therapist. We aren't a big fan of, you know, putting the 12-year-old in front of the screen for 10 hours a week and calling that good. So we're building in a lot of outdoor therapy options. Some of our group therapy involves the kid on a phone call with the therapist while going on a walk outside, or, doing a lot of, we have a lot of different animal therapy options. So a lot of rural teenagers connect with their dogs more than other people sometimes. So how can we have them engaging with their animals as a part of intensive outpatient therapy again, instead of being just on a screen all the time? So that's what we're building right now. We open in January. So we're really excited to open our doors. And usually teens enrolled in intensive outpatient therapy are referred by other practitioners. So usually it's not the kids necessarily initiating that they want this, although that can sometimes happen. But often it's teenagers who are getting out of a detox program in a hospital, or were admitted into a hospital for a suicide attempt or some sort of psychotic episode. So usually intensive outpatient therapy is something referred by other practitioners. Sometimes a school counselor might refer to a family like, hey, looks like your kid is drinking a lot at school. They might need some extra help. So let's get them enrolled in a program. So that's typically how people are finding us right now. And I'm excited to see what happens. I think my experience working with Gen Z and the younger population is that they're actually really open to therapy. Much more so than other generations have been in the past. And I've been hearing from other intensive outpatient programs that there is a lot more self-initiated interest in getting support. So specifically with animal therapy, we're working with a professor at Denver University who's a part of the Animal-Human Connection Institute, who's helping us design specific therapeutic interventions that involve connection with an animal. So an example of what that might look like is one of the things that teens can really struggle with sometimes is boundaries, boundary setting, and specifically knowing right. what other people's boundaries are. So one way we can practice that would be with someone's dog. Like, have you noticed what are your dog's boundaries? What do they like? What does your dog not like? So if you start trying to chase your dog around, do they like that? Some dogs like that. Some dogs don't like that. So we can utilize the connection a teen might have with an animal, which is usually a very safe type of connection for a teenager, and engage with that relationship in a way to support the teenager. So, and support them in developing skills that we would be trying to develop anyway, but doing so in a way that might be built more into their life.
2: Right.
5: I think one of our big goals is for the teen to leave our program and feel like they have a lot of support in the environment around them. So we don't want them to be dependent on us. Yeah.
2: So you're utilizing what's available and working with the teen mm-hmm. in understanding through working with something that's less volatile than the family, like a family pet, some of the basic principles you're trying to teach the kids.
5: Exactly, yeah.
2: I see, okay. So... Mm-hmm. What about the parents? I got the impression that you're involving the parents in doing family counseling.
5: Definitely.
2: If necessary.
5: Yeah, so parents are a critical part of any teenager's recovery. Usually we try to engage the family as much as they're interested in being engaged. family therapy is a mandatory part of the program. So once a week, whether it's a parent, a sibling, a guardian, we'll try to include the entire family in the teenager's treatment. I'm sure you're a counselor yourself. I imagine you have experience seeing how some types of mental illness just affects everybody. It affects the entire group.
2: Right.
5: We also have a family education program where we've brought in a bunch of guest speakers to talk about different topics that can be relevant for parents. So, what do you do if you find drugs in your house? What do you do if right. your teen is self-harming? How can you respond to that? And really giving parents a robust set of resources so that when and if something chaotic starts happening in the home, or if the teen relapses, which is normal and part of treatment, they have some support and knowing, what do we do about this? How do I go about this? How do I talk to my teen about this experience they might be having?
2: So you may talk to the family member without the teen being present and kind of advising how they can handle, or have the teen and the parent working together, or whatever option you think works best.
5: Yeah, so all of the above. I think when we can do a family therapy session and talk to them together, that's great. With some families, that's not realistic, and the relationship is too volatile to do that off the bat.
2: Mm-hmm.
5: So that's something we can work towards. Kind of the benefit of having an online program is we can really personalize it to each family. We can connect
2: right.
5: family
2: mm-hmm.
5: with experts from all over the country who specialize in that specific problem rather than mm-hmm. a therapist who maybe has never encountered that before. So we have a lot of options as to how we can really personalize the program. which is exciting.
2: So in other words, your network of therapists are not going to be just in Colorado. They can be wherever you can find them and hook them up with a particular teen.
5: Yeah, that's the goal.
2: Yeah, because you can run into problems with a counselor not being licensed in the particular state. Someone you have in Colorado not being licensed if you have a child in California, but you can draw somebody in California to work with that person through your mechanism.
5: Exactly. And, you know, the mental health field is really transforming right now. It's shifting. I'm excited to see how it keeps evolving. I know many states are entering into different PACs. So if they're licensed in one state, that license will be valid through
2: right.
5: 10 states.
2: Mm-hmm.
5: And so, you know, we're tracking that pretty closely and definitely advocating for more cohesion throughout the country in our healthcare system.
2: Right.
5: I think we have a very fragmented mental health care system right now. And families and communities are really feeling the burden of that. I think there's a lot of involuntary experts in mental health right now because
2: right.
5: it's so confusing for people to navigate it.
2: Boy, that's quite a massive undertaking in terms of your goal. I think that's great. I think COVID has really taught us a lot about our need for more flexibility, particularly in the counseling field, to be able to reach out and to find counselors where they are and reach like the rural areas and so forth. So that makes a whole lot of sense. How many sessions, you know, is it a fixed number of sessions as you're envisioning it now? Or are you saying like three days a week minimum or 5 days if you think it's necessary? Have you kind
5: yeah.
2: of explored what's going to be the most workable?
5: That's, another great question. So one of the benefits, again, of being online is we can really customize it for each kid, depending on their diagnosis. So addiction mm-hmm. is a great example. A lot of teenagers who are struggling with addiction really benefit from having a group every day while they're in early recovery.
2: Mm-hmm.
5: Group therapy is
2: right.
5: one of the best interventions for addiction. So for a teen struggling with addiction, their schedule is going to look really different from a teenager suffering from anxiety. Someone who's struggling with extreme anxiety doesn't necessarily need daily group activities. In fact, groups can be extremely triggering and challenging for a teenager with
2: right.
5: anxiety.
2: Mm-hmm.
5: So, you know, with them, we might have a 3-day-a-week schedule that's a little more intensive, rather than a daily kind of check-in. So, you know, right now, our clinical director, Anne Nguyen, she's incredible. I feel really lucky to get to work with her. Her and I have been working really closely on building out these some different templates of options for each of the different types of things kids might be struggling with and figuring out our scheduling, so how we can have these different groups happening at the same time even and have different kids on different tracks. Another maybe unfortunate part of where our mental health care system's at right now is insurance often dictates care more than providers actually dictate care. So some insurance companies will only cover care for a certain number of days a week or for a certain length of time,
2: right?
5: Depending
2: mm-hmm.
5: on the diagnosis. So us having that flexibility to be able to not only work with what a specific teen is needing, but also with what their insurance is most likely to cover. We're hoping that can provide a more flexible and customized care that works better than maybe a more cookie cutter program that teens are kind of shuffled into,
2: right.
5: regardless of what they actually need.
2: But because it's virtual, you do have more flexibility rather than, as you say, driving 40 miles to get to a clinic.
5: Usually those clinics are understaffed. the therapists are burned out and they only have so many resources to help the people who are there. And we're finding that having a lot of in-person programs, even if in-person is maybe preferred, it's just not realistic for them to keep up with the demand right now, because there's such a high demand for these services that having an online program like this, it seems like just having watched the landscape of the mental health field, that we'll be able to address some of these issues a little more head on.
2: One of the things that has always interested me is the family dynamics, because so often the teenager is reflecting a dysfunctional family. And, in other words, there may be an alcoholic in the house that what the kids getting into trouble is getting attention away from the parents who have problems. And I'm wondering how you think your program might deal with that, if you get wind of the fact that really the problem is more the parents. You have the mechanism to refer the parents within your system, as you outline it.
5: I know for us, and I think this is one of the limitations of our program right now, at least in the early stages, is that we are really focused on teens and teen mental health. We will be able to refer parents, and our clinical team right now, they're great and they have connections to lots of different types of resources. So if a parent is needing support with their own mental health issue, we'll be able to refer them out, but we likely can't actually do too much to address them directly outside of family therapy and then family education. Family therapy, we can do a lot in family therapy. And sometimes, I've definitely had clients where their family repeatedly isn't showing up to family therapy sessions. And how do you tell a teen, like, wow, your parents not prioritizing this? What does that mean for you? Like, how are we going to process that together? And, as a clinician, it can be challenging. We can't tell the teen necessarily, seems like your parent isn't treating you very well. Like, what are we going to do about that?
2: Tell the teen, you've got to get your parent to go into therapy.
5: Yeah.
2: You're okay if your parents have a problem. I don't think that'll go over very well.
5: No, we can't necessarily.
2: But yet, that's often the problem.
5: Often there's
2: some family therapists who won't even see the child that's in trouble.
5: Yeah.
2: What I'm wondering is, see, if the parent is the problem, if you have a sense of the parent being the problem, how are you, your therapist is going to have to find a mechanism, I believe, to get the parents involved in at least talking with the therapist and saying, there seems to be some evidence that something's going on here. Is that going to be a mechanism for your counselors to utilize, or ask the teen to ask the parents if they would, come on and talk with the therapist, kind of like, we need your parent to help you, so would you have the parent contact us so that we can talk to them and see what help they can give, which may mean telling the parent there's a problem with them, which parents don't want to hear. But, I think that has to happen.
5: Yeah, I think you're touching on a really complex dynamic that can show up in treatment.
2: Yeah.
5: And there's a very big range that we see in the field. I think on one hand, there's parents who are too involved. They're over involved. get to take a step back. And for them, it's, that's great when we have that problem, because I get to put them in our education course and send them articles and videos and get them into their own therapy and really support them with setting boundaries and letting go. On the other hand, we'll have parents with sometimes a completely opposite kind of issue where it's more like neglect or, hey, take my kid from me,
2: right,
5: fix them, and then bring them back and have it all be okay. And, you know, with that kind of dynamic, you know, there's sometimes we work with teenagers who are fine, who don't have a problem. It's the parents.
2: Right.
5: And somewhat of a neglectful dynamic. And often for us, you know, we handle each of those cases individually. There's definitely been really extreme cases where, you know, we have to call CPS and it's probably, you know, the kid is, it's not going to work having them live with their parents. Usually that's not the case, which is good. And, you know, we can have some tough conversations with the kid and be like, you know, we want to get really real with you. You don't have a diagnosis. You're okay. And what we really want to focus on is your relationship with your parents, whether your parents
2: right.
5: shows up or not. And, you know, we have a very client-centered approach where I'm really interested in empowering teens to build their own future, kind of regardless of, maybe not regardless, but, you know, empower them to create a life that's going to work with them, for them, whether their parent is involved in that life or not, or to what degree or not. It's, we get to really support them in setting their own boundaries and stepping into
2: good
5: an adult identity, with or without their parents. And there's definitely teens where, you know, they aren't a fit for the program, and we get to have that conversation with their parents of, you know, we don't actually think your teen needs to be here. Maybe they need to sign up for a sport. They don't need intensive outpatient therapy. And it seems like the issue here mm-hmm. is really the way you're relating to your child. And we can refer them to different resources. But yeah, I think you're touching on, a really complicated dynamic of the parent-teen relationship. More often than not, I see parents who've been blamed for their kid's mental illness, and the parent is feeling guilty and ashamed, and what did
2: right.
5: I do wrong, and I screwed my kid up, and now I don't know what to do. And I love getting to work with parents like that and to tell them, you know, your child just experienced a pandemic and, you know, all these other pressures that are really normal, and it's okay. And here's some basic communication tools on how you can help your teen when they're struggling. And here's how to set boundaries with them. Here's how to not let your child's anxiety run the household. you know, because no one teaches parents how to have those conversations with their teenagers, especially when their teen is really mean and sassy, because that's, you know, that happens. And that's usually what we find, is the parents are really well-meaning and really wanting to do their best and just don't know how. So we've been lucky
2: right.
5: to see that.
2: And one of the problems is that like you say, you use the word boundaries. Well,
5: yeah.
2: Where do the parents learn about boundaries? Supposedly they learned it from their parents, but if they didn't, you know, it's a multi, what you have when you're working with a teen, and this is a multi, often a multi-generational thing, and you can't, and so that therapist has to step in and help the teen sort him or herself or themselves out so that the impact of the previous generation stops and the teen begin to find a different way of operating, which is very different from possibly from what the parents learned, and the parents have to learn that. You're right, it's very, very complicated.
5: Mm-hmm.
2: And I'm glad that you've got a range of people working with you and the counselor, because it is such a complex issue that we're talking about. And as you say, having a parent blame him or herself, saying, I caused it. Well, no, not necessarily.
5: Mm-hmm. Yeah, it's, I think, a really great opportunity for compassion and learning and just getting really curious together of what's the best way we can work together to help both the parents and the teens step into a healthier space. Yeah.
2: So you're kind of looking at a class, for example, for the parents.
5: Yeah, yeah. So we have a few different parent education tracks, kind of depending on the parent and what they need support with. I think the addiction track is probably the most extensive of, you know, what to do if you find drugs in your house. Do you call the police? How do you handle that? You know, what are the basics of relapse prevention? Having medication lock boxes. How do you make sure your medications are locked up in the house? That kind of thing. And then more subtle dynamics of what does enabling look like? What does that mean? What is codependency? How does that show up for you? How might that have shown up with your own parents? So there's definitely an education portion to it. And then right now we have it set up with a weekly kind of process call for all the parents with teens in the program where they have a chance to share about struggles they're having. And we found that to be really, really helpful for parents who just to hear that what they're going through with their teen is normal and to hear other parents struggling with similar things. And that can really help.
2: What do you think will bring kids into your program? You know, how will you identify the, you know, what is the underlying issue that brings, you know, is it the parent's anxiety? Is it the kid? You know, the kid self-refers, possibly there's some, and get a history or some way of identifying, is there actually trauma in the family that nobody's talking about?
5: Mm-hmm.
2: That's a really tricky kind of thing, because there are a lot of family secrets that are involved. And that's what your therapist is going to have will have experience in trying to deal with family secrets. Is that going to be more difficult doing it virtually?
5: Hmm. Great question. So teen mental illness is interesting because it's invisible. You can't see it. It's not like a broken arm. So knowing how to know if your teen needs intensive outpatient therapy can be challenging. I think one of the things for parents to educate themselves on, and I'm not a therapist, so, you know, definitely talk to your, if you're ever concerned about your teen, go to an expert, talk to your pediatrician, talk to a counselor, and ask them questions, and they can help you know how to guide that and what next steps you might want to take. It can be really hard to know if your teen needs help, especially because teens are angsty. It's normal for them to have big outbursts. Their brain is developing. Their amygdala is really large, and they don't have a prefrontal cortex yet. So it's normal for them to have really wild identity swings and emotional swings, and we don't necessarily need to pathologize that. That's not a problem. And how do you know if what you're dealing with your teenager is normal teen angst or if there's an actual problem?
2: Right.
5: I think I have a few suggestions on that. The first is what's happening with your teen ongoing? Is it happening for more than a day at a time? So normal teen emotional swings tend to change dramatically over the course of a day or two. Your teen might wake up, really depressed and not want to get out of bed. But usually by the next day, they'll have some other thing going on and their attention will have changed. However, if it's lasting more than a few days, if it's a little more ongoing than that, you're going to want to talk to someone. And that's true for any kind of issue you're noticing with your teenager. So that's one of the big things I like to tell people. Usually teens don't know how to articulate what is going on for them. Again, they don't have that prefrontal cortex developed. So they're having really big emotional experiences and they don't necessarily know how to talk about it. So asking open-ended questions to your teen, like, how are you, can sometimes not help at all because they're not going to know how to respond. So right. I usually recommend parents block out an hour or two, especially for boys, 2 to 3 hours a week of just unstructured time where you're together, whether that's going on a walk or a drive, volunteering, but having enough time where your teen can start opening up and unraveling themselves. They're going to resist it. They're not going to want to do it. Right. Usually for the first 30 minutes, they're going to hate you and, you know, wish you were dead. And that's normal. Feel free to bribe them. I like giving teens hot chocolate on road trips and that can change everything, or boba right. tea is a big deal right now. But make sure it's regular. Make sure it's a routine. Once a week, you're doing something alone with your teenager so that they know that if something happens that's scary, that they're going to have a space where they can talk to you about it. Again, if a teen is struggling, they're less likely to tell you and they're more likely to show you with their behavior. So it's more likely that if something's wrong, their behavior is what's going to tell you something's wrong. Like, they're not going to school. Their grades are going to start falling. They're, you know, it's through their actions that they're going to be telling you something's not okay. But verbally, they're likely going to be saying something completely different. And again, that's normal. So if your teen's behavior is telling you something, believe the behavior, not their words. And, you know, again, I always recommend talk to an expert, talk to a therapist, and they're gonna help you know what to do. Unfortunately, most of the teens who do go into intensive outpatient therapy get into intensive outpatient therapy because their mental illness went too far. So again, we get calls from people who've already experienced a mental health emergency. Their teen already had a suicide attempt, or their addiction evolved to a point where they are coming to us from a detox center. So we're usually getting teens where they didn't get enough intervention fast enough. And now we have to do the hard work of repairing their psyche after a mental health emergency, which takes months of time. So early intervention is better. If you're not sure, get help sooner. It's much easier to help a teenager before they've had a big mental health emergency than after. That repairing after the fact can take a lot of time and money. We know how to do it. That's the good news. In mental health and teen mental health, there's a lot we can do. It's just really expensive. So again, the earlier the better. And hopefully that answered your question a little bit more on how to know if your teen needs IOP care and what are some things parents can do and should be on the lookout for.
2: And I think what you just shared is extremely important, because if we, as you say, teens are going to be very reluctant to talk about it. But is there a mechanism whereby a parent who's concerned about the actions of their child can contact either you or somebody and say, look, is this something that I need to deal with just to relieve the parent's anxiety, or encourage the parent to follow through and have the child come to to someone to refer to you for some help. But it's one of those things the parents don't know, the kids don't talk, and so people can fall through the cracks. And that's one of the things I'm sure you're wanting to avoid.
5: Yes.
2: And I'd like to, and too bad we don't have a printout of what you just said about the signs, and or maybe there is available from you something that parents can ask for and get mailed to them. What are the signs that they should be looking for? Or not should be looking for, but what are the signs that some action or trauma has occurred that needs to be dealt with by professionals?
5: Mm-hmm. Great. Yeah, those are all great. So our website, antelope recovery.com, we have a ginormous blog filled with all of this. I recommend,
2: wonderful,
5: if you're not sure, scour it, read things. We've got lots of resources on there. You can also go on our site and call our company and talk to one of our admissions staff, and they'll kind of walk you through, they'll lead you through an admissions assessment and let you know if your teen is a good fit, and they can help you start to navigate our care system a little bit more. I recommend parents also talk to other parents. It's given the state of our teens right now, it's likely that other parents are going through this. I would talk to your friends, talk to grandparents, talk to people who've talked to your kids' teachers. Are the teachers noticing anything? Same with school counselors. School counselors are an amazing resource. They're going to be connected to all the mental health resources in your community, and they're likely going to have some really good suggestions on what you can do or not do. So all of those things, I would start, if you're a parent, just building therapeutic allies now. Just, hey, my teen or my child is a teenager. If something were to happen, who would I call? Who would I talk to? And just have those numbers ready, because, you know, God forbid something does happen. It can be really stressful. And if you don't have those relationships built, if you haven't had those conversations early, it can be really stressful to try to figure all of that out. I guess last thing I'll say in response to that is we're finding that teens want to talk about this. We're finding that most teens really want the conversations. It's the parents that have resistance or feel awkward or feel like, oh no, if I have this talk with my kid,
2: or shame.
5: That means I'm a bad parent. Exactly. And I want to just encourage parents that, you know, most teens will be really excited to talk to you about it. They likely have friends who are struggling. They've likely thought about a lot of this stuff already. And having a plan for, you know, if something does happen, or if your teen is having an emergency, can they call you? And if they don't feel comfortable calling you, that's okay. But do they have a mentor? Do they have another adult in their life that they can call who's safe? And, you know, write that person's number down, have them talk to that person, and build that relationship. Again, it's normal for kids to be resistant to their parents. I've had some parents do some really sneaky meddling where they've had coaches of the kid's team. The parent has called the coach and been like, hey, can you talk to my kid after the game? Or can my kid come in early and can you talk to them about just how they're doing? And I've seen that go really well for a lot of families, where, you know, you can set up allies for your kid in their life if you're struggling with communicating with them. And sometimes that works really well too.
2: So really what I'm hearing that there are resources within your program. If the parent is feeling hesitant, can at least go online and look at some of the print resources

0: a chat bot, and the bot responds and we'll just text with them. There's lots of really cool innovation happening in the field right now for teens. And yeah, I definitely recommend read up on, on teen mental health, whether that's our blog. Google is great if you Google teen mental illness. There's lots of really interesting articles that will come up, and
1: Maybe we can get people to focus on the word health in mental health as opposed to mental illness, which is what most people look at. So to reach or to get online, it's antelopecounseling. What is the email address or the website address?
0: 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It's just anteloperecovery.com. And our phone number is on there. We have a newsletter. We have a multiple ways you can contact us on the website. 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You can also email our team at info@anteloperecovery.com. That's a great way to get in touch with someone if you don't feel comfortable hopping on the phone. But yeah, we're here. We're available to support any family, or even, if you're a grandparent and you're worried about your grandkids, feel free to give us a call and we can walk you through some steps you can take to start having some of these conversations, and we can give you referrals for what type of professional you might want to see. I know there's so many different types of mental health professionals. It can be really confusing to know
1: Right.
0: who do I need to talk to? And, if we can't help you, what we can do is connect you with a care coordinator. And a care coordinator's only job is to help you navigate the mental health system because it is so complicated. And again, we deeply know at Antelope Recovery just how fragmented the system is and how families and communities have again had to become involuntary experts in the field in order to actually get appropriate care for the people in your life who are struggling. So our hope is we can help alleviate that burden as much as possible.
1: Trauma sometimes can be a change in the teen status, like a disability. And for example, sometimes teens were now able to diagnose retinitis pigmentosa, for example, much earlier than we could at one time. And your therapist would you have some people who would be knowledgeable about helping someone with that kind of trauma, or the family for that matter, because the family has to deal with an impending disability, or maybe the child has gotten a disability and everybody has to adjust to that, and that would be a part of what you would be able to offer families.
0: Definitely, yes. It can be with any sort of traumatic event or news about, especially for teens, because they don't have their prefrontal cortex developed, it's really hard for them to wrap their minds around the future. Like things like forever come into mind, where it's kind of like eternity, and it's really hard for them often to say, a year from now, where do I want to be? Or 2 years from now, what's my life going to look like? Or even 3 months from now. So, getting news like that or having a life-altering diagnosis happen, or losing hearing, even that there's all of those events we would consider traumatic events. We definitely have. Can support families in processing that type of information. We would definitely want to do the admissions assessment and make sure we are the right fit. Sometimes there are clinics that specialize, like within hospitals, wherever you received that diagnosis. Sometimes they might have their own support structures in place there that could be more appropriate depending on the diagnosis. Like I know teens with cancer,

often get support directly in the hospital. They don't necessarily need to go to an external intensive outpatient program.

Hey, the show is over, but your involvement with AfterSight doesn't have to end here. 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You make this possible.

Hello, friends. This is Family Medicine resident physician Dr. Cindy Lay. Would you consider yourself to be a good listener? Listening is just as important as speaking when it comes to communicating well. Active listening is one of the most successful communication skills. Communication expert Marjorie North believes that we only hear about half of what someone is saying during any given conversation. It's important to understand the message someone is trying to convey. Active listening involves more than just hearing words. It's about understanding, empathizing, and responding thoughtfully. When engaged in conversation, focus on the speaker and show that you're present. Avoid interrupting and resist the urge to formulate your response while the other person is talking. Instead, listen with the intent to understand, asking clarifying questions to show your genuine interest. Try to ask more open-ended questions rather than simple yes or no questions. An open-ended question would be, "How did that make you feel?" rather than, "Did you feel sad?" When you are replying, try to rephrase or paraphrase what you heard. This shows that you are engaged with what they are saying. By embracing active listening, we foster stronger connections and build trust. By being a better listener, you will find that you understand others better.